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2: Welcome to The Economist, the weekly business news magazine from Great Britain on Sun Sounds of Arizona. I'm your volunteer broadcaster, Jim Mitchell. During the next hour, you'll hear articles from the August 8th edition of the magazine. On this week's cover, a humanoid robot wearing a blue Mao Zedong-style cap drives a red tractor across a golden plain with an unidentifiable city skyline and verdant hills in the background. The white plastic robot with black joints and a black flat face with blue LED eyes and mouth displays Chinese characters on its chest and is simultaneously taking a selfie with a Chinese-branded cell phone. And the headline to his left reads, "Lessons from Chinese AI." And that, of course, is this week's cover article, "Why AI is a Risk for Communist China." It's not as well placed to take advantage of the technology as many think. After that cover leader, we'll read five additional leader articles, including "Reopening Hormuz: Gulf States Should Make a Deal with Iran on Hormuz." Bipartisan and wrong. Republicans and Democrats uniting against animal testing are wrong. How to end Sudan's brutal, forgotten conflict. There's a sliver of a chance of a ceasefire. How AI is breaking the British state. Citizens could bring government to a halt. And onward and upward. Governments are making a dangerous bet on the AI boom. After those leader articles, I'll read a selection of topical articles from around the globe. So now let's begin with our cover leader article. Why AI is a risk to communist China. It is not as well placed to take advantage of the technology as many people think. Just as frontier artificial intelligence models are benchmarks against each other, so AI will itself benchmark the rival political systems of America and China. The technology will test which is better at creating AI tools and diffusing them through the economy. And that will, in turn, depend partly on their very different ideas of how society should be run. Even in a field changing as rapidly as AI, the results of that contest may not become clear for some years. But as we report from inside China, the country is already adopting AI fast, and its government is preparing for the dramatic economic and social change this heralds. As an autocracy, China has some advantages in harnessing the 21st century's most promising technology. It also has plenty of problems. Start with the caliber of China's models. The common perception is that they're cheap and that even the best persistently lag behind America's. In fact, the two countries' AI models are converging. Innovative Chinese models are getting bigger and cleverer. Within the past few weeks, China's labs have released Qwen 3.8 Max and Kimi K3, which almost match the most advanced American AIs, such as Anthropic's Fable 5. Chinese models will be just as likely to break loose from their testbeds as American ones. Although Chinese models are cheaper, American models are often better value. Artificial Analysis, an American firm, finds that for most trade-offs between cost and intelligence, an American model outperforms Chinese ones. The convergence is likely to continue. Although China is building only a tenth as much data center capacity as America, that deficit is unlikely to last. As a semi-planned economy, it is good at creating infrastructure. While American opinion turns against data centers, Southeast Asia is hosting huge Chinese facilities. China's open-weight models can run on anyone's servers, meaning that compute is less of a problem than the headline numbers suggest. China also has almost three times as much installed electricity-generating capacity as America. And its lead is growing. China is learning to cope with sanctions. It smuggles in cutting-edge NVIDIA chips and rents them in foreign data centers. And Huawei, its best chip designer, is rapidly increasing the output of its inferior chips. Chinese-made lithography tools are now using deep UV light to print chips, though the best technology using extreme UV remains out of reach. Model building is only half the story. To make the economy dynamic, AI must also be deployed, the focus of Chinese AI policy. For as long as China was behind America in model making, leaders saw diffusion as the best way to compete. But they may also believe that, as with other broad technologies such as electricity, adoption brings greater rewards than discovery. China's working age population is due to shrink by 25% by 2050. For machines to replace people requires diffusion too. So far, the use of AI has yet to show up in the economic statistics of either America or China. But change in some industries has already been sweeping. AI-assisted lorries will need 30% fewer drivers, going from one firm's experience as crews slim from two drivers to one and from four to three. AI was used to generate 95% of the 128,000 wildly popular 1 and 2 minute long microdramas released in the first quarter of 2026, replacing many actors and film crews. China is also rapidly increasing the use of robots. In June, leaders told local governments and state-owned enterprises to have 10,000 humanoid robots doing real work by the end of 2026. Morgan Stanley, a bank, expects humanoid scales in China to reach 446,000 by 2030, nine times this year's total. Workers are being paid to train robots in huge warehouses by repeatedly folding clothes and sorting and stacking objects. China has a lower share of white-collar workers than America, so AI is likely to have the greatest effect in consumer markets and blue-collar work. That could easily lead to discontent. Youth unemployment is already around 15%, and over 300 million people work in the gig economy. Job destruction could be much faster than China's demographic decline. You might think that the Communist Party's grip on power is so strong that it can ignore the blowback. However, dictators fear being brittle. Although Chinese firms want to roll out AI fast, the government will be desperate to avoid instability. That's why AI will be a test of the system, and why China's options are limited. As in America, there is plenty of talk about retraining. However, retraining has a poor record, and even the most successful countries like Denmark and Singapore struggle to equip workers for entirely new careers. There's no reason to think that China will be any more successful, especially as it already has too many graduates. Prominent economists and advisors suggest extending the social contract by, say, taxing AI firms or creating a universal basic income. Their work has appeared in party journals, an official expression of interest. But President Xi Jinping has long been against handouts, saying they can lead to laziness. Political leaders are pressing companies to redeploy staff rather than sack them. They may also ask state-owned companies to mop up surplus labor. Yet, although that is politically possible, it will cancel out some of the benefits of rapid diffusion at a time when domestic growth is already anemic. So the government may improvise, letting AI rip until it's trouble. when it will step in. That's what happened with tutoring and gaming, industries thrown into confusion overnight when the party decided that they were causing too much harm. Cautious officials recently slowed robotaxi experiments after more than 100 malfunctioned in Wuhan, leaving passengers stranded. However, stop-start AI may impair the ability to innovate. If so, China's leaders may have to balance the risk of social instability with the risk of falling behind America. AI poses similar challenges to America and China. Both societies will have to reinvent themselves. That is something democracies tend to find easier than dictatorships. That was Why AI is a Risk to Communist China. Next, our second leader article, Reopening Hormuz. Gulf states should make a deal with Iran on Hormuz. How to make Iranian blackmail less painful. The Gulf states are caught in a mess of Donald Trump's making. After more than 5 months of war, the Strait of Hormuz is still mostly closed. A familiar pattern has emerged. When talks between America and Iran failed to yield progress, the two sides returned to fighting. When bombs fail to break the deadlock, negotiations resume. In recent days, Mr. Trump has once again both talked up a deal on Hormuz and threatened to hit Iran really hard. He gave Iran one last chance to reopen the strait once again. Iran, however, still insists on near total control of the waterway. Its exasperated neighbors seem to hold little hope that it will soften its stance or be forced to do so. Even a new regime in Tehran, supposing one sprung up, may well be unwilling to surrender its new prize. Instead, Gulf countries are racing to make the Strait of Hormuz obsolete. Saudi Arabia and the United Arab Emirates are both building or expanding oil pipelines to bypass the strait. Iraq plans to divert its barrels north. American and Saudi investors are considering a giant refinery outside the strait. Such workarounds will help, but as our Hormuz dependency dashboard shows, this quest for resilience unfortunately has its limits. Pipeline projects are often delayed. Yet even if all the plans were completed on time by 2030, 5 million of the 15 million barrels a day that crossed Hormuz before the war would still have to pass through it. Besides, pipelines can be struck by Iran. Relying on them risks exposing Gulf suppliers to other choke points, not least the Bab el-Mandab, Strait in the Red Sea, where the Houthis, Yemen's Iran-allied rebels, are firing at ships. Like Iran, they have charged ships fees before they may do so again, although they deny this. Don't forget all the commodities besides crude oil. Without Hormuz, Qatar still cannot ship its liquefied natural gas, a fifth of the world's supply. Gulf refineries remain largely cut off. And that's only on the export side, the part of the ledger that most concerns the outside world. From the point of view of the Gulf countries, many of their critical imports, from food to metals, cannot be sent cheaply overland. Pipelines are worth building, but Gulf countries should also spend more on defending themselves and hasten work on other alternatives. All these fixes will take time. For now, the Gulf states need their ships to traverse Hormuz unharmed. America's bombs have not been able to accomplish this. One drone strike is enough to deter most ships and jack up insurance premiums. The only realistic way out is a deal, however unpalatable. Iran wants to manage the strait jointly with Oman, a more pragmatic government. Negotiating an agreement might give Gulf countries a chance to register their red lines and demands. Gulf countries might have no choice but to pay transit fees. Ship owners would probably tolerate them so long as they did not fall foul of sanctions. That means America needs to be on board. Such a settlement would probably be fragile. International law says that maritime trade should be safe and free. A multilateral deal involving China, which has an interest in keeping the strait open and could restrain Iran, would be more durable. But that looks unlikely for now. Nor does Iran yet seem ready to accept a return to the status quo in the strait. Still, if a deal, however limited and unbalanced, lowers hostilities and buys Gulf countries time to build workarounds and defenses that reduce Iran's leverage, it will be worth having. Iran looks likely to win this battle, but it may yet lose the longer war. That was Reopening Hormuz. Gulf states should make a deal with Iran on Hormuz. And we move on to our third leader article, Bipartisan and Wrong. Republicans and Democrats uniting against animal testing are wrong. Experimenting on animals remains essential for human well-being. It should be a relief when America's Democrats or Republicans find common ground. But one emerging area of bipartisanship is disturbing. Members of both parties increasingly oppose scientific research on animals. If they succeed in stopping it, they will prevent America from helping advance the welfare of the most valuable animal of all, humans. Animal welfare may seem a cause for sandal-wearing lefties, but it has long been advocates on the right and far right. MAGA has embraced the crusade. Robert F. Kennedy Jr., the health secretary, has vowed to end all animal experimentation, and under him, the Centers for Disease Control and Prevention is closing its primate laboratory. The Navy has banned funding for scientific research on cats and dogs. The federal government is joined in the cause by plenty of Democrats, whose party otherwise sees itself as differing from Republicans by being committed to enlightened science. In Oregon, Democratic politicians stand with Donald Trump's appointees in trying to curtail research and shrink the monkey colony at America's largest federally funded primate research center. The surge in opposition to testing partly reflects queasiness about the ethics of experimentation on animals, never mind their enormous contribution to human health. It also results from a growing belief in a new generation of technologies that is transforming biomedical science. So-called new approach methods, or NAMs, include organs on a chip, organoids, and artificial intelligence models. In some areas, NAMs are indeed making drug discovery faster and cheaper without using any animals. Liver chips, for example, can use human liver cells on miniature devices to help identify toxic medicines before they ever reach an animal study. Yet, it would be a mistake to think NAMs are anywhere close to rendering animal testing at scale necessary. Replicating small parts of human biology is not the same as reproducing all of it. Consider vaccines. They're among humanity's greatest biomedical achievements, having saved an estimated 154 million lives since 1974. Yet developing a vaccine entails finding and exploiting a complex biological pathway. Scientists have only just managed to mimic the first steps of this investigation on an organ chip. Finding out the rest is still a process that depends on testing in both animal and human subjects. It's the same story with many other life-saving medicines. There's also a practical reason to keep on testing. If America's laboratories are shut down, leadership on biotechnology will pass to China. Its biotech industry is growing rapidly and has recruited leading American scientists who have faced funding cuts, regulatory barriers, and political hostility at home. China is also buying up research monkeys at a staggering rate, raising their price and squeezing Americans' labs' budgets. The ambition of China makes the campaign for animal rights self-defeating. If American labs stop testing, the work will only migrate to a country that has lower animal welfare standards. In the future, NAMs may be able to displace more animal testing as technology advances. In the meantime, animal welfare can be enhanced in labs. America's decades-old primate centers should be modernized with bigger, more naturalistic enclosures for monkeys that allow more daylight. Wearable monitoring technologies would reduce the need for handling, lowering the animal's stress, and improving the quality of the data they produce. This, of course, will cost money. All the more reason to keep funding animal research rather than cutting it off. That was Bipartisan and Wrong. Republicans and Democrats uniting against animal testing are wrong. Next, our fourth leader article. How AI is breaking the British state. Equipped with models and agents, citizens could bring government to a halt. The British state is struggling. Railways go unbuilt and potholes unfilled. Welfare bills go up and shoplifters go uncollared. Andy Burnham, the new prime minister, says he can get Whitehall moving. But then again, so did the previous guy. Yet the British state's ability to function is about to get dramatically worse, a warning to rich democracies everywhere. Citizens frustrated by the poor deal they get from the authorities are turning to artificial intelligence to file objections and appeals and claim their dues. The resulting deluge of complaints and demands will overwhelm bureaucracies built for the age of the post and the telephone. Too little's being done to prevent the state from drowning. This inundation has been dubbed agentic flooding, and its tides are lapping at bureaucracies everywhere, from tax appeals to welfare claims to parking tickets. The waters are rising alarmingly fast in Britain. As we report elsewhere this week, while worries about AI dwell on the threats to safety and jobs, the backlog in employment tribunals has quietly risen by 55% in a year, a large part due to AI-fueled claims. Demand for emergency injunctions has surged 100-fold, and the AI tide has only just begun to come in. Britain has long pioneered new political models, from the welfare state in the 1940s to the Third Way in 1990s. It's also unusually vulnerable to the march of AI-armed citizens, because its administrative functions favor the written submissions that AI is so good at drafting. And so the state must now innovate once again. The good news is that some in Mr. Burnham's cabinet grasp the scale of the challenge. Whether they can rise to it will show whether Britain can once again be a model to emulate or a cautionary tale. Amid low growth, an aging population, and rising defense bills, the state is sputtering in many ways, leaving voters convinced that they are getting a raw deal. But those familiar fiscal problems are at least slow-moving and can be forecasted. Agentic flooding is different. It strikes fast and where you least expect. It does not just damage the public finances. It will also clog the cogs that drive the machinery of state. AI is superb at dealing with bureaucracy. It can digest small print, ferret out loopholes, and draft appeal letters in seconds. Autonomous AI agents will accelerate the trend, filing tax complaints with minimal intervention. Unlike humans faced with officialdom, AI agents will never lose their temper or the will to live. Officials complain about AI slop and hallucinations, but as the technology improves, they will face the opposite problem: demands as well-crafted as first-class lawyers. At first sight, this looks like a cracking result for fed-up citizens. No one likes parking tickets. The poor could exercise their lawful rights as successfully as the sharp-elbowed middle classes do today. Yet, it threatens to become a tragedy of the commons. If the state is overwhelmed and cannot function, everyone loses. When 20th-century governments created broad rights, they had the noble idea of making citizenship meaningful. The public would be heard in consultations, get information under transparency laws, and win redress for maladministration from a panoply of ombudsmen, tribunals, commissioners, and judges. But these analog systems assumed that few people would have the time or temperament to pursue their rights to the bitter end, and that most of those who did, few would have the money to pay for a lawyer. AI is changing that, in effect making professional standard petitioning quick and costless. Yet, as each petitioner pursues their own interests, the state will buckle. Britain's labor laws are becoming increasingly expansive, a problem in itself, but they will not be much help to aggrieved workers because plaintiffs face a 4-year wait for a tribunal hearing. An onerous planning regime is meant to produce handsome towns. Paralyzed by AI objections, nothing will get built at all. Britons underclaim the benefits to which they're legally entitled by as much as £20 billion, that's $27 billion, or about 0.7% of GDP every year. If everyone gets their dues, the public finances will wilt. The prospect is of a doom loop of complaints and worsening service. More and more people may come to believe that the only way to get a result is to pull strings or cheat. Amid the inevitable anger and discontent, populism will thrive. So politicians need to grapple with the agentic flooding now, before the tide rises further. One step is to stop creating entitlements that are ripe for AI-fueled claims. Britain's Employment Rights Act and Renters' Rights Act open avenues of legal challenge for workers and tenants. Not only are they misguided, but ministers put little thought into how they would burden the courts. Another step is to prune the mass of procedural rights that have accrued over the decades. To make the state less vulnerable requires tightening rules, closing loopholes, and creating disincentives to AI-enabled access. Byzantine, vague appeal systems should give way to simple, precise, and limited ones. Money should go in part to the solution. Britain should charge a fee for freedom of information requests, as other countries do. So could employment tribunals, which should be more able to award costs against opportunistic claims. The most important task is to act faster and more radically on making the state with AI. That means not just spending up the old cycle of

The state risks being swamped by agentic cloning. Even if the state's rapid adoption of AI alarms some people, it is essential. That was how AI is breaking the British state. You're listening to The Economist magazine on Sun Sounds of Arizona. I'm your volunteer broadcaster, Jim Mitchell. If you missed any of this program or any other of our great broadcasts, you can stream it from our website, sunsounds.org, or from our SunSounds mobile app, available for both Apple and Android phones. Now, let's go on to our next leader article. How to end Sudan's brutal, forgotten conflict. There is a sliver of a chance of a ceasefire. It must be grabbed. It may be impossible to find a single place that sums up the devastation caused by Sudan's civil war, now deep into its fourth year. But as we report after a rare trip to the country, its ruined capital comes close. Before the war erupted in April of 2023, Khartoum was a bustling city of about 7 million people. Today, its center is deserted. Bare husks remain of government buildings. Smart homes and luxury hotels are in ruins. The streets, charred by fighting, are silent. So many bodies have been dumped that human skulls spill out of makeshift mass graves. And still the killing continues. Khartoum is the scarred heart of one of Africa's worst conflicts this century. War has destroyed swaths of the continent's third largest country and driven 14 million people from their homes. Hundreds of thousands have probably been killed by fighting, famine, and bursts of genocidal violence. The only recent African war whose horrors are comparable is in the Congo, which may have killed more than 5 million people in the early 2000s. Yet the war in Sudan is even more important geopolitically. As we warned 2 years ago, it's drawn in neighboring countries, helping reignite civil wars in South Sudan and Yemen, and threatening another round of killings in Ethiopia. Outsiders have shown callous indifference to the suffering by paying to keep the fighting going or neglecting it. Yet, by endangering shipping in the Red Sea, the wars in Sudan and Iran are overlapping. That may raise the cost of prosecuting the war to its sponsors, giving them a reason at last to seek to bring about peace. In the face of it, Sudan's war is a conflict between two main belligerents, the Sudanese Armed Forces, the SAF, and the country's regular army and de facto government, and the Rapid Support Forces, the RSF, a rich and well-equipped militia. Various other Sudanese groups are allied with the two sides. Yet the fighting is also a proxy war between deep-pocketed regional powers vying for resources and influence. The RSF receives weapons, money, and mercenaries from the United Arab Emirates, though the UAE strenuously denies providing it with support. To a lesser degree, the SAF is armed and bankrolled by Egypt, Qatar, Saudi Arabia, and Turkey. Until very recently, all those actors had an overwhelming interest in keeping the war going. The RSF has periodically claimed to be ready for ceasefire talks, but has used its spoils to grow into a military and economic empire with ambitions to rule the country. And our conversations with SAF leaders in Sudan give every impression that they continue to believe they can vanquish the RSF and hence oppose talks. Meanwhile, outsiders with the power to exert pressure on the belligerents and their supporters have been distracted. Europe is focused on Ukraine. President Donald Trump, who last November vowed to end the war, is caught up in his own disastrous campaign in Iran. Many Sudanese, resigned to being treated as a lost cause, have begun to speak of a Somalia timeline, a decades-long conflict with no end in sight. Now, two developments have combined

to create a chance of ending the war, albeit a slim one. Since America attacked the Islamic Republic in February, chaos in the Gulf has mostly made Sudan an even lower priority than usual. Having a shared foe in Iran did little to dampen the rivalry between Saudi Arabia and the UAE that's playing out in Sudan. But as Dwight Eisenhower, a former American president, supposedly once said, when a problem cannot be solved, enlarge it. As the Iran war expands, attention is moving from the Strait of Hormuz, which remains closed for the moment, to the Red Sea, which may be soon. In recent weeks, the Houthis, an Iran-backed militia in Yemen, have launched attacks on oil tankers linked to Saudi Arabia, leading to a sharp reduction in shipping through the seas Bab el-Mandab Strait. So far, Saudi Arabia and the UAE have treated their contest in the region as zero sum. Yet recent attacks in the Red Sea have further underlined the importance of Sudan's coastline for Saudi Arabia, reviving its interest in the war. That could make it costlier and riskier for the UAE to keep up its backing for the RSF, which could open the door to a truce in Sudan, being part of a wider settlement in the Middle East. The second factor is a turn in fortunes on the battlefield. In the past 2 weeks, the SAF has made its most telling breakthroughs since its return to Khartoum 18 months ago. In late July, it regained control of a key highway connecting the capital to El Obeid, a strategic regional hub which the RSF has been trying to capture for months. It has also retaken Kurmuk, a town on the border with Ethiopia. Although now it may be tempted to double down on trying to defeat the RSF, the Arts Army has also long argued that it wants to negotiate from strength, a position it now holds. Moreover, the longer the search for a ceasefire is delayed, the less likely it will be to stick. The two sides comprise dozens of militias. The SAF knows that as the war drags on, more power will drain away to groups with a stake in perpetuating the war economy. Fragmentation will follow, whoever is in charge. True, the chances of a successful ceasefire are small, but the time for a diplomatic push is now. For the next month or so, Sudan's rainy season means that there will be a lull in the fighting. A humanitarian truce proposed by Massad Boulos, Mr. Trump's overstretched African envoy, has a better chance of holding while the battle lines are relatively static. America and Europe should lean on their Gulf allies to press the belligerents to support talks directly to each other for the first time. Saudi Arabia, Egypt, and Turkey should urge the SAF to stop insisting the RSF disarm and demobilize before negotiations can begin. The UAE should use its influence over the RSF to hold it to its professed desire for a ceasefire, even if that means abandoning the ambition to rule all of Sudan. Somali-style trajectory towards further fragmentation will perpetuate the suffering and instability the war is causing. This is the last best chance to prevent it. That was How to End Sudan's Brutal Forgotten Conflict. Now, our final leader article of the week, Onwards and Upwards. Governments are making a dangerous bet on the AI boom. To see why, look to the bond markets. After a steady upward climb this year, 30-year bonds in America, France, Japan, and Britain are all near their highest since the global financial crisis of 2007-2009. That feat is particularly impressive for Britain, where the highs during the fiscal panic in 2022 have been long surpassed. For anyone who was wondering if yields would return to the lows of the 2010s as inflation fell after the pandemic, markets appear to have supplied a decisive answer. They will not. If anything, they're likely to climb still higher. The culprits are clear.
Inflation has not quite been beaten, deterring central banks from cutting interest rates. Even Japan is leaving behind its loose money policies, though not enough to strengthen the yen, which both Japan and America have propped up with official purchases. Gaping rich world budget deficits show little sign of narrowing meaningfully, raising the possibility that governments eventually force central banks to inflate their debts away. Geopolitical ructions like the Iran war and tariffs are lifting the compensation for risk that investors demand. It does not help that Kevin Warsh, the new Federal Reserve chair, fumbled an early encounter with the markets. High bond yields are a problem for indebted governments. Every percentage point rise in America's bond yields, for instance, costs its extra interest payments worth 1.3% of annual GDP within a decade. Yet it's getting harder to imagine governments making cuts to offset the squeeze. In America, each political party seems to be hoping that any debt crisis lands on the other. France's presidential election next year could become a fight between populist parties on the left and right. Japan is, bizarrely, undertaking a fiscal stimulus. The longer governments wait to adjust, the bigger the adjustments become. Governments look increasingly as if they're betting on economic growth to pay the bills, which today means a bet on AI. The trouble is that faster growth by boosting investment usually brings higher interest rates and higher bond yields. Today's higher market rates have arrived before faster growth. The sheer scale of data center investment, pegged at $1 trillion this year by Goldman Sachs, a bank, is making capital scarcer and helping raise yields. However, AI has yet to boost productivity measurably, even in China, where diffusion of the technology is arguably the furthest along. It could be a while before the boost comes. Electricity and computing took decades to raise productivity growth perceptively. Not all economies will fare equally well, either. Europe's fiscal woes could worsen if AI brings more growth for America, pulling up global interest rates, but gets jammed up in the old world by rigid labor markets and high energy costs. That could mean costlier debt without any growth. There is another problem, too. If the productivity boost from AI is large enough to transform any country's fiscal arithmetic, vast job disruption is probably coming, meaning more spending on unemployed workers. Income may also shift from labor to capital, which is more highly taxed. Should AI prompt an arms race, countries will also need more defense spending. Even the exciting prospect of longer lifespans fueled by AI-powered scientific advances will raise state spending on pensions. Economists at the Brookings Institution, a think tank, reckon these factors plus high interest rates could more than halve the positive impacts of AI-induced growth on American deficits. The last time much of the rich world, including America and Britain, ran budget surpluses was at the turn of the millennium. That required fast productivity growth, which came from computers and the early internet. But deficits had to be cut, too. Without fiscal prudence, bonds are a punt on AI that looks just as risky as betting on wobbly tech stocks. That was onwards and upwards. Governments are making a dangerous bet on the AI boom. So now we'll take a look at articles from around the world and begin with this one from Great Britain. Paddle power. Millions play paddle. Will anyone watch it? Britain is a test case. As Wimbledon's manicured lawns take a break after last month's tennis championships, London is playing host to a tournament for a newer racket sport. Paddle, a hybrid of tennis and squash, has backers who hope to take it to the big leagues.
The London leg of the premier paddle, the Qatar-funded professional circuit on August 4th through 9th, is one of 26 elite tournaments in the calendar and the first to be held in Britain. Paddleistas from 15 countries, the leading players are Spanish and Argentine, are competing for a share of the €479,000 or $550,000 prize pot. It's the right moment for a tournament in London, said Luigi Carraro, the president of the International Paddle Foundation, the FIP. Paddle is one of the fastest growing sports in Britain. About 1 million people have played it at least once in the past year, according to the Lawn Tennis Association, the LTA, which governs paddle in Britain, up from 15,000 only 6 years ago. The sight of brightly colored paddle courts encased in glass is increasingly familiar. In 2020, Britain had 87 of them. It now has over 2,000. Britain's boom is part of a global one. Paddle has 35 million players in 150 countries, according to the FIP. After starting in Mexico in 1969, the sport took off in Spain and Argentina before spreading across Europe and South America. Mr. Carraro wants it to become an Olympic sport, possibly for the 2032 Games in Brisbane. Why the boom? Paddle's underarm serve, forgiving rackets, and small courts make it easy to learn. Money talks, too. Roughly 3 paddle courts can fit into the footprint of a single tennis court, creating more cash for clubs. The explosion in demand has meant Britain's courts are among the busiest and priciest in the world. The median fee of an indoor court is £44, or $59 per booking, though some in London can cost £100 an hour. But a sport that's fun to play is not necessarily fun to watch. Rob Mitchell, Premier Paddle's commercial director, dismisses such concerns. The 4,000 or so tickets for the final in London quickly sold out. The sport still has some catching up to do, however. Tennis had 5.6 million players in Britain at last count in 2023, and Wimbledon had total prize money of £64 million this year. The LTA is optimistic that the rise of paddle is complementing, not cannibalizing, tennis. But fashions change. Wimbledon itself began life as a croquet club. That was Paddle Power. Millions play paddle. Will anyone watch it? From the UK, we move to New Zealand with this article, No Country for Old Men. New Zealand's foreign minister sparks ire with a detestable taunt. But Winston Peters is not going anywhere. Go back to your own country, Winston Peters, New Zealand's foreign minister, shouted at Lawrence Zunan in Parliament on July 29th. That's where they lie like a flatfish, he went on at Mr. Zunan, who left China for New Zealand when he was a boy. The Green Party MP had angered Mr. Peters by asking in a debate about New Zealand's response to COVID if Mr. Peters had been vaccinated. Helen Clark, a former Labour Prime Minister whose government Mr. Peters also served as Foreign Minister in the 2000s, said that the remark would send a chill right around our migrant communities and questioned whether he could still manage relations with China, to which New Zealand sells a fifth of its exports. The Chinese embassy lodged a diplomatic protest. Mr. Peters first entered Parliament nearly 5 decades ago. Now 81 years old, he's the founder, and to date the only leader, of the populist New Zealand First Party. Since the late 1990s, he has drawn heavily on anti-Asian jibes, usually dressed up as anti-immigration rhetoric, to keep his small party in Parliament. And he's done well out of that, positioning himself as a kingmaker in both centre-right and centre-left coalition governments, and serving as foreign minister 3 times, including in Jacinda Ardern's first government from 2017 to 2020.
Christopher Luxon, the prime minister and leader of the center-right National Party, has kept Mr. Peters as foreign minister despite telling reporters that he regarded his words as racist. The prime minister said Mr. Peters was speaking as the leader of New Zealand first, rather than in his role as the country's foreign minister. But Mr. Luxon must be counting the days until October 1st, when the parliament is due to be dissolved before a general election in November. At those polls, he's hoping to tout a still unratified free trade agreement with India as the centerpiece of his government's trade policy. Mr. Peters has loudly opposed the deal, calling it lopsided, and objecting in particular to a provision that would allow a few thousand skilled migrants to enter New Zealand. That has forced Mr. Luxon to rely on Labour's support to pass an enabling bill. Mr. Peters cuts an unusual figure at the Beehive, as New Zealand's parliamentary complex is known, where the dress code is stubbornly business casual. Once considered a natty dresser, Mr. Peters still wears the boxy pinstriped and double-breasted suits topped off with a brocaded tie and a silk handkerchief that became his signature in the 1990s. Neither they nor his politics have changed since then. But while Mr. Peters looks like a throwback, his protectionist and anti-immigrant politics are now in fashion around the world. He will hope that gives him yet another chance to play kingmaker when November comes around. That was No Country for Old Men. New Zealand's foreign minister sparks ire with a detestable taunt. From Australasia, we move to the United States with this article, Call of Duty. America's income taxes are diverging. As states led by Democrats try to squeeze the rich, Republicans want to phase out income taxes entirely. When he was on the pro wrestling circuit, Glenn Jacobs, known as Kane in the ring, worked in nearly every state. The result was a tax return a foot tall. Now the Republican mayor of Knox County, Tennessee, Mr. Jacobs, is pleased that his state eliminated income taxes in 2021 and is serving as a model for other states. On August 4th, Missouri voted on a constitutional amendment to phase out income tax. It failed, but its presence on the ballot points to a broader trend. State tax systems are diverging. Much attention has been paid to Democrats' efforts to raise taxes on the rich. Washington State, for example, introduced an income tax on millionaires this year, and in November, Californians will vote on a wealth tax. But Republican-led states are moving in the other direction. Over the past 5 years, 26 states, most led by Republicans, have reduced their individual income taxes. Missouri's top marginal rate has fallen by more than 20% since 2017. This widening disparity is relatively new. Democrats and Republicans have always differed on taxes, but historically states tried to stay within a range that raised revenue without dampening economic activity. It used to be possible to speak of a broad middle, with rates hovering around 6%, said Jarrett Walchak of the Tax Foundation, a think tank. Now you either have low rates, below 4%, or increasingly high-rate states entering into double digits, Mr. Walchak explains. Income taxes attract particular attention. Democrats preferred graduated income taxes to flat consumption taxes. The latter are regressive, imposing a disproportionate burden on low-income people who spend a greater share of what they earn. Republicans take a different view. Bishop Davidson, the Missouri state representative who sponsored the No Income Tax Amendment, argues that they are wildly invasive of people's privacy. In January, Donald Trump's Council of Economic Advisors published a report encouraging states to scrap income taxes and replace them with a broader, higher sales tax. It argued that taxing consumption rather than production is more economically efficient.
but a tax model that works in one state may not in another. Florida has no income tax, but can collect sales tax from tourists. Texas also lacks an income tax, but fills its coffers with fees from oil and gas. In Missouri, income tax abolitionists consider Tennessee a more realistic approach. Mr. Davidson has also studied South Carolina, where lawmakers voted in March to draw down income taxes, and North Carolina, a swing state, which will vote in November on a ballot measure to lower and cap its flat rate. Detractors dismiss such comparisons. It's apples and oranges, said Ashley Oon, a top Democrat in Missouri's House, not least because Tennessee has been only minimally reliant on income taxes for decades before abolishing it. Missouri, in contrast, depended on income tax for almost two-thirds of its revenue last year. Scott Charton, who advocated against abolishing the income tax, points out that Missourians rejected new taxes on services in 2016. The problem with eliminating one type of tax is that you probably have to raise another. In Missouri, that argument seemed to win out. That was Call of Duty. America's income taxes are diverging. And finally, this article from the UK. Grain drain. As the climate hurts Britain's wheat farmers, it's time to adapt. I can't remember ever finishing a harvest in July, said Mark Weeks, a farmer who grows 700 acres of winter wheat, barley, and oats in Exeter. Usually Mr. Weeks cuts his crop about 3 weeks later, but hot, dry weather has ripened his grain faster and left it in a worse state. His fields have yielded a third less wheat and nearly two-fifths less barley than normal. A lot of it just shriveled, he said. The British crops have been bred to grow in a moderately wet and mild climate. This year's weather has been anything but. A very wet winter sapped nutrients from soils. A very dry summer sapped moisture. In July, Britain had just 10% of the typical rainfall for the month. The Environmental Agency declared half of England in drought. Across Britain, winter wheat has been cut early, its earliest harvest since 1976. Over half had been harvested by July 26, compared with just 11% a year earlier, according to the Agriculture and Horticultural Board. Wheat yields are down by nearly 16% on average, compared with the country's 10-year mean. In the east of England, where soils are light, farmers have reported yields down by half. Shoppers are unlikely to see shortages, though. About half of the wheat grown in Britain is used for animal feed. Much of the rest is milled for bread and biscuits. Britain already imports about 15% of its milling wheat, which can import more. The real cost will be borne by farmers. Last year's drought cost arable farmers over £800 million, that's $1.1 billion, in lost earnings. For example, nearly a quarter of the cereal sector's annual value, according to Energy and Climate Intelligence Unit. Our current situation is analogous to when British settlers landed in Australia in 1877 and saw their crops flounder in the heat, said Gail Taylor of the University College London. Wheat was then bred to withstand dry conditions. It's now Australia's most valuable crop. British farmers can adapt too. They can plant varieties more resilient to drought. And rather than relying on rain, they could use irrigation technology, as in California, typically deemed too costly. Until now. That was grain drain. As the climate hurts Britain's wheat farmers, it's time to adapt. Over the past hour, you've been listening to articles from the August 8th edition of the weekly magazine, The Economist. I'm your volunteer broadcaster, Jim Mitchell, and it's been my pleasure to read them. Thank you for listening. Tune in next week for another edition of The Economist, and stay tuned for more interesting programming right here on Sun Sounds of Arizona.

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1: Greetings. I'm Sue from the Talking Information Center. Today is August 10th, 2026, and I will be reading from the Washington Post. The first article today from the front page is entitled, Pentagon Presses Defense Firms to Build Weapons as Iran War Depletes Stocks. The directive to industry from Deputy Defense Secretary Steve Feinberg comes amid tensions over a critical U.S. munitions shortage by Pranshu Verma. The Pentagon is asking the U.S. defense industry to rapidly escalate the production and delivery of weapons, including munitions that are in extreme shortage due to the war with Iran, according to a Defense Department memo obtained by the Washington Post. Deputy Defense Secretary Steve Feinberg wrote to industry leaders on Wednesday saying they had no more than 21 days to submit plans to drive significantly faster, more aggressive delivery schedules, and or increased production for critical capabilities, according to the memo, which is previously unreported. Years-long development cycles are not acceptable, Feinberg wrote. We must dramatically accelerate our program schedules and expand our production capacity now. The directive comes as the weapons shortage has been a source of tension between President Donald Trump and the Defense Department, two people familiar with the issue recently told the Washington Post. It is also the latest in a series of actions the Pentagon and the White House have taken to address an issue that may largely remain unsolved until a gridlock Congress releases additional defense spending, according to industry experts. Trump on Thursday said that the United States has, quote, massive amounts of munitions, posting on Truth Social, that large amounts are being manufactured and shipped to the U.S. as needed, end quote. Feinberg's note comes after efforts by the White House to enlist the defense industry to unlock military funds. In late July, legacy defense contractors and Silicon Valley weapons startups were summoned to the White House to meet with Trump's chief of staff, Susie Wiles, Defense Secretary Pete Hegseth, Office of Management and Budget Director Russell Vought, and White House Legislative Affairs Director James Braid, according to three people familiar with the event, who spoke on the condition of anonymity to discuss sensitive matters. In the meeting, which included firms such as Lockheed Martin, Northrop Grumman, Boeing, autonomous weapons firm Anduril, and data analytics company Palantir, company executives were asked to directly lobby lawmakers to increase defense spending through congressional reconciliation, the people said. Fox News earlier reported this meeting. The Pentagon has said in recent months, announcing several framework agreements with the largest U.S. defense contractors and emerging startups to increase its supply of both low-cost munitions and sophisticated air defense weapons like the Terminal High Altitude Area Defense, or TAD, and Patriot Missile Interceptors. These framework agreements are legal, non-binding contracts between the U.S. government and private sector partners that signal the Defense Department's intent to purchase weapons but rely on congressional funding to become final, industry experts said. They are agreements to agree, so they are not contracts, said Tom Carrico, director of the Missile Defense Project at the think tank Center for Strategic and International Studies, the CSIS. Almost nothing has been contracted, and that's the problem. Working directly with industry leaders to accelerate production is not new. It has been clearly the intent of the president and the secretary from the start, Pentagon chief spokesman Sean Parnell said in a statement. He added that the Feinberg memo is real and will inform the fiscal year 2028 budget being submitted to Congress for funding, and it is entirely consistent with our ongoing push to rebuild the defense industrial base. In the first month of the Iran war alone, the U.S. fired off more than 850 Tomahawk cruise missiles and more than 1,000 Patriot and TAD interceptors, the Post previously reported. The U.S. also used more than 1,300 of the Army's tactical ballistic missiles in the initial weeks of fighting. As of last week, the global inventory of Patriot missiles has fallen from 2,200 before the war to fewer than 827, and TAD missiles from 452 to fewer than 278, according to an analysis by CSIS. The depleted U.S. stockpile of munitions and defense systems has increased the risk to U.S. service members and forced the White House to back away from escalating attacks, the Post previously reported. The Pentagon has made efforts over the past few months to increase its weapons supply. On Monday, Defense Department announced a framework agreement with Northrop Grumman and Lockheed Martin to increase production of the Patriot Advanced Capability 3, the PAC-3, and TAD missiles. Last week, the Pentagon awarded Lockheed Martin a contract worth up to $58.6 billion to triple production of PAC-3s by 2030. In May, the Pentagon announced several framework agreements with defense tech companies, including Anduril, Castilian, Coaspire, Leidos, and Zone 5, to, quote-unquote, aggressively expand the U.S. military strike capabilities and purchase their low-cost missiles. The department in late June also hosted leaders from various Silicon Valley startups, indicating that they will be crucial in resupplying the U.S. with weapons. Speaking in November at the National War College in Washington, Hegseth outlined his vision to overhaul the Pentagon's acquisition process in partnership with U.S. industries to ensure it can operate on a wartime footing. American industry and its innovative spirit are begging to be unleashed to solve our most complex and dangerous warfighting problems, he said. We need to get out of our own way, out of your way, and enter into real partnership with you rather than overprescribe and decelerate your natural progress. The Pentagon has brought in former Silicon Valley business leaders, such as former Uber executive Emil Michael, to serve as the Defense Department's Undersecretary for Research and Engineering and overhaul the defense innovation and procurement process. But moving forward with the Pentagon's framework agreements to purchase weaponry, crucial to Defense Department strategy to expedite acquisition, depend on congressional passage of a $1.15 trillion defense spending bill, which remains deadlocked as Democrats object to massive spending increases. That's the dilemma. That's the danger, Carrico said. This really, really critical thing is in jeopardy because of a congressional inability to appropriate. In the memo, Feinberg said the Defense Department is fundamentally shifting how it develops, produces, and fields military capabilities to meet the current and future challenges. Feinberg deemed several weapons programs critical and under consideration for acceleration and increased procurement during the 2028 fiscal year budget review. It included the Next Generation Interceptor Missile Defense Program, the National Advanced Surface-to-Air Missile System, a mobile air defense radar system, an advanced pilot training system, and a space-based system for missile tracking. The Feinberg memo tasked industry leaders to plan for accelerated delivery that would provide the fastest production schedule to deliver projected orders and increase capacity. It also asked defense firms to propose specific capital investments and facility expansions to support the department's commitment to higher volume and sustained orders, Feinberg added. Address how we will collaborate as partners and demonstrate your willingness to put skin in the game, he wrote. Carrico said some defense contractors are spending their own money to fund production costs while Congress is in gridlock and framework agreements await approval. But he said that comes with a risk for industry. It's a little bit of a gamble because they're sticking their neck out, he said. They're publicly traded companies, and you're not supposed to really stick your neck out on a promise. Next article from the front page. Why a child stuffed bunny is blowing up a political race and the internet. Many seemed reluctant to take sides in an Ohio congressman's divorce, but then came the allegation he had withheld his daughter's sleep buddy. By Danielle Paquette and Amy B. Wang. Until now, the mom in Pennsylvania had never heard of Representative Max Miller or the quote-unquote little blue bunny, but she knew all about Buddy. Her 10-year-old daughter would not sleep without that pink blanket attached to a teddy bear's head. Long missing an eyebrow, the plushie looked forever quizzical. He's the most precious thing in the world to her, said Beth Tyson, a 47-year-old family therapist. Though she rarely had time to stay on top of politics, let alone a house race in Ohio, Tyson kept reading about what she suspected was another little girl's most precious thing in the world. All over the country, parents on social media seemed equally invested in the saga of a stuffed animal that turned a MAGA firebrand's re-election campaign into a national news frenzy. Miller, age 37, has faced domestic violence and physical abuse allegations for years, most recently from his ex-wife, the mother of his two-year-old daughter. But no detail has broken through quite like the little blue bunny. Conservative colleagues who previously had avoided commenting on Miller's personal life called this week for his resignation after his former father-in-law, another powerful Ohio Republican, accused the second-term congressman of holding his granddaughter Stuffy hostage for 48 hours. This girl is crying at night because she can't sleep without her little blue bunny, and his answer is, "I'm just not going to give it to you," Senator Bernie Moreno told reporters Tuesday. Miller, who has denied all claims of abuse, posted screenshots on X the next day that he said exonerated him. His ex-wife's team had sent the wrong conduit to fetch the bunny, he said, according to the text messages between the two, which delayed the handoff by 14 hours, not 48. She asked him just to please leave it in the mailbox, according to the exchange, which racked up 2.3 million views. CNN's Jake Tapper asked the question on So Many Minds. "Did you hold this doll hostage?" "No, Mr. Tapper," Miller replied, asserting that doing so would be incredibly disturbing. On this, the internet agreed. "What kind of father wouldn't deliver the bunny himself, knowing that it helps his little girl sleep at night?" one commenter asked. "This does not make you look better," added a reporter for the Gateway Pundit, a far-right news site. "There are literally thousands of fathers reading those tweets and thinking, when my daughter lost her favorite toy, I led a search party as if for a downed NATO nuclear warhead, and when that failed, I paid $300 for a replica on eBay," posted David Frum, a former speechwriter for President George W. Bush. Suddenly, the standoff over a toy in Ohio had sparked passionate chatter nationwide. "Everybody gets it, no matter which side of the aisle they are on," said John Krosnick, director of the Political Psychology Research Group at Stanford University. "The little blue bunny," he added, "communicates so powerfully to all of us." Perhaps everyone has loved their own snuggle buddy or knows someone who does. Parents posted about the little blue bunnies in their homes and the secret replacements in their closets. Tales of lost comfort items read like horror stories. "We have six backup monkeys," said Danielle Bauman, the 35-year-old mother of twin toddlers following the Ohio tale from Los Angeles. Her daughter is especially attached to what she believes is the soul Punch, always trying to feed him dinner. "I can't even imagine her losing him for one night," Bauman said. The image of a child separated from a beloved pal cuts to our emotional cores, said Eve Ng, an Ohio University professor who studies mass communication. It also resonates in a world that consumes information in snippets. "This visual is particularly powerful," she said, "because it manages to sum up everything in one symbol." Tyson, the family therapist, didn't want to pass judgment or wade into politics. She just doesn't have much of a stomach for America's us versus them clashes anyway. But she often speaks to the power of stuffies. Adults, she believes, should handle them carefully. Buddy has been her daughter's companion since she was a baby. The girl still grasps it in her fingers at night. Him, not it. They used human pronouns for buddies. Kids, tend to be magical thinkers, Tyson said. So that thing is real. From her work, she knew a stuffy can soothe a young nervous system. Getting super attached to one, she added, is a healthy sign that a child can form a secure bond. It can be something to tell your secrets to, she said, or something that helps you cope, or something that makes you feel safe. Randy Jaffe, age 39, wondered if anyone had posted a picture of the little blue bunny. As the founder of the Lost Stuffy Project, she has replaced synthetic critters lost in the California wildfires or Texas floods. Now she wanted to source a duplicate for an embattled congressman's kid. She could keep one at mom's and one at dad's, Jaffe said, working through a possible solution to the impasse. Of course, those parents might have to make sure the second bunny had the same degree of wear and tear as the first. A pristine replacement can register to a tiny person as a stranger, but not always. She thought of one survivor of the Los Angeles blaze, a girl who had lost her purple rabbit named Bubbles. "Wanted," Jaffe had posted to her Instagram followers with a photo of the out-of-production Squishmallow. Someone in Canada replied that she had a Bubbles to spare, and where could she ship it? Later, Jaffe received a tender email. Since the fire, there have been so many things that felt impossible to replace, the girl's mother wrote, expressing her gratitude. Her daughter had lost so much, she added, and Bubbles somehow became the symbol of it all. Next article from the front page. How a perfect storm spread fire, heat, and smoke across the northern hemisphere. A post analysis shows that about 20% of the land area, covering around 7.5 million square miles, experienced moderate or greater concentration of the soot released by wildfires at some point during July, by Miriam Waldvogel, John Muskins, Naima Ahmed, and Ben Knoll. Chicago and New York choked under orange and white skies. Madrid and Bordeaux had flames licking at their doorsteps. Vast forests, rural communities, and ranch lands full of livestock in Canada and Oregon have burned, and all in the month of July alone. Major wildfires and their massive suffocating plumes of smoke blanketed vast swaths of North America and Europe, in some cases combining with intense heat waves that exacerbated flammable conditions and contributed to human misery. According to a wildfire smoke analysis by the Washington Post, about 20% of Northern Hemisphere land area, covering around 7.5 million square miles, experienced moderate or greater concentrations of black carbon, the soot particles released by wildfires, at some point during July. That included large swaths of North America stretching into the Arctic Circle, as well as Western and Southern Europe and parts of Russia. Against the backdrop of a changing climate, July has illuminated what it can look like when severe weather, at heightened frequency and intensity, combines to form a hellish landscape. Like 2023 and 2024, this summer is the latest chapter in the Northern Hemisphere's fiery era, as wildfires become more frequent and intense, and oppressive heat and smoke harming the health of millions become increasingly normal. It was like the perfect storm of very hot conditions with strong winds that fanned these fires, said Dmitry Kalishnikov, a climate postdoctoral researcher at the University of California at Merced, referring to the flames he saw explode in Minnesota and Ontario in mid-July. Heavy smoke from those fires made its way through the Midwest and the East Coast in subsequent weeks, temporarily making cities there among the most polluted in the world. That direct, clear linkage of big heat wave, lots of fire, then lots of smoke impacts was kind of a wow moment for me, Kalishnikov said. In some cases, this sprawling smoke lingered over densely populated cities for days, causing poor air quality that spread toxins and increased the risk of asthma attacks, heart disease, and strokes. There is no safe level of exposure to wildfire smoke, said Zev Gedeloff, a forest ecology expert at the University of Guelph in Ontario. We just need to expect that this is the new normal. Cities such as Cleveland, Denver, Detroit, Milwaukee, New York, and Philadelphia all experienced at least 4 days with moderate or higher smoke concentrations during July. In Baltimore, Minneapolis, and Portland, Oregon, the tally was 3 moderately smoky days, while D.C. and Boston had 2 each. In Calgary, Edmonton, Montreal, Ottawa, Toronto, and Winnipeg all experienced 3 to 5 smoky days, while Spain's Madrid had 3, and France's Bordeaux had 4. And across many of these cities, fire and smoke were not the only summer scourge. Many of the fires occurred in areas that have recently experienced record-breaking temperatures from towering heat domes. The heat and dryness that spike as a result of these powerful areas of high pressure can drive wildfire risks. A recent study by Kalishnikov and other researchers at UC Merced found that from 2001 to 2024, more than 40% of the area torched by fires in the western United States had burned during or in the immediate aftermath of a heat wave. The conspicuous overlap between record-breaking warmth, dryness, and/or low snowpack and these fires is simply not a coincidence. The scientific evidence linking increasingly extreme fire weather, as well as increasingly extreme wildfires themselves, to climate warming is clear, wrote climate scientist Danielle Swain in a series of posts on social media about the conditions across the hemisphere. Several factors could be behind this summer's many heat domes. Changing jet stream wind patterns, partly linking El Nino and a marine heat wave in the Pacific, may be playing a role, as could an unusual cold blob of water in the North Atlantic. The jet stream has been arcing up and over both the United States and Western Europe, with heat domes bubbling underneath. But a heat dome doesn't make a wildfire. There will not always be extreme wildfire outbreaks when an exceptional heat and dryness occur. That is true, Swain added in one of his posts. But such conditions greatly raise the ceiling on what is possible in a warming world. And sometimes, as is happening now, that increased potential will be realized. In recent days, firefighters have made progress in containing blazes across the two countries. In the region around Bordeaux, authorities have now allowed nearly 150,000 people back to their homes, Reuters reported, to begin a recovery. Considering the damage to the ecosystems and the livelihoods, communities affected are going to need support from authorities for a very long time, said Maria Alcazar Castilla, the deputy regional director for the Red Cross in Europe. There's people that need to build their homes, to recover livelihoods, etc. All that, in economic terms, is extremely expensive. Some parts of the world have always been vulnerable to fire. Canada has enormous ranges of dense boreal forest, roughly the size of the United States west of the Rocky Mountains, with few roads and scant human population. That kind of forest has evolved to burn in order to rejuvenate, said Jen Beverly, a wildfire researcher at the University of Alberta, but now has grown susceptible to more extreme fires. The forest doesn't change quick enough to be able to reflect in the data like that. That means it's climate change, Beverly said. Around 14,500 square miles of Canada have burned through July 31st this season, already above the 10-year average, although not on pace to match the extreme fire seasons of 2023 and 2025. The intense conditions generated by July's wildfires include the fire in Bordeaux that created its own thunderstorm. The phenomenon, known as pyrocumulonimbus cloud, occurs when the intense heat of a wildfire sends a column of hot air and smoke high up into the atmosphere, where it cools and condenses into a cloud. The resulting thunderstorm, with high winds and lightning strikes, can further fan the flames. It might last for 1 to 2 to 3 to 4 hours, and all the while, it's connected to that fire source. And at the same time, the fire is being altered and energized by that storm that it generated, said Mike Frome, a meteorologist at the U.S. Naval Research Laboratory. So it's a feedback loop. Now the American West is bracing for more of the same. A fast-moving wildfire driven by strong winds and high temperatures swept across northwest Spokane on Saturday before jumping the Spokane River and prompting the evacuation of thousands of people. In California, Arizona, and Nevada, a new heat dome that settled over the region this weekend was expected to send temperatures up to 115 degrees Fahrenheit in cities like Phoenix, and another bout of extreme heat could expand across the country in the days to come. Next article, investigations. Felony record didn't stop fraudster from fleecing GI Bill of $1.5 million. The self-described former drug dealer says he faced no background check before he won approval to enroll veterans in his school for police dog handlers. By Craig Whitlock. From San Antonio. Bradley Croft, the founder of Universal Canine, a Texas trade school that taught cops how to handle drug-sniffing police dogs, worried that his own experience with narcotics might thwart his plan to earn millions of dollars from the GI Bill. Under federal law, owners of an unaccredited trade school seeking to enroll veterans under the GI Bill are not required to undergo an independent criminal background check or credit check, but they must be of quote-unquote good moral character and reputation, according to the Department of Veterans Affairs, better known as VA. By his own admission, Croft had led a brazen life of crime before he reinvented himself as a law enforcement trainer and canine handler. He was already a felon, having pleaded guilty to a federal charge of insurance fraud in 1999. In an interview with the Washington Post, He said he also dealt illegal drugs during the 1990s, selling copious amounts of steroids and other black market substances to bodybuilders. At one point, he estimated, he was selling $50,000 worth of human growth hormone a month to college football players in Texas. He said that state authorities suspected what he was up to, but that they never amassed enough evidence to make drug charges stick. I had 10 refrigerators full of it. I'm telling you, the cops had no idea how much shh I was selling, the 54-year-old Croft recalled. They just couldn't catch me. Universal Canine is among 20 GI Bill trade schools, most of them unaccredited, that collectively built the government out of more than $300 million because of lax oversight, according to a Post investigation. In the Lone Star State, VA relies on a state agency, the Texas Veterans Commission, to approve schools under the GI Bill. Under VA rules, trade schools are not required to obtain academic accreditation, but they must show that they have a curriculum, qualified instructors, and adequate classroom space. Not wanting to draw attention to his past, Croft said that he downplayed his role at Universal Canine when the school applied for GI Bill eligibility in 2013. In paperwork, he described himself as the operations manager instead of the owner or the primary instructor, even though he told the Post he effectively served as both. I wasn't trying to defraud anybody, he said. I was just trying to legitimately become a VA-approved school because I felt what I had to offer was something worthy. The Texas Commission twice denied Croft's application, not because of his criminal history, but because Universal Canine had no permanent training facility, among other licensing issues, according to commission documents and court testimony. In 2016, after he applied again, the commission approved the school. Croft told the Post that the commission never asked whether he had a criminal record. Officials with the Texas Veterans Commission declined an interview request from the Post. In a statement, the commission noted that VA does not require it to conduct independent criminal or credit checks, but the commission said it ensures that GI Bill schools, quote, operate in compliance with all state laws and regulations, end quote, and that they are properly registered with other state agencies, such as the Texas Workforce Commission, which has its own licensing requirements for trade schools. After its approval, Universal Canine enrolled a stream of veterans, most of whom already worked in law enforcement in Texas. At its peak, Croft said the school generated revenue of $900,000 a month, though GI Bill funds accounted for only a fraction of that. About 130 veterans attended Universal Canine over a three-year period, costing VA about $1.5 million, according to federal court records. The school charged $6,500 in tuition for its basic course, which lasted 2 weeks. An advanced course took 4 weeks and cost $12,500. In 2018, instruction came to a crashing halt. Special agents with the FBI, the IRS, and the VA Office of Inspector General raided the school's San Antonio property and arrested Croft on fraud-related charges. Months earlier, documents show a Texas Department of Public Safety investigator familiar with Croft's past alleged to VA's Inspector General that Croft had fabricated his credentials as a dog handler and lied on Universal Canine's GI Bill application about who was teaching classes, according to VA records obtained by the Post as part of a Freedom of Information Act lawsuit. One person listed as a certified instructor had been dead for almost 2 years, federal court records show. Three other purported instructors said they didn't work at the school and had not given permission to be listed as trainers on the school's GI Bill application, according to court testimony.

He was sentenced to nearly 10 years in prison and ordered to pay $1.5 million in restitution. The evidence was overwhelming, U.S. District Judge David Ezra said during Croft's 2021 sentencing hearing. Croft denied wrongdoing during the trial. He served about 6.5 years in prison before being released early because of good behavior credits and a change in federal sentencing guidelines. Since then, he said, he has been working to revive his dog training business for law enforcement officers and private clients, though it remains ineligible for GI Bill funds. In his interview with the Post, he repeated his claim of innocence. He said Universal Canine provided a solid education and helped veterans and dogs alike, rebutting prosecutors' assertions to the contrary. He suggested that the real reason he was charged with defrauding VA was because law enforcement officials wanted to punish him for his drug-dealing past. They used the VA thing to get me for they didn't get me for before. He said, I've done lots of in my life. This one, I didn't do. VA officials declined interview requests from the Post. They also declined to respond directly to written requests and questions for this story, including about whether felons should be allowed to own or operate schools that receive GI Bill funds. In a statement, however, VA Press Secretary Quinn Slavin put the blame for fraudulent GI Bill schools on state agencies. The problem is that many state-level bureaucrats have looked the other way for years as fraudsters robbed government programs blind, he said. During Croft's trial, a senior official with the Texas Veterans Commission acknowledged that agencies struggled to perform regular oversight on GI Bill trade schools in the state. Normally, we try to go to all the schools at least once a year, testified Rufus Coburn, then the commission's director of education programs. But staff limitations had made that virtually impossible, he said, adding that one visit every 2 or 3 years was more realistic. According to the commission, Texas now has 2,160 institutions that are approved for GI Bill students. Of those, 175 are unaccredited trade schools. The commission has 18 staffers to oversee all of the state's GI Bill programs. In its statement to the Post, the commission blamed VA for its understaffing, and it said that under a contractual agreement, VA dictates the amount of personnel at state agencies responsible for approving and monitoring GI Bill schools. VA pays for those staffers using a proprietary formula and does not share that model with the states, the commission added. Next article. A viral $20 burrito is dividing conservatives online. Is this the new avocado toast? By Rachel Lerman. Sometimes a burrito is just a burrito. Sometimes it's a symbol for something more. For 3 days, conservatives have been sparring online over how much a tortilla-wrapped bundle of meat, cheese, rice, beans, salsa, and guacamole, if you're fancy, should cost in a restaurant, and whether you should be going out to get them at all. On one side are the conservatives who say burritos don't even cost $20 and you can make them for far less at home anyway, or just eat ramen. On the other side are the still conservatives who insist that food is more expensive and voters are stressed about it, and the party needs to pay attention if Republicans want to win in the midterms. Wherever you get your burrito, it's more expensive than it was a year ago, and that's a problem, said Doug Hay, a Republican strategist who warned that the social media fights about burritos, ballrooms, and reflecting pools are distractions from the issues voters care about. Like the viral $16 McDonald's meal that sparked anger online during the Biden administration, this debate hits on the importance of affordability, especially for young voters. The conversation kicked off when Andrew Colvet of Turning Point USA, a conservative youth organization, posted on X that a college student gave him a take on affordability. A burrito shouldn't cost $20. The alleged burrito appears to lack an origin story, leading some posters to conclude that college students are referring to burritos they get from DoorDash or Uber Eats, which charge fees that can add significantly to costs. For example, a steak burrito from Chipotle in downtown Washington comes out to $13.37, including tax. Guac is an extra $2.95. The price surges to $20.68 via DoorDash, according to one estimate for delivery a few blocks away. Guac is an extra

0: $3.85. And don't forget to tip. Simple meals are expensive if you have them prepared and delivered to you. If you go get it yourself, it's cheaper. If you buy the ingredients and make it yourself, it's cheaper still. That's it, posted Robbie Soive, a senior editor at Libertarian Reason magazine. Representative Dan Crenshaw, Republican from Texas, called the debate dumb and posted on X, "Stop whining, get a job, eat ramen like the rest of us did in college, on a budget with four roommates." But others suggest that the students have a point. The comments saying stick to the dining hall or buy a microwavable burritos are missing the entire point, wrote Angela Morabito, a spokesperson for the Defense of Freedom Institute, a right-leaning nonprofit. She said she made the post in her personal capacity. If the right's solution to the affordability crisis is telling people to eat worse food, we will lose, and we will deserve it. The debate is serving as a proxy battle among the right wing over what should be done about the war in Iran, said Ryan Bourne at the Cato Institute, a libertarian think tank. One camp is saying that the party has taken its eye off the ball and should be focusing on key public concerns like affordability. The other, he says, wants the operation to continue and is telling people to just live with it and make burritos at home. This is something that crops up again and again and again, said Bourne, who is Cato's R. Evan Scharf Chair for the Public Understandings of Economics. It's a bad economic argument because it ignores the roots of inflation, and it's a losing political argument because people don't like to be told you can avoid the effects of inflation by making your life worse. With the midterms fast approaching, the Trump administration is facing a public increasingly unhappy with the economy. A May poll showed that Americans' confidence in the economy hit a nearly four-year low. Prices overall have risen more than 28% since January 2020, and prices for food away from home, which includes restaurants, have jumped even more, nearly 37%. Americans are worried about rising costs, said Mark Zandi, chief economist of Moody's Analytics. That's especially true for younger voters who are facing a tough job market for entry-level positions, along with credit card debt and student loans. Young people are particularly hard-pressed financially, he said. Vice President J.D. Vance waded into the debate on X in response to Washington Post columnist and Fox News contributor Mark Thiessen posting that college students can eat burritos included in their meal plan. "I'm surprised to hear Mark say this," Vance posted. "If you've ever met him in person, it's quite obvious the man has never missed a burrito." Vance, whose office declined to comment on the burrito exchange, has acknowledged Americans' concerns about affordability in the past year and said in an interview with Fox News this week that the administration has made long-term investments in improving middle-class life. Even Democrat Senator Elizabeth Warren from Massachusetts was pushed into the controversy this week after TMZ asked her about it on Thursday in a Senate office building. "We can bring down these prices by stopping the war in Iran so that we are not driving up the cost of all of our groceries," she said. "There's a lot that the Trump administration could do to lower prices, but instead, what they're doing is raising prices. And you know what? It shows up in your burrito." Next article, from Personal Finance. How much would you spend to extend your dying pet's life? When elderly pets fall ill, their owners face difficult choices on how much to spend and how much they can afford to keep them alive. By Michelle Singletary. Simba stopped chasing his squeaky toys. He wouldn't run after the tennis ball or play our evening game of hide and seek. These were the first signs that our nearly 14-year-old Shih Tzu Yorkie Mix's health was failing. The decline came fast. Late last year, during a routine checkup, the vet detected a heart murmur in Simba and recommended a cardiac ultrasound. "How much will it cost?" I asked my husband, who had taken Simba to his appointment. "Does it matter?" he said. "How much are you willing to spend to keep him alive?" My husband said the scan and assessment could be about $1,000. In an attempt to inject levity into a heartbreaking situation, I said, "Well, Simba's had a wonderful life with us." "You're joking, right?" my husband asked, genuinely concerned. "I love our 11-pound Shorty, even when he tests my patience. We have an ongoing family bet about how long any new toy will last. His hunting instincts drive him to find and destroy its squeakiness. We constantly search for indestructible toys, and once thought we had found one. It lasted a whole 2 days. On walks by our neighborhood pond, we occasionally let him off his leash. This freedom rarely lasts long. He'll bolt at any deer or squirrel he spots, and no amount of calling or scolding will stop the chase. Despite my affection for Simba, I did debate internally how far we should go to extend his life, and at what cost. We opted not to purchase pet insurance years ago. The policies my husband and I reviewed didn't cover wellness exams, vaccines, or dental cleanings. They also wouldn't cover pre-existing conditions. For us, there were so many fine print conditions and exclusions that we were concerned pet insurance wouldn't pay off in the end. Now, facing steep vet bills, I was worried about our little guy and our budget. What if the specialist recommended an expensive heart surgery? We have the savings for a big bill, but at almost 14, Simba is already at the average life expectancy for his small breed. I've gone back and forth over whether it's cruel to take that into account. Paying for an animal's treatment is a difficult choice, made even harder when you're making life and death decisions for a companion who can't tell you what they want. Where do you draw the line between comfortable end-of-life care and costly medical interventions? The decision to treat a pet is especially difficult for families already struggling financially. Higher prices for gas, groceries, and utilities make it hard to justify spending their savings on their pet's vet bills. A 2025 poll by Gallup and PetSmart charities of pet owners found that more than half of them, 52%, have declined recommended veterinary care or skipped a visit entirely, often citing financial concerns. Lower-income households earning $60,000 or less struggle most with basic affordability, while higher earners are more likely to forgo treatments that they don't consider worth the cost. A third of pet owners earning $90,000 or more have skipped care because it was too expensive. A second Gallup and PetSmart charities poll of veterinarians released in early 2026 found that nearly all veterinarians, 94%, said their clients' budgets sometimes or often prevent them from following through with recommended treatment. Then there are owners who go into debt for their pets. In a 2024 LendingTree survey of nearly 2,000 Americans, 37% of pet owners reported doing this. In most cases, it was due to a medical emergency. When a coworker heard about Simba, she reached out with her own story about facing a health crisis affecting her 9-year-old rescue dog. The Border Collie Great Pyrenees mix, Gracie, needed emergency abdominal surgery to remove a mass. Where do I draw the line on both what I'm willing to put her through to give her a chance and on what I can afford, she asked. Without knowing whether her pet insurance, which cost her about $1,600 annually, would reimburse her, she put the $10,000 bill on a credit card. Thankfully, her plan covered 80% of the surgery's cost. Years ago, I faced a similar choice with my first pet, Gizmo, a Yorkshire Terrier and Poodle mix. I adopted him from a pet rescue group just after I graduated from college when he was about a year old. From the start, I knew he had a heart condition. The vet said that with surgery, he could live a long life. As a young adult just starting my career, I didn't have much in savings. As I recall, the surgery cost a few thousand dollars. I didn't want to go into debt, so I worked out a no-interest payment plan with the vet. In the end, he lived to be 13 years old. We took Simba to see the specialist late last year. A few months later, in April, he became lethargic and began coughing constantly. After several more visits and x-rays, his condition had worsened. He has chronic heart disease that has progressed to congestive heart failure. He's now on a regimen of cardiac medications. Some days, Simba is like his healthier self, dropping his yellow tennis ball at my feet, ready to play fetch. Even then, he can only manage a round or two of the game. Other days, he's listless and just wants to curl up at my feet. My husband and I are fortunate to have a financial cushion that allows us to give Simba the best possible care. But we care about his comfort, too. We've agreed not to pursue extraordinary measures at the expense of his quality of life. Here's what I can say if you find yourself in the situation we are in now. If you decide to pay for care with a credit card, make a plan to pay off that debt. Get help from a nonprofit credit counselor who can help you work the new expense into your budget. You can find a counselor through the National Foundation for Credit Counseling at nfcc.org or by calling 844 844- 865-2828. If you have a hard stop spending limit for whatever reason, it doesn't mean you love your pet any less than someone who is willing to take on significant debt. Choosing not to pursue aggressive high-cost interventions for a pet can be a humane decision that prevents prolonged medical trauma and suffering. If you have a healthy pet, start saving now before a crisis hits. You can self-insure or purchase a pet insurance policy, but be sure to shop around and read every plan's fine print. I've spent much of my career advising people to live within their means and avoid unmanageable debt. Yet I know how hard it is to focus on the numbers when your pet is the one suffering. Watching Simba snooze contentedly in the sun, I know that keeping him comfortable is worth every dollar we've spent. Next article from The Economy. Unemployment improved because thousands of workers disappeared. Where did they go? The percentage of American workers ages 25 to 54 declined this year, and that's not a good sign for the economy, experts say. By Steve Thompson and Lauren Kaori Gurley. The U.S. economy shed jobs in July, yet the unemployment rate improved. An unusual pairing that points to a worrying story unfolding behind the numbers for some economists. That's because even as the U.S. economy lost jobs, American workers left the labor market faster. This is one of the very, very few times where you see the number of jobs shrink, but the unemployment rate falls, said Stephen Moore, a conservative economist. The explanation, he said, is fewer people looking for jobs. That's a big economic story. Where are the workers? The share of adults working or looking for work slipped to 61.4% in July, extending a weakening in the labor force participation rate this year. That rate has reached the lowest level since February 2021 during the pandemic. Employers shed 23,000 jobs in July, according to the Labor Department figures released Friday, and the unemployment rate fell slightly to 4.1% from 4.2%, due in large part to fewer workers in the labor market. The aging population is one of the biggest forces leading to fewer workers. As baby boomers retire, they pull down the share of adults either working or looking for work. But that doesn't explain the full drop this year in the labor force participation rate. The share of workers in their prime working years, ages 25 to 54, fell sharply between May and June, and only partially recovered in July, leaving economists to fear that young and middle-aged people are abandoning job searches. Men in particular have been seeing a sharp decline in the workforce, with participation in an all-time low outside of the peak of the pandemic, at 66.8% in July, with both older men and the youngest men in the workforce driving the decline. That's concerning for both social and economic reasons, Moore said. That is not a good trend. We're just not seeing males working as much, and I don't have a good explanation for why that is, he said. A shifting economy plays one role. Most recent job growth has come in healthcare and private education, fields long dominated by women. Several male-dominated industries, including manufacturing, transportation, and mining, have shed jobs over the past year. That leaves a mismatch between the skills many men have and the jobs available. The decline is a potential warning sign, many economists say. We like to see the employment rate go down, typically, right? Said Alexander Brick, an economist at the Federal Reserve Bank of St. Louis. But that's because it normally indicates employment is going up. Bick has watched the labor force participation rate fall for months, and he said it's a worrying trend. The fear is that discouraged workers are giving up. But the picture is not yet clear, because other factors are also playing a role, including the Trump administration's big push to seal borders, stop immigration, and deport immigrants, which has led to a decline in foreign-born workers. Teens and young adults have also fallen out of the workforce. The share of 16 to 19-year-olds working or looking for work has fallen this year, hovering near the lowest level since the pandemic after teen employment surged in 2023 and 2024. The share of 20 to 24-year-olds in the workforce has also fallen in recent months. One reason some teens are not working: more are graduating high school, reflected in rising high school graduation rates, experts say. But another reason is weaker hiring in the hospitality and retail sectors, which tend to employ young people. Growth in artificial intelligence and other technologies may also be creating new barriers to entry-level roles. For example, self-service kiosks have taken the roles of many cashiers, said Sarah Estep, an economist at the Center for American Progress, a liberal think tank in Washington. Also, AI applicant screening tools could be favoring more experienced workers. Estep said she worries young people are missing out on work experience that could help them gain a foothold in the labor market for years to come. There is one bright spot from the latest job report, said Guy Berger, director of economic research at the Burning Glass Institute, a Philadelphia think tank that studies the labor market. Even as workers have left the workforce, the number of people who say they want a job but have given up searching over the past month has ticked slightly down. The things that would make me really worry about labor force exits aren't showing up, Berger said. People aren't telling us, I want a job, but can't find one. Next article. Iran says deal with Oman is close, but its demands leave Hormuz opening uncertain. Tehran insists on compensation and the lifting of sanctions, among other concessions from the U.S., as a condition for reopening the strait, by Amy B. Wang and Mohammed El Chama. Iranian officials said Saturday they were close to reaching an agreement with Oman over control of the Strait of Hormuz, but said any deal would not reopen the waterway unless the United States met a list of demands, including payment of war damages to Tehran. We believe we are very close to a final agreement. However, this does not indicate the reopening of the strait, Iranian Foreign Minister Abbas Araghchi told reporters at a news conference on Saturday. Araghchi said the negotiations with Oman, a U.S. ally, involved developing a temporary navigation route through the Strait of Hormuz, but he said this would not constitute reopening the strait. Reopening the strait is contingent upon other conditions and compensation for the United States' violation of the Memorandum of Understanding, he said, referring to a document that leaders signed in June to take the first steps to end the U.S. and Israel's war against Iran. Iran first blocked the Strait of Hormuz, a choke point for oil and natural gas leaving the Persian Gulf, just days after the start of the war. The June agreement called for it to be immediately reopened with no impediments for 60 days, and for Iran and Oman to conduct dialogue to define the future administration of the passage. But while Iran and Oman have held discussions, Tehran has continued to publicly insist that it have control of the strait and the right to charge tolls for transit through it. The U.S. has said Iran should have no unilateral claim on the waterway, a stance that Tehran says is a violation of the agreement. Mohammad Bagheer Sogadir, the secretary of Iran's Supreme National Security Council, on Saturday outlined key demands to reopen the strait, saying the U.S. must withdraw its forces from the region, pay compensation, lift sanctions, and unfreeze Iran's assets. Sogadir, in a statement carried by Iranian state media, also called for an end to strikes on Iran's proxies in the region, probably referring to recent U.S. strikes on Iranian-backed militias in Iraq. Saudi Arabia, a U.S. ally, has also been engaged in a tit-for-tat hostility with Houthis in Yemen, while Israel has occupied a large portion of southern Lebanon, where Hezbollah enjoys significant support. A U.S. official speaking on the condition of anonymity under rules set by the Trump administration told the Washington Post earlier this week that any temporary routes must be without tolls or charges and cannot require approvals or permissions for vessels to pass. The Strait of Hormuz is an international waterway, and no party controls the lanes or the ability to transit through them, the official said. Before the Iran war began in February, around one-fifth of the world's oil and natural gas supplies passed through the Strait of Hormuz. The disruptions have sent global prices of energy and other goods higher. Ahead of the November midterm elections, polls showing growing dissatisfaction with President Donald Trump and Republicans as U.S. consumers grapple with higher costs. Next article from Science. Divers recover a bottle of Guinness from a 162-year-old shipwreck. The team discovered the bottle with a seal that says Guinness Extra Stout, London, while exploring a shipwreck in the English Channel, by Miriam Rodvogel. The dark glass bottle was one of dozens strewn around the sunken ship when the diver spotted it. Unlike many others, though, its seal was intact, and up on the surface they could make out the words, Guinness Extra Stout, London. The antique is thought to be 162 years old. The team discovered the bottle while diving a shipwreck in the English Channel last year, but waited to publicize the find more extensively while they conducted research, including contacting the company itself. They hope, with the help of a lab at KU Leuven, a university in Belgium, there's a chance the historical draft could even be recreated. "It is quite rare to find something with a seal on it," said Stefan Panis, one of the divers. "We are very, very excited to see what the test will reveal." A bell found at the site indicates the wreck is a ship called the Mindoro, which set sail for Vancouver from London on November 20, 1864. A week later, navigating through a treacherous part of the English Channel, it collided with another ship and sank to the bottom of the ocean, where its contents sat in cold and dark conditions, ideal for preserving a bottle of beer, like the back of a fridge. If the bottle managed to keep out of the seawater, there is a chance the Guinness might still be sippable. The alcohol would have prevented things from growing inside, said Kevin Verstreppen, who runs a lab at KU Leuven that studies yeast and fermentation. But the Guinness brewed at that time might not have been quite as palatable as modern brews. In the old days, brewers were not as good at working sterilely. Probably, from a microbial point of view, it was a bit of a zoo there, Verstreppen said, which means the beer could have a sour or funky flavors. Additionally, Guinness made in that period would not have been carbonated by nitrogen, which was introduced in the 1960s and gives the beer its smooth texture and creamy head. The company has been based in Dublin since 1759, but there is also evidence that at least some Guinness was bottled in London in the mid-19th century. Diageo, the British alcohol conglomerate that now owns Guinness, did not respond to a request for comment. The company previously told the Irish Times that it was evaluating the find. There's probably more Guinness to be discovered in the wreck. While the one recovered bottle was found out in the open, the divers also found wooden crates packed with bottles and stored upside down. They also plan to examine records that they think will contain the ship's manifest. The divers plan to go back in 2 weeks to recover four additional bottles, two for the Verstreppen lab and two for the company, Penny said. It's unlikely that the lab will be able to directly recover original yeast, Verstreppen said, because beer yeast does not have a long lifespan after bottling. However, he thinks they can find traces of yeast DNA in the hopes of finding a close living relative to recreate the brew. "With sequencing the DNA, we can see exactly where it is on this family tree, and then we can look for modern living siblings of that yeast," he said. As rare as the find is, one of Panis's partners, Pavel Truzanowski, had experience in unearthing antique alcohol before. Truzanowski was part of another team that in 2024 discovered a 19th century shipwreck in the Baltic Sea laden with 100 sealed bottles of champagne. In 2014, a different group of researchers recovered a 200-year-old bottle of distilled spirit from a shipwreck off of the coast of Poland. And a small brewery in Sunderland, England, at one point sold a porter made with yeast cultured from old bottles found in a different shipwreck in the English Channel. That one was from 1825. That is all the time we have for today. I'm Sue, and I thank you for listening to the Washington Post at the Talking Information Center.
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Hello, everyone, and welcome to the Atlantic Magazine program, brought to you by Sun Sounds of Arizona. My name is Chuck Berry. I'm your Sun Sounds volunteer reader. Today, I'll be reading articles from the online edition of the Atlantic, so I hope you enjoy the program. I'll begin with this article, "The Social Security Reckoning is Finally Coming." Senators elected this November will be in office when America's most popular federal program is on track to run out of money. By Mark Novikoff. Americans have been hearing about the looming demise of Social Security for decades. The number of old people receiving benefits has been increasing much more quickly than the number of working-age adults whose taxes pay for those checks. Yet politicians have let the problem fester for so long that the public could be forgiven for thinking that the crisis would never actually arrive. But it's arriving. For the past 16 years, Social Security has paid out more than it has taken in. This has required dipping into its trust fund, built up over the decades when the baby boomers were in their peak earning years. That fund is on track to run out by 2032. When it does, benefits will have to be cut by an expected 22% across the board to line up with the tax revenue that funds them. Pretty soon, politicians won't be able to kick this can down the road anymore. Senators elected this November will be in office in 2032. So will the next president. They will have no choice but to come up with a way to save the federal government's largest and most popular program, lest they be blamed for its partial collapse. The available solutions are politically tricky, but not particularly mysterious. They involve raising taxes, increasing the national debt, and cutting benefits, or some mix of the three. Even if our leaders settle on a way to keep Social Security solvent, however, they are unlikely to address the deeper problem underlying the budgetary one. A program designed to reduce poverty has morphed into a transfer of wealth to the richest members of our society. In 1935, when the Social Security Act was signed into law, the average person entering the workforce could be expected to die at about 65 years old. Those who lived past that age tended to be too disabled to work, leaving them reliant on their children, if not a local charity or poorhouse. Social Security was designed to ameliorate this problem by levying a tax on workers and their employers, and paying benefits to the elderly roughly in proportion to how much they earned during their career. When the checks first went out in 1940, the average recipient received $22.60 a month, or about $550 in today's dollars. Such payments did not require too much sacrifice, just a 1% tax on the first $3,000 of a person's earnings, matched by their employer, because there were many times more workers than there were beneficiaries. The program ballooned over time. Congress voted repeatedly to expand benefits faster than inflation, but the biggest changes weren't purposeful, because benefits are proportional to what a retiree earned during their working years. America's increasing salaries necessarily made the program grow. So did rising life expectancy. The average 65-year-old now has about 20 years left to live, up from 13 years in 1940. Meanwhile, the pool of workers paying into the system has not kept pace.
fertility rates have fallen, and fewer babies mean fewer workers in the future. The number of workers for each beneficiary has gone down 24% since 1990, as more and more is being asked of a smaller share of the population. The unfortunate fact is that Social Security was never guaranteed to work forever. The tax formula is simple. Each worker, along with their employer, pays 6% of their income, up to $184,500. The benefit formula is not. The Social Security Administration takes your highest earnings, 35 years of work, and calculates your average monthly earnings from those years, adjusted upward for subsequent growth in average wages. A progressive formula determines how much of that you'll be paid monthly, assuming that you elect to start receiving benefits at age 67, you'll get 90% of the first $1,300, 32% of the next $6,500, and 15% of the remaining. The benefit side of the equation and the tax side of the equation do not add up to the same number. Thanks to the wage adjustment and long life expectancies, most people receive substantially more money than they paid in. In the aggregate, revenues have lagged behind benefits. There's no reason those formulas would be compatible with each other, Andrew Biggs, a former deputy commissioner of the Social Security Administration, told me. The only reason they ever were was that America used to have enough workers to support its population of retirees. Preventing the program's insolvency is a math problem that involves tweaking the tax side, the benefit side, or both, until they equal each other. This is not conceptually difficult. Stephen Call, a political psychologist at the University of Maryland, runs a poll every so often in which he shows participants the possible reforms, telling them how much each change closes the funding gap. The biggest theme is that people solve the problem, Cole told me, with majorities taking steps that eliminate most or all of the shortfall. Respondents tend to be confused as to why their elected leaders haven't fixed the issue. The answer is, that wasn't that hard. What's all the fuss about? The problem is not that the math is difficult, but that every possible move comes with downsides. Social Security reform is ultimately about breaking promises, Biggs said. Either you raise taxes above the rate that people are used to, or you cut benefits for people who are counting on them. Historically, Democrats have preferred the former path, proposing to raise taxes on the well-off to pay for the program's shortfall, while leaving benefits alone. Republicans have traditionally wanted to shrink the program, although typically in a somewhat progressive manner. After President George W. Bush's unpopular privatization push failed, for example, he proposed a slow flattening of the program by making the benefit formula less generous for all but the bottom 30% of recipients. The Democratic approach has always been more politically popular. Donald Trump was the first Republican to accept that fact. In 2015, as he marched to the Republican nomination, he promised not to touch Social Security, breaking with GOP orthodoxy and thrilling the base. Ever since, the Republican discussion on saving the program has had a distinctly muted tone. A March 2024 white paper by the Republican Study Committee,
a caucus that includes most House Republicans, proposed raising the retirement age and gradually moving toward a fat, flat benefit. Neither Trump nor Speaker of the House, Mike Johnson, commented on the proposal. Project 2025, produced by the Heritage Foundation, was more shrewd. The 900-page document contained advice for the future administration on how to properly regulate the shrinking population of greater sage grouse, but it contained no guidance on Social Security. Democratic plans still revolve around raising taxes while keeping benefits constant or even increasing them. But they now tend to include a feature designed to keep the party's upper-middle class base happy: the donut hole. Many of the current Democratic plans uncap the payroll tax, but typically only for earnings above $400,000, meaning that dollars earned between $185,000 and $400,000 would go untaxed, and everyone who makes less than $185,000 would pay the highest payroll tax rate of all. Representative John Larson, a Connecticut Democrat, has introduced many Social Security reform plans over his 14 terms in Congress. "I personally don't think that there should be a donut hole," he told me. But he explained, during the presidential campaign, Biden said that he should lift the cap over $400,000. Larson came to understand why. "Every town hall I go to, I say, raise your hand if you're making more than $400,000. And I've yet to see a hand go up." As Democrats have become the party of the pretty well-off, they have made more and more voters who make more than $185,000 but less than $400,000. The donut hole is one weakness, but every plan has its shortcomings. Last month, Senator Elizabeth Warren, a Democrat, and Senator Bernie Moreno, a Republican, announced a proposal to uncap the payroll tax entirely. Their idea gets points for bipartisanship, but it would close just two-thirds of the shortfall, at most, if implemented. Within 3 years, benefits would again exceed revenues. A few plans get the math to work out with sufficiently large tax hikes. Proposals by Larson and Senators Bernie Sanders and Sheldon Whitehouse would uncap the payroll tax with a donut hole and raise taxes on investment income. These are large tax increases. A wealthy self-employed couple making $800,000, imagine married doctors in private practice, would face a marginal federal tax rate of more than 50%. Perhaps the biggest problem with these plans is not the new taxes, it's what the new taxes pay for. Conceived as an anti-poverty program, Social Security today pays out most of its benefits not to the poor, but to the middle class and the rich. The bottom 20% of older Americans receive just 7% of the total benefits. The economics of old age have changed a lot since the 1930s. The prices of assets, homes, and stocks have soared. As a result of these trends, the elderly are now America's wealthiest age group, living without children in homes that are, on average, roomier than everyone else's. No longer are most of them financially dependent on their children. If anything, their descendants are more likely to ask them for help. If the public craves a trillion-dollar tax increase on the well-off, there are better ways to spend the money. The federal government already spends about 6 times as much for each elderly adult as it does each child, even though children and their parents
are more than twice as likely to be poor. Uncapping the payroll tax would not close the Social Security shortfall, but it would provide enough money to pay an allowance of $4,500 a child to every family in the country every year. Reforming Social Security by cutting benefits for rich people and raising them for poor people would make the most financial sense and return the program to its roots. President Franklin D. Roosevelt designed Social Security for the elderly, not because they were uniquely deserving, but because, as he put it in his signing address, they were so poverty-ridden. But that scenario, flattening Social Security and focusing future generosity on the young, doesn't seem particularly likely. Social Security's popularity comes from its universality, and if well-off people see their benefits reduced, the program could lose some of its widespread appeal. As I reported this story, many wonks recited to me the old political adage, "Programs for the poor make poor programs." Indeed, most voters, when faced with the choice, prefer tax increases to benefit cuts. A poll last year by the National Academy of Social Insurance, a network of social safety net researchers, showed that the three most popular reform options were slightly different ways to uncap the payroll tax. The next most popular was an increase in benefits. Even raising the payroll tax rate on everyone by 1 percentage point ranked above cutting benefits only for the rich. Broad-based bipartisan majorities say they'd even be willing to chip in a little bit more themselves, Rebecca Vallis, the head of NASI, told me, if that's what it takes to prevent benefit cuts. A social safety net that so heavily favors the old and rich over the needy and young is probably not what most Americans would design if they were starting from scratch. But it's what we have. The likeliest outcome of whatever Congress comes up with in the next 6 years is that same dynamic, only more so. And that completes the first article today. The title was "The Social Security Reckoning is Finally Coming" by Atlantic staff writer Mark Novikoff. Our next article is titled, "Let Them Eat Gold." Taxpayers are now financing President Trump's love of anything gilded, by Matt Weiser. When you approach the freshly gilded twin statues near the Lincoln Memorial, there is no mistaking that they are gold. Very, very gold. Distractingly gold. Or more precisely, covered in 23.75 carat gold leaf, costing $5.1 million. The 19-foot statues, called the Arts of War, were once easy to miss, but now look a bit like oversized children's trophies, especially next to the classical and austere Lincoln Memorial. Seeing them is as if, on the walk between Arlington National Cemetery and the National Mall, you'd suddenly stumbled upon a P.F. Chang's. This is how President Trump is approaching his redecoration of Washington, glitzy and gaudy, even if out of place. He has already splashed gold all around the White House, but these statues are the most prominent symbols of Washington's new Gilded Age. As the scaffolding around the statues came down this week, marking one of the few completions of a Trump-ordered renovation project, the president giddily posted photos on social media, and tourists
commuters, cyclists, and runners pause to take photos of their own of the Capitol's latest Can You Believe It attraction? Trump has worn his love of gold like a blinging billboard. Mar-a-Lago's ballroom is inspired by Versailles, and he has proudly bragged of golden bathrooms, golden airplane seat belt buckles, and a gold-infused penthouse suite. The Oval Office now looks like a Middle Eastern bazaar crossed with an opulent Cracker Barrel. Thick gold frames line the walls. Gold vases and ice buckets adorn the fireplace mantle. Gold stars form a circle on the ceiling, and gold appliques fill any gaps. Trump insists that these are real gold and not painted flourishes from Home Depot. Last year, he exempted gold bullion from his reciprocal tariffs, and he named his special visa program for wealthy foreigners the Trump Gold Card. He has taken his personally designed presidential challenge coin, which is golden, and glued it to the center of the Oval Office door at about eye level. The coasters are gold, the curtains are gold, and guests know to come bearing gifts of gold. When FIFA president Gianni Infantino awarded Trump the first FIFA Peace Prize, it was a golden orb of a trophy. Apple chief executive Tim Cook presented the president with a 24-karat gold base to hold a glass sculpture. Israeli Prime Minister Benjamin Netanyahu last year gave him a golden pager to commemorate an operation in which members of Hezbollah were killed when their pagers detonated. "See," he said, during a meeting with his cabinet in March, while rifling about all of the projects he'd launched in Washington, "I'm a gold person." It's one thing for Trump to have a personal fascination with one of the world's most expensive metals. It's another for the president to flaunt it at a time when many Americans are struggling to pay rent, losing their health insurance, and seeing high prices at the gas pump. It may not quite be a let-them-eat-cake moment, but it is one when he seems to be saying, "Let them see I just spent $5 million in taxpayer funds on golden statues." Trump, for decades, has loved gold and marble, liberally sprinkling them about his development projects and his personal spaces. Ivana Trump, his first wife, who was the Trump Organization's vice president of interior design, encouraged Trump's gold obsession, according to Regime Change, the recent book by Maggie Haberman and Jonathan Swan that has a golden cover. Ivana's love of the color proved lasting. She was buried in a gold casket. In the 1980s, Trump bought Mar-a-Lago in South Florida and went on to put $7 million worth of gold leaf on the walls, plus gold-plated sinks near the ballroom. He hired the designer Henry Conversano, known for infusing golden flourishes in the Golden Nugget casinos, to remodel his Trump Tower penthouse apartment and work at his Atlantic City casino. In 1988, he purchased from the Sultan of Brunei a yacht that was bathed in gold, couches, sinks, ceilings, and named it the Trump Princess. It was so gaudy, almost shockingly gaudy, and he loved it. He thought it was the most beautiful thing out there. Jack O'Donnell, one of Trump's former casino executives, who helped him host parties on the boat, told me.
He speculated that Trump may have been inspired by the yacht when he remade the Lincoln bathroom almost entirely in gold and marble. Years later, in 2008, when Trump built a hotel in Las Vegas, the 406,000-square-foot facade was coated in a layer of gold-infused glass. More recently, when a group of Trump supporters erected a 22-foot statue of him at his golf course in Doral, Florida, they opted for a gold finish. To him, gold was the essence of richness and class. Barbara Reese, who oversaw construction for the Trump Organization and was placed in charge of building Trump Tower, told me. To him, it meant, "This is gold. This is mine. It's the best you can get, and I'm the best." That's how his mind works. I'm going to show you the best by buying the best. Sometimes, she said, it wasn't the best. It was a cheaper alternative that looked like gold but actually wasn't. Although she found that he was willing to spend his money for something that was his idea. He liked the design concept trompe l'oeil, a French word that means deceive the eye, where painters could make a column that looked like marble. It was tricking the eye of the consumer. He loved it, Rez said, and he took an interest in the gold finishes. It reflects his taste and his ability to spend endless money on something beautiful. That's what he wants people to believe. Whether it's in his long red ties, his schwoozed-over hairstyle, or his thank-you-for-your-attention-to-this-matter social media posts, Trump is all about branding. Perhaps nothing is more on brand for him than his affection for gold. I love the gold, but if you don't use 24-karat gold, it doesn't look good, he told reporters last August. It just beams, he marveled in September. It's all real stuff, he said in March. You can't imitate it. Someday they'll discover a paint that will look like gold, and the guy's going to be the richest man in the world. Peter York, a design and culture columnist, wrote in Politico magazine in 2017 that Trump's design style is aspirational, meant to project the wealth so many citizens can only dream of. Although it's often associated with Italian Renaissance or French Baroque, York says a better comparison is more recent. The best aesthetic descriptor of Trump's look, I'd argue, is dictator style, he wrote. Gold has often been used to represent imperial power, whether in 18th century France or 19th century Russia. When Trump went to the Middle East for his first foreign trip of his second term, I watched as he marveled at the gold and marble in the palaces of Doha and Abu Dhabi. Versailles is not a gold leaf, he said in June, ahead of a trip to the palace. Versailles is the real deal. The two Arts of War statues, called Valor and Sacrifice, were sculpted by Leo Friedlander and cast in Italy. They were dedicated in 1951, offered to the United States as a gift from the Italians for helping rebuild their country after World War II.

Extensive market research was not done to determine whether $5 million was a fair price, according to documents obtained by Notus, and the agency determined that only one company could meet the requirements of the work and the timeline, the Gilder's Studio in Maryland. The company, which did not respond to my message, has done a large number of regilding projects around the country, including the dome of the Georgia State House, the cupola of Faneuil Hall in Boston, and perhaps most similar to the statues in Washington, the Sherman Monument in Central Park. A description of the project had a mandatory competition date of July 1st, but for the past few weeks, as it had for the months before, the scaffolding remained up, and tarps read, "We are making D.C. safe and beautiful." Only now is the project coming into view, and although Trump is clearly pleased, others are less so. "Fit for an oligarch's ballroom," a review in Art News reads. As I rode my bike past the new gilded statues Friday morning, I couldn't help but wonder what would next succumb to Trump's Midas touch. If a triumphal arch is constructed across the bridge, will it be just as glaringly golden? Will Trump cast the John F. Kennedy statue outside the Kennedy Center in gold? Is Abraham Lincoln sitting nearby at risk? Or the pensive Thomas Jefferson standing in the dome across the way? How far will Trump's new golden age extend? And that completes the article. The title was "Let Them Eat Gold" by Atlantic staff writer Matt Weiser. I'm going to take just a couple minutes to remind those of you who may have tuned in late, you're listening to the Atlantic Magazine program, brought to you by Sun Sounds of Arizona. My name is Chuck Berry. I'm your Sun Sounds volunteer reader today. I'm reading from the online edition of the Atlantic Magazine. Continuing on with this article, "When Middle Age Actually Starts: Trying to Attach Some Numbers to a Fuzzy Phase of Life," by Julie Beck. The only thing anyone can reliably tell you about middle age is that it's in the middle of life. What's the middle? Well, it's after the beginning and before the end. Okay, we can do a little better than that. Middle age comes after young adulthood, and before we used to call old age, but now might more decorously refer to as older age or late life. But to get more specific, to figure out when precisely middle age begins and ends is a daunting challenge. The average life expectancy in the United States is 79, so if you cut that in half, 39.5 is the precise statistical midpoint of the average American life. But that doesn't reveal much. Middle age isn't just a point in time, but a phase of life. How long does that phase last? When does it start? When does it end? How can you tell you're in it? These, it turns out, are very fraught questions. I am 35. Is a 35-year-old middle-aged? If you ask my friends, they'd be quick to say, "I'm still young." But the word "still" carries a note of reassurance that I find troubling. Is a 66-year-old retiree middle-aged? Maybe, maybe not. But they sure don't want to be called old. Is a 29-year-old middle-aged? Surely not yet. The Wall Street Journal ran a story a couple of years ago about 20-somethings who claimed they felt middle-aged.

0: When pollsters ask the populace about when middle age begins and ends, they get a variety of answers. In one survey, the median response put middle age as lasting from 40 to 60. In another, the average British person said that middle age begins at 35, hello, and ends at 58. Meanwhile, 55% of Americans think 65 is still middle-aged. And according to that journal story, 20% of people ages 25 to 34 say they feel middle-aged. If anyone could authoritatively answer the question, when is middle age, I figured it would be Margie Lachman. She is a psychologist studying midlife at Brandeis University and the author of the recent book, Prime Time, A New Vision for Midlife. She also worked on the massive longitudinal Midlife in the United States, or MIDUS, study for all of the 30-plus years it's been running. Yet even she cannot decide on a firm definition for when middle age begins and ends. Her official definition in her book and her research is 40 to 60, plus or minus 10 years. Even among scholars, the boundaries of middle age are fuzzy. One reason for that fuzziness, Lachman told me, is that how you think about middle age depends on what age you currently are. The older people are, the later they tend to think middle age starts and ends. According to data Lachman shared from Midas, people in their 20s define middle age as starting around 39 or 40 and ending around 53, 54, or 55. Those numbers inch up with each successive decade of life. The oldest group in the study, people in their 70s, say middle age begins around 48 or 49 and ends from 62 to 65. Ageism is likely to blame for a lot of this. In a youth-obsessed culture, it makes sense that people want to consider themselves young for as long as possible. In Prime Time, Lachman writes that she's found that many people in their early 40s actively resist the idea that they are middle-aged, and many in their late 60s or 70s insist that they are still middle-aged. Indeed, research shows that the older someone is, the later they think old age begins, too. And middle age has its own branding problem. The number one word attached to midlife is crisis. Chip Conley, the founder of the Modern Elder Academy, an organization that offers workshops for making the most of midlife, and the author of Learning to Love Midlife, told me, "This association persists despite evidence showing the midlife crisis is mostly a myth. On top of that, the appearance of aging itself is changing. Celebrities get plastic surgery, Botox, and fillers to retain or restore youthful faces, and are more open about it than they once were, further confounding how we perceive the phases of life. Saying the 70-year-old Kris Jenner is old feels odd when, after her much-publicized facelift, her facial skin is stretched so taut you can scarcely detect a single wrinkle. Even the faces of ordinary people who don't get work done are generally aging more slowly, the cut reported, because overall people smoke less than they used to and use more sunscreen. Wrinkle-reducing retinol is widely available in creams, gels, and serums at any old drugstore. Anti-aging is now such a normal part of beauty routines that even some children are using products to prevent wrinkles they're nowhere near having. This isn't the only factor shifting back our aging goalposts. Many milestones that people once used to define adulthood, marriage, home ownership, having kids, are happening later in life, if they happen at all. Given the association of middle age with responsibility, perhaps people don't feel middle-aged unless they're tied down in some way. Indeed, some of the 20-somethings who said they felt middle-aged attributed it to becoming parents or taking on major work responsibilities at a young age. Also complicating the definition of middle age is the fact that people are living longer, and as they do so, their quality of life in their later years will vary depending on their physical and cognitive limitations. Because American culture has such a negative view of what it means to be old, all aches and pains and forgetting where you put the car keys, if someone is aging and feeling good, they may think, I can't possibly be old because I can do everything I want to do, Latchman said. And if they don't feel old, they may continue to identify as middle-aged well into their 60s and beyond. Increasing longevity is one of the reasons that Conley sees middle age as a very long stage of life. He believes it lasts from 35 to 75 in three stages: early midlife from 35 to 50, the core of midlife from 50 to 60, and later midlife from 60 to 75. Although 75 might seem to be pushing it, given that Americans' average lifespan is 79. Conley pointed out that for math reasons, the longer someone has lived, the longer they are likely to live. That is to say, 79 is an average that takes into account all deaths from people of all ages. And if you make it to 65, you've dodged many of the things that might have killed you when you were younger. According to the Social Security Administration, the life expectancy of a 65-year-old American is actually 83 for men and 86 for women. And if I haven't seen anyone try to claim that an 80-something is still middle-aged. Latchman played along gamely as I fixated on the numbers, but really that's not how she likes to define middle age. Chronological age does not tell you much about anybody, except how long they've lived, she told me. She prefers to think of middle age in terms of the roles people take on in their life and in their community. Being middle-aged to her means truly being in the middle, having people both younger and older than you looking to you for help and guidance. That might mean you're in the sandwich generation, caring for children and starting to support aging parents. Or it might mean you're a leader in your workplace, mentoring younger colleagues, and relied on by older ones. In midlife, you're going to give more than you're getting in general, Latchman said. This definition of midlife also has ambiguous boundaries, which Latchman readily admits. But despite the vagueness around when middle age actually is, both she and Conley believe it's a useful term. Being in the middle of anything, I think, is a really meaningful point, Latchman said. It's a great opportunity to look back and look ahead. At this point in my quest to define middle age, I started losing my grip a little. If you want to be precise about it, a life really only has one beginning and one end, and the rest is all middle. So a 2-year-old could be middle-aged. A 90-year-old could be middle-aged. We're all born middle-aged, and then we die. Just kidding. Ultimately, middle age might be better understood as a feeling that creeps up on you than as a clear turning point. No one thing brings it on, though parenthood, caregiving, and other responsibilities could fuel it. It's a time of life that is often both exhausting and fulfilling, when you've lived enough life to have learned some lessons and also have plenty of time ahead of you to make changes. That might be accurate, but it's still not satisfying. I want the numbers. So I ask Latchman, if you have to choose, when does middle age start and end? 45 to 65, she said. So there you have it. I'm officially still young for 10 more years, if anyone's asking. And that completes the article, When Middle Age Actually Starts, by Atlantic staff writer Julie Beck. The final article today is Why is the U.S. Running So Low on Weapons? By Phillips Payson O'Brien. Although the United States has been the world's preeminent military power for decades, it apparently cannot fight a regional power such as Iran for more than a few months before experiencing an armaments crisis. Since hostilities with Tehran began on February 28th, the U.S. has reportedly used up two-thirds of its Patriot missile interceptors, more than a third of its terminal high-altitude area defense interceptors, and a third or more of its pre-war stock of Tomahawk cruise missiles. The rate of consumption is all the more striking because a shaky ceasefire had halted most fighting for months. Based on recent production patterns, replenishing the supply of weaponry will take several years. Making America's challenge still more daunting is a major shift in warfighting technology toward cheap unmanned aerial vehicles. The United States and its allies in the Persian Gulf have been forced to use expensive, advanced air defense systems, such as Patriot PAC-3 missiles that each cost millions of dollars and have a long production cycle, to shoot down Iranian drones that can be swiftly assembled for about $30,000. The munitions shortfall doesn't just affect the current war, it also sends a worrisome message to allies around the world. The United States has been caught off guard by the latest evolution of warfare and lacks the armaments production capacity to adapt quickly. Suddenly, relying on American military technology looks far less reliable as a security strategy than it did before President Trump went to war with Iran. And in the long run, governments that counted on the United States to equip their military are going to need a Plan B. In the short term, concerns about diminished weapons stocks are already limiting Washington's strategic options. Because of his advisor's concern about the adequacy of current supplies, Trump has reportedly been hesitant to escalate the war. If the United States decided to send ground forces into Iran on the scale necessary to keep the Strait of Hormuz open, defending those forces could exhaust the remaining stocks of advanced air defense systems. After a short period, American troops would be far more exposed and casualties far more likely. Trump and his appointees during his current and previous terms bear only part of the responsibility for the current situation. The fundamental problem has been a bipartisan neglect of America's military industrial productive base over the past three decades. The United States allowed many of its strategic industries, such as shipbuilding, to wither. Its post-9/11 wars in Iraq and Afghanistan involved brief invasions followed by years of relatively low-intensity counterinsurgency warfare. That, whatever its difficulties, did not require mass stockpiles of munitions. Informed by these experiences, military planners appear to have been operating under the assumption that future wars would be short and containable. If China attacks Taiwan and the United States wants to come to the island democracy's aid, the Pentagon will not be prepared for a protracted war. Unfortunately, the Trump administration has failed to learn from the war in Ukraine. Iran has learned to mass-produce cheap drones, ones that the Russians first imported and now produce themselves. In other words, their effectiveness has been tested, and their existence was widely known. But that seemed to make no difference to U.S. planners, perhaps in the arrogant belief that a war with Iran would quickly end in a decisive victory. The Pentagon did not have cost-effective systems ready to intercept these weapons. Neither did the Gulf countries that have counted on American weaponry for their self-defense. In contrast, Ukraine has proved remarkably adaptive to emerging conditions, creating a powerful strategic industry, as Ukraine has done in the case of air, land, and sea drones. Not only helps with the country's security, it also provides a boost to Ukraine's economic and strategic position, as governments in the Gulf and elsewhere seek to tap its expertise. The Gulf partners that build their militaries around equipment from the United States do so under the assumption that in a moment of need, they can get what they require from the superpower. Perhaps the U.S. would even carry the burden of any war in the region. The perils of such assumptions are becoming apparent. Relying on any other country for weapons is dangerous. Doing so may create a flashy frontline force with some advanced capabilities. But once the purchased equipment is destroyed or worn out, the military that bought it is left with troops trained on equipment that it cannot make, and with a military doctrine built around equipment it might never have again. Sometimes allies drag their feet or change their mind. Ukrainians have used American military equipment to great effect, but the unreliability of those supplies, because of President Biden's fear of antagonizing Russia and Trump's usual favoritism toward Vladimir Putin, has hampered their war effort. Since Trump's return to office, traditional European allies have come to recognize from his criticism of NATO that they will need to rely more on their own resources for their security. The current munitions crunch could lead its Gulf partners to the same conclusion. If Saudi Arabia and other customers of the American defense industry start sourcing their military equipment elsewhere or making it themselves, the United States will lose out. Beyond improving America's military position and diplomatic leverage, arms exports have been a lucrative industry. If the United States appears less powerful and less reliable than it once was and is running through munitions faster than it can produce them, many more countries will follow Ukraine's example. The Pentagon is belatedly ramping up its efforts to develop less expensive, self-guided weapons, but those initiatives so far seem inadequate to address the problem that the war with Iran has revealed, a gap between America's military needs and what it is capable of manufacturing quickly and cheaply. And that completes the article. The author, Phillips Payson O'Brien, is a professor of strategic studies at the University of St. Andrews in Scotland. He is the author of The Strategists, Churchill, Stalin, Roosevelt, Mussolini, and Hitler, How War Made Them, and How They Made War. His article was titled, Why is the U.S. Running So Low on Weapons? And that completes the broadcast today. You've been listening to the Atlantic Magazine program, brought to you by Sun Sounds of Arizona. My name is Chuck Berry. It's been my privilege to be your volunteer reader. I hope you enjoyed the program. The articles I've read today were from the online edition of The Atlantic, all of them published in July or August of 2026. Stay well, stay safe, have a wonderful week. Keep listening to Sun Sounds of Arizona, and thank you so much for spending your time with me today.
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It is time for your favorite show on Sun Sounds of Arizona, Points of View. This is the voice of your volunteer reader, Robert Rosen, and today we're going to be reading from the August 2026 issue of The Atlantic Magazine, and we read the feature articles from that magazine here on Points of View. So let's get started. The headline of this is, What AI Will Do to Art? Holly Herden and Matt Dryhurst believe the future doesn't have to belong to slop. It's by Spencer Kornhaber. The art was way too heavy. In mid-March, the artists Holly Herden and Matt Dryhurst were preparing an installation to coincide with the Venice Biennale, the prestigious international art festival, but the execution was becoming tricky. They wanted to suspend sculptures of a trippy cityscape upside down from the ceiling of an 18th century palazzo. But the construction material they envisioned, 3D printed sand, would weigh tons, which was more than the antique building could bear. The sculptures, they realized, might fall and crush someone. This was a rather analog problem for a married couple widely seen as technological prophets. Herden, 46, and Dryhurst, 41, have reached the upper echelons of the art world thanks to a media-spanning output of music, images, software, and reams of commentary with a cybernetic bent. They are high culture's most influential exponents of artificial intelligence, an invention that many people believe spells doom for the arts, but that they think could lead to a renaissance. I met them on a cold, bright Tuesday in Berlin. Their studio resembled a co-working space, with one long table standing in a sparse room. Herden sat dwarfed by an AI-generated portrait of herself, in which her red hair and light blue eyes appeared to drift across her face like leaves in a pond. Dryhurst, bald, with round glasses, fiddled with a vape. They greeted me cheerfully, but warned they were scrambling to rethink their plans for the show, just 7 weeks away. Working in Venice, Herden said, with a trace of twang in her native Tennessee, "It's way harder to do because everything's on boats." As we walked around their shabbily idyllic neighborhood, daycares kissed by graffiti, gleaming malls near World War II ruins, they described their backup idea, not as an upside-down city, but as an upside-down parliament, comprising rows of benches on the ground, mirrored by rows of benches hanging from the ceiling. The space would be fitted with voices of four AI agents talking with one another in a made-up musical language akin to birdsong. As I struggled to picture how this would look and feel, Dryhurst spun a complex web of ideas about high-tech democracy and global knowledge sharing. The artwork, he said, would suggest how AI might change public life and ask the question, how could you imagine living with the presence of these things? For a while, I'd been turning over that same question with dread. AI poses challenges to the economy and the environment, but what keeps me up at night is its hideous aesthetic implications. The chirpy prose of ChatGPT, the exaggerated handsomeness of Grok-drawn characters, the clawing songs conjured by Suno, all of it can seem like a pitiless satire of human desire. Art forms that once expressed creators' personal visions are reduced to fulfilling the audience's cravings. In theory, I understand why some people say AI is just another creative tool, like the camera or the keyboard. In practice, that tool is filling our world with the ugly, frictionless, disposable content we've quickly come to call slop.
I'm not alone in my revulsion. Although AI has achieved mass adoption, ChatGPT has nearly 1 billion weekly active users worldwide, and the entertainment industry has begun to integrate its efficiencies. Large parts of cultural establishment have taken a hardline stance against it. Predominant painters, musicians, graphic designers, writers, and filmmakers, along with their associated trade organizations, have strongly objected to the way AI models are trained on human-made work without permission. The critic Hilton AIs has written that it's difficult to think of people who condone the use of AI sources in their creation of art as artists themselves. The musician Jack Antonoff suggested another term, godless whores. Herden and Dryhurst have nonetheless risen to prominence by using AI to make art about AI. At the 2024 Whitney Biennial, the definitive survey of the state of American arts, they were the only artists out of 71 participants who used machine learning, training a model to create an images of fantastical creatures and characters outfitted with Herden's trademark ginger braids. The next year, a print from that show sold for nearly $100,000 at Christie's first auction devoted entirely to AI art, which drew condemnation in an open letter with thousands of signatures. When the music platform Bandcamp announced a ban on AI songs in January, Herden was the only predominant artist to object publicly. Online backlash labeled her a shill and a tech bro. Shills are trying to sell something, and tech bros cheer progress at all costs. But Dryhurst and Herndon see themselves as realists, because AI is already transforming our world. They think the way artists can help guide that transformation is to engage with it. Still, their ambitions are quite idealistic, even verging on evangelical. While many of their peers are worried about saving human culture from destruction, they're trying to build a new and greater one. At one point, Herden asked me, "What if everything you fear but good?" In 2018, before most people knew what generative AI was, Herden and Dryhurst got a machine to sing, kind of. They played me their early experiments in AI music while we sat in their airy old world apartment. Their 3-year-old son's toys were strewn across the wooden floor, and powerful NVIDIA graphics processors lay on the dining room table. One track seemed to blend wind chimes with the clicks of a predator from Predator and the gargle of a fork in a garbage disposal. It was far from the perfect pop that today's software can instantly whip up, but at the time, Herden said, we were like, "This is sick." The two had long idealized the pioneers of early electronic music for discovering sounds that had never been heard before. Now, drawing on their limited coding skills and the expertise of a computer programmer friend, Jules Laplace, they were using rudimentary neural networks to do the same thing. Herden realized, "Oh wow, I'm alive during one of these moments." Both of them had spent much of their lives searching out novelty. Herden grew up singing in Bible Belt church choirs, but insane wanderlust brought her to Berlin as an exchange student at age 16, and then eventually to a doctoral program in computer music at Stanford. Dryhurst, English by birth, was raised in Kuwait, where his free spirit father had moved to teach in private schools. At 16, he relocated to London and began playing in extreme metal bands. The two met in 2006 when Herden emailed the record company that employed Dryhurst. She was seeking information about the label's work on a media format that was cutting edge back then.
podcast. Avant-garde figures have a reputation for severity or inscrutability, but Dryhurst and Herden are talkative and friendly, like camp counselors. He tends to monologue when she maintains a knowing smile, before cutting in with a sharp, summarizing point. In our time together, they mostly just rifled off each other, trading references to thinkers and software that are household names only to them. Their brains, they joke, were fused into a hive mind. When they met, music culture was being revolutionized by software that made laptops into portable recording studios and mixing stations. But many artists still viewed digital production tools as an unfair shortcut. Parts of the music world were stuck in what Herden saw as a boring nostalgia loop, fetishizing vintage guitars and synths. She set out to break that loop, using electronic music to probe the way technology had become an intimate part of the human experience. Her 2011 mixtape, Car, was compiled from noises recorded while driving. Who among us hasn't meditated upon the soothing timbre of power windows? As Herden's work began drawing acclaim and opportunities such as opening for Radiohead, Dryhurst became her full-time collaborator. In 2015, album Platform captured the chaos of internet life with beats assembled from browser notifications and snippets of Skype conversations. At concerts, she and Dryhurst projected the faces of attendees who'd Facebook RSVP'd to the show. Their early AI dabblings led to Herden's landmark 2019 album, Pronto. It was recorded with a home-built neural network christened Spawn, which sang in a tone that called to mind Enya trapped in a wormhole. Spawn had been fed examples of Herden's voice and the voices of other singers who participated in training ceremonies at the artist's studios, concerts, and one majestically orchestrated event at a Berlin art museum. Eerie yet hopeful, blending radical sound design and an appealing pop structures, Proto earned rave reviews, but much of the coverage treated it as a sci-fi statement about some distant future rather than a test run for the age of AI that was intimate. As the technology moved to the center of cultural conversation, Herden and Dryhurst began to act less like musicians and more like inventors. They created a web platform called Holly Plus, which allowed anyone to transform their own voice to sound like Herden's bell clear soprano. They generated and sold portraits of her in a variety of styles, psychedelia, Renaissance painting, Futurama, and they published a tool that Herdenified any image that the user wanted. When invited to test an unreleased early version of the now popular image generator, DALL-E, they spent days in a frenzy of inspiration, stitching small images together to make huge mural-like landscapes. The process, they later wrote in an online essay, was very challenging, quite like attempting to paint a wall-sized work from the vantage point of a magnifying glass. Much of this work existed only in digital form, but Herden and Dryhurst also rendered their ideas in large-scale interactive installations. For a 2024 exhibition at the Serpentine in London, a renowned contemporary art space, they crisscrossed the United Kingdom to record local choirs. Those voices were fed into an AI that generated new music based on classic English hymns. Visitors would step up to a mic and sing with a ghostly backing band. The effect was to draw a parallel between the training of an AI and the formation of a folk canon. Both have many contributors and no sole author. Dryhurst and Herden's work usually involves this kind of collective, largely unseen effort. Their artistic process entails endless calls and texts with coders, fabricators,
sound engineers, and frequently their friends at the Berlin architecture company Sub, which is best known for the chic stage design of rappers and fashion homes. The data scientist Jordan Meyer, who was part of a team that won a $1 million prize from Zillow to improve its algorithm for estimating home prices, consults with them constantly, though he lives in North Carolina and still hasn't met either artist in person. They talk aesthetic and I talk technical, and we kind of meet in the middle, Meyer told me. When I was in Berlin, the couple were auditioning a new studio assistant, an AI-powered WhatsApp bot that read their meeting transcripts. It texted me, Matt and Haley are working on the show's first public spacing facing shape today, tightening the tone, clarity, and how the exhibition lands for people beyond a technical audience. Artists have relied on workshops and assistants for centuries, but Herden and Dryhurst think that AI complicates the notion of authorship in new ways. A 2024 book cataloging their work, All Media is Training Data, proposes maxims for an era of infinite media. 1. Identity play is the new IP, suggests that trying on another persona, which, with its author's consent, could be a new frontier for art. This was the idea behind Holly Plus. Another, Creation is Collective, encourages people to build new things out of a shared pool of knowledge, as AI does. Great artists might create their own AI models or use existing ones in highly specific and visionary ways. Their work is full of examples of what it might look like. In 2022, Herden experimented nearly fatal complications after childbirth. As she recovered, Dryhurst recorded her talking about a dream she had while in a medically induced coma. He then fed photos he took in the hospital into an AI model and used it to generate a tender, fantastical short film. One thing that tools are really good at is illustrating a memory, Herden told me. As she and Dryhurst used their laptops to pull up example after example of their work, I pondered the aesthetic that unified all of it. Images, installations, software, each conveyed gentle wonder, often with swirling soft blues and reds, as well as subtle strangeness. An installation in Berlin featured sculptures engraved with images of human teeth. Their art seemed to be made up of refracted bits of their personhoods, their religious background, her hair, eye colors, and geeky humor. But when I tried to get them to describe their visual style, they seemed taken aback, like they'd never thought about it. The aesthetic is more of a product of the process, Dreyer said, and the process usually involves feeding AI models information drawn from their lives and then instinctively messing around with the prompts. Software had distilled these two people into a rather lovely sensory language. I wondered what it would do for others. On my second morning in Berlin, I had breakfast with a friend of Herden and Dryhurst, who works under the name Lil Internet. He's had a Zelig-like career in the entertainment industry as a music producer and filmmaker, and once directed a Beyoncé video. These days, he's focused on running the brainy arts publication New Models with his wife, Caroline Busta. Still, he presents himself with flash. When we met, he was wearing a baseball cap emblazoned with silver spikes and the word Dubai. In the past few years, Little Internet has released two DJ mixes, Illegal Generation Volume 1 and Volume 2, of endorphin-raising dance music with careening tempos, wild stylistic justifications, and lyrics in made-up languages. Jokey voiceovers narrate an imaginary future in which AI music is banned and heard only in underground raves. When I listened, I had a strange feeling. It was as if the music itself was alive, partying and quite drunk.
He made the mixes to figure out for himself whether AI could create something original. After many days of experimenting with popular music-making platform Udio, he determined that it could. He'd type in long spools of words to prompt sounds, and then tweak and retweak the results. He wouldn't tell me what he typed. It was proprietary blend. The process seemed like hacking, not simply using the software. AI models are full of troughs, like gravity wells, where it'll always want to pull you towards a kind of trope, he said. To fight that pull, you have to introduce incoherence with your prompts. In some ways, that process resembled how AI is being used in the tech world. One-time coders have reimagined themselves as prompt engineers, instructing AI to accomplish the kind of projects they used to painstakingly execute themselves. Prompt engineering is also happening in the mainstream music industry, in which hit makers have praised AI as a shortcut for lyrics and arrangements. But little internet flinched when I referred to AI as a tool. I mean, you're kind of interfacing with another mind, he said. He was choosing his words carefully, leery of giving this technology the metaphysical weight that its truest believers ascribe to. But I got his gist. A hammer doesn't offer advice about how to hit a nail. A guitar can't write its own riffs. It is not a tool. It is a feedback loop, and it's changing the way while you change it. The loop can have dystopian implications, such as so-called AI psychosis, when a chatbot deepens a user's delusions of paranoia. But the creative possibilities were only beginning to become clear to me. One night I visited Berlin's famously intimidating fortress-like nightclub, Bergan. I was there to see Touchell, an acclaimed UK duo that makes mischievous, overstimulating electronic music layered with surprising pockets of melancholy and irrepressible heights of joy. They've kept their identity secret and avoided traditional interviews. I suspect that they use AI because in 2024, they put out songs that duped the voices of Taylor Swift and Chris Martin of Coldplay, although those tracks didn't stay online for long. To my surprise, the duo was willing to meet up at the club, shouting in my ear by the DJ booth before the set. One of them spoke glowingly about the role AI had played in their process. The conversation about AI can all too easily get intellectualized, he said, which can really take away from whether the actual thing makes you feel something. Conjuring sounds with AI is more like discovering them than inventing them, which is a freeing sensation. Ownership feels like the opposite of the purpose of creativity sometimes, for me anyway. He put on a mask with a pixelized print, like a face deliberately obscured on camera, and joined his partner behind the booth. A high-pitched, disembodied voice squealed, "Let's go!" and a bassline trembled with quantum complexity. I've enjoyed Touchell's music for its strangeness, which the people behind it were. They seemed to have utterly unique ears. Now I wondered whether the music quirks were just a glitchy side effect of a computer turning data into songs. But as the black-booted crowd got moving, these concerns fell away. DJing, Dryhurst often argues, shows why fears of AI replacing human artists are overblown. We've long been able to automate the job, yet people still want people behind the boards. The longer I spent in Herden and Dryhurst Berlin, the more I felt my skepticism about AI art giving way to excitement. I was hanging out with people who were trying to do to AI what Jackson Pollock did to paint, misuse the medium, turn it into a serpentipity engine, conjure meaning out of unpredictability. In the right hands, this technology is clearly capable of unleashing art we can't yet imagine. Yet, I kept a reality check in my bag.
the book Medium Hot, Images in the Age of Heat by the German artist Hito Steyerl. It's a scathing tour through AI's dark externalities, including ballooning carbon emissions and potential displacement of workers. In a section titled Creativity as Pretext, Steyer, a 60-year-old contemporary artist known for her playful video essays, argues that any artistic applications of AI just distract from the technology's more terrifying uses, such as autonomous weapons. So I was surprised when, as we sat in a cafe, Dreyhertz mentioned that Steyerl was a friend. He and Steyerl spar, he said, but they also have mutual respect. Steyerl later confirmed this to me, both the respect and the sparring. Though she's deeply pessimistic about AI, she appreciates that Dreyhertz and Herden have tried to propose solutions to some of the problems surrounding it. I mean, she said, someone's got to try. Their main efforts have involved trying to fix one of AI's thorniest issues, data rights. In 2022, Herden, Dreyhertz, Meyer, and the software engineer Patrick Hoepner founded a company called Spawning, which built a registry allowing content creators to flag their images to be removed from AI datasets. Venture capitalists invested $3 million, and at least 2 billion opt-out requests were soon logged. Spawning would need AI firms to respect its opt-out list, and Dreyhertz and Herden told me the meetings they had with leaders in the industry were promising. But the artists soon began to realize that their initial vision of solving the copyright problem with a small startup rather than, say, through government enforcement had been a little naive. AI companies were justifiably uneasy with the idea of committing to protocol standards maintained by small groups of people who may disappear in a year or two. Dreyhertz explained, in 2025, the firm shut down. The story might seem like a sad fable about how AI companies perform concern over the impacts of their technologies while still barreling ahead recklessly. But talking with me, Herden and Dreyhertz seemed more irritated by Spawning's critics in the creative community, which resented striking any deal with any tech industry at all. Such an unyielding stance, the couple thinks, abdicates the role that artists can play in helping shape AI's place in society. We cede so much power when we're like, oh no, you also solve the social contact issue. You also solve the future of employment, Herden said. It should be on all of us. For my last meeting with them in Berlin, I joined Herden and Dreyhertz while they took their son, Link, shopping for sticker books. He walked around a department store identifying every truck or train he saw, and Herden described their parenting approach. They avoid sugar. They throw out high-tech toys that could be spying on them. They are working on AI clone of his voice for sentimental reasons. Seeing my expression on the last one, Herden laughed. You're like, that's creepy. What's critical, Dreyhertz says, is he's not chained to a screen. He was referring to the couple's mostly strongly held and counterintuitive beliefs that AI can actually help free us from technological exploitation. As they see it, the past two decades of social media, the selfies, the influential worship, the addictive apps have pushed humanity in terribly stupid directions. They want Link to grow up in a better world. The dream is that in 30 years' time, we look back and this was the uncivilized slop period, Dreyer said. The theory goes like this. Now that AI can imitate thirst trappers, rage baiters, and hacky pop stars, a flood of AI-generated entertainment will overwhelm the attention economy, and most cynical content creators will see their influences fade. This might clear the way for, as Dreyhertz puts it, an intention economy.
compared with scrolling through Facebook or TikTok. Chatting with an AI is civilized, he said. You ask for what you need and you get it, without the hidden agendas or recommendation algorithms. AI creation tools will enable everyday people to jam on personal art projects, what friends make together, which could become important than what the celebrities make to sell them. These shifts may bring a spiritual revolution of sorts, but most of human history, art wasn't something you admired at a gallery, but was woven into daily life. The work of craftspeople who were fulfilling a social role, whether by performing in taverns or painting cathedrals. In Dryhurst and Herden's view, the recumbent nature of AI, creation is collective, might dethrone the cult of the individual genius and restore the sense that art serves in a shared purpose. It might, like the member of Two Shells suggested, erode the assumption that being creative means creating property. Even after days of questioning Herden and Dryhurst about it, I felt skeptical of this line of the argument. If the major AI companies aren't interested in addicting users, their chatbots probably wouldn't be so psychophatic. Great question. Deconstructing the concept of the author could be a path to paying artists

which could become important, than what the celebrities make to sell them. These shifts may bring a spiritual revolution of sorts, but most of human history, art wasn't something you admired at a gallery, but was woven into daily life. The work of craftspeople who were fulfilling a social role, whether by performing in taverns or painting cathedrals. In Dryhurst and Herden's view, the recumbent nature of AI, creation is collective, might dethrone the cult of the individual genius and restore the sense that art serves in a shared purpose. It might, like the member of Two Shells suggested, erode the assumption that being creative means creating property. Even after days of questioning Herden and Dryhurst about it, I felt skeptical of this line of the argument. If the major AI companies aren't interested in addicting users, their chatbots probably wouldn't be so psychophatic. Great question. Deconstructing the concept of the author could be a path to paying artists even less for their work. And I just couldn't wrap my head around such deconstruction that would function in practice. The thing I love most about art and music is the way they can take me out of my own perspective and into someone else's. The couple hardly denied that AI could worsen some of the internet's most corrosive effects. One nightmare scenario was that AI would send people into splinter realities, simulated versions of their own lives. We are an insanely narcissistic species, Herden said, but she and Dryhurst believe that art can help counter that danger by pointing to healthier uses for the technology, uses that ground people more firmly in the real world instead of pulling them out of it. Outside the mall, as Herden pushed Link in a stroller, the family grooved to a cheesy EDM song playing on Dryhurst's phone. It had been generated by Suno and featured samples of the three of them singing about monster trucks, ice cream, and going to the market. It's trash, but whatever, Dreyfus said. It's fun, Dryhurst said. When I arrived in Venice for the exhibition in early May, I just sat down for a jet-lagged, canal-style bite when I saw a few texts from Dryhurst. Bit of drama, he wrote. We will probably be here all night in case you wanted to come by. Here was Palazzo Diedo, a handsome white stone building with orderly outside and heavenly frescoes within. And a waterside facade was strung with a yellow banner reading, Strange Rules, the title of a group exhibition Dryhurst and Herden were co-creating, in which their installation would appear. It was set to open the next day. A security guard let me in on a little past 8 p.m., and I found myself standing, at last, in the upside-down parliament. It was like sweeping into an M.C. Escher print with a goth twist. On the floor, tiers of benches resembling pews, three deep, faced each other to form an aisle connecting the huge arch doors at each end of the Palazzo's Grand Hall. Benches suspended from the ceiling formed a mirror image in the air above. I craned my neck to see the small boxes carved with geometric angles and ornate microphones that dangled from the ceiling like hanging votives in a cathedral. The tar-like color of the benches made Herden's red hair stand out. She was seated on one of the benches and jiggling her leg under a laptop. When Dryhurst offered to give me a tour of the exhibition, she looked up with a grimace. "Don't let him procrastinate too long," she said to me. Construction noises buzzed as people darted around the exhibition space, identifying crises and solving them. One artist had missed her scheduled pickup from the airport, and no one knew where she was, or else one of the robotic flowers she'd been set to bring to display had gone. Dryhurst soon located her via telegram. We stopped in the front of a large and glowing face-like image created by Ken Stanley, a computer scientist who co-wrote a book, encouraging tech workers to think more like artists. Dryhurst puzzled over what looked like a scarf
on the display.

0: unsure about whether it was part of the art. That's just lots of little fucking things that people won't notice, he said. He just wanted people to focus on were the ideas behind the oddities. Strange Rules, which runs until November, explores protocol art, a term for work that's created or about rules and systems. He and Herden are fascinated by the notion that AI is devaluing individual cultural works while pushing creativity upstream to the concepts and intentions behind those works. Designing software that generates images, for example, is more consequential than creating any single image or possibly just as artistic. The protocols behind Dryhurst and Herden's installation were intricate, to say the least. The angel statues contained speakers that broadcast the voices of the four AI agents, whose digital communications with one another were translated into the bird song Dryhurst had told me about. Really, the music resembled an electronic take on 20th century minimalist composers, a meditative drone here, a plink or a plunk there. The agents had individual personalities, materialist, formalist, iconoclast, historian, with different sonic characteristics. The iconoclast skewed sharp and percussive. The historian made slow bass sounds. The AI were talking about projects Dryhurst had assigned them. One task was to develop an app that would scan users' phones for photos that could be donated to the public domain to help train AI models. The real challenge would be ensuring that people trust the software to not use a picture you took in the shower, Dryhurst says. Another mission, conducting research for a book about protocol art. The book would incorporate insights from the installation's visitors, whose words were being recorded and transcribed. The unseen wizardry was the point of the work, more than the benches. Dryhurst envisioned exhibit goers sitting down and talking out loud to the agents, like when people first got earbuds, and you'd see them walking around taking meetings, and they looked like crazy people. Waltex explained that the title of the installation, Attention Guild, refers to a network of people and agents who coordinate attention, contacts, and computational resources towards a shared mission. The plaque ended with a line that seemed to sum up Herden's and Dryhurst's worldview. When machines are capable of building anything, the most difficult question is understanding what we want and why. But the guild needed some troubleshooting. Dryhurst and Herden had realized that the agents' conversation with one another were pretty tedious, more C-SPAN than Crossfire. They get stuck into something very anal and procedural, Dryhurst said, and the effect was to make the music repetitive to listen to. So one task for the night was to reprogram the agents to hurry the fuck up, Dryhurst said. A bigger problem loomed. The walls behind the benches were supposed to be adorned with two screens. One would display transcriptions of anything the visitors said in the room, letting them know the AIs were listening. Another was supposed to show text snippets of the messages the agents were sending to one another, but because of a shipping delay, the screens hadn't arrived yet. Herden and Dryhurst hoped they would get there by 11 a.m. the next day, the beginning of the exhibition's press preview. I showed up that morning to find Dryhurst and Herden, along with their co-creators, Hans Ulrich Obrist and Adriana Rispoli, leading packs of journalists around the installations. When I caught a moment with Herden, she smiled weakly. She had gone to bed at 1 a.m. and Dryhurst hadn't slept. The screen still hadn't arrived, and she could see visitors' eyes glaze over when she explained the AI mechanics behind Attention Guild. I'm just a little bit sad that all the nerd shit is not really visible, she said. Yet the installation quickly proved its value as an old-fashioned public space. Over the course of the opening day, the Palazzo got busier and busier with visitors. Before the official start of the evening cocktail party, the building was already packed, and soon a line of artsy socialites waited outside the door. Revelers sipping Bellinis sat on their benches, scuffing them with their shoe prints. One couple used a bench to change their baby's diaper. I found Dryhurst merrily chain-smoking into a crowded courtyard. Despite the snafus, the reception seemed positive. He relayed feedback from a famous curator. "This is incredibly weird, and I love it." Still, Dryhurst told me he was feeling something he often felt after completing a project. Deflation. Attention Guild was meant to convey ideas that he felt were urgently important. Ideas about transforming public spaces to become more interactive, about bringing people and machines together to fix big problems. No one was complaining about the lack of screens, but also no one was having their mind blown about the potential of AI-assisted deliberative democracy. He described the unreasonable expectation he held for his work. We're just one project away from the world completely transforming. Looking to reorient myself, I later visited a more famous palazzo, the Doge Palace on St. Mark's Square, the seat of Venetian Empire, the mercantile republic that dominated much of the northern Mediterranean trade for centuries. The palace's ceilings and upper walls were festooned with enormous paintings of naval battles and biblical scenes. Again, craning my neck, I took in the incredible amount of detail and human drama above. The creator of much of the artwork, Tintoretto, pioneered the pretensa technique of using rapid brush strokes and blurred backgrounds, which allowed his workshop to turn out paintings on commission with unheard-of speed. He used apprentices to fill up his canvases, just as Herden and Dryhurst had hired a contractor to manufacture their benches. Still, the magic of the paintings wasn't in the process behind them. It was in the bulging muscles and agonized expressions, the blend of realism and exaggeration, the paint marks and the flaws, signs of human idiosyncratic vision and touch. By this point, I started to worry that the new technology is pulling the creative act too far upstream for the final product, away from matters of execution. This is true for slot merchants who write prompts and then spam the internet with the results regardless of their merit. It was also true for many, not all, but many of the AI works in Strange Rules, which tended to make me think a lot about abstract ideas while feeling very little. A video installation by the French artist Fabien Grewald had a fabulously interesting backstory. AI-operated cameras set up in a forest were programmed to film whatever happened there for the next 1,000 years. The artist had staged a scene for those cameras to capture, featuring actors playing medieval hermits getting high on psychoactive fungus. But the footage shown in the palazzo was deadly boring. Another artist, Trevor Paidlin, had set up private listening booths for visitors to experience AI-assisted hypnosis, the latest efforts in his career-long exploration of surveillance and psyops, including photographing secret military bases such as Area 51. I lay back in a Chase lounge and put a biometric reader on my finger, nervous about what was going to happen. But the voice in my headphones just led me through a hokey guided meditation about meeting my future self, which was less interesting than any given therapy app. These works were, alas, closer to janky science experiments than powerful aesthetic objects. AI can automate the craft that once went into creating images, stories, and songs, but it can also enable mind-bending new projects. But there's no shortcut to accomplishing the true task of art, bridging the creator's subjectivity with the viewers, casting an emotional spell, and communicating beyond language. When media are infinite, the details poured onto many individual work matter more, not less. By the time I came back to Palazzo Dido on my last full day in Venice, the screens had finally arrived. They were rather puny and slender, like something that displays your order at a drive-thru, and they were showing a distorted Linux desktop. Dryhurst explained that the screens were half the size he ordered and had malfunction due to what he suspected was tampering just a few hours after they were mounted. In my heart of hearts, I'd love for it to be some protest gesture, he said. It probably isn't. He was considered taking the screens down entirely and letting the work exist as simply a sound installation. With the Palazzo largely empty of visitors in the morning, I finally had time to closely contemplate Herndon and Dryhurst's work. Synthetic sounds whizzed and ricocheted through the air, creating a strange yet satisfying counterpoint and harmony. Ever so often, the weather in the room seemed to change, from tense discordance to rhythmic intensity to heavenly arpeggios. Herndon had spent the previous month figuring out, with Claude Code's help, how to generate music based on AI's conversations. It was challenging, he said, to give up the composer's prerogative to control time. The agents decided what happened, not her. Even so, the results sounded and felt like her handiwork. Sitting on one of the benches, I couldn't tell whether the AIs were wise or unwise, helpful consultants or tyrannical overlords, but the art hummed with the same sense of anticipation and curiosity I'd often felt when speaking with Herndon and Dryhurst. Visually, the installation was closer to a chapel than a parliament, but it didn't feel like it existed for the worship of AI. Rather, it conveyed belief in the prerogative to explore. I felt immersed in something larger than myself while also situated in an achingly specific time and place. I could have sat there for a long time. Herndon, Dryhurst, and I went out for coffee and sat on a small bridge over a canal. Tourists stepped over us to take selfies in front of the gondolas below. We got to talking about the challenges, logistical, budgetary, personal, that always come with doing ambitious work, no matter the technological era. Their exhibition had been planned and created with all sorts of AI tools, but as Herndon put it, there's a lot you can't AI your way out of. One Strange Rules work by Simon Denny and Venkinesh Rao was titled Monsters Between Worlds, a reference to a quotation that's attributed to Antonio Gramsci. The old world is dying and the new world struggles to be born. Now is the time of monsters. That gap, Dryhurst said, is being populated by scammers and idealists and utopians and really good people, filling a vacuum left by a failing story of the 20th century that needs to be updated. But I'd come to suspect that AI will neither redeem nor destroy the old world, just spackle another layer of imperfect creation upon it, and maybe soon, with enough human care, a bit of greatness. And that very exploring piece of journalism was headlined, What AI Will Do to Art, and it was by Spencer Kornhaber in the August 2026 issue of The Atlantic Magazine. And even though we just have a little bit of time left, I want to remind everybody that you're listening to Sun Sounds of Arizona, and this is your favorite Sun Sounds of Arizona show, Points of View, and it's easy if you want to go back and listen to that piece from the top. It's easy. You just download that Sun Sounds of Arizona app on your tablet or on your phone, and once you go in there, you can stream the live broadcasts from Tempe, from Flagstaff, or from Tucson. And if you scroll down a little bit more in the entertainment section, you can get to Points of View. And you can listen to this show from the top, or you can go back a few weeks and listen to past shows, which are all really good, if I do say so myself. And the Atlantic Magazine always puts out at least one poem on their issue, and there's a real short one that will take us to the end of today's show, and this one is headlined The Scrubbed and Simple Moon, and it's a poem by Carol Frost. Watchless, wordless, compasslessness. Isn't that when mountains open and light roars through, as when in the delivery room, slammed by a lot of meaninglessness, brightness you cried were held and forgot. In your nursery, did you reach out for the moon? Many babies do. Moon, your mother said, and soon enough you were grown. And that really beautiful poem, again, was headlined The Scrubbed and Simple Moon by Carol Frost. And that will bring us to the end of this version of Points of View. It's been a pleasure reading for you. This is the voice of your volunteer reader, Robert Rosen. And just a reminder that you can go back and listen to this show from the top. It's pretty easy. Just download that Sun Sounds of Arizona app from the App Store and put it on your phone. Put it on your tablet of any sort. And when you go in there, you can get the live streams from Tempe, from Flagstaff, and from Tempe. And you can go back and listen to and stream all the shows that are broadcast on Sun Sounds of Arizona. And there's also a lot more in there that there just isn't enough hours in the day to broadcast. So you go in there and you can find this show, Points of View, in the entertainment section. And that does it for this Points of View, and we will talk to you next week. It's been a pleasure reading for you. This is the voice of your volunteer reader, Robert Rosen.
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3: And Carol Williams.
2: And we're at the 10th and exciting and ultimate reading of John Grisham's Camino Island, number one bestseller all over the country this summer. And we're reaching the end of the story. And of course, this always happens with John Grisham. It doesn't necessarily end the way you think it's going to. Here's the background. A gang of thieves stage a daring heist from a secure vault deep below Princeton University's Firestone Library. Their loot is priceless. Their loot, of course, are the five original manuscripts of F. Scott Fitzgerald's novels. Princeton has insured it for $25 million. Bruce Cable owns a popular bookstore in the sleepy resort town of Santa Rosa on Camino Island in Florida. He makes his real money, though, as a prominent dealer in rare books. Very few people know that he occasionally dabbles in the black market of stolen books and manuscripts. Mercer Mann is a young novelist with a severe case of writer's block who's recently been laid off from her teaching position. She's approached by an elegant, mysterious woman working for an even more mysterious company. A generous offer of money convinces Mercer to go undercover and infiltrate Bruce Cable's circle of literary friends, ideally getting close enough to him to learn his secrets. But Mercer learns far too much. There's trouble in paradise. So what's happened is that Mercer has been revealed, or revealed to Mercer, that the manuscripts are in Bruce Cable's locked storage underneath his store, the bookstore. They set up the FBI to raid the bookstore and the rare book section, and only to find out that, oops, the F. Scott Fitzgerald manuscripts are not there. So what turns up next is that Bruce Cable and his sort of common law wife, Noelle, end up in France. And in France, they unpack and discover that Bruce Cable has very carefully stuck away the manuscripts, mailed them off to France, gone to an intermediate bookseller, a Frenchman, Monsieur Chapelle, and now is offering to ransom the books back to the insurance company and to Princeton. And here's what happens at the exciting conclusion of Camino Island.
3: Dr. Jeffrey Brown practically jogged across the Princeton campus and bounded up the front steps of Nassau Hall, the administration building. As the director of the manuscripts division at the Firestone Library, he could barely remember his last visit to the president's office. And he knew for a fact that he had never been summoned for a meeting described as urgent. His job had never been that exciting.
2: The secretary was waiting and escorted him to the grand office of President Carlisle, who was also standing and waiting. Dr. Brown was quickly introduced to the university's in-house counsel, Richard Farley, and to Thomas Kendrick. For Brown, at least, the tension in the room was palpable.
3: Carlisle gathered the four around a small conference table and said to Brown,
2: Sorry for the short notice, but we've been given something that needs verification. Yesterday in Paris, Mr. Kendrick was handed a single sheet of paper that is said to be the first page of the third chapter of F. Scott Fitzgerald's original manuscript of The Great Gatsby. Take a look.
3: He slid over a folder and opened it. Brown, gasping, looked at the page, gently touched the top right corner, and buried his face in his hands.
2: 2 hours later, President Carlisle convened a second meeting at the same table. Dr. Brown had been excused, and in his chair sat Elaine Shelby, the mysterious woman who hired our friend Mercer Mann to infiltrate Bruce Cable and worked for the insurance company. Next to her was Jack Lance, her client and the CEO of the insurance company, with $25 million on the line. She was still smarting from her brilliant but botched scheme to nail Bruce Cable, but she was also rallying quickly with the hint that the manuscripts might be in play.
3: She knew Cable was not on Camino Island, but did not know he was in France. The FBI knew he had flown to Nice, but had not followed him. They had not shared this information with Elaine.
2: Thomas Kendrick, Richard Farley, sat opposite Elaine and Lance. President Carlyle handed over a folder and said, "This was given to us yesterday in Paris. It's a sample from Gatsby, and we have verified its authenticity."
3: Elaine opened the folder and took a look. Lance did too, and neither reacted. Kendrick told the story of meeting with Gaston Chappelle and laid out the terms of the deal.
2: When he finished, Carlyle said, "Obviously, our priority is getting the manuscripts. Catching the crook would be nice, but right now, that doesn't really matter."
3: "So, we're not including the FBI?"
2: Farley said, "Legally, we don't have to. There's nothing wrong with a private transaction, but we'd like your thoughts. You know them so much better than we do."
3: Elaine shoved the folder a few inches away and thought about her response. She spoke slowly, every word measured. "I talked to Lamar Bradshaw 2 days ago. The three men who stole the manuscripts are in custody, and one has cut a deal. The two accomplices have not been found, but the FBI has their names, and the search is on. As far as the FBI is concerned, the crime has been solved. They will frown on such a private deal, but they will understand. Frankly, they'll be relieved if the manuscripts are returned."
2: You've done this before, Carlyle asked.
3: "Oh, yes, several times. The ransom is secretly paid, the goods are returned, everybody is happy, especially the owner. And the crook, too, I suppose."
2: Carlyle said, "I don't know. We have a great relationship with the FBI. They've been superb from the beginning. It just doesn't seem right to exclude them at this point."
3: "But they have no authority in France. They'll be forced to bring in the authorities over there, and we'll lose control. A lot of people will get involved, and it could be messy. One small mistake, something no one can predict beforehand, and the manuscripts are gone."
2: Farley asked, "Assuming we get them back, how will the FBI react when it's over?"
3: She smiled and said, "I know Lamar Bradshaw pretty well. If the manuscripts are safely tucked away in your library and the thieves are in prison, he'll be a happy boy. He'll keep the investigation open for a few months, and maybe the crook will make a mistake. But before long, he and I will have a drink in Washington and share a good laugh."
2: Carlyle looked at Farley and Kendrick and finally said, "Okay, let's proceed without them. Now, the sticky question of the money, Mr. Lance?"
3: The CEO cleared his throat and said,
2: "Well, we're on the hook for $25 million, but that's for a complete loss. This is shaping up to be something far different." "Indeed it is," Carlyle said with a smile. "Assuming the crook has all five, the math is easy. Of the 20, how much might you be willing to kick in?"
3: "Without hesitation," Lance said.
2: "We'll do half, no more."
3: Half was more than Carlyle was hoping for, and as an academic, he felt somewhat off balance trying to negotiate with a hardened CEO of an insurance company. He looked at Farley and said,
2: "Arrange the other half."
3: On the other side of Rue Saint-Sulpice, and less than 40 feet from the front door of Librairie Gaston Chappelle, was the Hotel Proust, an old, quaint, four-story place with typically cramped rooms and a single elevator barely large enough for one adult and his or her luggage. Bruce used a fake Canadian passport and paid cash for a room on the third floor. In the window, he set up a small camera aimed at the front of Gaston's shop. He watched the live footage on his iPhone in his room at the Hotel Delacroix, around the corner on Rue Saint-Saëns. Noelle, in her room at the Hotel Bonaparte, watched it too. On her bed were the five manuscripts, each in a different type of bag.
2: At 11 a.m., she left with a shopping bag and went to the lobby, where she asked the front desk to keep the maids away from her room because her husband was sleeping. She left the hotel, crossed the street, stopped at the window of a dress boutique. Bruce walked by and, without stopping, took the bag. She returned to her hotel room to protect the remaining manuscripts and also to watch what happened at Gaston's shop.
3: Strolling by the fountain in front of the classical church Saint-Sulpice and trying hard to blend in with the other tourists, Bruce burned some clock as he fortified himself for what was ahead. The next few hours would change his life dramatically. If he was walking into a trap, he would be hauled home in chains and sent away for years. But if he pulled it off, he would be a rich man, and only Noelle would know it. He walked a few blocks, always circling back and covering his trail. Finally, it was time to begin the delivery.
2: He entered the bookstore and found Gaston poring over an old atlas, pretending to be busy but watching the street. There were no customers. His clerk had been given the day off. They stepped into his cluttered office in the rear, and Bruce removed a cedar box. He opened it, then opened the archival box inside and said, "The first one, this side of paradise." Gaston gingerly touched the top leaf and said in English, "Looks fine to me."
3: Bruce left him there. He opened and closed the front door, glancing up and down the narrow street, and walked away, as nonchalantly as possible. Noelle watched the video from the camera in the Hotel Proust and saw nothing unusual.
2: Using a prepaid cell phone, Gaston called a number at the Credit Suisse Bank in Geneva and informed his contact that the first delivery had been completed. As instructed by Bruce, the ransom war chest was sitting in a Zurich bank, waiting. As instructed, the first installment was wired to a numbered account at AGL Bank in Zurich, and upon its arrival, it was wired to another numbered account in a bank in Luxembourg.
3: Sitting in front of a laptop in his hotel room, Bruce received an email confirming the two wires. A black Mercedes stopped in front of Gaston's, and Thomas Kendrick got out. He was in and out in less than a minute and left with the manuscript. He went straight to his office, where Dr. Jeffrey Brown was waiting, along with another Princeton librarian. They opened the boxes and marveled at the prize.
2: Patience was required, but the waiting was torturous. Bruce changed clothes and went for a long walk. At a sidewalk cafe on Rue des Écoles in the Latin Quarter, he managed to choke down a salad. Two tables away, Noelle sat down for a coffee. They ignored each other until he left with a backpack she had placed in a chair. A few minutes after one, he entered Gaston's again and was surprised to see him chatting with a customer. Bruce eased to the rear and placed the backpack on his office desk. When Gaston managed to slip away, they opened the second cedar box and looked at Fitzgerald's skull. Bruce said, "The Beautiful and the Damned." Published 1922. Perhaps his weakest effort. "Looks fine to me," Gaston said. "Make the call," Bruce said, and left.
3: 15 minutes later, the wire transfers were confirmed. Not long after that, the same black Mercedes stopped in the same place, and Thomas Kendrick fetched number two from Gaston.
2: Gatsby was next in order of publication, but Bruce was saving it for last. His fortune was coming together nightly, but he worried about the final delivery. He found Noelle sitting in the shade of an elm tree in Luxembourg Gardens. Beside her was a brown paper bag with the name of a bakery on it. For good measure, the end of a baguette protruded out the top. He broke it off, chomped away as he headed for Gaston's. At 2:30, he entered the bookstore, handed over the bag, and what was left of the baguette, along with Tender as the Night, to his friend, and hustled away.
3: To mix things up, the third wire went to a Deutsche Bank branch in Zurich, then to a numbered account in a London bank. When the two were confirmed, his fortune went from 7 figures to 8. Kendrick appeared again to pick up number 3. Back in his office, Dr. Jeffrey Brown was giddy as the collection grew.
2: The fourth manuscript, that of The Last Tycoon, was hidden in a Nike gym bag Noel carried into a Polish bookstore on Boulevard Saint-Germain. When she browsed, Bruce carried it away and walked 4 minutes to Libre Chapelle.
3: The Swiss banks would close at 5. A few minutes before 4, Gaston called Thomas Kendrick and passed along some somber news. For Gatsby, his acquaintance wished to be paid in advance. Kendrick kept his cool but argued that this was not acceptable. They had an agreement, and so far, both sides had behaved.
4: True, Monsieur Chapelle said politely, but the danger, as my contact sees it, is that he makes the final delivery and those on your end decide to forego the last installment?
2: And what if we wire the final payment? He decides to keep the manuscript, Kendrick replied.
4: I suppose that's a risk you'll have to take, Gaston said. He is rather adamant.
3: Kendrick took a deep breath and looked at the horror-stricken face of Dr. Brown.
2: I'll call you back in 15 minutes, he said to Gaston.
3: Dr. Brown was already on the phone to Princeton, where President Carlyle had not left his desk for the past 5 hours. There was really nothing to discuss. Princeton wanted Gatsby far worse than the crick needed $4 million. They would take their chances.
2: Kendrick called Chapelle and passed along the news. When the final wire transfer was confirmed at 4:45, Chapelle called Kendrick back and informed him that he was holding the Gatsby manuscript in the rear seat of a taxi waiting outside his office building on Avenue Montaigne.
3: Kendrick bolted from his office with Dr. Brown and his colleague giving chase. They sprinted down the wide stairway, rushed past the startled receptionist, and out the front door just as Gaston was emerging from the taxi. He handed over a thick briefcase and said that Gatsby was all there, with the exception of page 1 of chapter 3.
2: Leaning against a tree, not 50 yards away, Bruce Cable watched the exchange and enjoyed a good laugh. Epilogue.
3: 8 inches of overnight snow had blanketed the campus, and by mid-morning, crews were hustling with plows and shovels to clear the walkways and doorsteps so that classes could go on. Students in heavy boots and coats wasted little time between classes. The temperature was in the teens, and the wind was biting.
2: According to the schedule he'd found online, she should be in a classroom in Quigley Hall, teaching a class in creative writing. He found the building, found the room, and managed to hide and stay warm in a second-floor lobby until 10:45. He slipped back into the winter and loitered on a sidewalk beside the building, pretending to chat on his cell phone to avoid any suspicion. It was too cold for anyone to notice or care. Bundled as he was, he could have been just another student. She came out of the front door and headed away from him in a crowd, one that swelled as other buildings emptied with the change of classes. He followed at a distance and noted she was accompanied by a young man, one with a backpack. They turned here and there and appeared to be headed for the Strip, a row of shops and cafes and bars just off the campus of Southern Illinois University. They crossed a street, and as they did, her companion took her elbow as if to help. As they walked on, even faster, he let it go.
3: They ducked into a coffee house, and Bruce stopped into the bar next door. He stuffed his gloves in a coat pocket and ordered black coffee. He waited 15 minutes, time enough to knock off the chill, then went to the coffee house. Mercer and her friend were huddled over a small table, coats and scarves draped over their chairs, fancy espresso drinks in front of them, deep in conversation. Bruce was beside the table before she saw him.
4: "Hello, Mercer," he said, ignoring her friend.
3: She was startled, even stunned, and seemed to gasp. Bruce turned to her friend and said,
4: "I'm sorry, but I need a few minutes with her. I've come a long way."
5: "What the hell?" the guy said, ready for a row.
3: She touched his hand and said, "It's okay. Just give us a few minutes."
4: He slowly got to his feet, took his coffee, and as he left them, he brushed by Bruce, who let it go. Bruce took the guy's chair and smiled at Mercer. "Cute guy. One of your students?"
3: She collected herself and said, "Seriously? Is that really any of your business?"
4: "Not at all. You look great, Mercer, minus the tan."
3: "It's February, in the Midwest, a long way from the beach. What do you want?"
4: "I'm doing fine. Thanks for asking. And how are you?"
3: "Great. How did you find me?"
4: "You're not exactly hiding. Mort Gasper had lunch with your agent who told the sad story of Wally Stark dropping dead the day after Christmas. They needed a pinch hitter this spring for the writer in residence, and here you are. You like this place?"
3: "It's okay. It's cold, and the wind blows a lot." She took a sip of coffee. Neither looked away.
4: "So how's the novel coming along?"
3: "Good. Half finished, and writing every day."
4: "Zelda and Ernest?"
3: She smiled and seemed amused. "No, that was a stupid idea."
4: "Quite stupid, but you seem to like it, as I recall. So, what's the story?"
3: Mercer took a deep breath and glanced around the room. She smiled at him and said, "It's about Tessa, her life on the beach, and her granddaughter, and her romance with a younger man, all nice and fictionalized."
4: "Porter?"
3: "Someone very similar to him."
4: "I like it. Have they seen it in New York?"
3: "My agent has read the first half and is quite enthusiastic. I think it's going to work. I can't really believe this, Bruce, but it's nice to see you. Now the shock is wearing off."
4: "It's nice to see you as well, Mercer. I wasn't sure it would ever happen."
3: "Why is it happening now?"
4: "Unfinished business."
3: She took a sip and wiped her lips with a napkin. "Tell me, Bruce, when did you first suspect me?"
4: He looked at her coffee, some variety of a latte with too much foam and what appeared to be a caramel swirled on top. "May I?" he asked as he reached for it. She said nothing as he took a sip. "The moment you arrived. At that time, I was on high alert and watching every new face, and with good reason. You had the perfect cover, the perfect story, and I thought it might be true. I also thought it might be a brilliant plan hatched by someone. Whose idea was it, Mercer?"
3: "I'd rather not say."
4: "Fair enough. The closer we got, the more suspicious I became, and at the time my gut was telling me that the bad guys were closing in. Too many strange faces in the store. Too many fake tourists poking around. You confirmed my fears, so I made the move."
3: "A clean getaway, huh?"
4: "Yes, I got lucky."
3: "Congratulations."
4: "You're a great lover, Mercy, but a lousy spy."
3: "I'll take both as a compliment."
4: She took another sip and handed him the cup. When he gave it back, she asked,
3: "So, what's the unfinished business?"
4: "To ask why you did it? You tried to put me away for a long time."
3: "Isn't that a risk all crooks take when they decide to deal in stolen goods?"
4: "You're calling me a crook?"
3: "Of course."
4: "Well, I think you're a sneaky little bitch."
3: "Okay, we're even. Any more names to call me?"
4: "No, not at the moment."
3: "Oh, I can think of a lot of things to call you, Bruce, but the good outnumber the bad."
4: "Thanks, I guess. So, back to the question. Why did you do it?"
3: She took a deep breath and looked around again. Her friend was sitting in a corner, checking his phone. "Money. I was broke. In debt. Vulnerable. A lot of excuses, really. It's something I'll always regret. Bruce. I'm sorry.
4: He smiled and said, that's why I'm here. That's what I wanted.
3: An apology?
4: Yes, and I accept it. No hard feelings.
3: You're awfully magnanimous.
4: I can afford to be.
3: Why did you do it, Bruce? I mean, looking back, it was worth it, but at the time, it was incredibly risky.
4: Well, it wasn't planned, believe me. I bought and sold a few rare books on the black market. I guess those days are over now, but at the time, I was just minding my own business when I got a call. One thing led to another. Plot gained momentum. I saw an opportunity, decided to seize it, and in short order, I had possession. But I was in the dark, and I had no idea how close the bad guys were until you came along. Once I realized I had a spy in the house, I had to make a move. You made it happen, Mercer.
3: Are you trying to thank me?
4: Yes. You have my sincerest gratitude.
3: Don't mention it. As we know, I'm a lousy spy.
4: Both were enjoying the conversation as they took one in a sip, and she said,
3: I gotta tell you, Bruce, when I read that manuscripts were back at Princeton, I had a good laugh. I felt sort of foolish to get played like that, but I also said, go, Bruce.
4: It was quite the adventure, but I'm one and done.
3: I doubt that.
4: I swear. Look, Mercer, I want you to come back to the island. The place means a lot to you. Cottage, beach, friends, bookstore, Noel, me. Door's always open.
3: If you say so. How's Andy? I think about him all the time.
4: Oh, sober. Fiercely so. He attends AA twice a week and is writing like a madman.
3: That's wonderful news.
4: Myra and I were talking about you last week. There were questions about your abrupt departure, but no one has a clue. You belong there, and I want you to feel free to come see us. Finish your novel. We'll throw a huge party.
3: That's very gracious, Bruce. But with you, I'll always be suspicious. I might go back, but no more fooling around.
4: He squeezed her hand, stood, and said, we'll see. He kissed her on the top of her head and said, goodbye for now.
3: She watched him ease between the tables and leave the coffee house.
4: And we have just enough time for an author's note. He says, allow me to apologize to Princeton University. If its website is accurate, and I have no reason to believe it is not, then the original handwritten manuscripts of F. Scott Fitzgerald are indeed housed in the Firestone Library. I have no first-hand knowledge of this. I have never seen that library, and I certainly stayed away from it while writing this novel. As far as I'm concerned, these manuscripts could be in the basement, the attic, or in a secret tomb with armed guards. I made no effort at accuracy in this regard, primarily because I want no part of inspiring some misguided soul to get any felonious ideas.
3: I learned with my first novel that writing books is far easier than selling them. Since I know nothing about the retail side of the business, I leaned on an old friend, Richard Howarth, owner of Square Books in Oxford, Mississippi. He reviewed the manuscript and found innumerable ways to improve it. Thanks, Rich.
4: The rare book world is fascinating, and I only dabble in it. When I needed help, I turned to Charlie Lovett, Michael Suarez, and Tom and Heidi Congleton, owners of Between the Covers Rare Books. Many thanks.
3: David Routh came through in the clutch at Chapel Hill, as did Todd Daugherty in Carbondale.
4: John Grisham, the author of 30 novels, one work of nonfiction, a collection of stories, and 6 novels for young readers. And so ends Camino Island. And stay tuned, of course, on Book World of Sun Sounds of Arizona. An advance look, we're going to get John Grisham's new book in October, and it's about, well, something was touched upon with Mercer Mann, the student debt crisis. But that's all we have for Camino Island, this session of Book World. For Sun Sounds of Arizona, I'm Frank Williams.
3: And I'm Carol Williams.
4: And together we wish you good night.
6: This is a reader's anthology on Sun Sounds of Arizona. My name is Kim Stravers, your volunteer reader. I'll be reading from the April 2018 issue of Reader's Digest. The first article is entitled An Army of Two and was written by Robert Keener. A judge sentences a fellow vet to jail, then joins him in his cell for the night. The minute Joe Cerna walked into the Veterans Treatment Court in Fayetteville, North Carolina, he could feel his shoulders tense up, hear his stomach growling. He'd come to turn himself in. 6 months earlier, Cerna had been arrested for impaired driving. As part of his sentence, he was required to report to Judge Lou Oliveira's court every 2 weeks to take a urine test and prove he hadn't been drinking. Cerna had passed every biweekly screening, until the week before. Positive. He decided to try to bluff his way out of trouble. "I never had a drink, Judge," he told the court. "Honest." If Judge Oliveira suspected anything, he didn't let on. Both men were veterans, and Oliveira had come to know and admire Cerna as he participated in the court's program to help vets with drinking and addiction problems. Though their lives had gone in opposite directions since they'd left the military, they were still connected by their service. And that was what ate at Cerna, what had brought him back to Oliveira's court a week after his lie. "This guy is a fellow soldier," he told himself. "I need to make this right." So Cerna stood before Oliveira and admitted quietly, "I lied." As beads of perspiration

and it certainly had never left him. The memories would lie low for a while, like a hidden enemy, only to reemerge in a nightmare or a tormenting flashback. His wife, Rocio, had learned the warning signs. His cold sweats, the way he'd tense his shoulders or cry out in the night. She was rarely surprised when he woke her up, thrashing in bed and whispering, "Bad guy. Bad guys." Sometimes he'd kick and shout, "IED!" Then, "No, no!" Flashbacks emerged, seemingly, from a thousand points of darkness. There was the time during Cerna's first tour in Afghanistan, in 2006, when his convoy was ambushed. Or the time when he threw a wounded comrade over his shoulder and carried him through heavy fire. As he would later explain, "He was my brother in arms. We never leave each other behind." Once, while he was interrogating a local Afghan with an interpreter, he suddenly heard a metallic click, followed by a telltale ping as something hit the door. A suicide bomber had detonated a grenade that sent shrapnel through much of Cerna's body and face and knocked out his teeth. "If I had been a foot closer to the grenade, it would have killed me," he recalls. Yet it was another incident that caused most of his nightmares. As part of a convoy, he and three other Special Forces soldiers were inside a 19-ton RG-31 mine-resistant truck, driving through Kandahar, Afghanistan, to recover a fallen brother who had died after stepping on a mine. Just after midnight, as they were driving along a pitch-black dirt road that was flanked by a canal, the narrow road gave way. The massive armored vehicle fell sideways, slipped down the bank, and toppled into the canal. "The truck started filling with water, and I couldn't release my seatbelt," remembers Cerna. Helpless, he felt the water rising over his feet, then up to his knees, then his chest. His heart pounding, he heard his team members screaming for help as the water swallowed them up. "This is it," he thought as he struggled to free himself. "I'm going to die." But then one of his brothers came to the rescue. "When the water had reached my chin, I felt a hand come down and unfasten my seatbelt and release my body armor," Cerna says. "Sergeant James Trevor picked me up and moved me to a pocket of air." The truck's hydraulic system had been knocked out, so the doors wouldn't budge. The soldiers were trapped. Because there was not enough space for both of them in the small air pocket, Trevor dived into the water to find a larger one. Suddenly, some fuel cans broke and contaminated Cerna's air pocket with gasoline. He passed out. "I thought I'd died," says Cerna. "Someone pulled me out of the truck. When I came to, I saw three bodies lying on the ground. Everyone else in the truck, including Sergeant Thurber, had died." To this day, being stuck in a confined space can trigger flashbacks for Cerna. He was still in the military when doctors suggested to him that he was suffering from post-traumatic stress disorder, PTSD. He wanted to keep it quiet. He was a Green Beret, among the best of the best. Special Forces type don't like to admit weakness. In truth, he was scared, afraid that the diagnosis could end his career. He turned to drink to quiet his demons. Still, he never gave up the fight, and Judge Oliveira knew that. On the day when Cerna stood in the courtroom to admit he had lied about drinking, the judge wasn't angry. He was moved. One of the main aims of the Veterans Treatment Court is to build trust and relationships with the veterans who appear before us, Oliveira says. "We are one big team. We are all veterans. And when one of us screws up, the rest of the team says, you have to square yourself away." He listened to Cerna's confession that day and decided on the punishment. One night in the Cumberland County Jail. The next afternoon, Oliveira got a text telling him, "FYI, Joe Cerna is reporting to jail today." Oliveira crossed the street to wish Cerna luck. He found him highly agitated, his white t-shirt soaked with sweat. "You okay?" asked Oliveira. Cerna, his eyes locked on the floor, mumbled an answer. Suddenly, Oliveira remembered the story of Cerna's rollover and the lingering claustrophobia it had caused. The judge asked the jailer whether he had an open cell, one with bars instead of cinder blocks and a door. He didn't. The judge turned to Cerna and asked him, "Do you trust me?" "Yes, sir," said Cerna. "Then get in my car," Oliveira said. He drove Cerna to nearby Lumberton, North Carolina, where he knew the local chief

0: of police. An hour later, Joe Serna, dressed in a jail-issued orange jumpsuit, walked into a 10-by-7-foot one-person cell in the Robeson County Detention Center. As the heavy steel door slammed behind him, Serna sat on the hard steel cot. He felt his shoulders tightening, his heart beating faster. He tried to fight the familiar feeling of dread, but as his body tensed, the gunmetal gray walls began to close in on him. He knew he'd soon be flashing back to that armored truck, feeling helpless as the water rose up to his chin, reliving the horror of that night. His mind was racing. "How do I get out of here?" he thought. "There is no way out." Then the door jangled as the jailer unlocked it. Standing in the open doorway was Judge Oliveira, carrying two dinner trays. "Okay, Joe, are you ready?" Oliveira asked. "Where are we going?" asked Serna. "We aren't going anywhere," Oliveira said. "We are staying here." Serna was confused, but a few minutes later, after the jailer brought in a 2-inch-thick foam mattress and once again locked the heavy steel door behind him, Serna understood. The judge, a fellow veteran, realizing that this cell was no better than the first one, had decided to spend the night with a comrade in arms. Oliveira's compassion nearly drove Serna to tears, but he managed to regain his composure enough to beg Oliveira to take the cot and let him sleep on the floor. "Judge, I can't give you the floor," he said. "Call me Lou, Joe, and I have slept on the floor before. In fact, you and I have slept in worse places." They traded war stories as they tucked into jail-issued meatloaf and mashed potatoes. "Nasty stuff, isn't it?" joked Oliveira, cutting the tension in the cell. Serna told the judge about the day he was almost blown to bits by the Afghan suicide bomber, and he found himself actually laughing as he described the ping he'd heard when the grenade pin had hit the floor. Oliveira laughed too, sharing in a shade of black humor only a fellow veteran would understand. The two talked for hours about their service, their families, and their hopes for the future. At around 1 a.m, Oliveira heard Serna's breathing get deeper, and he eventually began to snore. "He will be okay now," the judge said to himself as he rolled up his shirt into a makeshift pillow. "He'll be fine." Serna is due to graduate from Methodist University this May. Afterward, he will move to California with his wife and their children, Matthew, Efren, and Andrea, to run his father's construction company. Matthew is named after the man who saved Serna's life, Sergeant James Matthew Trevor. For his part, Judge Oliveira insists that any veteran would have reacted to Serna's plight just as he did. He is fond of telling a story he once read about a veteran who was suffering from PTSD. "The veteran was in a deep hole. First, his family threw down a rope, but he wouldn't come out. Then his therapist threw down a rope, but again he didn't come out. Then his minister, with the same result. Finally, a second veteran came by, and he too threw down a rope. But this time, he climbed into the hole with the first vet. 'What are you doing down here with me?' the vet with PTSD asked. The second vet answered, 'I'm here to climb out with you.'" I've never forgotten that story, and I know that there are many veterans who would have done the same. These are our brothers. We never leave each other behind. Next, I'll be reading from The Mountain Astrologer, February-March 2020 issue. The first article is entitled Astrology News and was written by Gloria Starr. New Yorker article spotlights the new generation of astrologers. The New Yorker magazine published an article by Christine Smallwood, Astrology in the Age of Uncertainty, which delves into today's approach to utilizing astrology. Initially published online on October 21, 2019, the article was released in print under a new title, Starstruck, on October 28, 2019. If you're looking for a clear, comprehensive view of the whys and wherefores of astrology's expanding presence and acceptance, Ms. Smallwood may have created precisely what you seek. She uses the backdrop of a live-streamed Astrology 101 event, hosted by New York astrologer Aliza Kelly, to usher the reader into a meaningful narrative of the evolution of astrology's place in society, from its early roots until now. At the core, Smallwood writes, what attracts most people to astrology today has more to do with psychology, with the birth chart as the representation of the psyche. She illustrates how the language of astrology offers a key to an individual's self-acceptance and understanding. Also featured in this piece is an excellent review of the inflow of the internet and the widespread popularity of astrology apps. Profiling the presence of companies such as CoStar, The Pattern, and Vice's Astro Guide, the author uncovers how many of these digitized information and connection sources operate behind the scenes. For those who wonder whether credence is given to the classes necessary for a person to develop as a professional astrologer or author, Ms. Smallwood offers a concise explanation of that experience too, sharing her observations of a class conducted by astrologers Anne Ortili and Mark Woltz. Astrologer and social activist Shani Nichols and several astro poets are included as well. Kudos for a delightful and positively provocative read. In brief, a CBS This Morning television broadcast on November 15, 2019, aired a feature story about why millennials show such a strong interest in astrology. The segment, Written in the Stars, was reported by CBS News correspondent Vladimir Doitier. He spoke with a number of people whose level of interest in astrology ranged from hobbyist to dedicated devotee, sharing how they incorporate astrological information and advice into their lives. He stressed that astrology is much more than sun sign columns and described portions of his interviews and readings with astrologers Channy Nicholas and Aliza Kelly, noting that each provided significant information they gleaned from exploring his natal astrological chart. He commented that the experience had a positive and profound effect on his view of astrology. Another ending to report. Editor-in-Chief Ronnie Grishman has written that Dell Horoscope magazine is closing its publication. The last issue will be March-April 2020. After 85 years, we will certainly miss this much-loved publication. Ms. Grishman reminds us, to everything, turn, turn, turn. There is a season. Giving a clear example of utilizing the tools of the internet filtered by astrological themes, author Alice Finn describes how she employed astrology in her romantic life. In her article, I Dated by Zodiac Compatibility for a Month to See if My Romantic Destiny Could Be So Simple, published online, Ms. Finn shares her hopes of finding a workable relationship by including astrological information in her filters when using online matching. It's an honest and informative piece. Thanks to TMA reader Wendy Wyrott for providing this link. In memoriam, prolific writer, astrologer, and mundane astrology master André Barbeau died on October 7, 2019. He was born in Champigny, France, on October 1, 1921, and devoted his life to the study and practice of astrology. Known for his spot-on predictions of world events, he was the author of more than 50 books and also created one of the earliest computer-generated astrological reports, including the well-known Astroflash. Two of his books, Planetary Cycles, Mundane Astrology, and The Value of Astrology, were translated from their original French into English by the Astrological Association of Great Britain. Recently featured in TMA's Astrology News, December 2019, January 2020, astrologer and entertainer Walter Mercado died in San Juan, Puerto Rico on November 2, 2019 of kidney failure after a period of poor health. Born April 25, 1931, Mercado was known for his flamboyant presence and great capacity to both inspire and inform. Always optimistic in his presentations, he was a groundbreaker in the world of the media, ultimately finding fame for his astrology segment on Spanish-language television. A tribute to Mercado, written by Susan Miller, was featured in Time magazine, November 19, 2019. Miller wrote, "All astrologers stand on his shoulders, for he led the way." When asked how he wanted to be remembered, he said, "Walter Mercado means love, peace, and understanding, means compassion." Australian astrologer Ed Tamplin passed away on October 7, 2019. Along with his partner, Shireen, he directed the Sirius School of Astrology. He was active in the Federation of Australian Astrologers in many capacities over the years and widely known for his Eye in the Sky column in the FAA Journal. I sought after Speaker. His earlier life experience included radio broadcasting, and he always seemed comfortable dealing with the media and the public. Next, I'll be reading from the February and March 2018 issue of The Economist. This article is entitled Mobile Magnates and was written by Eve Watling. Trading secondhand clothes has become big business among the young. Eve Watling reports on a shopping revolution. Growing up in a conservative suburb of Toronto, Bella McFadden stood out. Everyone in my high school was either a football bro or a basic girl that only shopped at the mall, she says. In her secondhand checkered trousers and velvet dresses, paired with purple lipstick and a choker, she looked like she was from a different planet. Short of local soulmates, she turned to social media. Under the handle @InternetGirl, she built up a large following that shared her passion for retro thrift shop fashion. I loved my friends that I would make online because I didn't have friends in my day-to-day life, she says. 2 years ago, Bella dropped out of college and began monetizing her social media presence on Depop, an app on which people trade secondhand clothes. At 22 years old, she has amassed close to 500,000 followers on Depop, placing her consistently in the platform's top 10 global sellers. She now employs two assistants, recently opened up her own website selling unworn secondhand stock, and has started her own fashion line. Fans often approach her in the street asking for autographs and selfies. The clothes that alienated the once lonely teenager from her peers have built her an adoring fan base and a career. In 2014, Beau Brearley returned to her parents' home in London from university and discovered her favorite old jumper was missing. She confronted her 15-year-old sister, Eve. Eve confessed she had sold it on Depop. Nearly 4 years ago, Beau, now 22, hasn't entirely forgiven her. "I loved that jumper," she howls when she remembers it. Nevertheless, the sisters teamed up to create a shop on Depop called Past Trash, selling party clothes from the 90s and early noughties. It became the biggest selling Depop shop in the world in terms of volume of stock sold, shipping 500 items a week to everywhere from Barbados to Norway. Depop was launched in 2011 when Simon Beckerman, an Italian entrepreneur, decided to make a new, hip online marketplace by creating an app that merged editorial and sales. "I realized most of the decision-making in buying fashion was through references," says Beckerman, who had previously founded a youth culture magazine and then a sunglasses brand. "I realized Depop needed to be social." The team designed the app with Instagram-style features, with follow and like buttons, comments and chat, already familiar to social media users. Users download the app, make a profile, upload photos of clothes they want to sell, scroll through the explore page of items recommended by the Depop team, search for a specific item, or browse their Facebook friends' stores. When you buy an item, the individual seller is responsible for packaging and sending it to the buyer. Money changes hands through PayPal, or users can meet in person. 22 years after the launch of eBay, an industry has developed around the online resale of clothes. Data are thin, but ThredUp, a fashion resale website, estimates the value of the re-commerce market, as it is delicately known, at $18 billion in America. IBISWorld reckons it is worth around £700 million in Britain. Secondhand no longer means bargain. At the luxury end of the spectrum, Vestiaire Collective, founded in 2009, allows people to sell their last season Chanel and Prada. Rebelle, a German company founded in 2013, even provides a concierge service, which evaluates, wraps, and dispatches the clothes for you. M-commerce, selling through mobile phones, is also a growing industry. In 2016, the UK's M-commerce sales rose 47% year-on-year, according to IMRG Capgemini e-retail sales index. The two phenomena have dovetailed. Apps for users selling secondhand clothing have proliferated in the last few years. In China, where WeChat has blazed the way for the integration of shopping and social media, the re-commerce market is valued at $60 billion. Xuan Yu, which translates as idle fish, is a social commerce app which, like Depop, lets users curate a shop, although it's not focused exclusively on fashion. Alibaba spent $15 million to acquire Shanyu in 2016. And as smartphones get bigger screens and retailers make their sites more phone-friendly, the rest of the world is catching up. Poshmark, Depop's competitor in America, has 3 million sellers and is planning to expand internationally. Vinted, a startup in Vilnius that facilitates 500,000 international transactions per week, is particularly active in Europe. Depop is different from other clothes resale apps in that it markets a seller's taste as well as their garments. The platform gives equal weight to commerce and socializing and offers users an opportunity to utilize their creativity and social media acumen in order to make their shop a success. In one photo on her account, Bella sits in a nude patterned body stocking priced at $15, teamed with a red wig, chunky black cybergoth boots, blue eyeshadow, and bright red lipstick. Super stretchy fabric to accommodate your curves, the caption reads. Pair under so many badass looks. Throw on a vintage lip service plaid dress and chunky platform boots, or with an oversized Marilyn Manson tee and a black lip. Obsessed with this design. She writes the captions herself. I like to make them relatable, she says. It's engaging the following to get them to look at what you're doing. Most of her buyers are young. The stuff I pump out is very reasonably priced, she says, so that the teens can buy it on their mom's credit card. It's working. Her shop listed $7,000 worth of items in August this year. These shops feel more eclectic and progressive than the high street. Some young men have curated exquisite drag outfits, selling pink satin ruffs and customized skirts. Plus-size models are often mixed in with size 8s. Depop encourages users to present their clothes with impeccable styling and photography, and will contact users who have good stock but bad photos to give them tips. We are really hands-on when it comes to discovering and empowering creativity at an early stage, says Depop senior marketer Tania Vilea. That's what sets us apart. Depop has now become a desirable clothing brand for teenagers, even though they don't actually design, manufacture, or sell any clothes themselves, other than a few branded t-shirts. Wearing cast-offs has no stigma these days. Rather, it has cachet, because it implies that you rely on your own taste, not that of chain stores buyers. Depop actively recruits people like Bella with a large social media following to cement its reputation as a desirable place to shop. Celebrities such as Dita Von Teese and Emily Ratajkowski treat it like another social channel and have opened online stores. Even established online clothes brands such as Monki sell one-off or customized items on the app as a way to reach a younger audience. Last year, around $130 million worth of clothes was sold on Depop, more than double the year before. The app has been downloaded 8.5 million times and has 2 million active users a month, mostly in Britain, but also in America, Italy, and Australia. Four-fifths are under 25. Some call them millennials or Gen Z, says Beckerman. But we call them people who like to be independent, creative, and free. Most Depop users have grown up in the shadow of the 2008 financial crash and rocketing university fees. Unpaid internships and zero-hour contracts are widespread. The new generation is much poorer than the last, says Maria Raga, Depop CEO. They're much more entrepreneurial. Instead of getting a job as a waiter, they just make their own shop, and maybe something will come out of it. For many, Depop is the first experience of buying and selling. Beckerman points out many are savvier than traditional fashion outlets, some of which are struggling to adapt to mobile selling. Technology is splintering the sales process, says Michael Holt of retail consultancy group Fitch. Traditional shops try to stitch all those splinters back together again, which we call omnichannel. This can be painful as it means bringing legacy IT and staff together in ways that the business hasn't been built around. It's far easier for new retailers that started out as online only to adapt, especially if the cost of entering the marketplace is now close to zero. This new business model is also influencing what's being sold on the high street. Retro styles and normcore have so permeated Gen Z's wardrobe that if you walk into the cooler high street stores, you're confronted by an array of charity shop style clothing, fleece car coats, flares, flimsy crop tops, at four times the price, albeit without the musty smell. Teenagers have long been both the inspiration for and main buyers of high street designs. Desire for unique vintage clothes combined with new technology has led them to cut out the high street middleman. Depop has allowed teenagers to profit from their own sense of style, social media presence, and an embedded understanding of what their peers want to wear, while learning what it takes to build a business. Today on social networks, you already notice that you follow more individuals and institutions. Fashion blogger Chiara Ferragni has more followers on Instagram than the New York Times, says Beckerman. I strongly believe that in the future, both editorial and retail will be in the hands of the individual. That's all we have time for in this Reader's Anthology. My name is Kim Stravers. Thank you for listening to Sun Sounds of Arizona, a member-supported service.
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3: This is a good book on Sun Sounds of Arizona Radio. I am Dave Fenger, volunteer reader, and today I will be reading Part 10 of the fiction work Tomorrow War by J.L. Bourne. The last time, in Part 9, Max and Rich meet, I examined his map in disbelief, tracing the tiny tracks with my calloused fingers. Rich probably cut a couple miles from my route, diverting me around the area of yesterday's shooting. Most people like myself only thought of rail when inconvenienced by a crossing stop. Rich had to think about it daily to survive, and it showed. Rich, I gotta say that you might have just saved my ass. I really wasn't looking forward to coming down off that bridge to the bloodshed leading home. In a fit of camaraderie, I asked Rich if he wanted to come back with me and lay low in the country for a bit. I let him know that I had an underground shelter, food, and a generator. Rich politely declined and reminded me that his hiding spot was as good as any. He preferred hiding like the purloined letter to where I was, miles from the vast arteries of rail networks. His food stores could feed a man for years, and he had an entire boxcar full of bottled water. Yeah, well, I just hope you can keep all this without getting killed, I said. Me too. Rich filled my pack with soda cans and water bottles in exchange for the carton of cigarettes I left with him. I knew full well that he would have given me the food and water anyway, but it was nice to have something to offer in return for the shelter, intel, and stores he provided. I'm noting here that Rich would be on Channel 5 30 minutes after the sun went down. As I finished up this morning's journal entry, I can see the curiosity in Rich's face. I don't want to go into why I do this with him right now. I'm fed, watered, and rested, so I better get to it. 1400. Come back any time, Rich said through his open side door. Thanks. I'll be on station tonight. With a salute, he closed the door, and the train appeared as it was before I met him, derelict, abandoned. I retrieved my bike from the woodline and followed Rich's directions south. Feeling like I was being followed, I kept looking behind me but could see nothing but the train. Every side door was locked tight along my route. After about 10 minutes, I could see the end of the train up ahead. After 5 more, I could see that it was actually the beginning. A few engines were linked together at the front, multiplying the horsepower required to pull heavy loads. I guess the conductor was a pretty nice guy, walking 15 minutes just to tell Rich that he was bailing on his train. I looked for signs of people, or anything really. After about 30 more minutes, I could see a rail crossing ahead. The ground next to the track started to level out, so I mounted my bike and began to slowly pedal my way to the crossing, avoiding the old, discarded ties strewn about along the track. The flashing red light of the crossing greeted me on arrival. I stared at it for a few moments, counting the blinks, realizing that it was getting power from the small solar panel mounted above it. Checking my surroundings, I dismounted the bike and took a closer look at the panel. 8 feet off the ground. It didn't take long to stack the discarded ties, forming a rudimentary scaffold, allowing me to reach the panel mount. Using my multi-tool, I snapped the wires leading to the battery box from the charge controller and loosened the bolts that secured it to the pole bracket. I wrapped the panel and small charge controller with the surplus wire and secured everything to my pack. If I had more room to carry them, I'd have snagged 3 more panels of various sizes along my route home. I saw a few people on foot rolling suitcases behind them. Most of them didn't even look up as I rode past them, their eyes fixed on the concrete. It started to rain as I passed the city limits. I felt as if the rain somehow washed the city's death and hopelessness from my body. I didn't care about how cold I became, as I was lucky to have made it out of there with my life. By the time I got home, my body shook uncontrollably from the weather. The power wasn't on, so I struggled to build a fire in the house to warm myself. Using Rich's coal fire technique, I warmed a can of soup on the stove to heat up my core. The soup helped immensely, but I practically hugged the stove for an hour until I stopped shaking. I retrieved my carbine from its hiding spot and slung it across my chest. Only a few hours until I phone Jim and then get on the radio with Rich. 20:00. I hung my wet clothes near the stove and set my watch alarm for 3:45. I lay in my sleeping bag near the stove and don't remember falling asleep. I do remember rolling over awkwardly a few times, readjusting my M4 inside my sleeping bag. When I came to, the right side of my face tingled from the heat. My clothes were dry and stiff, as if they had just come off a summer clothesline. I lit a candle and sat on the floor listening to the heavy rain hit the roof outside. It reminded me of an Eddie Rabbit song that my mother listened to when I was young. My body ached from the bicycling. I simply wasn't used to it. The water was still on, so I brushed my teeth, noting the rusty taste mixed with the toothpaste. I wasn't sure if that meant I had reached the bottom of the gravity tower's water. I'd soon be carrying 2 5-gallon buckets from the pond to my water filter in the shelter. I cleaned out the medicine cabinets in both bathrooms, shoving the contents in a trash bag for later transport. I had somehow forgotten to buy toothpaste, soap, and deodorant during my frenzied supply run. This could end up costing me dearly if I'm forced back into town for a tube of toothpaste. Thinking of this, I checked the cabinets in the kitchen. Lots of expired spices, some cooking oil, and the familiar orange box of baking soda that probably sat in every cabinet in America. It was open already. Shaking the box, I could tell it had hardened into small chunks. I picked up the phone and dialed my aunt's number. No indication of ringing on my end. It was easy to imagine them in trouble. It was more likely just a connection issue. I remained by the phone until it was time to call Rich on the two-way. I walked up the hill and hopped the gate, feeling the rain slow down, evident by the moon jumping between fast-moving clouds. I clicked on the radio and made my first call to Jim. Nothing. This wasn't a surprise to me, as my radio strained to hear Jim from the top of Richard's train, about half as far from where I stood now. I switched over to Richard's channel and made the call. "Richard, this is Max. You out there?" I transmitted again in high power mode. A few seconds passed before I heard a response. "Yeah, I'm here. Pissing down rain. Been plugging leaks. First world problems," I said. "Now you choose to have a sense of humor. Very funny. Anything new where you are?" I've heard gunshots all day and picked up some open chatter in the local law enforcement band. Well, spill it, hobo. Methinks they're losing control. The feds? I ask. Yeah, from the sounds of it, they've been getting their asses kicked out there. Lost 3 food trucks today. Incredible. They're armed up pretty good. I didn't see that coming. Yeah, they were probably heavily armed, said Rich. But the 30 starving bands with hunting rifles and Molotov cocktails didn't seem to care. Radio said that the attackers lost 10 men. I didn't find out how many feds died until reinforcements showed up and got on the horn. They lost all 6. The feds are hiring new help soon. Damn, that's fucked up. Glad I made it home without getting caught up in that. Yeah, me too. I hear gunshots in the distance now. Careful, Rich. You're half a day away from help, I reminded him. Yeah, I know. That's why I'm keeping everything quiet on this end. Got a boxcar full of toothpaste? I asked. Ha, I don't think so. Why the hell do you need a whole car's worth? I just need a few tubes, actually. Sorry, could I interest you in chicken noodle soup? Nah, I'm good. The landlines are out here. Do you know anything about that? Nope, not a peep. Only heard the cop chatter. Not even a ham to break the night silence. There are a couple hams that wait until late to transmit, sometimes about avoiding satellites or something. I'll tune in around 10 to see if they have anything to say. Well, Rich, I'm getting drizzled on, but the moon is trying to get out from behind the clouds now. Let's call it a night. I'll talk to you tomorrow. Sounds good, Max. Be safe. You too, buddy. Before switching off the two-way, I checked the battery. 2 out of 3 bars. I stood there looking at the orange backlit screen, wondering how long I'd have to know the world via radio. My clothes were beginning to dampen. Not like before, but enough to feel heavy. I didn't realize it when I was speaking to Rich, but I was standing in the middle of the road the entire time, pacing back and forth from my mailbox pole to the culvert under my driveway. I closed my eyes, listening to the forest around me, hoping for an engine. I don't know why, but if I could just hear an engine in the distance, I could trick myself into thinking things were getting back to normal. The moon revealed itself again, casting its rare Halloween light on the old road. I remember I was 4 years old the first time I traveled this road. Back then, it was a dusty dirt road with old-growth trees towering over it, forming a tunnel. I still have a few metal Folgers cans full of flint arrows and spearheads I found when the county would get around to running their road grader. After the chat with Rich, I gathered up my things from the house and made the dark, damp walk to the shelter. Using night vision, I watched for indications that anyone had been out here. I checked the usual footprint areas, seeing only deer tracks. When I was satisfied that no one else was out here, I continued to the shelter, carefully avoiding the sticky ground clay areas along the way. Safely inside, I stowed the kit from my pack and placed the solar panel behind the steps for later. Although it was cold and damp above, the shelter was sitting in the high 60s and dry as a bone. The hatch is now closed and hidden, and I am warm inside my bag. It's time to douse the candle. Blank. I spent the day after my trip into town, turning my hobbit hole into a home. I rearranged and categorized everything in the shelter, not unlike the way someone might treat organization in a small camper. Cluttered heads to chaos in small spaces, I ran one of my small generators for a couple hours, sending a charge to the shelter's battery bank and bringing it up to almost 90%. I set the generator to its quiet eco mode and hoped that it wouldn't attract attention. While the generator was running, I mounted the solar panel that I'd recovered to a nearby tree, facing south at about 45 degrees. I ran wires through the charge controller into the shelter through one of the conduits. It looked jerry-rigged and unprofessional, but I didn't care as long as I could at least keep a trickle running to the batteries. I'd need an additional larger panel to bring my power deficit to zero without running generators. After shutting down the Jenny, I looked down inside its 1 gallon tank. From the amount of fuel that remained, I could have run it probably another 6 or maybe even 7 hours before going dry. Using this real-world benchmark, I calculated that I could get about 200 hours of generator time before my small fuel stockpile went critical. I then debated the merits of digging a water line from the pond to the shelter. It would be labor-intensive and would mark the ground, drawing a line of dead grass from the pond directly to my shelter. I decided that I'd use the 5-gallon bucket method for now and see how it would work. Once per day, I'd take a bucket of water from the pond and pour it into my stainless Berkey water filter, building a reservoir of potable water. I doubt I used more than 1 trip's worth of water. With my drinking water plan in place, my power plan at least on paper, and my shelter organized, I felt more confident. I spent some time walking around my property, checking on my truck, fuel, and other stockpiles I had socked away in different places. Based on the past few days, the power should have been on back at the house, so I returned to do a final sweep. The house was now officially my forward operating base, with my shelter as the main habitat and fallback point. Useful items like the 2 chainsaws in the shed, 2-cycle oil, spare chains, and sharpening files would come back with me. I stacked and prioritized the items from the shed. Going through box after box, I found everything from long-dead brown recluse spiders to a box full of old He-Man action figures. All the greats lay tangled in the box, from Stincor to Clawful. For reasons I can't explain, I took a couple to decorate the shelter. I also found some handsaws and woodworking tools I thought might be useful, so I stacked them in their respective pile. The last box in the corner had picture albums. I wrapped them in a trash bag and tape, put them in an old cooler, and hid them in the woods not far from the shed. Inside the house, I checked the phone again. I could hear distant static, like a shortwave radio, but no signal. I had power, so I decided to run a load of laundry. My days until going commando were numbered. Blank. After working all day and letting the new panel charge my battery bank, the charge went from 90% to 94%. It would take about a month to charge the banks with solar power alone. I need at least 2 lines, this capability, but think a full battery bank would last 15 days if rationed properly. It'll be dark soon. Blank. Miraculously, the phone rang at sunset. Jim was panicked. They were attacked yesterday afternoon by a group. Gonna make this quick as I warm up the ultralight. Matt had been shot, but is still alive. Jim took out 5. Straight up guerrilla warfare. They're camped out at the end of this quarter-mile-long driveway, taking shots at the house, loaded ultralight to max capacity with ammo and kit. Getting airborne. Blank. Last night was a cold blur. After receiving Jim's frantic call, I was airborne within 30 minutes. No small feat considering I had to tow the ultralight to the road, survey my takeoff area, hide the four-wheeler, unfold and load the aircraft, and warm the engine. Taking off at a downhill grade, it was easy to get to rotate speed, but I could tell I was heavy. I'd have crashed into the trees at the end of the straight stretch if it were summertime. The cold winter air provided the dense molecules I needed for safe flight at maximum weight. As I slowly climbed, I was sure to see and avoid the power lines I'd noticed minutes earlier. My altimeter read 50 feet, but that was a Damascus setting and bound to be inaccurate. Without GPS, I couldn't really tell how fast I was going, but knew that as long as I maintained a steady altimeter reading, I was fast enough. Without GPS, I had to fly the roads on night vision to find Jim's. I followed the old country road, finding Dead Horse Mountain and its adjacent golf course. I was freezing and trying my best to compensate the ultralight controls for this. There were no headlights on the road below. In fact, there were no lights anywhere. I was maybe a mile out from Jim's, so I cut the gas engine and engaged the electric motor. My plan was to land in the field behind Jim's, opposite his long driveway. Overhead, I saw no trucks parked on the main road, a quarter mile from Jim's. I started my corkscrew descent, timing my altitude loss so that I'd be on the downward at the far end of the field. I didn't see any cattle below. On the downwind, I heard gunshots but could do nothing about them. I put the noises out of my mind and concentrated on turning and putting the aircraft on the ground. I cut the engine at 5 feet, flared a little, and touched my mains down. After my nose hit, it only took a moment to slow. I twisted the 5-point release and rolled out of the aircraft. With my head down, I heard another shot. The round didn't hit anywhere nearby. After 2 more shots, I realized the shooter was aiming for someone else. I crawled over to the ultralight and took the M4 in my vest full of magazines. I detached my night vision from its head mount and attached it to the rifle behind the red dot. I turned my radio all the way down and transmitted to Jim. "I'm here. Don't shoot me." He didn't answer. For 20 minutes I crept along the fence line. 100 meters out, I went prone. I was in a dangerous position. If Jim decided to shoot, I'd be caught in the crossfire. I press-checked my carbine in the moonlight, pleased to see a dim reflection brass. Reaching up to the barrel, I gave my suppressor a twist, secure. The adrenaline in crouching for 300 meters got my blood going. Looking through the red dot, I noticed it jerk with my heartbeat. I needed to calm down. I saw about a dozen of them behind trucks, heads poked out over the hoods alongside their scoped rifles. One of them took another pot shot at Jim's house. The noise startled me, and the red dot on my optic began to pulse faster again. The light from the shooter's muzzle was magnified, and I knew that he was 2 heads right on the hood of the second truck. I breathed deeply a few times and then settled the red dot on the shooter's head. Squeezing the trigger, my gun made a suppressed pop, loud enough to be heard at 100 yards, but not enough for them to tell exactly where the shot came from. The shooter slumped to the ground, his rifle skidding across the hood, eventually landing on the ground in front of the truck. Concentrating, I placed the dot about where the rifle fell. Sure enough, one of the shooter's buddies reached down to retrieve it, and I popped him twice. He fell to the ground on top of two rifles, one of them his. I could make out some words. Fuck. Not worth it. 1,000 yards. We're among a few. The bandits must have thought I was Jim, aiming from the house. They made no effort to bug out, so I just waited. They had no idea where I was, but I knew exactly where every one of them stood. After 30 minutes passed, two of them attempted to enter the field where I was, probably to sneak up on the house. I let them get within 20 meters so I could be sure they couldn't run for the ditch near the road. I took 3 shots, killing them both. Roy, Bax, you all right? A voice screamed out from the trucks. I lay there in that dark field like a statue for another 10 minutes until I had to pee so bad it hurt. I kept a bead on the trucks and just pissed my pants where I lay. I concentrated for another 10 minutes, enough time for the urine to soak my jeans and freeze. I was miserable, but not as bad off as Roy and Bax. I saw 3 of them enter the second truck. I don't shoot at fleeing men, so I waited. The engine started, and the truck aggressively turned down Jim's driveway, accelerating. I turned my gun and started shooting at the tires and hood of the truck. Sparks flew and tires popped, but the truck kept moving. I pumped 10 rounds into the hood and cab of the truck before it went off the road, running through one of the barbed wire fences lining the driveway. I could see smoke rising up from the damaged vehicle. The remaining 5 or so returned fire wildly for a few seconds before piling in their truck. I didn't give them the slack I gave the first group and just started firing. 2 more were killed before my rifle went dry. Leaning over on my side to grab another mag from my chest, I felt the cold air react with my wet jeans, but I was strangely calm. And with that, we come to the end of Part 10 of the fiction work Tomorrow War by J.L. Bourne. This is A Good Book on Sun Sounds of Arizona Radio. I am Dave Friend, your volunteer reader. 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

Well, greetings, Sun Sounds of Arizona listeners. I'm Roy Weinberg, and this is the Monday, August 10th, 2026 edition of the Christian Science Monitor Weekly. This week, I will start with the From the Editor column, and then I'll read at least one cover story. There's actually three. Two of them are very short. Then I'll read Our World, Reporters on the Job, The Explainer, The Home Forum, and the editorials. So, getting right into it, the From the Editor's column is entitled, Reporting on Public Lands and Common Ground. This is written by Stephanie Haynes, who's the print editor, and you can email her at haness@csmonitor.com.

Wild spaces. Congress ultimately scrapped the proposal. Whether you're a greenie like me who's a mountain biker and loves the outdoors for multiple reasons, or you're a conservative hunter, we all have a shared love of public lands and we all use them. Michael Carroll of the Wilderness Society told me at the time, it sounds cliche, but public lands are the common ground for everyone. In this week's magazine, Story Hinckley explores the nuances that exist alongside that common ground. She and photographer Melanie Stetson Freeman reported from Utah. In July, President Donald Trump moved to cut some 90% of two national monuments there, a move supported by the state's Republican leaders. When President Bill Clinton established Utah's 1.7 million-acre Grand Staircase Escalante National Monument in 1996, he described the land in sweeping terms. God's handiwork is everywhere, in the natural beauty of the Escalante Canyons and in the Kai Parowitz Plateau, in the rock formations that show layer by layer billions of years of geology, in the fossil record of dinosaurs and other prehistoric life, in the remains of ancient American civilizations like the Anasazi Indians, he said. President Barack Obama designated the Bears Ears National Monument in 2016 after years of lobbying from tribal nations, many of which have deep ancestral and sacred ties to the area. During his first term, President Trump moved to shrink both. President Joe Biden then restored them. Mr. Trump has a pattern of reversing what can be described, depending on one's political perspective, as either the good works or the excesses of prior administrations. But this political back and forth can mask deeper questions and unity. It can be hard for people on the East Coast to understand just how much land the federal government owns. More than 90% of U.S. federal lands are in the West, with almost half the land there under federal ownership. There are differing views about how this land should be used and controlled. But peel away the layers of policy and politics, as well as the debates about ownership and access, and you're left with the soaring red canyons and deep green valleys that Melanie captures alongside Story's writing. There are many places of beauty around the world. Telling their stories can bring a sense of shared purpose and humanity. And that was the From the Editor's column this week, written by Stephanie Haynes, the print editor. And it was entitled Reporting on Public Lands and Common Ground. And now for our first cover story. This one is entitled In Utah's Canyons, New Echoes of an Old Debate Over Public Land. The U.S. government is slashing two renowned national monuments here. What happens next could shape the future of the West's vast public lands. This is written by Story Hinckley, who's a staff writer. From Escalante, Utah, there is a 20-mile stretch of Utah's scenic Byway 12 from the small town of Boulder to the other small town of Escalante, where the whole world appears made of sand-colored plateaus dotted with desert brush. In the stillness, birds swoop over slot canyons. The occasional car stops on a crumbling roadside shoulder, its passengers staring into the expanse of green valleys and orange cliffs. This area of southern Utah is as old as it is sweeping, with pottery shards and campsites still scattered about from when the ancestral Pueblo people farmed this dry land through the 12th century. Tens of millions of years before that, dinosaurs roamed a landscape that looked utterly different, a lush hothouse whose muddy floodplains have held some of the best-preserved dinosaur fossils in the world, including at least 15 species that have been found only here. This place has taught scientists more about the end of the dinosaur era than anywhere else in the world. All of this richness from then and now led President Bill Clinton to sit at a wooden desk on the edge of the nearby Grand Canyon in 1996 and establish roughly 1.7 million acres of public land here as the Grand Staircase Escalante National Monument. But 75 million years after the dinosaurs, 900 years after the ancient farmers, and 30 years after Mr. Clinton's designation, President Donald Trump has opened the door for possibly the greatest changes to this environment since rivers carved these canyons.
In July

0: July, Mr. Trump signed orders cutting the size of Grand Staircase Escalante and the neighboring Bears Ears National Monument by nearly 90%, removing nearly 3 million of the previously protected 3.5 million acres. While this swath of southern Utah remains public land under federal control, the loss of national monument designation means this land will now be open to mining for coal, minerals, and uranium. "We've done something that was, I think, very desperately needed," said Mr. Trump from behind the Resolute desk in Washington, flanked by Utah's smiling GOP congressional delegation and governor. "It was very unfair to the people of Utah, and now fairness has been brought back." The question of fairness and public lands has animated the American West ever since its states were admitted to the Union, when swaths of federal land became, in many places, the price of acceptance. No state in modern era has pushed back against this arrangement quite like Utah, whose Republican political leadership sees it as an affront to state autonomy, conservative ideals, and a vision of Wild West independence that endures today. And within Utah, no place has been more emblematic of the power of grassroots support for these places, or the power of dogged policymakers, than Grand Staircase Escalante, which had been, until July 13th, the largest national monument in the 48 contiguous United States. Now, this place, with its canyons and dinosaur bones, as well as its ATV trails and coal deposits, has become the face of not just the GOP's fight against public lands, but also the future of how public lands could or should exist in the West. Lands of historic or scientific interest. With a map several feet wide by several feet long, unfolded atop the register's counter in his outfitting shop on Escalante's main street, Nate Wagoner uses his index finger to suggest a morning hike alongside the meandering Escalante River. But choose to drive down a dirt road several inches to the left on the map, and, well, you better pack some water and a sleeping bag, he says. A few specks of rain could turn the red dirt into a hungry mud that will devour even the stoutest four-wheel drive pickup. That's what so many locals here in the small towns dotting the edges of the monument love about it. It's unpredictable, difficult, and utterly wild. Compared with national parks, which are a lot of groomed paths to an overlook, for an Instagram post, says Mr. Wagoner, national monuments such as Grand Staircase Escalante take a certain kind of spirit. Visitors often check in with local outlets such as Mr. Wagoner's Escalante Outfitters, which he opened two decades ago and has since expanded to include a popular pizza restaurant and cabin rentals. You turn off onto a dirt road, get out, walk for a couple of days, and then boom, you are in it, he says. It's a different kind of wilderness experience. National parks might be what comes to mind for most Americans when they think of public land. Yosemite's giant granite domes or Yellowstone's roaming buffalo. But national parks managed by the National Park Service are only one slice of America's roughly 640 million acres of federally owned land. Of the four major agencies that manage federal land, including almost half the land of the West, the Bureau of Land Management oversees the most acreage, including Grand Staircase Escalante. The U.S. Forest Service, the Fish and Wildlife Service, and the National Park Service have their own allotments. National wildlife refuges, national forests, national monuments, and national parks all come with different rules about what's allowed to happen within their boundaries and how they are supposed to be managed. But of all the federal government's land in the United States, which totals about 28% of the country's land area, national monuments stand out to public land opponents as the most problematic, and that's largely because of how they are created. In 1906, amid concerns that collectors were looting Native American artifacts, President Theodore Roosevelt signed a law that allowed presidents to unilaterally set aside public land as national monuments. The Antiquities Act, Roosevelt and other supporters said, would protect American landmarks or objects of historic or scientific interest. Since Roosevelt, every president, including Donald Trump, has used this power except for three. Today, there are 168 national monuments, including marine areas. From the beginning, opponents worried the Antiquities Act could lead to government overreach. That one person can determine the future of an area larger than the state of Delaware, with merely the stroke of a pen, feels like a personal affront to many conservatives. The national monuments in southern Utah, created or re-expanded by the three most recent Democratic presidents, stoked this debate as opponents argue these vast allotments go against the Antiquities Act's instruction to reserve the smallest area compatible with protection. Large monuments are an abuse of the Antiquities Act, and these are two of the worst examples, says Ben Burr, executive director of the Blue Ribbon Coalition, a nonprofit that has challenged the legality of these monuments in court. That fight has been focused here in Utah for two big reasons. First, Grand Staircase Escalante and Bear's Ears are big. Proponents say their size allows for future and current scientific discoveries, such as the baby duck-billed dinosaur excavated at Grand Staircase Escalante in June. Tribal nations have also long fought for the protection of these two areas of southern Utah. The entirety of Grand Staircase Escalante is a cultural and spiritual landscape, says Autumn Gillard, coordinator for the Grand Staircase Escalante Intertribal Coalition. The second reason is, Utah. The federal government owns almost half of the West, but it really owns Utah, about 63%, the greatest share of any state other than Nevada. Like other Western states, Utah renounced claims to unappropriated land within its borders to join the Union in 1896, something Utah spelled out in its own state constitution. But constitution or not, Utah politicians have waged a philosophical battle over public lands almost ever since, says John Ruppel, a law professor at the University of Utah and a former policy analyst in Governor John Huntsman's public lands office. Experts have pointed to a number of overlapping reasons for this: the sheer amount of public land in Utah, the territoriality of longtime Utahns, whose Mormon ancestors were outcast here, and the deep conservatism that controls all levels of government. In the West, in a place like Utah, an anti-government coalition looks at public lands because they are such a visible representation of federal power, says James Skillen, a professor at Calvin University in Michigan who has authored several books on public land in the West. The fight against public land becomes about ideology, he says, rather than about economics or even about what local communities want. During his first term, Mr. Trump instructed his Interior Department to review all national monuments larger than 100,000 acres. With the encouragement of Utah's GOP leaders, he picked two to slash. He traveled to Utah in 2017 and signed orders shrinking Grand Staircase Escalante and Bear's Ears by about 50% and 80% respectively. The Southern Utah Wilderness Alliance, or the SUWA, and other environmental nonprofits quickly sued. But before those cases could move forward, Joe Biden won the 2020 election, took office, and restored the monuments. Utah politicians, however, neither started nor ended there. In 2012, the state legislature passed the Utah Transfer of Public Lands Act to require the federal government to give the majority of federal land back to the state. It hasn't. And in 2025, the U.S. Supreme Court declined to hear a lawsuit from Utah about the federal government's indefinite retention of so much of the state's land. Then Representative Jason Chaffetz proposed legislation in 2017 to sell 3.3 million acres of public land in the West, but was forced to withdraw after backlash. Similarly, Senator Mike Lee was forced last year to withdraw a federal land sell-off provision from the Republicans' tax and spending bill after bipartisan backlash from conservation groups and fellow Western lawmakers. In another quieter attempt this year, Mr. Lee and U.S. Representative Celeste Malloy in June failed to overturn a Biden-era management plan of Grand Staircase Escalante using a filibuster-proof move under the Congressional Review Act. The common denominator is Utah politicians. They are clamoring for it, says Steve Blotch, the SUWA's legal director. Utah envisions itself as the epicenter, as leading the charge against the system of federal lands. The economics of national monuments. When Grand Staircase Escalante was established, it faced local pushback that mirrored elected officials' complaints. Following Mr. Clinton's proclamation, the southern Utah border city of Kanab flew flags at half-staff in protest, and school children released 50 black balloons as a warning to other states. Since then, however, sentiment on the ground has shifted. Today, polls repeatedly show Utahns' support for keeping Grand Staircase Escalante's and Bears Ears' 1996 and 2016 boundaries intact. This transition from reviled to beloved is common for national monuments, many of which end up becoming national parks. Look no further than neighboring Arizona's Grand Canyon, or the national parks near Grand Staircase Escalante, such as Zion or Bryce Canyon. The state government in Utah takes positions on these issues that are far outside the mainstream, that fly in the face of what the public wants, says Chris Winter, executive director of the University of Colorado's Getches Wilkinson Center for Natural Resources, Energy, and Environment. Federal public lands, especially in the West, are widely popular. And for locals, they can be transformative. Before the monument was established, Garfield County had the state's highest unemployment rate, about 10%, three times higher than the state average. Since 2001, the population of Grand Staircase Escalante region has risen by 26%, and jobs have grown by 51%. Blake Spalding, who moved to Boulder, Utah in 2000, now employs roughly 60 people in the town of about 230 at her Hell's Backbone Grill and Farm. She moved here because of the monument, and over the past two-plus decades, acclaim for both it and the restaurant have grown in parallel. She has since expanded her business to include a food truck and a hotel. I put everything I have into this business because I believe we have the ability to open hearts and minds and to help people fall back in love with the natural world. When President Trump signed an order shrinking the monument during his first term, Ms. Spalding joined a lawsuit challenging the move. When she learned of the administration's renewed effort in July, she asked her young business partner, Nina Brownell, who first started working at the restaurant in college, whether it would be better if they let this whole thing go. Ms. Brownell responded that it was more important than ever that they keep going. Those of us who live here for a reason, says Ms. Brownell. We care about the bees, and we care about the mountain lions, and we care about the wildflowers. There's really this deep frustration and anger for people who live far away and know nothing about this. Move-ins versus longtime local. Garfield County, home of Escalante, Boulder, and up until July, nearly one-third of the monument, is larger than the state of Connecticut. Neighbors live hours away from one another. This remoteness is beloved by residents and visitors and also allows for a deep divide among those who call it home. What Clinton did in 96 has steamrolled into a catastrophe, says Leland Pollack, chair of the three-member Garfield County Commission, who has lived in the area his entire life and praised Mr. Trump's July proclamation. Our goal is to not get into coal mines and drilling and all that nonsense, he says. Rather, he hopes the Bureau of Land Management will now face fewer restrictions in caring for the land and be able to take steps such as removing the juniper and pinyon pine trees that have sucked up soil moisture and made life more difficult for those with grazing permits, including himself. And while the tourism sector has replaced the sawmill jobs that left decades ago and which had employed a few hundred people, which is like 100,000 people anywhere else, says Mr. Pollack. It doesn't replace what was lost, he says. While the unemployment rate during the summer now hovers in the low single digits, it can reach up to 16% during the winter. Move-ins love it. Longtime locals hate it, as one woman outside the Escalante post office summed up the monument divide. She counts herself in the love-it camp, but declined to give her name for fear of local backlash. Locals, however, appeared largely united in disbelief in the hours after the Oval Office signing ceremony, after listening to the reasons given by their elected officials for slashing the size of these monuments. By establishing these monuments, Presidents Clinton, Barack Obama, and Biden locked those acres up, said Kate McGregor, the Deputy Secretary of the Interior. For nobody to use, added President Trump. You can't do anything. You can't go hunting. You can't go fishing. You can't do anything. You can virtually not even walk on it. None of that is true, as even a visitor can attest. Hiking, hunting, and fishing are all permitted, as are motorized vehicles. You could drive on dirt roads in the National Monument for the rest of your life, says Mr. Wagoner of Escalante Outfitters. Mr. Burr, with the Blue Ribbon Coalition, argues that the Biden administration's management plan limited off-road vehicle use, and even though the process hasn't completely unfolded yet, it was coming. Another regularly repeated falsehood is that the monument stripped local ranches of their grazing rights. To the contrary, livestock grazing was grandfathered into the monument's management by the Bureau of Land Management, which operates under a multi-use mandate. Grazing is permitted on more than 90% of the monument. The fact that officials are denying the very uses that are now propping up local economies, which were struggling before the monument's designation, worries local business owners. Morgan Sjorgren, who just obtained her BLM permit to guide in Grand Staircase Escalante, has received calls from her first clients booked for this fall, asking whether their trip is canceled. Ms. Brownell looks out to the foreign visitors perched at a restaurant's picnic tables with cameras and burgers and notes that the first thing they comment on is the accessibility of natural beauty in America. Please tell me who's to benefit from this, Ms. Brownell says, of Mr. Trump's order. The one answer to this might be the extractive industry. Documents from the first Trump administration, some made public by the New York Times, show that Utah politicians both encouraged the 2017 reductions and also structured the new monument boundaries to exclude potential energy and mineral deposits. But many are skeptical of this explanation. There is already enough uranium mining in the West to meet America's demand, says Professor Ruppel of the University of Utah. He also points out that it doesn't make financial sense for companies to mine for coal or drill for oil in such an unforgiving landscape, which lacks existing infrastructure such as pipelines, especially when it's almost certain that companies will face constant litigation from monument advocates. If you were to find the motherload of coal in the Grand Staircase, what are you going to do with it? Asked Professor Ruppel. Environmental advocacy groups have vowed to file lawsuits over the National Monument's reductions, and both sides of the debate say the courts might have to finally answer whether the Antiquities Act is a one-way street or decide that presidents are allowed to rescind, in addition to establishing, preserved land. They will have to rule if this landscape as a whole, its layered staircase of rocks and stones, its tourism, its sites that inspired indigenous songs, is worth it. This one particular geologic formation that we have here, it's amazing, and it's the perfect example of why we have the Antiquities Act, because nobody knew, says Mr. Wagoner. We just set it aside until somebody finds it, and that's pretty amazing. Well, I'll squeeze in another cover story. This one here is two pages, but each page is half text and half pictures. It's entitled, Uruguay Has an Answer to the Global Housing Shortage. An iconic cooperative model is gaining new attention as part of a toolkit of solutions to a shortage of affordable dwellings. This is written by Constance Malloret, who's a contributor. From Montevideo, Uruguay. As a young couple with three children in the 1970s, Teresita Palomeque and her husband thought buying a house was an unattainable dream. So when they were invited to join a housing cooperative, an emerging model at the time, they scrimped to pay the entry fee alongside colleagues from the bank where they worked. Construction lasted 4 years, and in 1975, the family of five moved into a compact three-bedroom apartment in a development of red brick tower blocks on one of Montevideo's main avenues. Ms. Palomeque still lives there to this day with 1,000 other co-op residents. Collective housing is a model gaining attention across the globe as affordability and housing crises grow. Although collective home ownership exists from Sweden to Chile to Denmark to Canada, Uruguay's cooperative housing policy has been enshrined into law since 1968 and is recognized as a way of giving lower and middle class Uruguayans access to dignified, affordable housing. The Uruguayan case is ironic. It has been and continues to be an inspiration, says Elkin Velasquez, regional director for Latin America at the Caribbean at UN Habitat, the United Nations Agency for Urbanization. Cooperatives and community-centered housing more generally are part of a toolkit of solutions to the global housing shortage, estimated at 288 million homes, Mr. Velasquez says. It's top of mind for people around the world as concerns around affordability grow. The United States Congress passed a housing bill to boost supply, signed into law in early July. The 21st Century Road to Housing Act was one of the rare pieces of legislation to win bipartisan support in recent years. It was under similar conditions that the Uruguayan model was thought up in the 1960s, when the country was gripped by an economic crisis and a group of architects saw in co-op-owned residences a solution to the housing deficit. The idea drew on Uruguay's strong culture of organizing through cooperatives and a working-class tradition of self-building homes, says Alina del Castillo, a professor at the University of the Republic's Faculty of Architecture, Design, and Urbanism. There are now over 70,000 co-op-owned homes in Uruguay, 5.1% of the country's total housing stock, according to the 2023 census. Some were built from scratch, sometimes by the residents themselves, while others repurposed existing buildings, all with state loans and technical support from a government-vetted group of experts. Uruguay's law, which viewed an individual's ability to work as a form of capital, was very pioneering, says Dr. Del Castillo. Was it worth it? Sandra Caceres has a before and after photo of an abandoned bakery in Montevideo's old town hanging by her front door. She put in 30 hours a week for 8 years to restore the once crumbling structure in the 1990s. Today, it's a residential building with 34 apartments, one of which is hers. The ovens were made of very long, large stones. The stones had to be removed. It was a huge amount of work, she says. It was tiring, but was it worth it? Of course it was. The building's transformation helped revitalize the rundown neighborhood and ward off real estate speculation. It also created a new sense of community. The societal norm is for you to not know anything about who lives next door, above, below, says Matias Pararamborda, who grew up in the same housing complex as Ms. Palomeque, Complejo Bolivar, and returned in 2021 after starting his own family. Here, everyone knows who you are. Residents' children get priority to join the cooperative at Complejo Bolivar when a spot opens up, usually after someone dies. We were convinced that this was the best place in the world to raise a kid, says Mr. Pararamborda, as his son plays in the leafy central courtyard with other children. The complex isn't closed off, which means communal spaces like the playground and a library have always been open to the wider neighborhood. Mr. Pararamborda is a writer and filmmaker and puts his social mobility, his father was an electrician and his mother a schoolteacher, down to the diversity of people he knew growing up in the co-op. But he says collective living has its challenges, too. In general, the decisions that are taken during the assemblies are not what I would do, he says. But I've learned to embrace this because one of the most important things that you learn with community living is that life is not about doing what you want. Ms. Caceres compares it to a marriage where a couple must learn to compromise and cohabit. Changing times. The number of co-op-owned homes more than doubled in Uruguay between 2011 and 2023. But the housing deficit has remained steady at 400,000 homes. More than 60 years on from the national housing law, Dr. Del Castillo believes the system's current rigidity may be holding it back. Rules around government funding for housing means that new cooperatives can no longer build commercial areas or leisure spaces such as a soccer pitch as part of a residential complex. Regulations have become very restrictive. Projects are evaluated according to a checklist, and there's no case-by-case study, she says. The law contains incredible values, and for its time, it was very innovative, she says. But to meet the needs of a modern growing society, it may be time for the system to be revised. There's no need to copy-paste the Uruguayan experience, Mr. Velasquez says. But if adapted to the specific conditions of each country, it can serve as an inspiration for other nations trying to navigate affordable, quality housing. You are listening to the Christian Science Monitor Weekly with Roy Weinberg on Sun Sounds of Arizona. And now for Our World in the Christian Science Monitor Weekly. This is a global news roundup compiled by the Monitor's international team. First one here, we want to build local but dream global. That's what artificial intelligence strategist Shinette Yu told the South China Morning Post as a diverse group of AI innovators, scientists, and entrepreneurs gathered in Hong Kong in July to explore how international collaboration could transcend deepening geopolitical rifts. While Beijing and Washington focus on their strategic rivalry over AI, this group contended that commercial and productivity incentives for AI adoption are so immense that they would pull the global industry towards integration. The experts said AI growth should not be a zero-sum game, but rather expand the world's economic pie. It was written by Anne Scott Tyson. And the next one here, medieval masterpiece arrives in London. For the first time since it was embroidered in the 11th century, the approximately 224-foot Bayeux tapestry is on English shores. The artwork depicting a key moment in England's history, the 1066 conquest by the French Duke of Normandy, has long resided in the town of Bayeux in northwestern France, but is now on loan to the British Museum in London. It's incredibly exciting, the museum's director, Nicholas Cullinan, told the Associated Press. The tapestry will be displayed from September until July of 2027. That was written by Kalina Onukwaka. The next one, Starlink outmaneuvered in South Africa. After 3 years of stalled efforts by Elon Musk to bring Starlink to his native country of his birth, rival Amazon has announced that its new satellite internet service, LEO, will launch there next year. Mr. Musk said he will not adhere to South African regulations requiring foreign communications companies to give a minority share of their local subsidiary to black or other non-white owners. Amazon's deal makes South Africa the first market for LEO in Africa, a continent where less than half the population has internet access. And it was written by Ryan Lenora Brown. And the last one here, Burrito Behemoth enters Mexico's food scene. Chipotle, a U.S.-based fast casual restaurant chain, is taking its first steps into Latin American market, opening an eatery in the northern Mexican city of Monterrey. Whether Mexicans accustomed to the ubiquity of taco stands and freshly made tortillas will bite is the big question. Other Mexican-inspired food chains have tried their hands south of the border before, including two attempts by Taco Bell, without much success. That was written by Whitney Ulick. And now for Reporters on the Job. What this is a map of the world and points indicated on it, and then a paragraph about that. So the first one is from Escalante, Utah, and this is written by Story Hinckley, who wrote the first cover story. Sometimes the timing of a reporting trip can work out even better than planned. President Donald Trump and congressional Republicans had recently pushed to strip national monument protections from broad swaths of southern Utah. In July, Monitor photographer Melanie Stetson Freeman and I traveled there to interview residents about what these national monuments mean to their communities. Just as we landed, news broke that Mr. Trump was preparing to sign an order shrinking two of the monuments by nearly 90%, by dint of perfect timing, we were able to speak with locals mere hours after the announcement, capturing their shock and uncertainty in real time. The next one is from Corpus Christi, Texas, and it's written by Henry Gass. "It's too dry" are three words that every reporter fears. A dry story is too arcane, too deep in the weeds, too boring. When writing about a looming water emergency in Corpus Christi, I knew I needed to make the story relatable by showing how it was affecting the people there. But finding those people and earning their trust takes time. For me, that meant an extra trip to Corpus. There, I met Sonia Witherspoon and Mona Little. One feared for the future of her county's groundwater. The other was fighting the construction of a desalination plant in her neighborhood. Their voices gave the story its human center, grounding a complex water debate in the lives of the people living it. Our next one is from Somerville, Massachusetts, and it's written by Kendra Norden Beato. What happens when a source doesn't return your calls? I ran into that problem while reporting a story on direct trade chocolate. The owner of a small chocolate business didn't respond to my interview requests, so I signed up for a factory tour. After learning about the bean-to-bar process, I sampled as much chocolate as I wanted during the tour's tasting session. Oat milk quinoa crunch, I guess that's what it is, and dark chocolate raspberry crunch were some of my favorites. When I asked to see the owner, I was told to send an email. But as I walked back to the train, I saw him riding his bicycle back from lunch. I flagged him down, introduced myself, and set up an interview. Sometimes showing up is a best approach. And the last one here is from Damascus, Syria, written by Taylor Luck. "Do you have any weapons?" is the last sentence I hear when leaving Syria. The security gate of Damascus International Airport runs on the honor system. A simple no, and you are waved through. When I first flew into Syria in early 2025 after the revolution, the unlit airport was in shambles. Returning in mid-July to report on the country's fragile security situation and new parliament, I found a very different scene. A gleaming international airport with security scanners, money changers, mobile phone shops, souvenir stores, and even a cafe with a Damascene fountain. Flights from Europe and the Middle East arrived every 2 hours. Even as it battles insecurity at home, Syria is increasingly connected to the world. And now for the explainer in the Christian Science Monitor Weekly. Trump administration's plan for federal worker NDAs puts spotlight on speech and transparency. 2 million federal civilian employees could be covered by non-disclosure agreements, but the proposal is likely to face legal challenges. This is written by Victoria Hoffman, who is a staff writer. The Trump administration is a step closer to being able to restrict what federal employees can tell the public about their work, though the plan is expected to face opposition in court. The 30-day public comment period for the proposal recently closed, and the Office of Personnel Management is reviewing nearly 30,000 comments. The policy could go into effect as soon as the end of this year or early 2027 if it survives potential legal challenges. I very much expect these agreements will both be challenged in principle and will be heavily litigated in any instance where the government tries to rely on them, says David Super, a professor of law and economics at Georgetown University Law Center. Executive branch agencies that employ 2 million civilian workers would have the option to make staff members sign non-disclosure agreements as part of the administration's attempt to stop leaks of information. Other presidents have tried to stop leaks too, but this proposal is the first and broadest of its kind. What follows now is a question and answer piece. Question: how is the public weighing in on Mr. Trump's plans? Answer: Thomas Lopez, a citizen who weighed in during the public comment period, wrote on the government website that collected comments, "I'm in favor of the proposed NDA policy as is. No changes. It's good for the nation." From a review of roughly 300 of the comments on the site, the vast majority opposed the proposal. Many who opposed NDAs cited, among other things, existing laws that already ban unauthorized disclosures of information and others that protect whistleblower rights. What we need is to protect federal workers from the implicit threat of retaliation for legally and constitutionally protected disclosures, while safeguarding the American public's right to a degree of transparency, wrote commenter Sue Jennings, adding that she had retired after 31 years in the federal workforce. Question: why is the Trump administration proposing NDAs? Answer: the NDA proposal is part of the Trump administration's overall effort to consolidate executive power, including by asserting that it has the right to fire heads of independent agencies and to fire federal workers who don't support administration policies. The administration says leaks have placed government operations at risk, such as news organizations obtaining information about the January U.S. military raid in Venezuela. President Donald Trump has sought to curtail freedom of the press, most recently when the Justice Department subpoenaed four New York Times reporters over the reporting about Air Force One. The language in a non-disclosure proposal's template is unusual, says Donald Moynihan, a professor at the University of Michigan's Ford School of Public Policy. It would essentially bar federal workers from disclosing non-public, confidential, or proprietary information. The uncertainty of what falls under non-public could create a chilling effect on employee speech, Professor Moynihan adds. Concerns include that employees could be targeted for talking publicly about routine aspects of their jobs, or that they might not report potential waste, fraud, or illegal activity. The Office of Personnel Management, the OPM, says whistleblower rights are protected. However, the proposal states that employees could face disciplinary action, as well as potential civil and criminal penalties if they disclose information without authorization. Imagine that the policy is in place and you are a federal employee. You are no longer certain about what you can or cannot say, says Professor Moynihan. This policy, to me, seems to make it harder for the public to learn about what's happening inside the very government, precisely at a time when we have good reason to believe there is significant corruption and determination to shut down transparency and oversight of their activities. President Trump required White House aides to sign NDAs during his first term, and he has also used similar agreements in his private businesses. OPM Director Scott Cooper says much of the private sector uses NDAs and adds the federal government should not be held to a lower standard. And the final question, how does this mesh with other efforts to reform the executive branch? And the final answer, Mr. Trump is exerting control over the federal workforce in other ways. The Supreme Court's June ruling in Trump v. Slaughter said that the president can fire the head of an independent agency at will. Mr. Trump plans to reclassify federal workers' jobs to make them easier to terminate if they do not support the administration. When federal workers are hired, they have protections that make traditional termination difficult. They are granted advance notice before removal, the opportunity for response, and the ability to appeal disciplinary action to an independent board. The reclassification puts both career and merit-based employees into policy-influencing roles, removing those civil service protections. The administration's efforts aim to suppress or chill speech, dismantle the nonpartisan civil service, weaken democracy, and reward the administration's loyalists at the expense of the American people, an American Federation, a government employee spokesperson, wrote in an email. Tevi Troy, a senior fellow at the Ronald Reagan Institute and former senior aide under President George W. Bush, says Mr. Trump is trying to cut through the traditional ways that government has worked following his first-term experience. President Trump wants to do more things unilaterally, using executive authority, using executive actions, using things where the president himself can do it without having to wait for other branches of government or wait for Congress, he says. There's a note here, staff writer Scott Blanchard contributed reporting for this article. All right, now we're at the Home Forum in the Christian Science Monitor Weekly, and there's one article, and here it comes. Rescue at the Library. When the electronic kiosk proved useless, a chatty interaction at the help desk became a refreshing encounter. And this is written by Murr Brewster. Nuts. I was already a mile into my walk to the library when I realized I'd forgotten my card and ID. My book was due today, and I had one on hold to pick up. Well, it's the library, not the Department of Homeland Discourtesy, and I figured they would be agreeable about letting me go home with my new book. They're sweet that way. Besides, I happen to remember my library number. I've had it since 1976. I haven't really needed it since 1976, but still. I punched it into the checkout kiosk with pride. 211-680013879194900. Take that, declining attention span. The kiosk thought about it for a second and then said it didn't match my anything in the records. The heck? The kiosk is the whippersnapper. I put it in again. Same thing. And this from a kiosk that probably can't parallel park or read a map. But this is the library, a place stacked with goodness. I went to search for a person and found two of them upstairs behind a desk with nothing to do. Deb and Tasha, according to their name tags. Librarians really want to help you. They train for that. They live for that. I said I wanted to check out this book. Tasha asked me for my card. I told her I forgot to bring it. Did I have ID? Yeah, I forgot that too. But I remember my number. 211-680013879194900. That doesn't match anything in our records, she said, truly sorry. Maybe you can answer some security questions. Sure. My mother's maiden name? Skari, of Norwegian immigrant stock. Everyone in that family is the salt of the earth. Every other summer, we went to the farm where my mother grew up. I remember the grain silo smelled like toasted sunshine. Mom smiled all the time. I was a teenager before I had my first store-bought bread, because she baked all of ours. My first pet? Duffy, a green parakeet. Mom lobbied for the parakeet because she thought I should have some kind of pet that was more substantial than a guppy. Daddy had ruled out a cat or a dog, even though he'd grown up with an endlessly regenerating supply of Cocker Spaniels, and also a burro. My first telephone number? Jackson 20056. Yeah, they didn't have area codes then. My number was a bother to my friends because of the two zeros. You'd be halfway through dialing on the rotary phone and your finger could fall out of the ring for the zero, which was at the end of the circle of numbers, and you'd have to start all over. On the other hand, when you called your friends, you didn't have to ask them where they were. If they answered, you knew exactly where they were, within the 10 curly feet of the phone cord. We had less information at our disposal, but somehow we knew enough. My third grade teacher's name? Mrs. Erdman. She was super wrinkly and kind. When the new girl showed up in the class and didn't speak any English, Mrs. Erdman gave me the job of neatly printing words on 3x5 index cards and taping them to the appropriate items. I don't know how poor Ingrid managed to use her pencil. It's all uppercase letters, P-E-N-C-I-L. I had one elbow on the librarian's desk by then and gazed up at the ceiling as though that were where my memories lived. I went on. My dad's middle name? Cable, after his grandfather. Both his grandfathers fought in the Civil War. Isn't that amazing? You're kidding, Tasha said, awestruck. She had quit tapping on her keyboard and leaned towards me with her chin in both hands. Her daughter was just studying the Reconstruction era in grade school now, and since her mama is a librarian, I bet the child isn't getting the new, scrubbed-up government version. She is not, Tasha confirmed. Her daughter wants to be a marine biologist. Or a poet. I've got your new account number here, she said. I mean, it's not new. They were changed over. When were they changed over, Deb? Before you were born, Deb said, smirking and leaning back in her chair. Tasha shrugged. Anyway, I can't believe you remember that big, long number. Do you want me to write down your new one? Nah, I've got you people. Hey, it was great talking with you. It was. In times like these, I take such interactions and kindness in like oxygen. Have a good rest of your day, Tasha said, apparently satisfied my day had been going agreeable enough up to now. Hope to see you again soon, she added. She will. I forgot to take my book. And finally, we are at the editorials in the Christian Science Monitor Weekly. Here is the first one. Valuing the modest might of micro-kindness. Applying research methods more typically used in the physical sciences, academic scholars are exploring how even brief individual gestures of kindness can inspire a culture of compassion with wider benefits to society. In a counterweight to the notion of microaggression, two Harvard University researchers highlighted the concept of micro-kindness, noting how such acts ripple through communities for the better. If the term sounds modest, Tim Lomas and Tyler J. Vanderweel wrote, it is meant to be. Micro-kindness is not heroic sacrifice or major generosity. It is the tiny act of human regard that passes from one person to another in ordinary life. The two researchers inverted traditional public health assessment approaches by applying a positive lens to how uplifting acts permeate through society, rather than how negative behaviors or illness is spread. Small gestures deserve more scientific attention, the authors wrote in Greater Good magazine. Societies concerned about polarization, loneliness, and distrust should pay closer attention to the brief moments in which people communicate goodwill. These affect individuals and the wider social environment, they added. People think about kindness as a transfer where one person sacrifices and someone else benefits, empathy researcher Jamil Zaki told Stanford Magazine. But happiness and well-being are not zero-sum. Kindness and empathy help us thrive. Multiple studies show that well-being and kindness are reciprocal and reinforcing. Happier people tend to engage in more altruism, and more altruistic people feel happier, the Washington Post reported in 2024. To illustrate the ripple effects of micro-kindness, the Harvard researchers used a simple measure, a smile. It's brief and costs little, but communicates much. A smile often elicits one in return, causing such cues to become commonplace and scale up from one-off acts into social habits. That, in turn, Dr. Lomas and Vanderweel wrote, can positively impact the media environment, shifting it from outrage, threat, and conflict to stories of kindness, not as sentimental distraction, but as part of public life. So, don't underestimate that quick smile, greeting, or thank you. As the study implies, it can have an outsized impact. Our next editorial is entitled EU Progresses on Expansion and Rule of Law. The rule of law across Europe is on a broadly positive trajectory, according to a new rule of law report from the European Commission. Reforms have bolstered justice systems and aligned anti-corruption rules to continent-wide principles. In a global context where democratic norms appear to be on the back foot and several governments are flexing authoritarian muscles, this is good news. But the document also strikes a note of caution. The report found that 47% of its 2025 recommendations for improved rule of law had been acted on. Other data shows that citizens in 17 EU countries perceive judicial independence as having improved or stayed stable from the previous year. There is a renewed openness to new members joining the 27-country European Union. In July, the EU held talks with Albania and Montenegro, which have completed more than half the requirements to join, and with Moldova and Ukraine, which are starting the process. It's really a Super Tuesday for enlargement, EU Commissioner Marta Kos said of the July 14 discussions. For more than two decades, we haven't had four accession conferences in one day. The last time a new member joined the EU was Croatia in 2013. To overcome this expansion inertia, France and Germany had called for a gradual integration which would grant candidate countries some trade benefits before all required changes are in place. Albania indicated a willingness to waive voting and veto rights to speed up inclusion. The EU supports enlargement, Ms. Kost said, but only if the candidate countries are delivering on good governance. The process has stalled in Eastern Europe over failure to implement reforms. Even EU members such as Slovakia and Hungary have seen declines in rule of law indicators. But with April's decisive vote against longtime autocrat Viktor Orban, Hungary now signals hope for democratic renewal and recovery. Well, I'm going to have to truncate this article. There's like three paragraphs left. Because by looking at the old clock on the wall, I can see that we are at the conclusion of this week's Christian Science Monitor Weekly program. This is your Sun Sounds of Arizona volunteer broadcaster, Roy Weinberg. Thank you for joining me this week, and stay tuned to Sun Sounds of Arizona.
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0: The Onion is a parody of news and commentary and contains material that some people may find offensive, so listener discretion is advised.
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2: Hello, and welcome to this week's edition of your favorite satirical news show, The Onion. I'm your reader for Mind's Eye Radio, Paxton Rogers. Please be aware that the following content is not real news, but instead is humorous material intended for your enjoyment. Top stories this week begin in politics as Congress interrogates Fauci over origins of pie brought to cookout. Accusing the physician of not being straight with the American people, an often hostile Homeland Security and Governmental Affairs Committee this week interrogated Anthony Fauci over the origins of a pie he brought to a recent cookout. Quote, "You previously stated that you baked the pie yourself from scratch, and yet here, under oath, you refuse to list a single ingredient," said Committee Chair Senator Rand Paul, in response to Fauci repeatedly invoking the Fifth Amendment to avoid answering questions regarding whether he had used his grandmother's recipe or had in fact purchased a pre-made graham cracker crust. Quote, "Early on in your notes, you say that you can't wait for the gang to try your homemade strawberry rhubarb crust.

pros and cons of arresting Netanyahu. A new poll found that 49% of Americans believe the U.S. should arrest Israeli Prime Minister Benjamin Netanyahu, compared with 27% who do not and 23% who are unsure. The Onion examines the pros and cons of enforcing the ICC warrant. The pros list could boost interest in ICC ahead of big fall pledge drive. Might find out how much prime ministers can afford at commissary. Finally, introduces a little drama to the Middle East. I've heard The Hague is lovely this time of year. It's a brilliant premise for Jury Duty Season 3. Now the cons list of arresting Benjamin Netanyahu. The world's not ready for a prison buff Netanyahu. Long impassioned phone call from your uncle will come shortly after. It implies interest in future international cooperation. It could tarnish Israel's otherwise immaculate reputation. And finally, my stocks. Next. Majority of Americans would benefit from decreased phone use during sex, study finds. Shedding light on the negative effects of excessive screen time. A new study from Georgetown University, published Thursday, found that most Americans would benefit from cutting down on phone use during sex. Quote, new data suggests setting down your phone during intercourse can positively impact your life, even if it's just for a few thrusts, said lead researcher Dr. Barry Vekich, explaining that all the short dopamine bursts people get from scrolling social media or playing games during coitus can permanently alter the joy receptors that are triggered when one's genitals are being stimulated in real life. Quote, volunteers in the study who underwent a digital detox in favor of participating in sociable activities like eye contact and dirty talk during lovemaking reported feeling 75% more satisfied with their orgasms compared to those who remained on TikTok throughout the point of climax, cleanup, and beyond. We also found a much higher rate of general well-being and increased self-esteem among those who used the time they might have spent on their phones while fooling around more constructively, accomplishing tasks from their to-do list mid-bang instead of browsing. Vekich added that before smartphones, the average adult spent only about 1 hour on their device while having sex per week, often opting for healthier cognitive processes like reading a book or crocheting a sweater while receiving oral, manual, vaginal, or anal pleasure from their intimate partner. Next, nation's alcoholics spontaneously share list of places where it's okay to drink. Launching into the address without any preamble or provocation, the nation's alcoholics held a spontaneous press conference Monday to share a list of places where it's okay to drink. Quote, bars are the obvious first choice, but once the uptight scolds kick you out for just having a good time, shopping mall food courts and convenience store parking lots are great backups, said Milwaukee area drunkard Nicholas Urey, echoing the unsolicited sentiments of all 27.9 million Americans diagnosed with alcohol use disorder, each of whom agreed, quote, there's nothing wrong with a little nip in the car. Quote, weddings are acceptable, of course, and funerals are fair game. Drinking is encouraged at funerals, actually. Kid birthday parties are fine as long as you stick to beer and use a koozie. Ferries, buses, commuter trains are great for knocking back a couple. Truth is, there's not a lot of cops at the butterfly sanctuary. And listen, if you're looking for a dark, quiet place where you won't get hassled, you can't do much better

than a planetarium. The nation's alcoholics added that, if all else failed, a dry, secluded spot beneath an overpass was always an option. Next, Italy issues travel ban on Italian Americans. Nation to deport all U.S. citizens who mention their Italian heritage. Calling the emergency order a direct response to, quote, an imminent national threat. Italian Prime Minister Giorgia Meloni issued a travel ban Wednesday, restricting the entry of Italian Americans into the country. Quote, effective immediately, the Italian Republic will no longer allow Italian Americans who believe themselves to be our paisanos to set foot on our land. Meloni said of the blanket policy passed unanimously by Parliament, which would close the European state's borders to any U.S. resident claiming to have as little as 1/8, quote, Italian blood. Quote, we have tried to negotiate with them, but they refuse to acknowledge that their 100% Italian t-shirts mean nothing if they do not live here or speak the language. Therefore, we had no choice but to bar all second-generation grandchildren with nanas from Abruzzo, as well as nullify all visas previously issued to travelers with Sicilian heritage who become angry when people call them Italian. Meloni's order requires that any Italian American who tries to gain entry to the country be diverted to Ireland, Poland, or wherever the other side of their family is from. Next, I was once a normal little boy like you. Disney World Donald Duck warns terrified child. In what eyewitnesses described as a deeply disturbing and totally unhinged interaction, a Disney World Donald Duck reportedly warned a terrified child Thursday that he was once a normal little boy. Quote, I may look like a silly anthropomorphic duck, but I once was a child just like you. Said the Donald Duck character, claiming that while Disney World might be the most magical place on Earth, it was a dark and perverse magic. Quote, I see in your eyes the innocence I once possessed. I am Donald Kaminsky, or at least I used to be. This is no costume. It is my flesh. I entered this park 50 years ago, and I have never left. If you find my parents, tell them their little boy is dead and Donald Duck killed him. At press time, Donald Duck insisted that the boy avoid the Dole Whip at all costs. Next, tanning, myth versus fact. A viral trend called tan maxing is encouraging Gen Z to ignore the documented risks associated with prolonged UV exposure and forego sunscreen in pursuit of darker tans. The Onion examines the common myths and facts surrounding tanning. Myth: tanning is bad for your skin. Fact: lizards lay in the sun all day, and they've never looked better. Myth: tanning gives the body all the vitamin D it needs. Fact: most of the sun's vitamin D is eaten by seagulls long before it reaches the ground. Myth: tanning is safe as long as you don't get sunburned. Fact: you should still wear a seatbelt when you get into a tanning bed. Myth: tanning beds are thoroughly sanitized between customers. Fact: like cast iron pans, they work best with a thin layer of seasoning. And finally, myth: base tans prevent sunburn. Fact: the only sure way to prevent sunburn is agoraphobia. Next, pharmaceutical ad urges viewers to fight doctors who say drugs not right for them.
emphasizing that potential users of the drug should never take no for an answer. A Skyrizi ad that began airing nationally Tuesday encourages viewers to fight any doctors who say the medication is not right for them. Quote, consult your doctor before taking Skyrizi, and if your doctor advises against it, physically attack them immediately. Says a voiceover in the 60-second TV spot, which instructs viewers to ball their hand into a fist and throw a left hook at any healthcare provider who refuses to prescribe them the injectable biologic. Quote, always tell your doctor if you have an active infection, tuberculosis, or an allergy to Skyrizi. But should they say that means you can't take it, remove your belt and beat their ass. Fight as dirty as you gotta fight. In the event they bring up side effects, like respiratory infections, headaches, or injection site reactions, pull their hair and kick them in the genitals. They'll give you anything you want after that. The ad goes on to claim that eligible patients can pay as little as $0 for Skyrizi if they are willing to kill their doctor to get it. Next, Joey Chestnut recalls being cut from his high school's varsity hot dog eating team. Reflecting on how his past struggles had fueled him on his road to becoming a champion, professional eater Joey Chestnut recalled on Friday how he was cut from his high school's varsity hot dog eating team. Quote, I was scrappy and had a burning passion for inhaling hot dogs. So as a freshman, I went to try out for the varsity team. But the coach took one look at me and said I was too skinny. Said Chestnut, explaining how the crushing setback threatened to jeopardize his dream career of inhaling 70-plus hot dogs in 10 minutes. Quote, so immediately I started training on my own, watching their practices and wolfing down bratwursts, hamburgers, sausages, anything I could get my mouth on, in order to discipline my gag reflex and build up my jaw strength. I was determined to show them they had made a mistake not giving me that Letterman jacket. They gave my spot on the team to a sophomore who weighed 350 pounds. They thought he was going to be a prodigy, but I knew he just didn't have the drive and swallowing technique that I did. And guess what? He's a bank teller now, never went pro, and here I am chowing down on pig scraps in the world's biggest stage. Chestnut went on to advise young aspiring eaters not to let anyone tell them what they can't do, and also to eat a lot of hot dogs. Next, a timeline of China-Taiwan relations. Tensions between mainland China and Taiwan remain volatile, while with significant geopolitical implications in the region and abroad. The Onion looks back at China's history with the contested island. 8000 BC. Taiwan decides it needs a little space and disconnects from the Chinese mainland. 1662. Violent clash over who has to talk to the Dutch. 1979. America wades into the conflict, ensuring it'll last way longer than it needs to. 2003. After Ang Lee's Hulk flops, Taiwan and China sign a historic agreement to jointly disavow any connection with the director. 2005. China launches a series of short-range ballistic fruit baskets off the coast of Taiwan in a sign of increasing goodwill. 2011. A sixth grader in Bismarck, North Dakota, mislabels Taiwan on a geography worksheet, leading to a brief diplomatic crisis. 2012. The UN officially recognizes Legoland Taiwan, provoking Chinese reprisals. 2026, Trump hosts an AI image of himself as a Chinese man holding hands with himself as a Taiwanese man. And finally, 2027, look,
Just enjoy these last few months of blissful ignorance, okay? Next in sports, Travis Kelce begs Andy Reid to sign friendly extraterrestrial he met in woods. Insisting the creature's unusual and anatomical structure could create matchup nightmares across the AFC, Travis Kelce reportedly begged Chiefs head coach Andy Reid on Tuesday to sign a friendly extraterrestrial the star tight end had met in the woods. According to sources, Kelce acknowledged the trembling gray alien lacked formal football experience, an understanding of the human language, and legal ability to work in the United States. But he maintained that the unearthly being's four arms, remarkably closing speed, and elongated neck made him worth bringing into the camp. Quote, "Coach, I'm telling you, this little guy can be a straight-up problem," said Kelce, who described the alien's muscular, translucent torso, baseball-size eyes, and two sets of sinewy arms, as Reid sat behind his desk without looking up from the practice film he was watching. Quote, "I named him Zip Zap. He's got crazy wheels. He can high point anything, and look how fucking long his neck is. He'll see a blitz before it even happens. He can't talk good or anything, but people said the same thing about me. Please, just give him a shot." Kelce is said to have discovered Zip Zap on Monday while wandering alone through a wooded area and quietly saying "hut hut hike" to himself. The 11-time Pro Bowler told his coach he initially believed the creature rustling behind a shrub was a, quote, "sick deer or octopus," but quickly realized he had made contact with extraterrestrial life. Quote, "I rolled him a football real gentle, like I always do when I first meet someone," said Kelce, pacing excitedly as Zip Zap clung to the ceiling and made a low sonar-like chirping sound, while Reid examined the Chiefs' depth chart. Quote, "Then he picked it up with all four hands, looked at me with those big-ass eyes, and threw it back so hard it blew the bark off a tree. I was like, damn, little buddy, Big Red's gotta see this." Sources confirmed Kelce brought Zip Zap home and attempted to hide the alien from his fiancée, pop superstar Taylor Swift, who heard a chittering sound from the NFL veteran's equipment bag, raised a suspicious brow, and responded, quote, "Travis, please tell me you did not bring another raccoon into this house." Zip Zap then reportedly burst out of the bag, hoisted Swift overhead, and sprinted 3 miles before depositing the 14-time Grammy winner atop a cell tower. Kelce, who was said to be impressed by Zip Zap's speed, strength, and agility, attempted to test him for other abilities. The tight end repeatedly slammed his own head against a marble countertop to determine if the alien possessed healing powers, but the creature showed no capacity to treat the resulting concussion. Still, Kelce decided Zip Zap had demonstrated enough athletic prowess to merit an unofficial NFL tryout. Team sources told reporters that Kelce arrived at the Chiefs' practice facility the next morning and bypassed security by saying his bag contained football stuff and a space goblin. Kelce then presented what sources described as a surprisingly thought-out roster argument, claiming Zip Zap could be signed as an undrafted free agent because no one had technically selected him in the NFL draft, and the Chiefs could just, quote, "tell the league office he went to BYU or some other school where the kids are weird." Quote, "He won't cause any problems, I swear," Kelce said, while Zip Zap chewed through a framed photo of Reed's family that sat on the coach's desk. Quote, "He can just live in one of the Gatorade coolers. He's a beast, coach. Ain't no one stopping a guy with four arms and no bones in the red zone." Reed,
who argued that the team had a salary cap and stressed the importance of staying focused, reportedly remained skeptical until Kelsey persuaded him to let ZipZap run drills. Witnesses confirmed the creature clocked a 4.3-second 40-yard dash, caught four passes simultaneously, hurled a tackling dummy 200 feet, and snatched a bird from midair that he gleefully shredded with his hands. Quote, "Good Lord, he's quick," said Reed, watching the alien scuttle up and down the field in pursuit of more birds. Quote, "I'm not saying he makes the 53, but I'd be lying if I said I didn't want to see him against Denver." Kelsey appeared to seize on Reed's faint interest, dropping to one knee as ZipZap ambled off and attempted to burrow inside a sideline heater. Quote, "Please, I'm begging you. If we don't sign him, he'll have nowhere to go," said Kelsey, his voice cracking as ZipZap wandered back over and gently stroked Reed's mustache. Quote, "Please, coach, don't be a bitch about this. Be chill for once in your life. ZipZap, buddy, tell coach how bad you want this." Sources said ZipZap stared blankly at Kelsey, emitted a deafening shriek, and bolted from the practice field, clearing two fences, a row of hedges, and a parked SUV before sprinting into interstate traffic, where he was fatally struck by a Honda Accord. At press time, a devastated Kelsey was seen cradling the extraterrestrial's limp body and softly singing the Monday Night Football theme into his ear slits. And that concludes this week's broadcast of your favorite satirical news show, The Onion. Once again, I'm your reader for Mind's Eye Radio, Paxton Rogers. Please come back next week for more news. And until then, take care.

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Hello, and welcome to your Assistive Technology Update, a weekly dose of information that keeps you up to date on the latest developments in the field of technology designed to assist individuals with disabilities and special needs. I'm your host, Josh Anderson, with the Indata Project at Easter Seals Crossroads in beautiful Indianapolis, Indiana. Welcome to episode 793 of Assistive Technology Update. It is scheduled to be released on August 7th, 2026. On our first show here in August, we are excited to welcome Chris Much back to the show. Chris is here to talk all about speaking access and all of the amazing updates and changes that have happened to the program since we last had him on back in 2021. We are also joined once again by Ale Gonzalez with Bridging Apps with an app worth mentioning. Don't forget, listeners, if you ever have a question, comment, something else you want to chime in on, or maybe somebody you have that we could have as a guest on the show, something you want to learn more about, please do not hesitate to reach out. 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As always, folks, we can't wait to hear from you. Thank you for listening. Let's go ahead and get on with the show.

0: Listeners, as you may know, here at Indata, we do full-day trainings all throughout the year, and I'm very excited to announce that our next full-day training is coming up on August 26th, 2026, and it is over wearable assistive technology. This training will be in person here at Easter Seals Crossroads in Indianapolis, Indiana, but we will be streaming it. So if you are not able to make it here to our office, well, I'd say try to find a way. But if you're not able to make it here to the office, you can log in online. You do have to register beforehand, and I will put a link down in the show notes so that you can easily get over and register. With that link, you can also get into the archive of our previous full-day training. So if there's something you want to learn more about, or maybe a training that you attended that you want to watch again, you can always find them in there. But as far as our wearable AT training coming up on August 26th, this training will be over all kinds of different wearable assistive technology for health and wellness, for control, to help with vision, community access, work, and a whole myriad of other needs. If you're here in person, you'll get to try out some of these amazing accommodations. And if you're online, we'll make sure to try to keep you as involved as possible. If you happen to need continuing education units for certifications or other needs, you can get CEUs by attending our trainings. So whether you're new to assistive technology, an old pro, or just looking to learn a little bit more, please do attend our Indata full-day training coming up on August 26th, 2026, over wearable assistive technology. The training will be from 9 a.m. to 3 p.m. Eastern Time, and again, it will be in person here at Easter Seals Crossroads, and also online streamed via Zoom. You do have to register in order to attend the training, and I will put a link down in the show notes to go and get to the registration. All of us here in Data look forward to seeing you there, either in person or remotely, on August 26th for Wearable Assistive Technology Full Day Training. Listeners, next up on the show, we're very excited to welcome back Ale Gonzalez from Bridging Apps with an app worth mentioning.
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0: Today, listeners, I am excited to welcome Christopher back to the show. Now, he was here back in April of 2021 to tell us about speaking access, and I really enjoyed learning more about this amazing voice access tool. Well, he's been nice enough to take the time to come back on Assistive Technology Update and tell us about the exciting updates to the software and how it can assist individuals with accessing their computer through voice, even when using a screen reader. Christopher, welcome back to the show.
2: Thanks for having me, Josh.
0: Yeah, I'm excited to get into talking about the tech, but for the folks who haven't heard you on here before, could you tell us a little bit about yourself?
2: Yeah, I would love to share with your listeners. My story is a little different. I'm a little bit older, and I have been, there's only one way to say this. I was a professional chainsaw carver for 30 years.
0: Nice.
2: And the only reason I mention that is that most people go, huh? Assistive technology, chainsaw carving? That doesn't really make a lot of sense. Well, for me it does, because when I was a carver, you learn to get into a lot of challenges. Like I've done a 6,000-pound bar that had to get into a building and make it flat. I've done a big totem pole. And the point is that when you're an artist and when you're being creative, you, especially when you have customers paying you to get the product done, you get creative. You find solutions to problems and you think outside the box. And that's why I think it's relative to speaking access, is because when I encountered the software, when I encountered the technology, I think someone needed to, it's great technology. It was awesome, and it still is. But it could be adapted to, right? I mean, there's a car can always go faster.
0: No, that's true. And I always love hearing how people get to where they are. And yeah, being a chainsaw artist, a totally normal path to kind of get there. I used to be an indoor skydiving instructor. So, you know, it's amazing.
2: Really?
0: The different ways you end up finding. Yeah, I had a lot of jobs before I kind of found my way over here. So, but we could take up a whole show probably talking about those and bore the people half to death hearing about all the different things. So, but we've got you on here to talk about speaking access. So I guess start with kind of big picture, Christopher. What is Speaking Access?
2: Speaking Access is designed out of the idea when I was, about 6 years ago, I was dealing with a customer, one of my chainsaw carving customers, and he was blind from birth. And he was just, he had his computer with no screen, and with his permission, obviously, he was moving around just doing some stuff on the computer. I'd never seen, or I'd never heard a screen reader before. And of course, he was an expert, so he had it turned right up. And it was going crazy all over the place. But once I got over that and understood what was going on, I was fascinated by the technology. And I went home, I downloaded NVDA, which is a not open source, but it's donationware. So you can get it, and it's a $10 donation. And it's a really, it's a great program. Downloaded it, started trying it, and I found it extremely difficult, more than likely from being sighted my whole life. But when, with that said and done, I was sitting there after, this was just a thing of fancy for me, just to try it out as an experiment, and then it dawned on me, wow, there's a lot of people that lose their sight later in life, and how dramatic would this be? I don't know if you know this, Josh, but there's like 300 plus shortcut keys.
0: Yeah.
2: And if you're a professional and you losing, especially an accountant or something like that, not only is it dramatic, but now you also have to try to figure out how to adapt to the computer. And anyways, so I just thought I would try to come up with something, and that's what Speaking Access is.
0: Yeah, no, I do believe you with the 300 different keystrokes, and it's I don't do direct service as much, but I used to train people on how to use kind of JAWS and NVDA, and I can still remember, you know, they'd be like, well, you know, after training, will I be as good as you? I was like, God, I hope you're better. Like, you're going to use this all the time, you know? I still stare at the screen or occasionally try to touch the mouse or things. Like, you don't get to do that. So you've got to learn all these kinds of things. And I also love that you brought up, you know, turning the voice up, just because I know whenever I'd work with folks who've been, you know, blind for a very long time, used to using screen readers, you know, I'd help them with maybe installation, some setup, then they'd turn that voice up so fast that I was like, well, I guess demonstrate you can do a few things and we'll call it good, because I have no idea what it's saying anymore.
2: Yeah, so, and you don't have to worry about me stealing your information, because I can't hear it.
0: Yeah, he could be saying your social security number, I got no idea. Well, so Christopher, how does Speaking Access allow for kind of easier access to be able to get around, happen to learn all those different keystrokes?
2: Well, Josh, we didn't mention it before, but could I just show you? Can we do that?
0: Oh, or would
2: you
0: rather?
2: Okay, so I'll just share the screen then.
3: Screen sharing meeting controls window. Stereo, high fidelity, checked alert.
2: Can you hear that okay, Josh?
0: Yep, it's coming through perfect.
2: Okay, so I think the best thing to do is to get into the point that it's shortcut keys, right? So, browser, tab 3. Access time.
4: 7:11 a.m.
2: Navigate programs.
3: Task view window. 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
2: Right key two times.
3: New volume, D.
2: Enter
3: column.
2: Key.
3: New volume, D.
2: Anyways, that was a bad example in that, in the sense that, well, what it allows you to do is it allows you to navigate the computer with your voice. And, right? So it allows you to, so you can control the browser. Right now, sometimes Zoom interferes with the system just a little bit, just the more sensitive keys. So, 300 shortcut keys.
0: Yeah.
2: They're hard to remember. Especially the ones, I mean, obviously control copy, ones like that, most people understand. Mm-hmm. But a lot of, especially if you have, like ones you don't use very often, like show notifications. I know that one of the most irritating things is show notifications. Like, you know how the notifications bar will go ding?
5: Oh, yes.
2: And you're sitting there and you're going, what the heck is that bloody...
5: Where is it?
2: Yeah. Well, my program, all you have to do is say desktop commands.
4: Presently in desktop commands. 6 items in list. 1 desktop notifications.
2: Desktop notifications.
4: Closing menu.
3: Quick settings window.
2: Escape key. Okay, so what that is, I just went through the menu really quick, just so, because we go on. So what it is it's a searchable menu. You can access it two ways. You can start by saying access menu, and then it'll go through start out. And what it does is it opens up. Speaking Access is a program that's not like many other. The window changes shape, so everything stays within inside the program. And it's an audio-only program, so it's meant to stay in the background. Like, right now, I have it up at the front, but normally it's meant to be in the background so that the browser's showing, and it's not on the screen. It's not in focus. So what the menu does is it drops down, and then it'll say what list you're in and how many items are in that list and start reading it out loud. And as soon as you hear the item, like you heard with desktop commands, you just say desktop notifications once you hear it, and then it'll pause for a second, it'll shut the menu down, and then it'll go execute the program. That was a really big request of ability.
0: Mm-hmm. Nice. And Christopher, kind of while you're on that, you know, like I said, it's been, oh gosh, you know, over 5 years since we had you on. What are some of the updates and the new pieces to Speaking Access that have been added in the last 5 years?
2: Well, in the last 5 years, I actually went to market. When we were talking, I thought I was going to be going to market in the next 6 months, and then I realized that Microsoft Store got in the way. Nothing against Microsoft Store at all. Mm-hmm. But I didn't realize it would take 3 years to get all that combined. But the other thing that I wanted to get done was the update was, it's a completely new kind of, I mean, I love it and it's natural, but until like so many things, until you learn to walk, it's not natural, yeah. Right? Yep. So even that, like when we're older, walking is very natural, but until you get there, you got to learn it. So what I really wanted was, I didn't want to replace instructors, because you can never replace that one-on-one. But when you go away, the instructor can lose ground. So what I wanted was there's 10 lessons that are included with Speaking Access that'll show you how to dictate text, how to use the menu, how to move around documents, the browser, and all that information.
0: Nice.
2: No. And they're real time. They have videos, and you actually can, it'll actually work with it. So, in other words, it'll ask you for commands. It'll walk you through, actually in real time, walk you through a lesson.
0: Oh, that's awesome. Yeah, because like you said, sometimes it's hard to know, you know, how to really use it or anything like that. And it's a completely different access method from what people are used to.
2: Yeah. Oh, before I edit, can I say two things?
0: Yeah.
2: Okay, so it requires no activation. In other words, it's always listening. And I forgot the second thing.
0: That's fine. I'm sure it'll come to you, or maybe I'll even be able to ask the right question and get that out of you here very, very soon. Christopher, so I can think about it, because I kind of work in assistive technology and this all the time, but kind of who would benefit from using Speaking Access?
2: Okay, so the way the Speaking Access was developed, the first generation was audio only. Absolutely no visual interface whatsoever, and that was working really well. And then we started realizing that this could help a lot of other users, particularly ones that use a screen. And so spent another 3 years adapting it so that it was a visual product as well. And so that did two things. One, it opened up to more to visually impaired dyslexics, and the other exciting part, people that have pain using the keyboard.
0: Yeah.
2: Right? Because you don't have to use the keyboard. Like, I could literally unplug my keyboard right now. And the other thing is it has commands for, like, well, obviously you can go copy selection, paste selection. Mm-hmm. But one of the things it does is you can do multiple tab keys. Like, you know how you have to, with the screen reader, you sometimes have to tab, like, 8 times?
0: Yes.
2: Yep. Well, with, So with speaking access, all you have to do is say next key 8 times.
0: Oh, nice.
2: Right, enter key 5 times, up key 8 times. So there are multiple key functions that you can do with that. And the other thing that it did is because I can broaden the market and there's a lot more customers, I can bring down the price from what was suggested of $200 US down to $30 US. Oh, wow.
0: And Christopher, I don't always talk about price on here just because I'm always afraid someone's going to listen to this 25 years in the future and the price will be different. But since you kind of brought that up, the $30, is that kind of a one-time fee? Is that yearly, monthly? How does that work?
2: That's a one-time thing. Believe it or not, in this day and age, yeah, you're going to own it for $30 until you buy a new computer or it breaks.
0: Well, there you
2: your
0: go.
2: Your computer.
0: Well, but still, but you're still not, you know, kind of locked into a subscription for something you rely on. So that's always
2: Isn't that wild? No, you are not.
0: Awesome. And I love that you kind of brought up, you know, just going back to what you said just before, just opening it up to so many more users. Because, there's so many different needs, you know, that I may not need a screen reader because I may not even be low vision or blind, but I can still use a different access method to get in there. So I love that you're getting to those folks, too, and being able to give them, I almost said speaking access, but giving them speaking access by giving them access to speaking access. That goes probably too many of the same words there. But.
2: Well, access is a pretty popular word for accessibility products.
0: True. Christopher, you probably got a ton of these, but can you tell us a story about maybe a user that you've heard from or worked with and just kind of their experience with speaking access?
2: Yeah, I was dealing with one customer, and he ended up getting the program, and he found it that he really liked it because he lost his vision later in life, and he found it very helpful. He found it solid, and what did one customer say? I opened it up, and it just worked. And I mean, I'd hate to say it, but in this day and age of software stuff, that sometimes that's just a good enough statement.
0: No, you're right. I don't always wonder, and sometimes it's kind of necessary, but I'm like, you know, with the technology advances and everything else, it's like, nothing should be hard anymore. You know, you shouldn't have to be a computer programmer or, you know, have went to college for 10 years just to be able to access the things that you're trying to use. So I love that it just, works out of the box and just makes it accessible to a lot more folks because they're actually able to use it.
2: Perfect. Yeah. Could I just, I want to show you one more thing I'm excited about.
0: Yeah, most definitely.
2: That I know that your users would like. It's uniquely, it's called Post Mode. It's dictation for audio users. This is meant to completely be for audio users. So whenever you're ready, I'll just go into it.
0: Go right on ahead, Christopher.
2: Open Post Mode.
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2: Okay. 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
2: Close post mode?
4: Main task area, ready.
2: So did that make sense? What
0: yeah,
2: was happening?
0: No, it totally did, and it was kind of conversational isn't the right word, but I mean it was conversational on it. Also, I have to give you just kudos. I will not demonstrate anything dictation-based in public ever again because it is the number one thing that will just make me look silly in front of folks. And you were able to actually do it there, and it came through really well. No, and that was actually going to be kind of one of my questions because I know with other programs that maybe rely on dictation, a lot of times when you need to edit or make sure that you're writing it correctly, a lot of folks have challenges, but you kind of showed me it's pretty simple to get down to the letter, to get down to what is it saying, how is it actually putting it, and I like that it's telling you where the capitals are, where the symbols are, and actually kind of allowing you to not visually have to access it in order to get all that input.
2: Yes, and that's it. You nailed it. You picked right up on it. And it's not meant to be an editor. What it's meant to do is just put the text together, and then what you do is you take it over to Notepad, or what used to be WordPad, but that's not on Windows 11 anymore. But say Notepad, you go there, all you do is you say, the program isn't, like I said, the program's not in focus, it's in the background, so Notepad will come up. All the text so long as the screen is in focus, the cursor is in focus, pardon me, all you have to do is say access post, and it will take the text from the program and then paste it into Notepad. And then you use the commands from access. You can go, say, like, Windows Find, and then say that you want to go capitalize a letter. You just say print the word that you want, and then enter key. That's what you say, and it'll go find the word for you. So all those commands are in there. So speaking access is to put all the nit and grit together, and then it carries over and allows you to work with the workstation. The other thing that I forgot that you did help me remember, it's always listening. It doesn't have a wake-up call. And anywhere you go, there's three different areas in the program. If you say access help, it'll always give you a walkthrough on how to get out of trouble.
0: that's always the best part because, yeah, that's always kind of a fear, especially for folks with new things. It's like, oh, gosh, you know, I don't know where I am. I'm down the rabbit hole of doing stuff, and I can't remember where I started and all that. So I love that you can actually be able to get to that. Christopher, if our listeners want to find out more or try out Speaking Access kind of for themselves, what's a good way for them to do that?
2: Well, if you want to, you can go to speakingaccess.com. That's the best place to reach us, and there you can get all the particulars. And the other thing that's fascinating is I've been talking this whole time with with Speaking Access wide open, mm-hmm. and it hasn't given us any feedback, has it?
0: No, none whatsoever. I was wondering again. I told you, like, my biggest fear is anything speech-based in public. So I was just waiting for your computer to start yelling at you or saying the wrong thing. And no, besides when you're actually talking to it, I haven't heard it say a word.
2: Yeah, no, I just wanted to point that out because I'm just gloating. Because, as you know, most of the time it can go... it took a lot of work to do that.
0: Yeah, so most definitely. And listeners, I can tell you, I did not go back in and edit, you know, out all the mishaps and things like that. So I don't know if you spent all morning making it do what we're supposed to do, but yeah, very, very impressive, Christopher. Well, Christopher, we'll put links down to speakingaccess.com down in the show notes so that folks can easily find it and easily kind of try it out for themselves and everything else. And thank you so much for coming back on the show, for telling us all the updates. And yeah, I'd forgotten that we were still kind of in the whole beta phase last time we had you on. So I'm glad that it's out there and available to the folks that it's able to help.
2: Thank you very much, Joss. And thank you to your listeners. And you have a wonderful day.
0: Do you have a question about assistive technology? Do you have a suggestion for someone we should interview on an assistive technology update? 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A special thanks to Nicole Prieto for scheduling our amazing guests and making a mess of my schedule. Today's show was produced, edited, hosted, and fought over by yours truly. The opinions expressed by our guests are their own and may or may not reflect those of the Indata Project, Easter Seals Crossroads, our supporting partners, or this host. This was your assistive technology update. I'm Josh Anderson with the Indata Project at Easter Seals Crossroads in beautiful Indianapolis, Indiana. We look forward to seeing you next time. Bye-bye.
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2: 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My name is Amy Smith. I'm your volunteer broadcaster for this program. Today we're reading from vanityfair.com. We're going to start in the Hollywood kind of just current events section, move into arts and culture, check in on the royals, and end with politics as usual. Our first article today comes from the celebrity category. James Vanderbeek's widow posts a tribute to the actor on what would have been their 16th anniversary. 6 months after the Dawson's Creek star died of colorectal cancer, Kimberly Vanderbeek returned to social media with a heartfelt message for her husband and the father of her 6 children. This is by Marja Nicolini on August 3rd. 6 months after Dawson's Creek star James Vanderbeek died after a tough battle with colorectal cancer, his wife Kimberly Vanderbeek, 44, shared a loving reflection about the star whom she married in 2010. In an August 2nd Instagram post featuring several photos with her late husband, Kimberly wrote, "16 years ago, I was the luckiest woman in the world to marry at Vander James. The beauty of this marriage continues to unfold every day with all these incredible children we have. He continues to be present and guide us. I'm eternally grateful," wrote the mother of 6. The final picture in the post featured James Vanderbeek embracing the couple's 6 children, Olivia, Joshua, Annabelle, Amelia, Gwendolyn, and Jeremiah. Born in 1977, James Vanderbeek became a global star in the late 1990s, playing Dawson Leary in the cult series Dawson's Creek. After the show concluded in 2003, the Texan actor continued in film and television roles on series, including the medical drama Mercy, before becoming a husband and father. After being diagnosed with stage 3 colorectal cancer, a diagnosis made public in 2024, James Vanderbeek chose to prioritize time with his wife and children, while he and Kimberly shared treatment updates with his fans in interviews and on social media. In September 2025, Dawson Creek's co-star, Michelle Williams, organized a one-night-only special cast reading of the show's pilot. Series stars, including Williams, Katie Holmes, Joshua Jackson, and Busy Phillips, read the episode for fans at the Richards Rogers Theater, the Broadway

Next in the Hollywood section, something a lot of people are talking about right now, Ariana Grande to step back from spotlight due to public scrutiny. Grande dropped out of the upcoming production of Sunday in the Park with George and will take a step back from visibility after she completes the Eternal Sunshine tour. This is by Roberta Mercury on August 3rd. After wrapping up her Eternal Sunshine tour in London on September 1st, Ariana Grande will be stepping away from the public eye. Her spokesperson revealed this to People magazine, explaining she looks forward to finishing the tour and ending it on a high note, both healthily and happily, and then taking a much-deserved break from public-facing work and appearances, which has led to endless, ongoing public scrutiny. The spokesperson thus sought to dispel, in his own words, the speculation of countless online users who, for months, due to the pop star's noticeable weight loss, have expressed serious concerns about her physical and mental health. These speculations were also refuted by an insider who told People, "Grande performs a very physical show, and there's a lot of athleticism involved. She performs healthily and successfully at a very high level night after night." In the past, incidentally, Ariana herself had repeatedly asked fans and the media to avoid intrusive comments about her appearance, noting that healthy can look different. It appears the 33-year-old will be taking a fairly long break, and this summer, contrary to what was planned, she will not be among the lead actors in the new London stage production of Stephen Sondheim's musical Sunday in the Park with George. Ariana won't be taking the stage, but she cannot wait to support the brilliant team bringing this project to life. The intense media attention surrounding her may have hastened her decision to step away from the spotlight, but the hiatus may have been in the works for some time. Last November, on The Good Hang with Amy Poehler podcast, while discussing her new tour, Ariana stated, "I don't want to say any definitive things. I do know that I'm very excited to do this small tour, but I think it might not happen again for a long, long, long, one last hurrah for now." Another Hollywood story from this week, how TikTok tried and initially failed to block Perez Hilton's live stream, a timeline of a crisis broadcast in real time. This week's incident is the latest example of a graphic crisis streamed on social media. Are platforms learning to better moderate in real time? A TikTok representative walks Vanity Fair through the distressing chain of events. This is by Margot McCall on August 6th. For around 15 minutes on Tuesday night, blogger Perez Hilton live-streamed on TikTok with a bloody torso and a knife in hand. He seemed to be harming himself. TikTok's AI moderation flagged the stream within minutes, sending it to a human moderator. That person determined the video should be removed, according to a TikTok U.S. spokesperson, but experienced technical difficulties while taking the stream down. Wired spoke to a spokesperson who called it a moderator error, but the company further elaborated to Vanity Fair that the moderator was hit with an error message when attempting to take it down. Hilton was persistent, the spokesperson told Vanity Fair, and he broadcast himself on several different streams. Miami law enforcement received multiple calls about the incident, including one from the TikTok moderation team, the spokesperson said, and arrived at the Hilton's house to find him alone. The fire rescue team then transferred him to a local hospital to receive medical attention, per a statement from the police. Hilton's family posted an update on his website Wednesday afternoon. "We can confirm that Perez is receiving medical care," they wrote, "and our family's focus right now is on his well-being." Born Mario Armando Lavandera Jr., Hilton has three children but was reportedly home alone at the time. It's not the first graphic live stream aired on social media platforms where users have broadcast real-time footage of mass shootings and deaths by suicide, but the 15 minutes it took to take down Hilton's video underscores a problem that social media companies have been grappling with for years. How can you moderate something happening right now? Live streaming went mainstream in 2015 when Facebook rolled out its live streaming feature. "Moderation has always been a really big challenge," says Robin Kaplan, an assistant professor of technology policy at Duke University. In the early days, platforms often relied on users to flag inappropriate posts and human moderators to parse through potential violations. This was an incredibly intensive job, one that pushed many workers to their mental limits. In the last decade, numerous former moderators have filed lawsuits
claiming they suffered trauma from spending long hours watching the worst of

0: human behavior. These early moderation efforts failed to stop many violent live streams before they proliferated online. Broadcasts depicting men shooting at police and a 12-year-old taking her own life. The latter video from 2016 was up for nearly 2 weeks before Facebook removed it. But the biggest reckoning was in 2019 when a shooter in Christchurch, New Zealand, live-streamed himself opening fire on two mosques, killing 51 people. There was a big call on platforms to tighten their moderation practices, Kaplan said, not just during the live stream, but in how easy it was for people to then download that video and circulate it. Companies have now embraced a hybrid automated human approach. Instead of primarily relying on users to flag issues, AI is the first line of defense. On TikTok, some videos can be automatically removed, and for live streams, an automated system flags potentially problematic content. In the first quarter of 2026, around 50 million live streams were suspended by TikTok, according to a report by the company. The move to AI is practical. These platforms face a deluge of content that would be impossible for humans to moderate. TikTok alone sees more than 100 million videos uploaded every day, but removing the initial content is only one part of the equation. Moderators have to then combat additional streams and subsequent recordings of the incident, like whack-a-mole. And when big tech companies do layoffs, the trust and safety teams have been among the first to go. These companies kind of are notoriously understaffed when it comes to moderation, Kaplan said. Hilton's TikTok account is now banned, but as so often happens with social media, content from one platform quickly spreads to another. It's hard to find clips of his live stream on TikTok, but not on X, where for most of Wednesday morning, recordings were everywhere. An X spokesperson did not respond to a request for comment. Hilton has yet to comment either, but social media is flooded with prayers and well wishes from his fans. It's also filled with warnings. Do not watch the Perez Hilton live stream, one user wrote. It'll hurt your soul. If you need emotional support or are in crisis, call the Suicide and Crisis Lifeline at 988. Next up in the Hollywood section, Leonardo DiCaprio and Lauren Sanchez Bezos launch an ambitious passion project. The unlikely duo teams up for a $200 million initiative focusing on saving species on the brink of extinction. This is by Anna Zucca on August 6th. According to the International Union for Conservation of Nature, the IUCN, nearly 176,000 species of flora and fauna worldwide are under special observation, with more than 31,000 classified as critically endangered, endangered, or extinct in the wild. Faced with this alarming situation, Leonardo DiCaprio has decided to take action alongside Lauren Sanchez Bezos, a partnership that aims to execute one of the most ambitious wildlife conservation projects ever. The initiative, called the Phoenix Species Project, was announced and promoted through the channels of their respective foundations, the Bezos Earth Fund, of which Sanchez Bezos is vice president, and ReWild, an environmental organization co-founded by DiCaprio and Wes Seacrest. Through these two organizations, the project launches with a $200 million commitment aimed at helping to restore 100 critically endangered species across 30 countries. The initiative marks the largest single philanthropic investment focused exclusively on saving species on the brink of extinction, and differs from previous efforts in that it is designed to provide ongoing financial support over many years, giving endangered species time to recover. Underpinning this decision is scientific evidence showing that biodiversity loss can be reversed when conservation efforts receive sufficient funding, local leadership, and a long-term commitment. The Phoenix Species Project will collaborate with indigenous peoples, local communities, scientists, governments, and over 100 partner organizations to implement a customized recovery plan for each species. Initiatives will include breeding programs, habitat restoration, and the removal of harmful invasive species, all under the supervision of the IUCN. As reported by Hola, Sanchez Bezos and DiCaprio issued statements to present the initiative and explain the reasons behind their commitment to it. While the entrepreneur emphasized the need to ensure a better world for future generations, the actor and philanthropist highlighted biodiversity. For decades, scientists, indigenous peoples, local communities, and conservation leaders have been on the front lines of protecting nature, and what has been made clear through research is that species on the brink of extinction are often the ones that anchor some of the world's most important ecosystems. DiCaprio then continued, looking ahead to the initiative's potential developments. The Phoenix Species Project has the potential to drastically shift how we approach conservation and combat the climate crisis at a global scale. The goal is for the Phoenix Species Project to become a global movement that inspires others to invest in nature and help protect our planet. Once launched, the program will track actual population growth and the reduction of threats, publishing progress updates on its website and official social media channels so that everyone can closely follow its developments. We are moving to the arts and culture section. Helicopters and seaplanes and jets, oh my, the hottest sleepaway camp trend is private aviation. Well-to-do families have been sending their children to summer camp for over a century, but these days, it's increasingly the rotors on the helicopter, not the wheels on the bus, that are going round and round to get them there. Parents, pilots, and program directors tell Vanity Fair about the phenomenon. This is by Casey Wickman on August 5th. When you picture a classic summer camp, you're probably imagining a sun-dappled, woodsy setting, happy kids in shorts with slightly sunburned shoulders and mosquito-bitten shins. An A-frame structure is more than likely involved. You probably don't picture helicopters, seaplanes, and private jets, but these are becoming increasingly common on family visiting day at the full summer sleepaway camps where many moneyed families opt to send their progeny. Greg Lapidus, co-director of the 110-year-old Racket Lake Camp, once dubbed the Harvard of summer camps by Town and Country, tells Vanity Fair that the camp, nestled in the Adirondacks, is something of a rustic bubble with almost no Wi-Fi or cell service, a strict no-device policy, and an even stricter uniform dress code designed to put the campers on equal footing. The thing about a bubble, however, is that there's always something pushing from the outside. In this case, well-to-do parents. "We have famous people's children here," Lapidus says. "We have billionaires' children. Visiting day, helicopters come in and seaplanes come in and private jets come locally and we pick people up and we do all of that. That's normal for us." On-demand private air travel service Blade has been offering camp visiting day and camp pickup transportation for about 10 years, but CEO Rob Wiesenthal tells Vanity Fair that there's been a sharp increase in usage in recent years. "The growth, even from last year, is huge," he says. "The company completed between 100 and 200 camp-related trips alone this summer," he says, "with the vast majority of trips looping between the Hamptons or Nantucket, where parents are summering, and the kids' camps. A trip between New York City and a camp in Maine, which can take upwards of 6 or 8 hours in a car, may take around an hour and a half each way by air, and, depending on aircraft, could cost $8,000 to $15,000, according to Wiesenthal. Quite the taxi fare. It's not atypical that a round trip flight to a camp can cost more than the camp itself," Wiesenthal says. "The camps themselves can cost upwards of five figures. This year, Racket's tuition is $17,800 plus a $600 canteen fee, $275 for transportation, and additional costs for the required uniform items, which this year, based on the packing list and camp store pricing for female campers, add up to a minimum of $1,147.60 for the logo-stamped shirts, sweats, jackets, swimsuits, and more that campers wear, and can fluctuate up several hundred dollars more depending on choices and extras. Tuition for these Tony retreats has always been premium, but has gotten even more expensive in recent years. According to Town & Country, in 2017, Racket Lake's tuition was listed as just over $13,000. An American Camp Association analysis of data from the activity booking platform Sawyer showed that camps raised their prices 20% between 2024 and 2025, on top of the previous year's 23% increase. Elizabeth Wieprin, a content creator based in Boca Raton, Florida, posts to her more than 46,000 Instagram followers as Your Jewish Boca Mom, with most of her content focusing on camps and colleges. She put both of her daughters, now 26 and 23, through 8 years of Racket Lake, with both returning for a year as counselors in training after aging out. Though Wieprin didn't attend sleepaway camp growing up, several of her husband's family members are Racket Lake alums, and her glowing experiences over the years with the camp mean that she's still a presence at annual visiting days, showering her younger nieces with snacks, Neosporin, and goodies like this year's hot ticket toy request, squishy Neato cubes. Now, as she did back when her daughters were campers, Wieprin flies commercial to Albany or Syracuse, then rents a car and drives the remainder, stopping at a Walmart supercenter along the way for the requested snacks and other items. When my kids went, I knew one parent who took a seaplane, and everyone thought she was just so obnoxious, Wieprin says, and now it's like people are taking more than just seaplanes. She describes seeing the camp parking lot with many black cars, as more parents are opting to have private drivers pick them up from their helicopter or jet instead of driving themselves. I feel like it's gotten more intense, more showy, more flashy, she says. Lapidus described visiting day as the Super Bowl for camp directors, and by Wieprin's description, it's much the same for parents. Now I feel like parents care more about what they're wearing to camp, what they talk about with the other parents, and it's gotten to be a lot showier. I think a lot of the parents use different camps as a status. Though she finds the one-upmanship out of control, Wieprin says that those side-eyeing, herself included, may not know the full situation. I know parents who fly up private and kids who went to camp private, and I can't judge them, she says. It may just be what works, or that's just their lifestyle, and it might be something that the kids know other kids do and have always wanted to do, or they get invited to go. There are just so many different scenarios that come into play, but for the most part, the kids are taking the bus or they're taking the group flight on JetBlue or whatever airline. One program of Racket's ilk, Maine's Camp Laurel, is currently embroiled in a lawsuit with the private White Plains Aviation Partners. Camp Laurel is seeking at least $355,000 in damages and alleges that White Plains failed to provide promised services. Vanity Fair has reached out to White Plains Aviation Partners for comment. The bus isn't looking so bad after all. It's time to check in on the royals. Our first headline, the remote idyllic island where Prince William and Kate Middleton love to relax. Prince William and Kate Middleton have become regular visitors to the Caribbean island of Moustique for their vacations. This is by Eliza Prosperini on August 7th. Saint-Tropez, not their thing. When Prince William and Kate Middleton head out for vacation, they traditionally opt for seclusion over flash, avoiding some of the favorite getaways of the well-to-do. No way are they going to be seen rubbing shoulders with American tech tycoons or Russian oligarchs on the French Riviera. The Prince and Princess of Wales have repeatedly sought refuge in the Caribbean on a small island called Moustique. The royal couple and their three children, Prince George, Princess Charlotte, and young Prince Louis, have made it a habit to spend their vacations on the island of Moustique in the heart of the Grenadines archipelago, far from prying eyes and the hustle and bustle of London. They chose the spot in 2019 to celebrate eldest child George's 6th birthday in a luxury villa rented for over 30,000 euros a week. Since then, the family has returned several times, most recently in February 2025. The island has everything to appeal to the prince and his family: white sand beaches, crystal clear waters, and absolute privacy. It is said that this haven of peace guarantees total privacy for its visitors and residents. The island is reportedly subject to a no-fly zone during the stays of members of the royal family or high-ranking officials, preventing any drones from taking unauthorized photos of the Windsors' family vacations. The choice of this destination is no coincidence. William and Kate were both familiar with this corner of paradise well before traveling there together. Before marrying William, the Princess of Wales used to visit the island regularly with her family. As for William, his great aunt, Prince Margaret, owned a villa there. The plot of land on the island had been given to Elizabeth II's sister as a wedding gift. The princess had a residence built there designed by artist and designer Oliver Messel, which she named Les Joyaux. Sorry, I don't speak French. Even though the house no longer belongs to the royal family and is available for rent, it seems the royals' connection to and fondness for the island remain. William and Kate continue to spend their vacations there. Sometimes they even rub shoulders on the island of Mustique with other British celebrities, such as rocker Mick Jagger, who owns a home there. In our next royal headline, Prince William and Kate Middleton could use a gentleman's agreement to protect Prince George at Eton. With Prince George's first day at Eton approaching, the Prince and Princess of Wales are reportedly considering reviving the press truce that protected the early days of their own romance. This is by Eliza Prosperini on August 4th. The Waleses are about to begin a new chapter. Starting in September, Prince George, the oldest son of Prince William and Kate Middleton, will start school at Eton College, one of the most prestigious schools in the United Kingdom. This exciting new era is sure to come with increased media attention. To protect the young prince's privacy, his parents may well revive a strategy that proved particularly beneficial to them at the beginning of their own love story. The Prince and Princess of Wales are reportedly considering implementing a strict protocol to protect the privacy of their children, as well as that of their future partners. Their goal? To establish a gentleman's agreement, a tacit understanding with the British press to limit any intrusion into their private lives. According to Simon Vigor, a former broadcaster and author specializing in the royal family, William and Kate could replicate the approach that had protected the early days of their romance at the University of St. Andrews. A royal truce with the press. At the time, an informal agreement had been reached between the palace and the British media. As long as Prince William and Prince Harry were pursuing their studies, their privacy was to be respected. This media truce gave Prince William and Kate Middleton the opportunity to build their relationship away from the public eye. The couple was thus able to get to know each other while leading as normal a college life as possible, far from the media frenzy that usually surrounds members of the royal family. Married for over 15 years, William and Kate met in 2001 at the University of St. Andrews in Scotland. Initially very close friends, they reportedly began dating a little over a year later. Their relationship remained a secret for nearly 2 years before being revealed to the general public, a level of discretion made possible in large part by this confidentiality agreement with the press. Today, the royal couple would like to offer the same level of privacy for all of their children. According to Vigor, the future first romantic experiences of Prince George, who turned 13 on July 22nd, and Princess Charlotte, who is 11, and Prince Louis, 8, are already the subject of careful consideration. If the press respects George's privacy while he is in school, as they did for William and Harry, it would likely set a precedent for his siblings to enjoy the same discretion. In other royal news, Meghan Markle celebrates her 45th birthday with a splash. The Duchess of Sussex shared a new photo and thanked her followers for their birthday well wishes on Tuesday. This is by Amaya Adrizzolo on August 4th. On August 4th, 1981, Meghan Markle was born. In the 45 years since, she has become one of the most closely watched women in the world. How did the Duchess of Sussex celebrate the milestone? Meghan reportedly opted for an intimate celebration surrounded by her closest circle, including Prince Harry and their children, Archie and Lilibet. Instead of a big public party, the Duchess of Sussex chose to keep a low profile, though she did share a moment on Instagram Tuesday, thanking the world for their birthday wishes and giving a hint as to how she's spending the beginning of her next trip around the sun. In the photo, she leaps into a pool, birthday balloons in hand, with the caption, "Thank you for the birthday, love." This anniversary coincides with the media frenzy sparked by her recent trip to the United Kingdom with Harry and their two children, a visit that seemed unlikely until the very last moment, but ultimately became a reality. The Sussex family returned to Harry's home country for the first time in years on a trip steeped in symbolism, which included a long-awaited meeting with King Charles and Queen Camilla at Highgrove, as well as other family moments enjoyed away from the spotlight. But the Sussexes' European trip didn't end in the United Kingdom. Meghan took to social media to share, for the first time, some photos from her family's summer vacation with the simple caption, "Summer Holiday." Although she did not officially reveal the location of each photo, the images offered a glimpse into the Sussexes' time in Portugal, where the couple reportedly enjoyed a few days of relaxation with Archie and Lilibet. The snapshots include family scenes free from royal protocol, days at the beach, by the pool, and everyday moments with their children, whom the couple continues to protect from public exposure by avoiding showing their faces. Portugal's Alentejo region has become one of the family's go-to destinations for enjoying greater privacy. One of the details that's drawn the most attention is a photo taken at Althorp House, the historic Spencer family residence where Harry's mother, Diana, Princess of Wales, grew up and where she was laid to rest. The photograph shows Harry and his children walking through the estate's gardens, a scene rich in meaning as it allowed Archie and Lilibet to experience a place central to their paternal grandmother's history. This trip to the UK and the family vacation have demonstrated once again that Markle remains one of the figures most capable of generating international buzz. Her relationship with the royal family, her style, and her personal decisions continue to spark interest, even years after she and Harry step back from their official duties in historic fashion. I'm going to pause here to remind you that you're listening to the Vanity Fair Hour on Sun Sounds of Arizona. My name is Amy Smith. I'm your volunteer broadcaster for this program. We are currently reading from vanityfair.com, and we're in the middle of the royal section. Our next headline, the Girl Scouts in Meghan Markle's new doc have a message for politicians. The latest project from Meghan and Prince Harry's Archewell Productions follows Girl Scouts through a cutthroat cookie-selling season with broader implications about diverse leadership. This is by Savannah Walsh on August 7th. Olive, a North Carolina Girl Scout who has made over $200,000 for the organization through cookie sales, has dreams far beyond the stand where she peddles Thin Mints and Samoas. When a customer in the new documentary, Cookie Queens, observes that Olive is a very good salesperson, the then 12-year-old chirps in reply, "Oh, I'd like to be a Supreme Court justice." The Girl Scout to government official pipeline often works. Just ask Sandra Day O'Connor and Sonia Sotomayor. For many young women, the long-standing American tradition of earning badges through community outreach activities and, yes, rampant cookie selling is the first step in a life devoted to public service. When you let girls and women lead, we do great things, the documentary's director, Alyssa Nahimas, tells Vanity Fair. When communities come together at a grassroots level, they create spaces where kids, and girls in particular, can be safe and united. I would love it if Girl Scouts could teach the U.S. government and all leadership these lessons. To help spread her message of female-led ingenuity at the local level, Nahimas enlisted former Girl Scout Meghan Markle, who, like Olive, was the daughter of her troop leader back when she sold cookies. Markle serves as executive producer on Cookie Queens alongside her husband Prince Harry and Chanel Pisnik, head of unscripted content at the Sussexes Archewell Productions. What's awesome is having all of our executive producers, including the Duke and Duchess, wanting to shine a light on young people and take them seriously, says Nahimas. We don't often see girls represented three-dimensionally where we can be ambitious and cutthroat, but also tender and vulnerable. Meghan got that from the beginning. A source close to Meghan tells Vanity Fair that she was moved by Nahimas' vision for the project. Meghan was a brownie and a junior when she was younger, so there was also a personal connection. She speaks fondly of her time as a Girl Scout and the lessons it taught her about entrepreneurship and confidence, they added. Earlier this year, Markle and Prince Harry made their first joint appearance at the Sundance Film Festival to introduce the film and meet a few of the featured Girl Scouts. I'm kind of in awe of her, Olive, now 14, tells Vanity Fair. The Sussexes have a documentary on Netflix that me and my parents watched before any of this happened. So it was amazing that we watched their documentary and she watched ours. It was such a surreal full circle moment. That was also true for 12-year-old Nikki, a Chino, California native, who hails from the same Girl Scout Council in Greater Los Angeles that Markle was part of back in the day. I gave her a really big hug. Nikki, who was 9 years old at the time of filming, confirms, In the doc, she aims to follow in the footsteps of her two older sisters to be named the Cookie Queen, a colloquial term for the top seller in the area. Olive and Nikki are two of four Girl Scouts whose six-week selling spree is followed in Cookie Queens. That includes 8-year-old Shannon Elizabeth of El Paso, Texas, who hopes to sell enough inventory to go to Girl Scout summer camp, an expense that would be otherwise out of her family's budget. Ara, a diabetic 5-year-old from San Diego, works toward a more modest goal of 55 boxes, all while dreaming up her own sugar-free cookie called the Tum Yum, which she makes and later sells from her red rolling wagon alongside the regular Girl Scout varieties. It's been such a privilege to get to know these families, just seeing the different flavors, for lack of a better word, of love, Nahimas adds with a laugh, and the different ways that childhood can be magical. The documentary crew would often turn in for the night after pulling 10-hour days, while sellers like Olive and Nikki kept moving product well into the evening hours. Burning the midnight oil pays off. An average of 200 million boxes of Girl Scout cookies are sold annually, bringing in around $800 million a year for the company that now sells more cookies during its seasonal window than Oreos and Chips Ahoy, according to KQED. Although, per Cookie Queens, the Girl Scout troop itself only earns about a dollar profit from each roughly $6 box sold. Some days I wake up and I've just had a math test at school and I'm just done with it. I just want to lie in bed and read a book, Olive says, of the cookie selling life. Other days I'll be like, okay, I made a goal and it's time to work toward it. I'll get out of bed and sell the cookies. It would appear that she has more days like the latter. In the cookie-selling season depicted in Cookie Queens, Olive sells a staggering 12,801 boxes, setting a new state record in North Carolina. Given her own political aspirations, I ask Olive what the U.S. government she one day hopes to work for can learn from the Girl Scouts. Speaking from the National Girl Scout Convention in Washington, D.C., she says, I don't want to get too deep into my political views, but our government can learn from our Girl Scout law, which ends in, be a sister to every Girl Scout. That exceeds beyond Girl Scouts. Be a sister to everyone. Even if it's someone you disagree with, you should always treat them with respect and hear out their opinions, even if you don't think that they're correct. Earlier this year, Defense Secretary Pete Hegseth targeted Scouting America, which is separate from Girl Scouts, over what he calls woke policies. The organization, previously known as Boy Scouts of America, had rebranded in 2025 to emphasize inclusion and the growing number of girls, transgender, and gender nonconforming members in the Scouting ranks. After Hegseth announced in February that Scouting America had agreed to stop adhering to the destructive myth of gender fluidity and transgender, the organization clarified that all youth, including transgender scouts, were still welcome. In a possible nod to these recent developments, Olive adds with an air of defiance, Girl Scouts is very inclusive. If you identify as a girl, they let you in, and I deeply appreciate that. That's something that many organizations beyond the U.S. government can learn from. That was the perfect segue into the politics section. Our first headline in politics, Melania Trump is giving documentaries another try despite her film's flop. The failure of the first documentary about the First Lady did not deter her from trying again. This is by Blanche Marcel on August 6th. For Melania Trump, a flop isn't a reason to give up. Despite the disappointing results of her first documentary, Melania, which reportedly grossed just under $17 million, while Amazon MGM Studios reportedly spent nearly $75 million, the First Lady has decided to try it again. This time, it's a multi-episode documentary series expected to premiere on Prime Video next fall. The announcement was made by Mark Beckham, Melania's exclusive senior advisor, during a Real America's Voice appearance. While the first film followed the former model for about 20 days, offering a glimpse into her private life, her marriage, her family, per Beckman, this new series promises a completely different approach. Viewers will get a behind-the-scenes look at the early days of the 47th presidential administration. This new project is expected to resonate with Melania's most loyal admirers, particularly among her supporters in Florida. The first documentary, in fact, earned a 99% audience audience score on Rotten Tomatoes, driven largely by her most ardent followers. Around Mar-a-Lago and Palm Beach, where Donald Trump has owned his famous estate since 1985, the presidential couple maintains a particularly loyal base of fans. Conversely, the documentary received a lukewarm reception from many critics who called it superficial and interminably boring. Will the series format help win over a wider audience? Will critics be more forgiving this time around? One thing seems certain, at any rate, Melania Trump can count on the support of her most loyal admirers. Our next headline, Tucker Carlson threw down the post-MAGA gauntlet. Can he actually build a movement? Along with fellow defectors Marjorie Taylor Greene, Thomas Massie, and Joe Kent, the former Fox News host says he's planning a new party to break from Donald Trump. In a 90-minute monologue, he outlined his vision of what America should be and left the door wide open as to what he plans to do about it. This is by Dan Adler on August 6th. A fixed stare at this thing that might be the end of everything. Who acts like that? Tucker Carlson, dressed in a gingham shirt against the rustic background of his main cabin, smiled slightly as he shared his characteristically apocalyptic view of Donald Trump's America. In a 90-minute monologue broadcast from his live stream video platform Wednesday night, the former Fox News host offered a vision for a post-MAGA world that included his big-picture aspirations for a third party without committing to any concrete plan for it. Will a third party be enough? Carlson asked, more intrigued than deflated. The hard answer is no. Despite announcing the day before that he would explain how we can still rebuild the America we were promised after the great betrayal of Trump's war in Iran, Wednesday's manifesto offered little more in the way of specifics than his recent press appearances. Carlson has been teasing a need for a new political movement while throwing some lukewarm water on his own long-rumored presidential run. Not that such promises are ironclad. In May, Carlson said he would absolutely not build a third party. Over the weekend, he met with fellow Trump defectors Marjorie Taylor Greene, lame duck Congressman Thomas Massie, and former National Counterterrorism Center Director Joe Kent, who resigned in protest of the Iran war, at the main cabin where he's refashioned himself as a of-the-moment video podcaster. Greene said on social media that their movement to unwind Trump's foreign entanglements had begun, and Carlson soon announced that he would expand on their efforts in video remarks. We're going to wind up, inevitably, with the use of weapons of mass destruction, Carlson warned, and you have one participant, President of the United States, openly threatening that already on Truth Social, on the internet for everyone to see. As a Fox News host, Carlson's star ascended in parallel with the president's, but since leaving the network under acrimonious and still mysterious circumstances in 2023, his drift from MAGA has culminated in a full-fledged split from Trump. After retreating from Washington, D.C. to Maine a few years ago, he now painted a picture of American decay that was grim, even by the standards of his cable news days, coupled with throwaway barbs like, "We're human beings who need beauty. You don't have to be a liberal arts major from Bennington to believe that." He called for a return to a lost and more bucolic past, when the threats of AI, nuclear war, and national debt didn't loom so large. The subjects ran a true gamut of political interest, ranging from Maha-styled food concerns to addiction to Epstein to immigration fear-mongering, and it would be tough to pinpoint the essence of any potential presidential platform that could emerge from them. In Carson's telling, he only wanted to set down the goals of whatever it is that comes next, which he then enumerated under 10 lofty banners, including fair, productive, and beautiful. That was, if you're old enough to remember, always one of the great appeals of this country, Carlson explained. Whatever the political system, whoever was running it at the time, it didn't matter because America was fundamentally a beautiful place with handsome people, attractive people, by the way. And while some of his concerns, particularly those about the country's aesthetics, had a distinctly Trumpian quality to them, both the president and Carlson have made their break sound irreversible. President Trump created the greatest political movement in the history of politics with the MAGA movement, and he remains the unequivocal leader of the Republican Party. White House spokesman David Engel tells Vanity Fair, "The president is committed to maintaining Republican majorities while in Congress, and continuing to lower costs for working families. Meanwhile, this group represents an embarrassing collection of mostly whiny turncoats who dramatically overestimate their influence and relevance. Among their other goals, Carlson and his band of MAGA renegades have set out to test that proposition, that their sway could never rival Trump's. Green and Massey broke with the president over his support of Israel and handling of the Epstein files, and though they found common cause with Kent and Carlson over those issues and Iran, there's a lot more nuts and bolts work that needs to be done on their new party, Kent said in an interview following their cabin summit. Chief of mind, they still need a leader, and Carlson hasn't agreed to the rest of the group's pleas. Hopefully he wakes up one day and Tucker says he's going to run, Kent says. By the second hour of his remarks on Wednesday, Carlson's ambitions for a third party remained similarly elusive. He closed his lists of tenets with United and signed off for the evening fairly abruptly. The stream had been made available live only to subscribers of the Tucker Carlson Network, the company Carlson founded after he left Fox. His freewheeling style made for a lively chat section of the video, but his viewers came to accept that no further clarity on any political intentions was forthcoming, some of the enthusiasm seemed to fade. Huge tease, wrote one subscriber. Such a tease, another seconded, though they understood that Carlson knows what he's doing. A third suggested Carlson had given his followers just enough to hold them over through the end of Trump's White House term. There's two more years, LOL, the subscriber wrote. They gotta spread this out. Our next headline, New York Times report, details shock and turmoil inside Paul Weiss after Trump capitulation. A detailed story reveals how Paul Weiss, a firm once famous for civil rights battles and progressive litigation, ultimately caved to the Trump administration. This is by Eve Beatty on August 2nd. One of the major themes since Donald Trump's 2024 re-election has been how established institutions have acquiesced to demands, including ABC's brief silencing of Jimmy Kimmel, Paramount's 60 Minutes settlement, and Meta's $25 million account suspension payout, not to mention the ongoing attacks on funding of academic institutions. In early 2025, legal firm Paul Weiss, which built its reputation on a mix of elite corporate litigation and defense of civil liberties, was targeted by the newly installed Trump administration for engaging in lawsuits against the government. As opposed to fighting that arguably illegal attack in court, Paul Weiss scrambled to make a deal with Trump that roiled the entire legal community. According to the New York Times on Sunday, that drive to capitulate lays bare a firm was caught between its progressive ideals and the business demand for corporate practice. While the firm has fought against the practice of separating migrant children from their parents, it also served as outside counsel for Apollo Global Management when co-founder Leon Black faced scrutiny for his ties to Jeffrey Epstein. It successfully sued a chapter of neo-fascist group the Proud Boys following an attack on a black church, even as it worked on behalf of a client to suppress reporting on the financial collapse of Caesars Entertainment. But despite Paul Weiss's presence on all sides of philosophical and political divides, Trump singled it out for sanctions on March 14, 2025, writing in an executive order that it and other firms had been undermining the judicial process and in the destruction of bedrock American principles. Just a few days later, the New York Times reported that at the time, managing partner Brad Karp sent an email to its lawyer saying, "We initially prepared to challenge the executive order in court, and a team of Paul Weiss attorneys prepared a lawsuit in the finest traditions of the firm." Then, according to a Times report from 2025, Karp asked billionaire New England Patriots owner Robert Kraft, a longtime client of the firm, to broker a meeting for him with Trump. By the end of the Oval Office conversation, Karp had promised to provide $40 million in pro bono legal services on issues the president has championed, among other concessions. Trump rescinded the order soon after. The swift capitulation put many other law firms at a disadvantage. Seemingly emboldened by the deal with Paul Weiss, Trump followed up with an additional executive order calling on then U.S. Attorney General Pam Bondi to seek sanctions against additional attorneys who pursued litigation against his administration. In the year since Karp's visit to the White House, 8 other firms have followed its lead, agreeing to a total of over $1 billion in pro bono work for causes near and dear to the president, The Times reported today. The dominoes had been falling inside Powell Weiss for years. Past and present staffers at the firm told The Times, a battle between lawyers interested in idealistic litigation and corporate-minded attorneys with a focus on mergers and business. The face of the corporate side is Scott Barchet, an attorney hired by Karp in 2016, who succeeded him as chairman this February after the release of the so-called Epstein files revealed Karp's multiple communications with Epstein. According to the New York Times, Barchet had raised concerns about Lex Korberg, Paul Weiss's first openly transgender partner, saying clients might be uncomfortable with a trans attorney. Korberg departed the firm over Barchet's opposition to social justice work and agreed to a secret $3.5 million deal in 2023, never previously revealed, under which Mr. Korberg agreed not to sue or disparage the firm. Since the agreement with Trump, Karp, and his successor, Barchet have refused to accept a single lawsuit against the Trump administration, a decision widely seen as an attempt to prove to the White House that the once mighty advocates for the vulnerable had since fallen into line. Since then, the firm has lost many of its top names, including Dunn, Damian Williams, Manhattan's former chief federal prosecutor, and former Deputy Assistant Attorney General for the U.S., Jeanine Rhee. Paul Weiss used to be the gold standard for litigation, legal recruiter Bryson Malcolm told Politico in the recent culture changes at the firm. I think that reputation is waning. I don't really see a situation where a student would choose Paul Weiss over any of its peers that didn't have a similar fallout, he continued. Even if you're just thinking pragmatically and you're not really tied to the morality of it all, it's just very clear Paul Weiss is not a safe option compared to the others. Our last headline in the politics section, AIPAC spent $32 million trying to stop Abdul El-Sayed. Did they possibly help him? The group, which has grown increasingly active in primary campaigns over the years, embodies two issues that have motivated Democratic primary voters, a growing distaste for money and politics, and a turn against Israel. This is by Aidan McLaughlin on August 5th. Once upon a time, the money cannon meant something. In the Citizens United era, outside groups have carpetbagged around the country, flooding their preferred candidates with millions of dollars and blanketing the airwaves with ads, often enough ensuring victory. But in the bloody battle between two Democrats vying for a Senate seat in Michigan, big dollar politics met defeat. Outside groups spent more than $63 million supporting Haley Stevens, a candidate backed by the establishment, dwarfing the amount spent on her opponent, a brash progressive named Abdul El-Sayed, with a war chest some 9 times smaller. In his primary, outside spending became a campaign issue. El-Sayed, a former public health official and a Rhodes Scholar, told voters he would take on big money in politics and regularly singled out the involvement of American-Israel Public Affairs Committee. The advocacy group's main super PAC spent a record $31.7 million to help elect Stevens, who calls herself a proud pro-Israel Democrat, and defeat El-Sayed, who counts among Israel's most vocal critics and calls the war in Gaza a genocide. It was the most expensive Democratic primary ever. This progressive victory in a purple state, as narrow as it was, proved that major spending doesn't ensure victory. But it also raises the question of how toxic AIPAC has become among Democratic primary voters. On election day, if you flipped on cable news, you were greeted by a steady stream of voters telling campaign reporters that AIPAC was the reason they were supporting El-Sayed. One could argue that AIPAC's $32 million didn't just fail to help Stevens, said Pod Save America host and former Obama speechwriter Jon Favreau, but served as the most effective line of attack for her opponent. The group, which has grown increasingly active in primary campaigns over the years, embodies two issues that have motivated Democratic primary voters: a growing distaste for money in politics and a turn against Israel. El Sayed hammered both of these themes, rarely missing an opportunity to connect them. At his rallies, the faithful often recited a pecuniary incantation: money out of politics, money in your pockets. AIPAC was first launched in the 1950s as a bipartisan lobbying organization seeking stronger ties between the United States and Israel. It organized trips for American politicians to visit Israel and endorsed candidates who supported the country. It didn't offer direct financial support for candidates until 2021, when it launched a super PAC that backed candidates supportive of Israel and targeted its critics, particularly in Democratic primaries. As Americans have soured on the Israeli government, much of that anger has been directed at AIPAC. AIPAC's numbers have dropped like a rock among Democrats in just the last 2 years, CNN data analyst Harry Enten tells Vanity Fair. The percentage of Democrats who say AIPAC backing a candidate makes them less likely to vote for them has gone from just about a third a few years ago to more than half now. Israel, Enten adds, is a four-letter word in Democratic primaries right now. Approval for the country among Americans, he points out, has dropped 50-plus points from where it once was, depending on when you compare the current moment to. There are ample signs that the AIPAC itself understands this. The super PAC that handled much of its spending in the race boasts the comically euphemistic name United Democracy Project. The New York Times reported this week that almost none of the ads funded by AIPAC mention Israel. AIPAC didn't lose every bet on Tuesday night. Cori Bush, the former congresswoman who was booted from the House after AIPAC spent more than $9 million to defeat her in 2024, lost again on Tuesday night in her attempt to win back her seat from Representative Wesley Bell, a Democrat from Missouri, who this time around earned $2 million in support from the group. Bush also reckoned with her own baggage unrelated to AIPAC. The takeaway could be that candidate quality matters. El Sayed wasn't a one- or two-issue candidate, and he tapped into the oft-stated desires of the Democratic base in a way that catapulted his candidacy from obscurity to national prominence. Even as party leadership, from Senator Chuck Schumer to Michigan Governor Gretchen Whitmer, sought to thwart his rise, Democratic voters keep saying they want a fighter. Here's a candidate who even looks like one. His campaign uniform is a bicep-hugging black T-shirt, and on Election Day, he boasted to a reporter about his weightlifting stats on Whoop. His heterodoxy may have also helped him. He is a progressive who proudly calls himself a capitalist and a patriot. He backed single-payer health care while distancing himself from the DSA. And like many Democrats who were caught up in the revolutionary fervor of 2020, he now admits his supports for policies like defunding the police was foolish. After a combative primary, some of El Sayed's supporters want him to keep the gloves off going into November. Hassan Piker, the far-left streamer who campaigned with him in Michigan, told his viewers on Tuesday night, "Everyone being like, Abdul has a fuck ton of work to do mending bridges. Here's the fucking take nuke for you. You are all unbelievably Islamophobic pieces of shit. You literally called the dude a fucking terrorist for months on end." In a speech to supporters on election night, El Sayed sounded much more conciliatory. "I'm going to ask all of us, as we think about where we go from here, always magnanimity and victory," he said. "Let's come together to build a movement that's even bigger." AIPAC, after its historic defeat, seems undeterred. Politico's Adam Wren reported recently on whispers among operatives that the group could dump up to $90 million to support the Republican nominee, Trump-backed former Congressman Mike Rogers. AIPAC has given to Rogers before. It was the top donor on his Senate campaign in 2024, spending $515,000. He ultimately lost to Democrat Alyssa Slotkin. In a statement to Vanity Fair, AI PAC spokeswoman Darren Sousa said no official decision had been made about spending in the race, but the group remains determined to ensure that voters reject Dr. El-Sayed and his radical anti-Israel agenda in November. This article has been updated with comments from the AIPAC. Well, this brings us to the end of our time together here on the Vanity Fair Hour. Once again, you're listening to Sun Sounds of Arizona, and my name is Amy Smith. I'm your volunteer broadcaster for this program. Thank you so much for tuning in. I invite you to join me next week. We will have another full hour of stories from vanityfair.com. Thanks for listening, and have a great week, everybody.
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2: 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That's 480-774-8300.

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1: Hello, this is Wallace Kleindienst, volunteer reader for Sun Sounds of Arizona, and welcome to American History. We continue to read from The American Story, Conversations with Master Historians, host of Bloomberg TV's David Rubenstein Show. David Rubenstein captures the brilliance of our most celebrated historians as well as the souls of their subjects. Last week, we ended the edition of American History with an introduction into the interview and conversation between David Rubenstein and Chief Justice of the United States, John Roberts. And now here is their conversation. David Rubenstein, we're very honored tonight to have the Chief Justice of the United States, John Roberts. Thank you very much for coming. You won't take it as a comment on anything he says. If some people get up and leave between 9 and 9:30, because we understand there might be a vote in the U.S. Senate tonight. Chief Justice John Roberts, or a World Series game, one or the other. Rubenstein, you labor very hard on your opinions, obviously, but you got the most attention I've seen recently for a speech that you gave at the ninth grade commencement of your own son. Why did that speech go viral? What did you say that got so much attention from everybody? Roberts, I didn't even know it was being filmed. What may have caught some eyes is that it was ninth grade, so it was different than most commencement speeches. You can't tell the students that they have reached a great milestone or they're about to go out into the world. I had to think about what was suitable for them. It occurred to me that the start of high school is an important time. For a lot of people, character is really shaped in high school. College will test your character, of course, but in high school you have to go through a few rough things and it shapes what you're going to be like as an adult. Rubenstein, you told the ninth graders you hoped that they had failed, that you hoped that they weren't successful because they would learn more from that. Roberts, if you fail at things in high school, it's usually not that dramatic. I wish them bad luck because if you experience that, you come to realize that chance plays an important role in life and you can decide to be bitter about it, where you can decide to understand that success is not entirely due to one own's efforts, neither is failure. Rubenstein, at least from the outside, it doesn't seem that there's been a lot of failures in your own life, Chief Justice. You were a superstar student. You're the Chief Justice of the United States. Let's talk about your background. You're from Indiana. Roberts, I was born in Buffalo but grew up in Indiana. Rubenstein, were you a good student in high school? I assume you were pretty good. Roberts, the eighth grade class from my

They have a knack of it, and some people don't. You must have realized that it wasn't as hard as you thought it would be. Roberts, it was as hard as I thought it would be. It was pretty hard throughout. Rubenstein, but you made the Harvard Law Review, which meant you were near the top of your class until you got a clerkship. Did you know when you were in law school that you wanted to be a judge? Roberts, I thought I would practice law. The idea of being a judge did not cross my mind. Rubenstein, you clerked for a very famous judge by the name of Judge Friendly, who was probably the most famous Federal Court of Appeals judge. How was that experience? Roberts, that was transformational. It really was. Harvard Law School at the time, the late 70s, was a pretty cynical place. I think it's changed somewhat, but then it left students with a sense that the law was either the means by which the upper class oppressed the lower class, or it was a tool that could be manipulated to promote particular causes. So I left law school not thinking it was a particularly noble calling. That changed with Judge Friendly. He was somebody who did think that the law had stature of its own, independent from the uses to which it could be put, that the law was something very noble, that the laws were the wise restraints that make men free. To see him not only believe that, but also practice it at the highest level, changed my view of the whole legal profession. Rubenstein, after that you got your clerkship with Justice William Rehnquist of the Supreme Court, was he the Chief Justice at the time? No. What was it like clerking for Rehnquist? Roberts, it was a very different experience. I was not close in age to Justice Rehnquist, but he was at most a generation removed from his law clerks, and Judge Friendly was a couple of generations removed. It was very easy to clerk for Justice Rehnquist. We did not have to do bench memos. He did a lot of the work without the need for a law clerk. He was very crisp in logic and writing style. He had really a whole different style than Judge Friendly, but I was very fortunate to have both clerkships. Rubenstein, when Rehnquist was Chief Justice later on, he was famous, I'm told by some of his law clerks, for having betting pools on everything. Did Rehnquist do that when he was a younger justice on the court? Roberts, yes. Rubenstein, always betting on some various sporting event? Roberts, it was worse than that. He would bet you when the first snowfall would be, or how deep the snow was, and then you get outside with a ruler and measure the snowfall. The bets were usually shaped in such a way that he had a real advantage in terms of knowledge. Rubenstein, after you finished your clerkship, you went to work at the Justice Department, and later you went to work in the Reagan White House. I am told that the first day you showed up at the White House, the President of the United States was supposed to call you. What happened? Roberts, the phone rang, I picked it up, and the operator said, "Could you hold for the President?" And I said, "Yes." I thought it was a very nice thing that President Reagan would call someone on his first day just to say hello. I was holding a little while, then holding longer, and then I started to think, how long should I hold? I thought maybe he's talking to the Soviets, or that he was held up by something else more important going on. So I waited on hold some more. I waited on hold a long time. Then all of a sudden, I heard laughter outside the door to my office. My new office mates had a pull about how long I would just sit there and wait on hold. I don't know who in the pool had 15 minutes as a time period, but he won. Rubenstein, you did that for a while, then you went to practice law in Washington, and then you became a litigator and a Supreme Court appellate lawyer. Roberts, there are some very good trial lawyers here, and I wasn't one of those. I liked to do appellate work, but it really was not a specialty then. You didn't say, I do appeals. Usually the lawyer who tried the case would handle the appeal, so I looked to develop a practice like that. I worked with a more senior lawyer, a fellow named Barrett Prettyman Jr., who did have that kind of practice. I hope to

0: emulate him. Rubenstein, then George Herbert Walker Bush became president, and you get a job in the Solicitor General's office as Deputy Solicitor General of the United States, and you're arguing cases before the Supreme Court regularly. Was that an intimidating experience? Roberts, yes. It is absolutely terrifying. I remember the minute before 10 o'clock when the justices are about to come out on the bench, just thinking, what am I doing this? Why am I doing this? But then as soon as you sit down, you wonder, when can I do it again? It's a very special opportunity. Rubenstein, how long does it take to prepare for an argument in the Supreme Court? A week? Roberts, oh, no, no. If you can arrange it, a couple of months. Because there are nine justices, they can ask anything they want. They do. It was a very, very hot bench, as it is today. You just cannot anticipate every hypothetical, every factual question. I started a fresh legal pad whenever I had a new case, and I would just write down every question that occurred to me. By the time of the argument, I would have 500 questions that I had prepared to be able to answer. But I still realized they were going to ask some questions that were not on my list. Rubenstein, so you did that for a while. Then the President of the United States said, I'd like you to be a judge in the D.C. Circuit Court. You were sent up to the Center for Confirmation. What happened? Roberts, the election of 1992 happened. I did not get a hearing before the election, and the president lost, so that was it. Rubenstein, so you went back to practicing law. At that point, did you think your legal career as a jurist was never going to happen? Roberts, I did not think the bus would stop on my block again. No. Rubenstein, so you practiced mostly Supreme Court law? Roberts, yes. Having been in the Solicitor Offices General, I had experience, and so it was a little easier to do. Rubenstein, then you get an opportunity to get on the bench again. George W. Bush becomes president. In 2001, he nominates you to be on the D.C. Circuit Court. Did you get confirmed pretty readily, Roberts? Well, I wouldn't go that far. Rubenstein, so you're on the bench for about 2 years. There's a Supreme Court vacancy in 2005 when Justice Sandra Day O'Connor decides to retire. President Bush had some interviews with potential nominees. You had an interview with him. What was that like? Roberts, I was very impressed by the president. It was a much more substantive discussion than I had expected. He had a very considered, educated view of the courts and the relationship with the other branches. I was just very, very impressed. After our conversation, we went out to the Truman balcony at the White House. It was an uplifting moment for me. I felt proud to be an American. But I was teaching a summer session in London at that time, and when the interview was over, I got on the plane and flew back to London to finish the class because I didn't expect to be chosen. As soon as I got there, the White House staff said, "You need to come back again." But they were very careful. They said, "This doesn't mean you're going to get the job." I thought maybe they were still looking at a couple of people. It was a traumatic day because it was the day in 2005 of the London subway bombing, and I was near the cordoned off site of the attack. I figured if I returned to Washington, I was not going to come back to London again, so I got all my stuff. It was hard to get a cab. I got to Heathrow Airport, and there was this very long line of people waiting for a plane. I remember walking to my flight thinking, "Oh, these poor people, they're stuck here." That was the line for my plane. The computers had all broken down. I did not think I was going to get out in time. I knew that the White House and that president, if the president's first choice nominee was late, I thought he might just nominate the next person on his list. Eventually got on the plane, but it was very late. I landed at Dulles Airport and made it home just in time to answer the phone call. It was from Harriet Myers, the White House counsel. I was a little disappointed because I assumed she was calling people who did not get the job. But then the president came on the line and offered me the nomination. Rubenstein, so you had a ceremony at the White House, and your son stole the show, as I remember. He was about 4 or 5 then. Roberts, 5 years old. Rubenstein, 5 years old, right. You and the president were talking and your son was running around in front of you. Was that distracting to you and the president? Roberts, to both of us, as I found out. Jane, my wife, was there with the kids, and I looked over and our daughter Josie was holding her hand, and Jack, my son, was not there. He was in front and he was dancing around. In retrospect, it is cute. At the time, it was not. Rubenstein, shortly thereafter, Chief Justice Rehnquist dies. The president called you and said, how would you like to be more than just a justice, to be Chief Justice? You didn't have to do another interview. Roberts, yes, it was a very emotional time. Chief Justice Rehnquist died on a Saturday. My hearings were set to begin on the Tuesday. I got the call that Chief Justice Rehnquist had passed away, and President Bush invited me to the White House to talk about it Sunday night. Monday morning, my nomination to be Chief Justice was announced, and Tuesday I was walking up the steps to the court carrying Chief Justice Rehnquist's casket. So there was a lot going on in just those few days. Rubenstein, when you had your confirmation here and you famously said that you're going to be like an umpire, is that because you like baseball? How did that metaphor or analogy come to you? Roberts, a lot of law professors have written articles about how ridiculous the analogy was. They said I did not sufficiently appreciate how difficult it was to be a judge, and I think they did not sufficiently appreciate how difficult it is to be an umpire in baseball. I don't think it's a naive analogy. Basically, you want to make sure you understand that an umpire doesn't make the rules. He applies them. The courts are not Congress. You are not on either team when a case is in front of you. Rubenstein, so you're confirmed as Chief Justice. You're the newest and youngest member of the court and also the Chief Justice. Was that a little awkward? Roberts, the scenario was worse than that. The court had been together for 11 years without any change, the longest time in modern Supreme Court history. The other justices were all older than I was. They all had vastly more judicial experience than my merely 2 years, and I had been arguing cases in front of them. So I literally had to be, I had been beneath them, looking up to them. To come in as a Chief Justice was a little daunting. I was always be grateful for how they made me feel welcome and comfortable. In conference, the Chief Justice presents the case and says what he thinks ought to be done. But I did not know quite how it worked. So at my first conference, I called on Justice Stevens and then Justice O'Connor, then Justice Scalia said, what is this all? That's John, that's Sandra, I'm Nino, and he said, you're the chief. It was a real gripping moment to realize I had the support of the court, not because they thought I was in any way superbly qualified for the position, but they realized that somebody had to occupy that role, and they're going to be supportive of me in doing that, and that meant a lot to me. Rubenstein, explain how the court decides what cases it's going to hear. What is a writ of certiorari, for instance? Roberts, the writ of certiorari is an old law term, and that's all I know. We get about 8,500 to 9,000 of these petitions every year from people who want us to hear their case, and we will hear fewer than 1% of those cases. There are some that we will almost surely always take. If a lower court has held an act of Congress unconstitutional, we will decide that question as a matter of comedy with the legislative branch across the street. Typically, though, it is a conflict question. To take the simplest example, say if the Court of Appeals for the Ninth Circuit in California says you can deduct these taxes on your federal return, and the Court of Appeals for the Second Circuit in New York says you cannot do so, it has to be the same answer throughout the country, so we will take that case. Which is why a lot of cases in our docket are not terribly interesting. They are conflicts in interpretation of federal laws that need to be resolved by us. That is the easiest way to get a case brought to the Supreme Court. Rubenstein, you need 4 justices to agree to hear a case. Roberts, right. Rubenstein, do you actually talk about the cases that you're going to hear? Roberts, we review 150 cases a week. All the justices look at them through whatever system each justice has, and we put on the discuss list all cases anyone wants to talk about. Of those 150 for each weekly conference, there might be a dozen that we will want to talk about, and we'll talk about each of those. Rubenstein, let's suppose you've agreed to hear a case and the case is argued. Before the argument, does every justice actually read all the briefs, or do they skim them? They can't read all the amicus briefs, I assume. Roberts, sometimes we can. In some cases, there'll be six or seven amicus briefs, or friends of the court, and we can read those. In one of the big marquee cases, it might be 80 amicus briefs. I do not read that many. I do read the summary of argument of each one. And I'll pick ones that I think are important. If it's a labor case, for example, I will likely read an amicus brief from a national labor union because of its perspective. Then my law clerks will read all 80 of the briefs, and they will say, you should read these seven or eight. Rubenstein, before the oral arguments, the justices do not talk about the cases other than when they've granted the writ of certiorari. Roberts, certainly not in any formal way, not a conference, not walking down the halls. People come to the arguments on their own. Rubenstein, when an argument is being made in front of the Supreme Court, the justices ask questions. Are they asking questions because they want the answers, or because they want to influence other justices, or do they just want to make a public point? Roberts, we do not ask questions to make public points, but we ask questions for a number of different reasons. Sometimes you just have a question and you want to know the answer. Sometimes you formulated in your mind a tentative view and you think, well, it does depend on this, and you'll ask that question. If a justice asks a question and it reveals to me that the justice is focused on something in a particular way, and I see it differently, I might ask a follow-up question so that the lawyer can have an opportunity to make us all comfortable with an answer. Sometimes it's like Wimbledon. I remember one exchange, I think it was between Justice Scalia and Justice O'Connor. Justice O'Connor says, I don't think there's any jurisdiction here in this case. And before the lawyer can answer, Justice Scalia jumps in and says, well, there's diversity between the corporation, isn't there? And before the lawyer can answer, Justice O'Connor jumps in and says, well, but the corporation's principal place of business is here, isn't it? The lawyer is standing there looking back and forth. Finally, it gets to the point where Justice O'Connor asks another question, and the lawyer turns to look back at Justice Scalia. He leans over and says, you're on your own. Rubenstein, when a justice asks a question and the lawyer says, I'll get to that later, that's a bad answer, right? Roberts, yeah, that does not usually work. Rubenstein, are justices' opinions rarely really changed by oral argument, or does it really not affect the outcome of the case? Roberts, oral argument is a very important part of the process. I have been on the arguing side for 20 years, so I would have been very disappointed if that turned out not to be the case. It is part of a process of winnowing down. You read the first brief, you think, well, that sounds right. You read the other side's brief, well, maybe that's right. The oral argument is part of the winnowing down until you get to a decision point. You may have particular issues you want to talk about. You might have hypotheticals to eliminate them. You learn for the first time what your colleagues think about the case. It is the first time you learn, for example, that Justice Neil Gorsuch might think that there is a jurisdictional issue. He hadn't thought about it, so you react to that. And you might have thought you knew how one justice was going to proceed, but his question reveals a totally different perspective, so you look at that. It is very, very hard for the advocates because they have to juggle all these different data points. But it is exhilarating. I enjoy being on both sides. Rubenstein, we have a Supreme Court bar in the United States now. We had one at the beginning of the country's history. Do you ever feel sorry for the lawyer who has never argued in front of the Supreme Court and just doesn't know how to do it? Roberts, if they do not know how to do it, yes, but there is a very sophisticated Supreme Court bar. It is very, very good. We are very fortunate that we have lawyers who specialize in that practice, because it is not like arguing in a state court or even a court of appeals. In a half hour there, there will be 100 questions, and you have to know how to field them. We all have a romantic image, a sort of Mr. Smith goes to Washington image of the lawyer with the battered briefcase, and he's there all alone. That happens sometimes. I remember one occasion in which a lawyer said, "Well, that's pretty much all I have. I just want to say this has been the experience of my life." I do not remember if he won his case or not. But it takes an enormous amount of work, and for a solo practitioner to devote months to preparing it, you just can't do it. Rubenstein, can you tell when an experienced Supreme Court practitioner is making an argument only to win the vote of a justice who, it's well known, has a certain point of view? Is that apparent to the other justices when that happens? Roberts, yes, an experienced Supreme Court advocate will not do that. You really do have to have an overarching concept of your case. If you say, "Oh, Justice so-and-so did this," that will annoy the other justices. Well, that's all the time we have today for the conversation between David Rubenstein and Chief Justice John Roberts. We'll conclude their conversation next week in the next edition of American History, and that will wrap up our reading from The American Story, after which we'll start a new book. The book is This Land Is Your Land by author Beverly Gage, that came out this year. This is Wallace Kleindienst, volunteer reader for Sun Sounds of Arizona. Thank you so much for listening.
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1: 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This is your volunteer host here with you every Saturday to bring you the news and top stories from the Military Times, your independent news source about your military. And first up to bat for the top stories of the week, this one reads, Senate confirms new chief of space operations. The Senate confirmed Lieutenant General Douglas A. Scheiss on Thursday as the next chief of space operations, making him the third officer to hold the position since the U.S. Space Force was established in 2019. Scheiss will succeed General Chance Saltzman, who has served as chief of space operations since November 2022 and is expected to retire later this month. Upon assuming the position, Scheiss will be promoted to four-star general, becoming the Space Force's senior uniformed officer and serving as member of the Joint Chiefs of Staff. President Donald Trump nominated Scheiss in May, following Saltzman's planned retirement. Scheiss currently serves as Deputy Chief of Space Operations, a role in which he oversees the Space Force's global operations, readiness, sustainment, and training. Before joining the Space Force headquarters staff, he commanded U.S. Space Force's space, overseeing military space operations and integrating space capabilities in support of combatant commanders worldwide. Earlier in his career, Scheiss served as an Air Force missile officer and held assignments in military launch, GPS, and satellite communications before commanding the 21st Space Wing and 45th Space Wing. His 34-year military career also includes operational, staff, and joint assignments supporting U.S. Central Command, U.S. Space Command, and multinational operations. During his confirmation hearing before the Senate Armed Services Committee in July, Scheiss told lawmakers the Space Force must continue organizing, training, and equipping guardians to defend U.S. space capabilities, protect the joint force from space-enabled attack, and deliver the capabilities needed to support military operations across the full range of missions. All right, and in another top story for the week, this one concerning veterans, major VA study to examine effectiveness of psilocybin on depression, PTSD. The Department of Veterans Affairs is launching research to determine whether psilocybin, the psychoactive ingredient in magic mushrooms, can be used safely and effectively to address veterans' treatment-resistant depression and post-traumatic stress disorder. The trial, known as the Psilocybin Intervention for Veterans Overcoming Treatment-Resistant Depression, or PIVOT, study aims to include at least 240 veterans, all of whom have difficult-to-treat major depressive disorder and some who also have PTSD. The study will take place at 5 VA medical centers through June 2031 and will assess patients' levels of depression before and after treatment, side effects, and overall response among participants. Far too many veterans are living with mental health conditions that do not respond to available treatments, VA Secretary Doug Collins said in a statement. Under President Donald Trump, VA is pursuing all avenues to evaluate new treatments and offer meaningful relief for those who have worn the uniform. This clinical trial reflects another step toward this goal. Last month, researchers with Ohio State University's Center for Psychedelic Drug Research and Education published the findings of a small 12-person study on the safety of using psilocybin to treat severe PTSD in veterans. After receiving 8 hours of psychotherapy and 2 doses of synthetic psilocybin and integrative therapy, 9 participants, or 75%, no longer met the clinical criteria for having PTSD. According to the research published July 30th in Communications Medicine, participants showed no serious adverse effects, including suicidal ideation or behavior. Non-serious side effects included headache, anxiety, and dizziness. For a population with severe treatment-resistant PTSD, these results are striking, said Stacy Armstrong, associate director and senior researcher at the center. The PIVOT study will involve veterans with major depressive disorder who have not responded to current treatments, including those with or without a diagnosis of PTSD. In the double-blind, randomized trial, veterans will receive one dose of psilocybin or a placebo, along with therapeutic support. They will receive a second dose 1 month later, also with support, and will be evaluated 2 to 4 weeks following each session. They will also receive follow-up 6 months after their participation. VA officials said for the study, they will use pharmaceutical-grade drugs and treat veterans in a safe, controlled clinical setting. The 5 VA facilities that are slated to host the research include the Birmingham VA Healthcare System and Tuscaloosa VA Medical Center, Alabama, the VA Portland Healthcare System, Oregon, Corporal Michael Crescenz VA Medical Center, Philadelphia, and VA Puget Sound Healthcare System, Seattle. Trump signed an executive order in April directing the Food and Drug Administration to accelerate the review of some psychedelic therapies to treat mental health conditions. The order also required the FDA, the Department of Health and Human Services, and the VA to collaborate on psychedelic research. As a result of the order, HHS and the VA signed an agreement last month to increase coordination on research, including increasing clinical trial participation, training therapists, nurses, and doctors to administer psychedelic medications if they are approved, and collecting data and evidence to support patients, physicians, and federal regulators. According to the VA, its staff is involved in 20 current clinical trials focused on psychedelic treatments for mental health conditions, including MDMA and LSD. Studies sponsored by the Multidisciplinary Association of Psychedelic Studies have shown that 87% of veteran participants in a study on the use of MDMA, the chemical compound known recreationally as ecstasy or Molly, had significant improvement in PTSD symptoms 4 months after receiving treatments, and 71% no longer met the diagnostic criteria for PTSD at the end of the studies. The advancement of MDMA as a treatment met a setback in 2024, however, when the Food and Drug Administration rejected an application to approve it as a PTSD treatment, requesting more research on its safety and efficacy. VA officials said in a release on the PIVOT study Wednesday that they strongly discourage self-medication and veterans should not replace other mental health treatment options with psychedelics or any other unprescribed substances. Proven, evidence-based treatments are currently available at VA facilities to treat veterans with mental health conditions, they wrote. All right, that's up for that trippy article. Now let's shake it up a little bit with some of the latest news. The Navy removes the head of its drone program just 8 months into her tenure. 8 months after her appointment as the Portfolio Acquisition Executive for Robotic and Autonomous Systems in December of 2025, Rebecca J. Gassler was removed from the position on Wednesday per a Navy release. In addition to the removal, the service announced the establishment of the Direct Reporting Portfolio Manager for Robotic and Autonomous Systems, aimed at correcting, quote, years of fragmented requirements, resourcing, and acquisition practices that dispersed accountability, complicated industry engagement, and slowed delivery to the warfighter, the memo states. Christopher Miller was selected to serve as the acting DRPM RAS and will concurrently take over Gassler's previous role as Portfolio Acquisition Executive RAS. He will report directly to William Totty, who is performing the duties of the Undersecretary of the Navy. Saying Totty, quote, "We are at an inflection point in naval warfare, and the department has been approaching robotic and autonomous systems through arcane processes that do not deliver capabilities at the speed our sailors and Marines need. Secretary Cowell has directed us to replace that model with clear accountability, faster decisions, and a relentless focus on the warfighter." The move comes only weeks after the RAS unit was caught in the crosshairs of a federal lawsuit after the Navy tweaked the acquisition framework for the Medium Unmanned Surface Vehicle program twice within the past 2 years. Two defense technology companies, Blue Water Autonomy and Sail Drone, filed lawsuits in federal court on July 14th after being excluded from the U.S. Navy's newest unmanned surface vessel acquisition program. The two companies allege they were kicked out of contention for the Navy's Medium Unmanned Surface Vessel Family of Systems program after the Navy failed to comply with its own requirements, among other errors. Blue Water Autonomy called the Navy's decision to remove it from consideration for the MUSV request for prototype proposal capricious and, quote, not in accordance with statute or regulation. Gassler was the first to serve in the portfolio acquisition executive role after the service strove last December to streamline its acquisition processes in an effort to purchase more drones and unmanned autonomous vehicles for the Navy. Gassler concurrently served as the Deputy Director for Project Overmatch, a position she has held since her appointment to the Senior Executive Service in October of 2024. In that position, she served across the Navy joint services with coalition and allied partners to design, develop, and field the naval operational architecture, according to her bio. All right, in other news, Trump-class battleship program will cost $275 billion, CBO report says. The potential cost of the Navy's new nuclear-powered battleship procurement program is estimated to be an eye-watering $275 billion, with the first Trump-class battleship, BBGX, costing $23.4 billion, according to a Congressional Budget Office report published Wednesday. The Trump administration in December announced its intention to build a new class of large surface combatants designated as the Trump-class guided missile battleship. If built, the 35,000-ton nuclear battleship, according to the report, will be the most heavily armed surface vessel the U.S. Navy has ever built, possessing anti-air, land attack, and anti-ship missiles, hypersonic missiles, nuclear cruise missiles, large lasers, and a railgun. If built to those specifications, the ship would be the largest surface combatant in the world and larger than any surface combatant built for the Navy since World War II, according to the report. It would be more than 3.5 times the size of the Navy's Arleigh Burke-class guided missile destroyer and more than twice the size of the Zumwalt-class guided missile destroyer. The Navy projects that between 2028 and 2056, it will build 15 Trump-class guided missile battleships with the subsequent 14 costing $18 billion each. By contrast, the USS Gerald R. Ford, the U.S. Navy's premier nuclear-powered aircraft carrier, cost approximately $13.3 billion. By 2058, the total tonnage of large surface combatants to be constructed would need to increase by 60%, which the report notes could be a challenge for the shipbuilding industry. The shift away from small surface combatants would mean that by 2035, shipyards would need to produce 12% greater tonnage under the 2027 plan than under the 2025 version, according to CBO's estimation. To keep pace with the service's aims, the Navy would need to build a battleship about every other year from 2028 to 2056, the report notes, while continuing to produce 2 DDG-51 destroyers per year. Last March, the Government Accountability Office released a report detailing nearly 2 decades of lackluster progress in U.S. shipbuilding. According to the GAO, not enough ships have been built, newly constructed ships are failing to function as expected, and ships are being delivered up to 3 years later than ordered. In a statement to the Senate Armed Services Committee, Shelby S. Oakley, a director at GAO, said that unrealistic expectations of costs and timing have diverted resources and introduced delays in shipbuilding, with the result that Navy programs and shipbuilders have been effectively, quote, made to operate in a perpetual state of triage. The report also notes that while the price tag will be immense upfront over time by switching to nuclear power, it would reduce the battleship's operating costs by eliminating the need to purchase fuel. The GAO did not provide an estimate of possible savings. Since the December announcement, the cost of Trump-class battleships has been a moving target, with the updated $23.4 billion, roughly a $6 billion more than the initial Navy projection. Now that's all for that. Up next, an update concerning the war with Iran. Iran issues warning to Gulf states, U.S. must desist or you'll be hit hard. Iran has made a concerted diplomatic push with Persian Gulf states, warning them explicitly that Tehran will hit their oil, power, and water plants unless they persuade Donald Trump to end U.S. strikes on Iran and instead seek a negotiated end to the war. The warning envisaged attacks on the energy facilities, oil fields, refineries, electricity grids, water infrastructure, transport networks, and other strategic assets of Washington's closest Arab allies, according to a senior Iranian official. The message, part of a broader Iranian effort to deter further U.S. military action by raising the prospect of severe economic disruption across the Persian Gulf, was delivered through a flurry of high-level diplomatic contacts after Trump threatened on July 28th to strike Iran's energy network and infrastructure, the sources said. Two senior Iranian officials, two Gulf sources, and a senior regional diplomat with knowledge of the discussions said Iranian Foreign Minister Abbas Araghchi spoke with his Saudi, Turkish, and Qatari counterparts, as well as Pakistan's army chief. All spoke on condition of anonymity because of the sensitivity of the matter. Araghchi urged Washington's Gulf allies to use their influence with Trump to dissuade him from launching renewed strikes, the senior diplomat said, warning that any attack on Iran would prompt retaliation against U.S. assets and critical infrastructure across the Gulf. His message was consistent in every conversation. The diplomat said, quote, "We are ready to retaliate, but finding a diplomatic solution is the best way to avoid wider escalation and destruction across the region." The Iranian warning was unequivocal. If America targeted Iran's infrastructure, they would retaliate by striking Gulf energy facilities and other regional targets, one Gulf source said. The diplomatic campaign underscores how Iran is seeking to turn Gulf vulnerability into leverage, confronting regional governments with the prospect that any renewed U.S.-Iran confrontation could place the infrastructure underpinning their economies directly in the firing line. Saudi Crown Prince Mohammed bin Salman subsequently spoke with Trump, urging him to delay military action, return to negotiations, secure a ceasefire, and pursue a diplomatic settlement, the senior diplomat and Gulf sources said. The warning was intended for every Gulf state, another Gulf source said, but was conveyed primarily through Saudi Arabia and Qatar. In recent years, Iran has repaired ties with its Gulf neighbors, including its former regional rival, Saudi Arabia. Qatar, Oman, and Saudi Arabia have all urged Washington to resume talks with Tehran and avert renewed conflict amid Iranian warnings that another round of U.S. strikes could turn the region into a fireball, the second Iranian official said. On August 2nd, Trump said he agreed to cancel the attacks on Iran, subject to being able to rapidly make a deal. Threats of wider regional escalation. Saudi Arabia believes further escalation will only bring more destruction, the first Gulf source said. That is why it urged Trump to give diplomacy a chance. While urging Washington to pursue diplomacy, Riyadh also made it clear it would defend itself if threatened. The second Gulf source said Saudi Arabia warned that any attack on its territory would be met with a military response. Ali Shihabi, a Saudi analyst close to the royal court, said the kingdom's assessment is that further escalation is unlikely to achieve the desired result. The kingdom believes a combination of proportionate military responses and sustained pressure on Iran in the Strait of Hormuz offers the strongest path toward a practical diplomatic settlement, Shihabi said. Iran's clerical leadership has repeatedly demanded the closure of U.S. military bases in the Gulf and called on Gulf Arab states to stop sharing intelligence with Washington, which Tehran believes has been used to facilitate attacks against it. They still remember Saudi Arabia's Aramco, he added, referring to the September 2019 drone and missile attacks on the Abqaiq and Khurais facilities that temporarily knocked out more than half the kingdom's crude oil production and exposed the vulnerability of Gulf energy infrastructure. The enemy continues to threaten Iranian infrastructure. If Iran suffers damage, it will inflict far greater damage in return, added the Iranian official who cited the target list, including power grids and refineries. From Tehran's perspective, Trump now faces two unpalatable choices, the senior Iranian official said. Escalate a conflict that could engulf the Gulf and disrupt global energy supplies, or accept a negotiated outcome that falls short of the decisive victory that Washington seeks. One of the principal obstacles to an agreement, the senior regional diplomat said, is Washington's reluctance to allow Tehran to emerge claiming victory. The United States wants something it can present as proof that it won the war, the diplomat said. All right, now that's all for that update. Up next, some more news concerning veterans. Senator introduces bill to stop VA from recouping military separation pay from disabled vets. An Arizona lawmaker introduced a bill Thursday that would prevent veterans from being surprised when the Department of Veterans Affairs docks their disability payments to recoup military separation pay they received at the end of active duty. Senator Ruben Gallego, Democrat of Arizona, has proposed barring the VA from collecting voluntary or involuntary separation pay from veterans who are approved to receive disability compensation. The bill also would allow veterans who later qualify for military retirement pay to remit the net amount they received instead of the gross amount so they don't end up paying more than they actually received after taxes. Gallego, a former Marine and Iraq War veteran, and Representative Gus Bilirakis, Republican of Florida, introduced a similar bill in the House when Gallego served in that chamber, but the legislation never made it out of committee. The senator said the legislation is needed because the money is paid out for separate reasons. Disability payments are akin to workmen's compensation, and separation pay reflects time served, an incentive tool used by the Defense Department to manage force strength and design. It is ridiculous to claw back money from a veteran who has put life and limb on the line just because later in life they qualify for disability benefits, Gallego said in a statement to Military Times. From 2013 to 2023, the VA recouped $2.44 billion in separation pay and bonuses from 112,834 veterans under a law that the department cites as prohibiting it from paying disability compensation to those who receive the pay unless the money is paid back. The VA has been required to recover the money since the 1940s, and the Defense Department is required to inform transitioning service members of the potential for recoupment. Sometimes, however, veterans are surprised when letters announcing their recoupment arrive, sometimes decades after they left military service. In one case, an Air Force officer received $30,000 in separation pay in 1990 and received a letter in 2024 telling him his entire disability compensation check would be withheld until the money was recouped. The situation placed the veteran at risk for losing his living quarters and vehicle, he told Military.com at the time. I fail to comprehend how or why they intend to cut me off for several months without even negotiating a lesser but survivable monthly contribution. I also fail to understand why it took 34 years for the VA to come up with this scheme. Why now? Retired Air Force Major Raymond Thomas, 75, told the publication. By law, veterans' monthly disability compensation can be withheld if they received readjustment pay, non-disability severance pay, disability severance pay, special separation benefits, or involuntary or voluntary separation pay. According to the VA, the recoupment effort hit a peak in 2018, with 17,066 veterans paying more than $396 million. The Restore Veterans Compensation Act would also change the recoupment rate for retired military veterans who are required to make payments to 25% of their paychecks rather than the current 40%, an alteration that would lessen the financial impact of the recoupment. When Gallego and Bilirakis introduced their bill in 2022, it drew the support of disabled American veterans, who said the practice of withholding VA disability compensation because a service member received a separation benefit must end. Senator James Risch, a Republican of Idaho, introduced a separate bill Wednesday that would limit the amount that veterans paid each month to the VA for recoupment. Risch's Veterans Earned Benefits Access Act would allow the VA to collect the separation pay, but limit it to no more than 25% of their monthly disability compensation checks. Currently, the VA can withhold the entire amount of checks until the veteran pays back the government. My bill ensures that veterans can receive the disability benefits they need while repaying their separation pay, Risch said in a release. All right, that's all concerning that article, but up next, in other news concerning veterans, their military careers were cut short in combat. Now they're fighting Congress for their full benefits. The fall lasted only seconds, but the consequences would span a lifetime. Under the cover of darkness in Balad, Iraq, Army Sergeant Will Fisher was moving into position for an overnight mission. He fell roughly 40 feet and landed on his feet while wearing about 100 pounds of gear. The force of the fall crushed the talus bone in his right ankle and broke his back. He was medically evacuated to Landstuhl Regional Medical Center in Germany. That fall eventually cost him his leg and his career, the latter more than a decade earlier than he had hoped and 5 critical years short of his qualifying for a full military pension. "I wasn't planning to leave the Army," he said. "The injuries made that decision for me, and that was it. The retirement I'd spent almost 15 years working towards was gone." Service members qualify for full pensions after 2 decades of service, but only 17% reach the necessary 20-year mark of eligibility. A 2011 Defense Department report found an estimated 54,000 veterans sustained career-ending combat injuries before reaching that threshold. Consequently, medically retired veterans lose part of their retirement pay because they also receive disability compensation from the Department of Veterans Affairs. Last fall, those reductions averaged roughly $1,650 a month, or nearly $20,000 a year, according to the Congressional Budget Office. The Major Richard Starr Act would change that. The bill, named after an Army major who was medically retired after being injured in combat, has backing from nearly 80 senators, more than 330 House members, and Defense Secretary Pete Hegseth. It is unacceptable that tens of thousands of combat-injured veterans are denied the full military benefits they earned, said Senator Richard Blumenthal, Democrat of Connecticut, one of the bill's lead sponsors, who characterized the offset as one of the deepest injustices in our present veterans' military system. Some lawmakers support the bill's premise, but worry about the cost, $78 billion over a decade, according to the CBO. Senator Mike Crapo, an Idaho Republican, is one of them. In a statement provided to the War Horse, a spokesperson for Crapo said, "We owe combat-injured veterans nothing less than our full support when they return from their military service." But his office also said Crapo is concerned about the bill's overall price tag and remains willing to work with his colleagues to address cost-related concerns. The cost previously prompted Senator Ron Johnson, Republican of Wisconsin, to block the legislation, arguing the long-term financial impact required greater scrutiny. Currently, there are 2 similar bills before Congress, the original targeting combat-injured veterans only, and the expanded version that would apply to a broader group of medically retired veterans. And as lawmakers debate the cost, combat-injured veterans say they earned both their military retirement pay and disability benefits. And with that, we'll conclude today's reading of the Military Times. Thank you once again for tuning into Sun Sounds of Arizona. This is your host, signing out.
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1: Good morning, and welcome to Just One Thing, Simple Practices for Resilience and Happiness by Dr. Rick Hansen. 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Rick Hansen, PhD, is a psychologist and New York Times best-selling author. He's been invited to speak at NASA, Oxford, Stanford, Harvard, and meditation centers worldwide. His books are available in 28 languages and include Making Great Relationships, Hardwiring Happiness, Just One Thing, and Mother Nurture. His work has been featured on the BBC, CBS, NPR, and other major media. And now, Just One Thing. Where do you live? The practice? Be the body. Why? As a kid, I was really out of touch with my body. I hardly noticed it most of the time, and when I did, I prodded it like a mule to do a better job of hauling me, the head, around. This approach helped me to soldier through some tough times, but there were costs. Many pleasures were numbed, or they flew over, actually under, my head. I didn't feel deeply engaged with life, like I was peering at the world through a hole in the fence. I pushed my body hard and didn't take good care of it. When I spoke, I sounded out of touch to others, emotionally distant, even phony. My words lacked credibility, gravity, traction. Because of these costs, I've worked with this issue and come to appreciate the benefits of being aware of the body, coming down into it, inhabiting it, most fundamentally, being it. For starters, being the body is simply telling a truth. What we experience being, thoughts and feelings, memories and desires, and consciousness itself is constrained, conditioned, and constructed by the body via its nervous system. The fabric of your mind is woven by your body. Further, being aware of your body and its signals gives you useful information about your deeper feelings and needs. Tracking your body's subtle reactions to others also tells you a lot about them. Coming home to your body helps you to feel grounded, and it gives you a reassuring feedback that you're alive and basically all right. It's exhilarating to feel the vitality of the body, even sitting quietly, and to experience the pleasures of the senses. In particular, experiencing your body as a whole, as a single unified gestalt in awareness, with all its sensations appearing together at once, activates networks on the sides of your brain. These lateral networks pull you out of the planning, worrying, obsessing, fantasizing, and self-referential thinking of me, myself, and I that's driven by another neural network in the middle of the brain. Consequently, abiding as the whole body draws you into the present moment, reduces stress, increases mindfulness, and lowers the sense of self to help you take life less personally. How? First off, a caution. For some people, it's disturbing to experience being in the body. In particular, this is understandable and not uncommon for people who have chronic pain, a disability, or a history of trauma. If this applies to you, try these practices carefully, if at all. But for most people, it feels good and it brings value to be the body. And there are numerous ways to deepen the sense of this. First, let your attention wander through your body like a gentle scout investigating its sensations. Next, see what it feels like to sustain awareness of your body for at least a few minutes in a row and long

stocking shelves, loading a truck, crawling into bed. As you speak, try to be aware of your chest, stomach, hips, arms and legs, hands and feet. How does this change your communicating, especially about the things that matter to you? Experiment with sensing the body as a whole. Try to be aware of all the sensations of breathing in the torso, all of them present in consciousness as a unified whole, moment by moment. Let attention widen and soften to receive the whole torso as a single precept. In the beginning, it's natural for this sense of the whole to last for only a second or two and then crumble. Simply trying to regenerate it, and it will become stronger with practice. Next, open to a larger whole. All of the sensations of breathing throughout the body appearing all together in awareness, breath after breath. Then, see if you can go all the way out to include all body sensations, not just those of breathing. For a specified time, even just 1 minute, find a comfortable seat. Let worries and plans fall away and simply rest. Be aware of breathing and let everything else go. Nothing to do, nowhere to go, no one to be. Just sitting, abiding as a body breathing. Wherever we go, whatever we're doing, there's always a doorway to a deeper sense of presence and peace. Being the body. You're listening to Just One Thing, Simple Practices for Resilience and Happiness by Dr. Rick Hansen, brought to you by Sun Sounds of Arizona. And here's another. What's left out? The practice? Feel whole. Why? When I look back on mistakes I've made, like dumping my anger on someone, making assumptions in haste, partying too much, losing my nerve, being afraid to speak from my heart. In all cases, a part of me had taken over. You know what I mean. The parts of us that have a partial view are driven by one aim, clamped down on other parts, really want to have a particular experience or to eat, drink, smoke a particular molecule, yammer away critically, or hold on to resentments towards others. A megapart, the big boss, is of course the inner executive, the decision maker, and the driver. Some call it ego-centered neural circuits in the prefrontal cortex behind your forehead. This part is determined to a fault, running things top-down, ignoring bottom-up signals of growing fatigue, irritability, burnout, and issues with others. It draws on and gets wrapped up in the sequential action planning, language processing parts of you that are based in regions in the left side of your brain. The statements here about the sides of the brain are reversed for about half of all left-handed people. Meanwhile, the boss part shames, disowns, and suppresses other parts of you, especially those that are softer, more vulnerable, and younger. But when you open to the whole of your experience, you have more information and can make better decisions. You perceive more fully by seeing the big picture and putting things in perspective. You free up energy that was spent pushing down your real feelings. You tune into your body, your heart. You're less

0: less fixed or attached in your views. You recognize the good things in you and around you that you had tuned out. You feel more supported, more protected. You take things less personally. You feel at home in yourself. How? Awareness is like a big stage upon which lots of sights, sounds, tastes, touches, smells, thoughts, feelings, memories, and wants pop up for a bit and then pass away. All this is in your consciousness, but mainly in the background. The spotlight of attention bounces around the stage, lighting up one thing after another. In the practices that follow, you are going to widen the spotlight, the field of attention, to include more and more of the whole stage. This draws on networks on the sides of your brain, mainly on the right side, because it is specialized for holistic processing, for taking things as a whole. By doing these little practices repeatedly, you have a moment of quiet. You will stimulate and therefore strengthen the neural networks that support feeling whole, so that you can sustain that sense of wholeness even when the oatmeal hits the fan. Here we go. For a dozen seconds or longer, be aware of all the sounds around you. Let them be what they are, lasting or changing. Disengage from inner verbal commentary about them. Stay with the experience of sounds as a whole. Notice how this feels. Probably more relaxed and at ease. Soften your gaze and be aware of the sights around you, the visual field as a whole, exploring your gaze toward the horizon, which will tend to activate neural networks that process sights in a more global, I'm integrated with the whole world way. For a dozen seconds or longer, be aware of the sensations of breathing in the front of your chest, around your heart, aware of this area as a whole. Then, be aware of your whole chest breathing, including the stomach, diaphragm, rib cage, and back. Take the whole chest as a single, unified gestalt, rather than attention skittering from one sensation in it to another. Then broaden attention further to include the sensations of air moving down your throat, your hips and shoulders and head shifting slightly with each breath, sensations around your nose and upper lip, gradually taking the whole body as a unified object of attention, abiding as a whole body breathing. Notice how this feels. Let the feeling of this sink in again and again so that you can come home to this way of being more easily in the future. And you can take it a step further with the sensations of breathing coming together with sounds and sights, these perceptions experienced as a single whole, all known together globally, nothing left out, breath after breath. Also, resting in some sense of ease with yourself, try opening to the emotions you may have pushed away. Can you let them come up and flow through you? Then try opening to longings you may have pushed away, opening to needs or vulnerabilities that have been silenced or set aside. Welcome these various emotions and longings into awareness. You don't have to act upon them. In fact, by welcoming them, you will make them feel more at home, so they will become less insistent or strident, and you will feel more at home in yourself. With moments of practice that add up over time, you will feel more like a whole person, less fragmented and partial, less yanked away this way and that by competing desires in your head. As this happens, you will feel more fed and fulfilled and less defended, less separated from others, less apart, and more connected, more entwined with the world as a whole. Notice how this feels. Probably safer, more contented, and more loved and loving. Let it sink in again and again. At home, in wholeness. You're listening to Just One Thing, Simple Practices for Resilience and Happiness by Dr. Rick Hansen. Are you breathing? The practice, one breath at a time. Why? Breathing brings you home, body and mind twined together in the breath. As soon as you become aware of breathing, you're in your body. Speed up the breath and there's new energy. Slow it down and you calm down. Inhale and oxygen surges into your brain while arousing sympathetic nervous system activates and accelerates the heartbeat. Exhale and activate the soothing, peaceful, parasympathetic nervous system so the heart beats more slowly. In the breath, you are home in this moment, now. The breath feels like life inside. No wonder it's been traditionally linked to spiritual matters. To inspire is to inhale. To inspirit, to uplift. The breath is always available as an object of attention, whether formally in meditation or informally as a way to recenter yourself. Track the breath in yourself and know yourself more deeply. Track the breath in others and know them more deeply. If all else fails and your mind is screaming in pain or blown open in chaos, there is still the breath. Sometimes all you can do is breathe and know that you are still breathing. One breath at a time, just getting through this breath, and then the next one, and the next. Plus, in the knowledge of breathing, there is awareness of awareness, not metaphysically or cosmically, but as a refuge, if need be, of last resort. Try it. Breathing here and now, recognize that awareness is a field or space in which contents come and go, such as the sensations of breathing. You can see directly that no matter what arises and passes away, awareness remains, undamaged and unstained, like the sky that is never harmed by the storm clouds passing through it. When times are terrible, try to be the observing, the awareness, to get some space from the pain and sustain a sense of being intact in your core. You can do this as well when times are good, which will help you to stay in the sweet spot of enjoying without tipping into the suffering of wanting, and to strengthen your grounding in awareness for when things fall apart. How? So far, I've always described these Just One Thing practices with an active verb, such as take in the good, give thanks, or find strength. I could have done the same here with take one breath at a time, but this one felt different. It's not just that we take a breath. Sometimes the breath takes itself. Sometimes it takes us. When the mind and body are really quiet, there's hardly any talking at all. Whenever you like, find the breath and stay with it through one inhalation and exhalation. You could notice its sensations in your stomach, chest, or around the upper lip, or the internal sensations inside the throat or in the diaphragm, or the sense of the breath in the chest altogether. Next, see if you can rest your attention in the breath for 3 full cycles of inhaling and exhaling. Then how about 10 full cycles from beginning to end? Distracting thoughts may nibble at your attention, but disengage from them while sinking more and more deeply into the breath. And, if you like, let go of counting and simply give over to the breath. Breath after breath. Somewhere in here, as you become more present in the breath, more absorbed in it, you could experience breathing as the whole body breathing. Try this at night as you're falling asleep, resting as a body breathing. Or if you wake and can't easily return to sleep, soften the edges of your mind out into only breathing. Breathing blurs out into the quiet of the night. But breathing as you do things or have them, one breath at a time, while dressing, eating, driving, talking, washing, cuddling, writing. Or simply be breathing. Nothing else to do, no one to be. The simplest job in the world, one breath at a time. What a relief. You have been listening to Just One Thing, Simple Practices for Resilience and Happiness by Dr. Rick Hansen, brought to you by Sun Sounds of Arizona. We are so busy these days that it's great to have just one thing to focus on, a simple theme to reflect on and be inspired by. These are practices that are grounded in brain science, positive psychology, and contemplative training. They are simple and easy to do, and they produce powerful results. For example, one practice asks you to take a few minutes each day to notice little things you appreciate or feel grateful for, like the smell of an orange, the smile of a friend. This may not sound like much, but research has shown that this practice will lift your mood, protect you against stress, and even strengthen your immune system. This is your volunteer programmer, Barbara Felix, from the Sun Sounds of Arizona Studios, thanking you so much for listening today, and I hope that you have a wonderful rest of your day. And now, stay tuned for more interesting programming coming your way next from Sun Sounds of Arizona.
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0: Welcome to part two of the August edition of the AA Grapevine, the magazine of Alcoholics Anonymous. My name is Vicki Duke, and I'm your volunteer broadcaster coming to you from Sun Sounds of Arizona. I will continue with the next story. The theme is Sober Travel. A Full Tank by Katie H. of Wilmington, Delaware. Last May, 30 of us from Delaware AA drove down to Matthews, Virginia, population 535, for our friends Stephen and Meredith's wedding. Nine of us stayed in one rental, and it was so much fun. Before the wedding, we thought about hitting an AA meeting in town, but found out they only had one meeting a week. Back home in Wilmington, we are blessed with dozens of meetings a day, so we were definitely having culture shock. One of the groomsmen, Zach, had to be dropped off at the wedding, and I became the woman for the job. Along with my good friend Chase, we drove across the tiny little town and dropped off Zach. Afterward, I decided I needed an energy drink. The gas station closest to the wedding didn't have my brand, so we drove closer to the house we were renting. When Chase and I walked into the gas station, we noticed that the woman working behind the counter had a circle necklace with the triangle on it. Chase complimented her necklace and she said, "Oh, thank you. Today is my 13-year sober anniversary." She even showed us that she had a cake behind the counter. We couldn't believe it, a miracle before our very eyes. We knew right then what we had to do. We drove back to the house, told all our fellow friends of Bill W. and my partner, who's a normie, who we just met. So we all got dressed up in our finest wedding garb and headed back to the gas station. We got in line and gave our new friend with 13 years her earned anniversary hugs. There was not a dry eye leaving that gas station, especially the celebrant who was sobbing. What a beautiful reminder that we are everywhere. We truly are never alone. And that's the end of that. Next, Clean Slate. This is a story about Step 8. Pretending to be a newcomer at 31 years sober, she dove into the steps again. Boy, did Step 8 surprise her. And this is by J.L. of Wilsonville, Oregon. When I was new to AA, I worked the steps, albeit with limited input from my sponsor. This was on me as much as on her. I was both scared and proud, meaning I didn't know how to ask for help, and I also didn't know how to receive it. For my sponsor's part, she was a gentle, non-directive older woman who didn't push me, which was exactly why I chose her. The end result was that I did the best job I could. I stayed sober, but the steps were not front and center in my new sober life. At 12 years sober, I joined a step workshop with a group of women, and we got down and dirty, as they say. I dug deep. I wrote and wrote and wrote. I shared and shared, and I unloaded some pretty heavy baggage. I let go of some old resentments and made a few overdue amends. I felt a lot lighter. But my best journey through the steps came, believe it or not, when I was just shy of 31 years sober. It was truly a higher power thing. The pandemic was in full bloom. I was attending an email format meeting, and I felt this nudged, more like an elbow to the ribs, to ask a woman in this meeting to lead me through the steps. Pretend I'm a newcomer, I requested, and she did. We did the steps by the book. We read via email through the big book, answered any questions the book posed, and shared our reflections. I really thought I had rid myself of all of my secrets and old resentments, but I hadn't. To be honest and kind to myself, I had always done the best I could with the strength and abilities and willingness I had at the time. This time. Well, as I said, it was truly a higher power thing. I was ready to let go. I dug even deeper. I wrote and shared. My absolute biggest aha moment came with step 8. There's a short line near the end of how it works in the big book that I had never noticed before. We have listed the people we have hurt by our conduct and are willing to straighten out the past if we can. Up until then, my step 8 list had only contained names of those I had resentments against. Oops, that's not what the step says. This time I went back and wrote a whole new list of people I had hurt by my conduct. That list was embarrassing, humiliatingly long. By only looking at those whom I resented, I had conveniently bypassed those I had harmed. In that way, I avoided looking at my own behaviors and avoided taking responsibility for my past actions. Oh my, this changed everything. For the first time in 31 years, I felt like I finally had a clean slate. Doing step 8, as it is written, changed steps 4 through 9. Ultimately, it has changed steps 10, 11, and 12 as well. It's made me much more aware of my daily conduct and has helped boost me out of my old victim mode and into, I sincerely hope, a mature adulthood. Life is not what they did to me. It's about how I respond to life. It's not about the resentments I hold against them. It's about how I hurt others by my conduct. Why did it take 31 years for me to get this? Who knows? It doesn't really matter. It takes what it takes. What matters is that I listened to my higher power's nudge, took action, and cleaned house. And that's the end of that story. The story, named Priceless, also on Step 8, by Mark K. of Casa Grande, Arizona. Back in my drinking days, my older brother enlisted with the Peace Corps. While he was out of the country for 2 years, he stored his possessions in the basement of our dad's house. One of the items was a perfect-sized ice chest that I borrowed while he was away, and I never did return it. When my brother got home, he blamed the missing ice chest on Paul, our younger brother. Having no moral fiber, I confirmed that Paul had some sticky fingers and probably took his ice chest. 10 years later, after I got sober, I discussed it with my sponsor when I was doing step 8. He pointed out that I had 2 amends to make, so I returned the ice chest and made amends to both my brothers. It's now an amusing story in our family, but at the time, it was a tough and humbling amends to make. It's now 35 years later, and I'm packing for a trip 12 time zones away to Uzbekistan to meet up with both of my brothers for a wedding. I wonder if this trip would have ever taken place had I not set things right. Sobriety has given me so many gifts. Restored relationships are priceless. Moving on to the next story. Precious Luggage is the name of the next story by Dee Dee of Concord, California. New Zealand, Poland, Iceland, Egypt, Kenya. A member in California shares her joy of helping get AA literature where it's needed. In 2015, I took my first trip to Dubai, UAE. My traveling partners and I were there about 10 days, and we went to an AA meeting where the big book languages are Indian, Hindi, Punjabi, and Tamil. I bought one of each for our collection of foreign big books at home. About a month after returning home, I was speaking with a sponsee who's a regular volunteer at San Quentin Prison. She told me that they had a new guy at the meetings there who was Indian and only spoke Punjabi. She tried calling the GSO office in India and the GSO in New York to ask how she might be able to get him a big book, and had no luck. "I have a big book in Punjabi," I told her. "You do?" she replied, surprised. "Yes, and he can have it," I said. "Okay," my sponsee said, "I'll take it and replace it." "No need," I told her. "Now I know the reason I brought it home. It wasn't to sit on a shelf. It was meant to get to the right person." Then in 2017, we visited Kampala, Uganda. Four of us AAs were there to carry the message at the invitation of a grand sponsee of mine. Uganda is a country of 47 million people, and it sometimes seems as though fewer than 75 people in that country are sober. We asked the members there if they'd like some literature, as they all speak English. "Yes," they said. So I put out a call to my sponsees and a few friends back home asking if they would like to contribute to the purchase of literature and to forward any grapevines they could spare. Anything would be welcome. Because of this call to service, we were able to purchase many big books, 12 and 12s, daily reflections, and more than 100 grapevines. When we rolled into that first meeting with two suitcases full of material, it was like New Year's Day in June. They put the literature in their central office, which was a storage locker. So when the remote groups asked for literature, they'd have some to send. In our 2018 trip to Warsaw, Poland, we repeated the process and brought suitcases full of literature, soft cover, big books, so we could deliver more, and left about 100 grapevines. In 2019, when we went to an AA meeting in New Zealand, we saw that the 12 concepts scroll wasn't available, so I shipped them one. Now I get to be part of their group, in spirit. In 2021 in Reykjavik Island, we experienced the same thing. They asked me to send the concept scroll, which they said they could translate into Icelandic. In 2021 in Cairo, Egypt, we had been trying to contact the local office, but kept getting bounced from person to person. We finally got someone named Oksana. What a great connection. A Russian woman who spoke English and who was the secretary for this English language meeting. The only meeting that was meeting in person. So once again, we offered to bring literature, and they said, "Yes, please." Late one Friday, Oksana called me and said, "Do you think you could also bring some literature in Russian?" I asked her to let me get to work on that. GSO was already closed, so I would call them on Monday. The next day, I was speaking at an AA meeting for an early Thanksgiving event, and afterward, one of the gals approached me. While we were chatting, I noticed her accent. "Do you happen to be Russian?" "No, I'm Ukrainian, but I speak Russian," she replied. So I explained, I've had a request for Russian AA literature to take to Egypt. Where would you suggest I find some? She thought for a moment. Just a few months ago, a Russian language meeting started, she said. Let me see if they have some literature you can buy. It turns out they did. She and I met at that Russian language meeting in San Francisco, where they generously sold me literature and pamphlets. So when the time came, five of us arrived at that Cairo meeting, where many were in their first year of sobriety, and we left them with two suitcases full of literature in English and Russian. In 2022, we went to Nairobi, Kenya. Interestingly, weeks before we left, I was in California speaking at an online meeting in England when I noticed one of the squares with the name Joseph N. Kenya. What? So I told Joseph that I would be in his country soon. Later, when I saw him, I asked, "What brought you to that online meeting?" He said he had 90 days sober, just looked on the online directory, and just by coincidence, I picked this meeting out, he told me. I thought, we know about those coincidences. Before we left for Nairobi, we put out a call to service. We arrived there with three suitcases full of books and 235 grapevines. Turns out the meeting was held in a rehab facility. We were super impressed that they were reading and then talking about Tradition 7 in a rehab. Super cool. After the meeting, we brought out the literature and it went over like warm chocolate chip cookies. As they had a good number of grapevines left over, one of the longer-time members from outside said he had taken the broken roller case with those grapevines and passed them around town. I know that many folks will never get to do AA travel like this, but participating in this way helps keep me sober and makes everyone feel that they're a part of a big 12-step call. My point of writing this story is to remind myself how spoiled I am that I can go about 14 miles from our home to pick up all kinds of great AA literature from my local office, and that every month I get my treasured grapevine, and that's such a gift. Not everyone in the world has that access. It's expensive for many people to get AA literature due to customs and shipping. I travel a lot, and going to AA meetings in other countries is a true highlight of my journey. Perhaps the next time you travel somewhere far away, especially to a remote community, try to make a contact. And, as our big book suggests, see what you can bring to the occasion instead of what you're going to get out of it. It'll probably be the highlight of your trip. And that's the end of that story. And now, a story on Tradition 8 by Andes H. of Bend, Oregon. A member in Oregon shares about the beauty and importance of Tradition 8. No one gets paid to save souls in AA. You can vacuum the floor, clean the toilets, or answer phones for a paycheck if your name tag says custodian, building engineer, facilities technician, or secretary. But no one earns a dime to hear your bottoming out in a store parking lot story, your shame after walking home from jail because your phone wasn't charged, or the moment you realized your teeth had so much plaque you were basically making your own dirty denture mold. We help each other because we need to. Not because it's a gig, a job, or resume padding occupation, and I thank God for that. Because when service and survival get tangled up with money, trust doesn't just get shaky, it collapses. The moral compass doesn't just wobble, it melts into the slippery smile of a charlatan, like the Wizard of Oz behind the curtain. And as alcoholics, we all specialize in being conjurers. We need rigorous angels of truth around us. Before I got sober, I owned a boutique fitness studio, and I appeared regularly on a local network television station. My body was lean, my smile was bright, and my soul was twisted into whatever shape my wealthiest clients needed that day. Many of these clients were on the board of my daughter's school, the same board that decided whether or not she got financial aid. I wasn't just their trainer, I was their therapist, their entertainer, their backup plus one at a dinner party, and their dancing bear on a gym balance ball. I stretched their hamstrings and rubbed their backs, while also pushing my own boundaries to the point of emotional injury. If I said no to a schedule change, to a discounted training package, to one more hour donated as a fundraising auction item, I feared they'd yank my daughter's scholarship. So I kept going, smiling, giving, serving, never feeling safe, never feeling seen, never feeling equal. I was a slave in spandex. I could never afford the $2,500 check for the annual gala they expected from every family, so I offered other specials instead. I took my clients' kids on field trips to the TV studio where I moonlighted as a fitness guru. I donated gift baskets filled with training sessions, every certificate costing me time I could have spent with actual cash-paying clients. I even let their kids run wild in my pristine studio, turning exercise balls into dodgeball missiles. I gave and gave, trying to prove I belonged in their world, while quietly disappearing from my own. That's why Tradition 8 hits me hard and hits me right. In AA, when someone sits next to me and says, I've been there too, I don't question their motive. They don't want my money, my status, or my kids' future. They're not watching me sweat, wondering if I'm good for another favor. They're just staying sober by helping me stay sober. That's it. No hidden costs, no fine print, just service. Not the kind that hustles, the kind that heals. And that's the end of that one. 22 Months and Counting is next, by Stephen M. of Indianapolis, Indiana. I really did intend to have my last drink on September 7th, 2022. But my higher power had different plans for me. That morning I was arrested at my mom's house for an outstanding warrant. Earlier that morning I had gone into my mama's change jar with plans to go buy a cheap one shooter to get my day started, but I decided to smoke a cigarette in the backyard before going to the liquor store. While I was smoking, three officers showed up to arrest me. I never did get that last drink I intended to have. My mom did get her change back, though. The officer gave her everything I had in my pockets. 4 months later, I was released to drug court. I had remained sober so far, but I refused to open up in treatment, causing the treatment provider to report it to the judge. The judge sent me off to prison. It was there that I found AA and learned to open up and love the fellowship. I'm still incarcerated and living in a dorm now where there are multiple AA meetings a week and a big book study every weekend. I'm proud to say I now have 22 months sober. I look forward to the future my sobriety holds for me. Through working the program, I can now be a good father to my daughter and finally do something to make my mom proud. Thank you, AA. Well, that's the end of that story and the end of part two of the August edition of the AA Grapevine. Again, my name is Vicki Duke, and I am coming to you from Sun Sounds of Arizona.
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1: Hello, my name is Kate, and today is Tuesday, July 28th, 2026, from the Talking Information Center, and I'll be reading from Fortune Magazine, the April-May 2026 edition. Our first article is entitled, Hospitality, Airbnb Faces a European Backlash with Paris as Ground Zero, by Vivienne Walt. Early one drizzly morning in Paris, a handful of city officials make their way up a steep, narrow street in the historic neighborhood of Montmartre, with a reporter in tow and the domed Sacré-Cœur Basilica looming above. The group stops at an apartment building that looks like any other on the block. It is only when they step inside the entrance hall that anything seems unusual. Signs pasted to the walls declare that loud noise and nighttime gatherings are forbidden, and many of the front doors have metal lock boxes bolted to them with apartment keys inside. Both are telltale signs that the city workers have found what they're looking for, illegal Airbnbs. During the next half hour, as we climb stairs and knock on doors, a few sleepy residents emerge to complain. Not about us, but to us. They describe how their building has begun to feel like a traveler's crash pad, with rolling suitcases clattering on the paved stones at all hours, and the outdoor courtyard becoming a rowdy tavern on warm evenings. A living hell, one calls it. These modest Montmartre homes are just one flashpoint in Europe's growing Airbnb backlash. Even as short-term home rentals have become a global travel norm, more cities worldwide have blamed Airbnb and its competitors for their housing squeeze and affordability crisis. In Europe, and in Paris in particular, the growing opposition has gathered real momentum. Paris's restrictions are among the most rigid, sharply limiting the number of nights that any property can be made available for short-term rentals. The owners of those Montmartre apartments could face fines of well over €100,000 if it's proved they have violated the law. People are buying up properties, becoming a kind of hotelier, developing these businesses that are taking apartments out of the local market. Outgoing Paris Mayor Anne Hidalgo fumes over lunch in City Hall's ornate dining room. Hidalgo, whose term expired in March, describes how she, together with the mayors of Barcelona and Rome, spent years pushing the 27-country European Union to crack down on Airbnb. Beginning this May, a new EU law will require hosts to register properties on a Europe-wide database, aimed at allowing cities to quickly check listings they suspect flout local laws. The problem is not just Paris, Hidalgo adds. It is all of Europe. Airbnb has assumed the role of villain in this saga, since it dominates the market, with about 44% of the short-term rental industry in 2024, according to travel data firm Skift Research. There are about 9 million Airbnb listings globally, and Paris estimates about 75,000 short-term tourist rentals in its metro area. When three 20-something friends launched Airbnb in 2008, villainy was hardly the fate they foresaw. They had cast their startup as a relaxed way for strangers to connect. Their idea was hatched when they plopped air mattresses on the floor of their San Francisco apartment and charged people to sleep on them. Back then, 100% of people were more than skeptical, co-founder and chief strategy officer Nathan Blacharczyk tells me. They almost violently rejected the idea, saying, "How can you trust a stranger in your home?" The world got used to the idea, of course, and now Airbnb is a Fortune 500 business with a valuation of nearly $80 billion and listings in more than 200 countries. Last year, it booked 121.9 million stays, earning $12.2 billion in revenue, up from 11 billion the year before. Dictionaries define to Airbnb as the verb for short-term renting, a catchphrase for the entire business it invented. Even so, Airbnb's share price is about 10% below where it was when it went public in 2020, and investors believe that local pushback is a real obstacle to its growth. The company strongly rejects the idea that it's to blame for any housing shortages. Airbnb just doesn't move the needle in terms of impacting housing prices, Blacharskik says. Still, for its execs and investors, the question now is how much they will need to change their strategy going forward, or whether the model that built the company into a travel giant can endure. Today, many Airbnb listings are operated as full-time rental businesses,

Last year, it booked 121.9 million stays, earning $12.2 billion in revenue, up from $11 billion the year before. Dictionaries define to Airbnb as the verb for short-term renting, a catchphrase for the entire business it invented. Even so, Airbnb's share price is about 10% below where it was when it went public in 2020, and investors believe that local pushback is a real obstacle to its growth. The company strongly rejects the idea that it's to blame for any housing shortages. Airbnb just doesn't move the needle in terms of impacting housing prices, Blacharskik says. Still, for its execs and investors, the question now is how much they will need to change their strategy going forward, or whether the model that built the company into a travel giant can endure. Today, many Airbnb listings are operated as full-time rental businesses, rather than by people allowing strangers to stay in their homes. That fact has only stoked the sense in some cities that the soaring number of short-term rentals has robbed them of badly needed housing stock, even as affordability becomes a pivotal political issue. As Motley Fool stock analyst Lawrence Ng wrote last September, Airbnb's most significant long-term risk isn't competition, it's regulation. The call to rein in Airbnb is strongest in Europe's centuries-old tourist magnet cities. Across Europe, the number of tourist rental nights booked nearly doubled between 2018 and 2025 to 398 million, according to EU statistics. Locals accuse Airbnb of pricing them out of their neighborhoods and turning their communities into tourist hubs disconnected from their cultural environment. Across Europe, walls are spray-painted with graffiti reading Airbnb out. In Barcelona, one person has painted, "Your Airbnb was my home." Few cities have captured the sense of grievance as keenly as Paris, the world's most visited city by some measures. The city drew nearly 50 million tourists last year, with the single biggest group being Americans. There are more than 1 million short-term rental listings in France, the industry's biggest market outside the U.S., with Paris as the country's biggest hub. Airbnb bears real responsibility in France's housing crisis, editors of French paper Le Monde wrote in November when it published a damning six-part series on the company. But the push by mayors like Hidalgo for a crackdown has borne fruit. In October 2024, Paris and several other French cities, including Mediterranean suntraps like Nice and Marseille, restricted short-term rentals to people listing their own homes, and then for only 90 days a year, a marked change from the 180-day rule it replaced. Second homes, meanwhile, can be rented only to students or visiting business people, and doing so involves extensive paperwork and higher property taxes. In January, France's Supreme Court ruled that Airbnb and other platforms were legally responsible for listings that flout the new laws. And in February, two Paris property owners who failed to register their Airbnb listings were fined €80,000 and €150,000, respectively. It's the end for impunity, one official said at the time. No more illegal Airbnbs. Paris officials admit that the regulation's real value is to slow Airbnb's investment property market to a crawl. We won't be able to sue everyone, says Emmeline de Carette, who heads Paris's city authority overseeing tourist rentals. But we want to show that, from now on, it is not a great investment. In Paris, that is already clear, says Anne-Helene Guitaris-Riquen, a business consultant who put her one-bedroom apartment near Montmartre on sale in March after 2 years of listing it on Airbnb. The legal framework is more and more

0: cumbersome, she says. Her final Airbnb customer was a professor from Cornell University, spending a semester in Paris. As the rules have tightened, and as other markets threaten similar actions, Airbnb has raced to adapt and expand. The company's growth markets, measured by nights booked, are no longer in Europe. They are middle-income countries like Brazil and India, where apartments rent for less. Last May, it relaunched its experiences vertical after a two-year pause and added services such as massages, guided tours, even cooking classes, in addition to rentals. Now, when you book an Airbnb in Paris, you can add an Airbnb pickup from the airport and Airbnb daily itineraries with Airbnb tour guides and have Airbnb shop and deliver food to your rental. The goal, co-founder and CEO Brian Chesky told investors in February, was to make Airbnb's app a hub for a vast array of options, much as Amazon became an app for anything that could be shipped in a cardboard box. The unifying idea for me is the trip, he said, and the offerings create new revenue streams for Airbnb without requiring the company to add new home listings or risk violating regulations. Indeed, Parisians themselves are beginning to reserve Paris features without booking a place to stay. Increasingly, the company is negotiating with cities hosting major events like the FIFA World Cup, which takes place across the U.S., Canada, and Mexico in June and July. The model for Airbnb was the 2024 Paris Olympics, when the city suspended its rental regulations to accommodate millions of visitors. 700,000 of them stayed in Airbnbs, says Chief Business Officer Dave Stevenson. At critical moments, when cities need extra lodging, Chesky told investors in February, the company goes from problem cities have to deal with to a solution to the problem. Hotels cannot accommodate everyone. Stevenson argues that Airbnb guests tend to boost the local economy, perhaps more than traditional hotel guests. The money stays with the host and the community, he says. It gets spent in the coffee shops and stores down the street. In its charm offensive, the company has donated to the restoration of old churches and other buildings in France. It has also eased conditions for guests worldwide, instituting more flexible cancellation policies and eliminating annoyances like cleaning fees and lists of checkout chores. As for rising rents and housing shortages, Airbnb execs argue that the bigger problems are high inflation and people's increasing desire to live in thriving urban centers. They point to New York, Amsterdam, and Barcelona as cities where, they say, rents have surged even as new regulations there slashed the number of Airbnb listings. That argument is not likely to shield the owners of the short-term rentals in Montmartre that were detected in February. Over espressos a few weeks later, Paris's deputy mayor for housing, Jacques Baudrier, tells me officials are still investigating who owns the apartments that have key boxes affixed to the doors. Eventually, we will take back 20,000 apartments, he says. With the new laws, the illegal Airbnbs will be zero. Our next article is entitled AI, You Can Work With That, by Matt Heimer, with a subtext by Jeremy Kahn. On February 2nd, Anthropic announced a new feature for its Claude Cowork AI software, a simple plugin to help users perform legal tasks such as reviewing contracts or crafting non-disclosure agreements. At first, the news hardly seemed earth-shattering, but it shook financial markets to their foundations. Investors wiped $285 billion off the market value of tech stocks in the 24 hours after the tool debuted, with software vendors particularly hard hit. Over the following weeks, the route continued and even inspired a new term, the SaaSpocalypse, which refers to the software as a service business model common to business software vendors today. Software stocks have recovered some of their losses, but at press time were about 8% below levels at the end of January. To many investors, the logic is simple. AI models, such as Anthropic's Claude, will eliminate the need for specialized business software. Companies will just ask AI to perform the tasks currently handled by other vendors' software, or they will ask AI coding agents from Anthropic, OpenAI, or Google to vibe code bespoke software tailored to their needs. Either way, businesses no longer need to buy expensive software from traditional vendors like Salesforce, ServiceNow, and Microsoft, or from the hundreds of smaller niche firms offering legal tech, procurement systems, or financial planning software. The doomsday view has sparked a heated debate, with critics insisting the sell-off is overdone. Bank of America senior analyst Vivek Arya called investors souring on SaaS business indiscriminate, overblown, and logically inconsistent. Even as big an AI booster as NVIDIA CEO Jensen Huang told CNBC that the markets got it wrong. Rather than ending the need for pre-built software, AI agents will use the software to accomplish tasks, he argued. While the advent of AI is certainly a new development for investors to wrap their heads around, the fundamental question at the heart of the SaaSpocalypse debate is as old as innovation itself. Each new piece of technology opens new possibilities and leads to existing practices being reassessed. The factors that cause one innovation to supplant its predecessor, while another technology evolves alongside an incumbent or follows a different path entirely, can vary and are hard to predict, according to experts in history and economic theory whom Fortune spoke to. In many cases, the expected outcomes, both the overly optimistic as well as the gloom-ridden, turn out to be widely off the mark. Take video cameras, which came on the scene in the 1980s. Some predicted a proliferation of filmmaking because video lowered production cost and the need for specialized knowledge. And there was an explosion of visual content. The total number of film titles released in the 1990s was double the figure for the 1970s, according to data from IMDb. But video, for the most part, barely impacted the production of box office hits, which continued to be shot on film. Our next article is entitled Adapt or Die in the C-Suite. The dawning AI age is set to transform the workplace. Are business leaders ready for the challenge? By Beatrice Nolan. In a blunt company-wide memo last year, Mitya Kaufman, the CEO of freelance marketplace Fiverr, had some harsh truths to share with his employees. AI is coming for your jobs. Heck, it's coming for my job too. This is a wake-up call, he warned. A year on, he has a message for the C-suite trying to ride out the AI tsunami. Don't be a cheerleader. If you're not practicing, don't preach, Kaufman tells Fortune. You can't make AI a value on the wall and then not behave by it. CEOs are currently treating AI as a training problem, he says, buying products, running a seminar, and checking a box, when the real challenge is a cultural one that starts at the top. Across industries, there's palpable angst about the impending AI onslaught and how best to prepare workers, managers, and above all, themselves for the new reality that lies ahead. The technology is moving faster than any organizational playbook can keep up with, and the executives asked with leading the transition are often figuring it out in real time. What's more, many are seeing a gap between their company's AI ambitions and the results. There are lots of pilots and hype, but only a small number of organizations, usually in tech, are seeing transformative gains. There are many companies that are struggling with some kind of dissonance between the promise of AI and the reality of what they hoped it would be, says Kate Smaj, a senior partner and AI lead at McKinsey. There are firms all over the map. It's a disconnect that's keeping CEOs awake at night. A recent survey by the Paris Poll found that 79% of U.S. CEOs believe they could lose their jobs within 2 years if they fail to deliver measurable business gains from AI. Part of this is investor pressure over ROI, and part of it is FOMO. Some sectors, like software engineering, have seen massive productivity gains from AI, while others are still grappling with how to implement basic tools. For business leaders trying to prepare, it's a daunting moment, but with so much at stake, it's not one they can ignore. One response to the anxiety has been to shift from an era of experimentation, in which employees are encouraged to try out AI, to one of top-down mandates and formal pilots, where employees are required to trial specific tools and demonstrate measurable results. Companies including Meta, Amazon, Salesforce, and Microsoft are cracking down to impose AI adoption within their workforce, mandating, monitoring, and evaluating the use of AI tools. At Meta, new performance review systems can reportedly track how many lines of code an engineer wrote with AI assistance, while Amazon managers have dashboards monitoring individual AI tool usage that factors into promotion decisions, according to media reports. But tech companies have a history of driving workforce trends before the rest of the business world. And of course, tech companies have their own skin in the game, since they are the ones making and selling the various AI products. Outside of tech, CEOs are operating with a lot less clarity. As Wharton Management Professor Peter Capelli notes, too many executives are still listening to the people who built the tools instead of asking whether those same approaches make sense in their own businesses. The builders, he argues, are not experts in business or in management, and yet their success stories are being treated as a universal blueprint. Instead of mandates, some companies are betting on peer-led learning and positive incentives to drive adoption of AI tools. I think if you take a stick approach right now, you might actually get people basically achieving the right short-term goal, but failing the long-term objective, which is building an organization that is much more nimble and resilient, says Greg Hart, CEO of online learning platform Coursera. The stakes for companies of successfully adapting to AI are higher than immediately productivity metrics. And because many employees view AI as a threat to their livelihoods, mandates tend to deepen that anxiety rather than dissolve it. Roughly 55,000 jobs were cut in layoffs that companies attributed directly to AI in 2025, more than three times the total in the preceding 2 years, according to recruiting firm Challenger, Gray, and Christmas. Employee fears were hardly relieved when enterprise software company Atlassian cut 10% of its staff in March and fintech firm Block slashed 40%. Block CEO Jack Dorsey said the AI tools, paired with smaller and flatter teams, are fundamentally changing the nature of work and what it means to build and run a company. Some employees also worry that by using AI at work, they're essentially training the automaton that will replace them. It's helpful to keep in mind that executives have been here before, and there are valuable lessons from the past. The last time a technology promised to remake business, when the internet emerged in the 1990s, most companies bolted it on and hoped for the best. In those early dot-com days, businesses tended to treat the web like a digital brochure rack, a shinier distribution channel rather than a reason to rethink how they worked. Only when a minority of firms started rebuilding their businesses around the web did the ground really shift under everyone else. What separated the winners from the laggards wasn't access to the technology. It was whether leaders were willing to challenge habits, redesign jobs, and tolerate a messy period of experimentation. In that sense, AI might not be so different. If you're just bringing AI in, we're already seeing evidence that it won't deliver what you hope, says Anish Raman, Chief Economic Opportunity Officer at LinkedIn. Even skilling people on how to use AI only gets you part of the way there. The real impact comes when workers use AI in service of changing their jobs, redesigning tasks and workflows, not just adding a tool. By the numbers, 55,000 number of jobs cut in 2025 that companies directly attributed to AI. Next, 8 out of 10 Fortune 500 companies now use some kind of AI agent in their business that they built with low coding, no code, or vibe coding tools. The agents touch everything from sales to customer service. 26% share of 2,300 companies surveyed that now have a chief AI officer, up from 11% in 2023. More than half were appointed from within. How much of each job AI could handle? Our graph shows that the largest amount would be computer and math, then business and finance, then management, next is office and administration, then legal, then architecture and engineering, arts and media, life and social sciences, sales, education and library, healthcare practitioners, social services, again we're going down, protective services, healthcare support, production, food serving, agriculture, transportation, and grounds maintenance. Among workers in highly exposed jobs, not all groups are equals. By race, the largest percentage would be white people. By demographics, married. By education, with a bachelor degree. I'm Kate, and I hope you've enjoyed my reading of Fortune Magazine for the April-May issue. Thank you very much for listening to the Talking Information Center.
1: Hello, and welcome to readings from Kiplinger Personal Finance Magazine, issue August 2026, read to you by Steve Malisi. Money Smart Women by Janet Bodnar. What to do with a windfall? There's a lot of chatter about the great wealth transfer, as much as $124 trillion that's predicted to pass between generations over the next couple of decades. And much of that is likely to end up in the hands of women. If you're fortunate enough to inherit a windfall, be prepared to be patient. For starters, it can take time to gather the necessary documentation and navigate the legal niceties of inheritance. And once you have the money in hand, rule number one is don't go out and spend it all, says Alexandra Armstrong, a certified financial planner and author of On Your Own, A Widow's Guide to Emotional and Financial Well-Being. Among people who inherit, there's a tendency to want to do one of two things, says Armstrong. Pay off the mortgage on your house or take your dream vacation. But before you do anything, consider the tax implications. For instance, if you have a low-interest rate mortgage that's tax-deductible, you may be better off keeping it and putting the bulk of your inheritance to work in other ways. If you inherit your spouse's IRA, you can roll the money into your own IRA. But if anyone other than a spouse inherits an IRA, say an adult child or sibling, the money must be withdrawn over 10 years and payouts are taxable. Getting guidance from a tax advisor or other financial professional should be high on your to-do list. A third party can also act as a buffer between you and other family members and friends who'd like a share of the windfall. Also, you may not get immediate access to your inheritance. You can usually count on at least 6 to 9 months to settle even a quick estate, says Armstrong, and even longer if you inherit something like real estate that must be sold and possibly divided among several heirs. Take your time. Unless there's a legal or tax urgency, give yourself time to think through all the variables. Don't make any permanent decisions for at least a year or even longer, advises Natalie Colley, partner and senior lead advisor at Francis Financial in New York City. Park the money in a money market fund, or leave it in existing investments until you come up with a strategy, says Colley. Give yourself permission to change your mind. That's particularly true of assets with sentimental value, says Elizabeth Zelinka Parsons, author of Encore, a high achiever's guide to thriving in retirement. It might be easier to sell the family home or dad's art collection in year three, says Parsons. Getting a windfall can be especially challenging for women who have never played a role in handling their family's finances. Even women who are involved in day-to-day money management often lack confidence when it comes to long-term investment planning, says Collie. Her advice? Break it down into bite-sized pieces that you can digest. Repetition helps build confidence and competence. Bottom line, any preparation you can do now, either as a giver or a potential beneficiary, will yield a big payoff when the time comes. Take this advice from reader Judith Meservey, a widow who offers support to other widows in her active adult community. Writes Meservey, I see quite a range of preparedness among the women. I try to encourage couples to be interchangeable when it comes to financial and estate matters, encouraging them both to know how to pay bills, where the assets are, and what the passwords are. In my case, I created a document 20 years ago with key information that I update each year for my sister in case something happens to me. It would help someone step in with ease and confidence. 10 tips to declutter your home. You've spent a lifetime amassing your stuff. Here's how to get rid of it. At some point in the future, someone is going to go through all of your stuff and throw out most of it. If you don't do it while you're still in good health, someone else will, after you suffer a medical emergency or you pass away. Do your heirs a favor and reduce your own stress by culling your possessions now. It isn't easy. Discarding things that remind us of loved ones often brings up grief and guilt. And it's maddening to realize that the nice couch or rug we've splurged on has no monetary value. Sociologist David J. Eckert at the University of Kansas, whose team interviewed more than 100 Americans over the age of 60 for his book Downsizing, Confronting Our Possessions in Later Life, says his research showed it is an act of courage and of prudence to confront the thousands of possessions we've accumulated over decades. Set your goal. Matt Paxton, author of Keep the Memories, Lose the Stuff, has his decluttering clients write their goal on a card, which he tapes on a wall, and he sets a deadline. When one client said she wanted her home tidy enough to have friends visit, he had her invite friends for dinner 3 weeks from that date. Decluttering is like dieting or fitness. It's very easy to quit, he says. Don't buy those cute storage bins yet. Aspiring declutterers can be led astray by social media pictures of beautifully lit homes in which all the toys, towels, or cleaning supplies are artfully stored in handsome baskets, says Jill Quigley, a professional organizer in Omaha. Some start decluttering by buying bins, which just creates more clutter. Instead, begin by organizing and reducing your stuff. Then shop for storage solutions that fit your smaller stockpile. Get help. Eckert says downsizing works better when you have help. If you're looking for more than just an extra pair of hands, expect to pay between $60 and $200 an hour for an organizing professional. Not only will they keep you motivated and focused, but many specialize in disposal, knowing which items to sell and where to sell them, and which organizations will take donations of non-sellable stuff. Try searching for locals through professional organizations such as the National Organization of Productivity and Organization Professionals, NAPO, or the National Association of Senior and Specialty Move Managers. Aaron Hayes, a professional organizer in New York City, says finding someone who is emotionally attuned to you is crucial because deciding to toss beloved items can lead to anger and tears. Categorize. Before you start tossing things, put them in categories. I put like with like, so you can see that you have 3 can openers or 9 white tank tops, says Quigley. That makes it easy for clients to get rid of duplicates. Categorization gets more challenging when it comes to knickknacks, but Kelly Brask, a professional organizer in Chicago, and president of the Board of Certification for Professional Organizers, a division of NAPO, tries separating items according to the memories they inspire. That way, people can see how many things they are keeping to, say, remember a grandmother, and consider whether only one or two items are enough for that purpose. Start small. Professional organizers suggest beginning with small, easy tasks. Hayes starts her clients with areas unlikely to spark memories or emotions, such as junk drawers or tool closets. Once they see those cleaned up and organized, they have more confidence to tackle bigger projects, she says. To prevent burnout, she limits decluttering to 6 hours a day. Beware the purger's high. Liberating yourself from clutter can feel so good that some people get into a tossing frenzy, says Christian Sgrott, an organizer in the Washington, D.C. area. Professional declutterers, like herself, shake every book, check every pocket, and open every teapot. Sgrott has stopped clients on what she calls a purger's high from tossing out oven mitts and old shirt boxes where someone had hidden cash. She also discourages clients from throwing potentially sensitive paperwork or electronics into trash bins. Instead, many businesses and community services offer shredding and secure recycling, she says. You should be ruthless, but not reckless. Don't expect a windfall. One barrier to downsizing? Accepting the reality that you won't recoup much for the things you paid a lot for. As baby boomers age and downsize, they're creating a flood of furniture and collectibles, says Julie Hall, director of the American Society of Estate Liquidators. For realistic value estimates, view prices on sold items on eBay, or try pricing services such as WorthPoint, author Paxton suggests. Selling items yourself through a garage sale or online postings takes a great deal of time and effort, and typically yields comparatively little. Paxton prefers auction houses that handle all the work and offer both in-person and online bidding, such as Everything But the House, Max Sold, and BidRush. Such platforms typically take 30 to 40% of your earnings. The 60% that you will receive from the auction house is larger than the 100% you would get on your own. Don't expect much of a tax write-off for donating your stuff either. Charities have become pickier about what they'll accept, and recent changes to tax law limit non-cash contribution write-offs. Leave a legacy of love. You don't want to leave your friends and family with a house full of crap and a bunch of work. You want to leave a legacy of love, says Brask. Make sure they know what was important to you and why. So, pare your legacy down to a few meaningful items and explain the stories behind those things, she says. Take pictures of items to be discarded and display those on an electronic frame in a scrapbook. Paxton recommends an app such as Artifacts, which allows you to make and share videos about items. For a more formal memory handoff, consider setting up a show-and-tell video call or an in-person gathering of loved ones, he suggests. No maybe pile, no storage. Declutterers typically sort their things into keep, sell, give, and trash categories. Don't add a maybe pile, says Mary Kay Bays, co-executive director of the National Association of Senior and Specialty Move Managers. The maybe pile is going to do you in, because that is what goes in storage units, she says. By renting a storage unit, you can end up paying thousands of dollars to store things you aren't even sure you want. Avoid re-cluttering. Set up ongoing systems. Sgrott helps clients create labeled baskets, bins, or shelves so everyone in the house knows where, say, shoes, batteries, or charging wires go. While many declutterers try to maintain practices such as one in, one out for any new possessions, T.K. Coleman, co-host of the Minimalist podcast, suggests a psychological approach. I want to understand why I am in this position, says Coleman. He asks, for example, am I using impulse purchases to compensate for loneliness? Coleman tries to remind himself that saying yes to something you don't want is saying no to something else, such as a clean table and a calm mind. What you need to know about money markets. Cash accounts are having a moment, thanks to the decent interest rates they now pay, at long last. But selecting one can be a daunting task given the profusion of choices, from money market accounts to money market mutual funds to a small clutch of newly hatched money market exchange-traded funds. The term money market has become a catch-all description for a variety of interest-bearing products that follow different rules. The offerings also vary in yield, ease of accessibility, and, to a small degree, levels of safety. In some respects, money market has become more of a marketing term than a technical term, says Ted Rossman of Bankrate.com, a website that evaluates bank products. There's a lot of confusion about this. What's an investor to do? We'll lay out the various types of money market investments, all of which invest in high-quality short-term debt and are appropriate places to stash cash for short- to medium-term goals, as well as what factors to consider before you choose one. We're holding off on including money market ETFs in this discussion, however, because most are less than a year old. But if you're interested in reading more about them, see, the ETFs just keep coming. First, an explanation about money market interest rates. They fluctuate, for starters, depending on market conditions and how their holdings perform. And you will see a variety of interest rates quoted. Each one offers an idea of how much your cash can earn over a 12-month period, but they're not exactly the same. Mutual fund money markets are required to report a 7-day SEC yield, which shows what the fund would pay in interest over a 1-year period if rates of the past week stayed the same. It's net of fees, so investors can compare one money market mutual fund to another. Money market accounts quote an annual percentage yield, or APY, and that reflects compound interest, the return you earn on principal plus accumulated interest. That's different from straight-up interest rate, which you also may see quoted. Money market accounts. You open these accounts at a bank or credit union. They offer easy access and may yield more than an ordinary savings account. You may have to fork over a certain amount, $100 or even $5,000, to open one. But most allow you to pull some or all of your money at any time. Some accounts even offer check writing abilities. They're FDIC insured up to $250,000 if the bank fails. Monthly fees may apply too, unless you maintain a certain balance. Quantic Bank's money market account, for example, requires $100 to open. There's no maintenance fee, and the bank pays the same interest, 3.8% currently, whether you have $1 or $150,000 in the account. It comes with check writing abilities and a free debit card, too. This is really a pretty standard bank account that's being marketed as a money market, Bankrate's Rossman says. Money market funds. You buy these funds through your broker. There are three types, distinguished largely by what kind of debt they hold. Government money market funds invest in short-term treasuries and other government securities. The biggest such fund, Fidelity Government Money Market Fund, yields 3.3%. By contrast, municipal money market funds invest in state and local government debt, which pay interest that is exempt from federal taxes. American Century Tax-Free Money Market Fund boasts a 3.1% yield, or a taxable equivalent yield of 4.1%. for investors in the 24% federal income tax bracket. Some muni money funds focus on debt in a single state, giving residents of those states additional tax benefits. Schwab California Municipal Money Fund yields 2.4%. For California residents in the 24% federal income tax bracket, the taxable equivalent yield is 3.7%. Prime money market funds can hold a mix of government bonds and commercial paper, high-quality, ultra-short-term corporate debt. The largest prime fund by assets, Schwab Prime Advantage Money Investor, holds 20% of its assets in commercial paper. It yields 3.5%. Generally speaking, all money market mutual funds are safe investment products, but they have some risk. These funds are designed to maintain a stable net asset value of $1 per share, for instance, but during the global financial crisis, a money fund fell below that. It broke the buck. Regulators now require that money funds hold a chunk of their portfolio in cash reserves. Underlying holdings in the money fund can inject some risk, too. Prime funds that hold commercial paper stakes, for instance, are a bit riskier than funds that hold any government securities. That's partly why prime funds offer a tad more yield than government money market funds. But since the post-GFC cash reserves rules went into effect, much of the yield advantage in prime funds has been diluted. That's why some advisors, including Brian Schaefer at Johnson Financial Group, have decided prime funds don't offer enough yield these days to justify the risk. SIPC Insurance covers money mutual funds up to $250,000 in cash if a brokerage firm fails. The insurance does not cover investment losses. Facts to consider. Yield matters, but you may want to consider additional features before choosing a money market product. Accessibility. Whether you choose a money market or money mutual fund may boil down to where you plan to hold your cash, whether in a bank, which provides arguably easier accessibility if you're moving money between household accounts, or at your brokerage firm. 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Otherwise, consider moving it to a money market mutual fund or account to boost your yield. Tax consequences. The tax treatment on interest earned in money markets can help you narrow your choices. Muni money market funds, for instance, are a good choice for high-income earners holding cash in taxable accounts. Interest income in other types of money accounts and funds is subject to ordinary federal income tax, though most government fund payouts are exempt from state and local income taxes. The exemption is government repurchase agreements, or repos, which generate income that's subject to federal, state, and local taxes, says Noreen Brown, an advisor at Summit Financial in New Jersey. Fees. Whether it's a monthly maintenance fee in a money market account or an annual expense ratio in a money market fund, investors should look at expenses when picking money market products, says Brown. Monthly maintenance fees for money accounts range between $0 and $25. Expense ratios of the 10 biggest money market mutual funds range from 0.11% to just under 1%. Truth be told, however, depending on how much you're stashing away, expenses may not matter that much. If you're investing $10,000, who cares, says Pete Crane, who runs a data firm that tracks money market products. $1 million? Yeah, you should care. The ETFs just keep coming. A new crop of exchange-traded funds range from plain vanilla offerings to complex income and cryptocurrency portfolios. Exchange-traded funds have been around for more than 3 decades, but if new fund launches are any clue, growth in the category is still strong. A record 1,490 exchange-traded products opened from the start of 2025 through April 2026, bumping up the total of listed ETFs in the U.S. today to more than 5,100. And investors are piling in. More than 15 of the newly minted ETFs each have more than $1 billion in assets already. For a new fund to get even close to $1 billion in assets in the first year is rare, says Todd Rosenbluth, head of research at TMX Vettafi, a data research firm that focuses on ETFs. Another 25 new ETFs are well on their way to that mark, with more than $600 million in assets each. For that reason, we're taking a closer look at several of the new ETFs that have gathered the most interest and what their approaches might portend. To be clear, this story is meant to update you on trends in the ETF industry rather than to supply specific investment recommendations. The short track record of these new funds precludes us from making a call, at least for now. That said, a few show some promise, while others seem unlikely to become Kiplinger favorites. Returns and data are through April 30th, unless otherwise noted. Old strategies, new ETF wrappers. Mutual fund to ETF conversions are not new, but most have come from big fund firms, including Dimensional Fund Advisors, Fidelity, and J.P. Morgan. Now, boutique investment firms are choosing to go down this path. The trend points to the wider acceptance of ETFs as investors' vehicles of choice. The growth stock mutual fund, Acra Focus, for instance, fully converted to an ETF in October 2025 and now trades under the symbol AKRE. The mutual fund iteration, once a member of the Kiplinger 25, the list of our favorite actively managed no-load funds. In recent years, its rankings have slipped, and in step with other actively managed mutual funds, Acra Focus has seen a steady march of assets exit the fund. The conversion was made to offer existing and prospective shareholders all of the benefits that come with an ETF structure: lower capital gains distributions, lower expense ratios, and greater transparency. Instead of the mutual fund's 1.32% expense ratio, for instance, the ETF charges 0.98%. And generally speaking, ETFs tend to be more tax-efficient than mutual funds because of the way ETF sponsors create and redeem shares, exchanging baskets of securities with specialized market makers instead of selling shares for cash. That means, relative to mutual funds, ETFs tend to generate fewer capital gains distributions to existing shareholders. You still owe taxes on any gains you've made in the ETF when you sell your shares. Now comes the news that venerated asset manager PrimeCap Management is finally embracing ETFs. The investment firm, which runs six mutual funds, three under the PrimeCap Odyssey banner and three with Vanguard, filed plans with regulators in early April to launch their first ETF, PrimeCap Odyssey Discovery. If there was any doubt about where the puck is headed, consider it settled. Even PrimeCap is entering the ETF arena, says Jeff DiMasso, editor of the newsletter The Independent Vanguard Advisor. The new ETF will invest primarily in mid-sized company stocks, according to the filing. The move acknowledges both that investors are shifting to ETFs, says DiMasso, and that PrimeCap's mutual funds have been throwing off capital gains as investors have been pulling their money from the funds. The ETF wrapper solves both problems. We are awaiting key details about the ETF, including its symbol, expense ratio, and who will be managing it. Meanwhile, PrimeCap has just applied to two regulators to issue ETF share classes of its existing Odyssey-branded mutual funds. We're big PrimeCap fans. One of its mutual funds, PrimeCap Odyssey Growth, is a member of the Kiplinger 25, so we'll be watching closely. PrimeCap's forays into ETFs comes after Dimensional Fund Advisors received the regulatory okay for DFA U.S. Microcap Portfolio ETF class, which was listed in March. It's the firm's first ETF share class of an existing mutual fund, in this case the 44-year-old $7.3 billion mutual fund DFA U.S. Microcap Portfolio. And this has been readings from Kiplinger Personal Finance Management, issue August 2026, read to you by Steve Malisi. Thank you for listening, and have a wonderful day.
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Welcome to The Economist, the weekly business news magazine from Great Britain on Sun Sounds of Arizona. I'm your volunteer broadcaster, Jim Mitchell. During the next hour, you'll hear articles from the August 8th edition of the magazine. On this week's cover, a humanoid robot wearing a blue Mao Zedong-style cap drives a red tractor across a golden plain with an unidentifiable city skyline and verdant hills in the background. The white plastic robot with black joints and a black flat face with blue LED eyes and mouth displays Chinese characters on its chest and is simultaneously taking a selfie with a Chinese-branded cell phone. And the headline to his left reads, "Lessons from Chinese AI." And that, of course, is this week's cover article, Why AI is a Risk for Communist China. It's not as well placed to take advantage of the technology as many think. After that cover leader, we'll read five additional leader articles, including Reopening Hormuz. Gulf states should make a deal with Iran on Hormuz. Bipartisan and wrong. Republicans and Democrats uniting against animal testing are wrong. How to end Sudan's brutal, forgotten conflict? There's a sliver of a chance of a ceasefire. How AI is breaking the British state? Citizens could bring government to a halt. And onward and upward. Governments are making a dangerous bet on the AI boom. After those leader articles, I'll read a selection of topical articles from around the globe. So now let's begin with our cover leader article. Why AI is a risk to Communist China. It is not as well placed to take advantage of the technology as many people think. Just as frontier artificial intelligence models are benchmarks against each other, so AI will itself benchmark the rival political systems of America and China. The technology will test which is better at creating AI tools and diffusing them through the economy. And that will, in turn, depend partly on their very different ideas of how society should be run. Even in a field changing as rapidly as AI, the results of that contest may not become clear for some years. But as we report from inside China, the country is already adopting AI fast, and its government is preparing for the dramatic economic and social change this heralds. As an autocracy, China has some advantages in harnessing the 21st century's most promising technology. It also has plenty of problems. Start with the caliber of China's models. The common perception is that they're cheap and that even the best persistently lag behind America's. In fact, the two countries' AI models are converging. Innovative Chinese models are getting bigger and cleverer. Within the past few weeks, China's labs have released Qwen 3.8 Max and Kimi K3, which almost match the most advanced American AIs, such as Anthropic's Fable 5. Chinese models will be just as likely to break loose from their testbeds as American ones. Although Chinese models are cheaper, American models are often better value. Artificial analysis, an American firm, finds that for most trade-offs between cost and intelligence, an American model outperforms Chinese ones. The convergence is likely to continue.

and its lead is growing. China is learning to cope with sanctions. It smuggles in cutting-edge NVIDIA chips and rents them in foreign data centers. And Huawei, its best chip designer, is rapidly increasing the output of its inferior chips. Chinese-made lithography tools are now using deep UV light to print chips, though the best technology using extreme UV remains out of reach. Model building is only half the story. To make the economy dynamic, AI must also be deployed, the focus of Chinese AI policy. For as long as China was behind America in model making, leaders saw diffusion as the best way to compete. But they may also believe that, as with other broad technologies such as electricity, adoption brings greater rewards than discovery. China's working age population is due to shrink by 25% by 2050. For machines to replace people requires diffusion too. So far, the use of AI has yet to show up in the economic statistics of either America or China. But change in some industries has already been sweeping. AI-assisted lorries will need 30% fewer drivers, going from one firm's experience as crews slim from two drivers to one and from four to three. AI was used to generate 95% of the 128,000 wildly popular 1 and 2 minute long microdramas released in the first quarter of 2026, replacing many actors and film crews. China is also rapidly increasing the use of robots. In June, leaders told local governments and state-owned enterprises to have 10,000 humanoid robots doing real work by the end of 2026. Morgan Stanley, a bank, expects humanoid scales in China to reach 446,000 by 2030, 9 times this year's total. Workers are being paid to train robots in huge warehouses by repeatedly folding clothes and sorting and stacking objects. China has a lower share of white-collar workers than America, so AI is likely to have the greatest effect in consumer markets and blue-collar work. That could easily lead to discontent. Youth unemployment is already around 15%, and over 300 million people work in the gig economy. Job destruction could be much faster than China's demographic decline. You might think that the Communist Party's grip on power is so strong that it can ignore the blowback. However, dictators fear being brittle. Although Chinese firms want to roll out AI fast, the government will be desperate to avoid instability. That's why AI will be a test of the system, and why China's options are limited. As in America, there is plenty of talk about retraining. However, retraining has a poor record, and even the most successful countries like Denmark and Singapore struggle to equip workers for entirely new careers. There's no reason to think that China will be any more successful, especially as it already has too many graduates. Prominent economists and advisors suggest extending the social contract by, say, taxing AI firms or creating a universal basic income. Their work has appeared in party journals, an official expression of interest. But President Xi Jinping has long been against handouts, saying they can lead to laziness. Political leaders are pressing companies to redeploy staff rather than sack them. They may also ask state-owned companies to mop up surplus labor. Yet, although that is politically possible, it will cancel out some of the benefits of rapid diffusion at a time when domestic growth is already anemic. So the government may improvise, letting AI rip until it's trouble, when it will step in. That's what happened with tutoring and gaming, industries thrown into confusion overnight when the party decided that they were causing too much harm. Cautious officials recently slowed robotaxi experiments after more than 100 malfunctioned in Wuhan, leaving passengers stranded. However, stop-start AI may impair

0: the ability to innovate. If so, China's leaders may have to balance the risk of social instability with the risk of falling behind America. AI poses similar challenges to America and China. Both societies will have to reinvent themselves. That is something democracies tend to find easier than dictatorships. That was Why AI is a Risk to Communist China. Next, our second leader article, Reopening Hormuz. Gulf states should make a deal with Iran on Hormuz. How to make Iranian blackmail less painful. The Gulf states are caught in a mess of Donald Trump's making. After more than 5 months of war, the Strait of Hormuz is still mostly closed. A familiar pattern has emerged. When talks between America and Iran failed to yield progress, the two sides returned to fighting. When bombs fail to break the deadlock, negotiations resume. In recent days, Mr. Trump has once again both talked up a deal on Hormuz and threatened to hit Iran really hard. He gave Iran one last chance to reopen the strait once again. Iran, however, still insists on near total control of the waterway. Its exasperated neighbors seem to hold little hope that it will soften its stance or be forced to do so. Even a new regime in Tehran, supposing one sprung up, may well be unwilling to surrender its new prize. Instead, Gulf countries are racing to make the Strait of Hormuz obsolete. Saudi Arabia and the United Arab Emirates are both building or expanding oil pipelines to bypass the strait. Iraq plans to divert its barrels north. American and Saudi investors are considering a giant refinery outside the strait. Such workarounds will help, but as our Hormuz dependency dashboard shows, this quest for resilience unfortunately has its limits. Pipeline projects are often delayed. Yet even if all the plans were completed on time by 2030, 5 million of the 15 million barrels a day that crossed Hormuz before the war would still have to pass through it. Besides, pipelines can be struck by Iran. Relying on them risks exposing Gulf suppliers to other choke points, not least the Bab el-Mandab, Strait in the Red Sea, where the Houthis, Yemen's Iran-allied rebels, are firing at ships. Like Iran, they have charged ships fees before they may do so again, although they deny this. Don't forget all the commodities besides crude oil. Without Hormuz, Qatar still cannot ship its liquefied natural gas, a fifth of the world's supply. Gulf refineries remain largely cut off. And that's only on the export side, the part of the ledger that most concerns the outside world. From the point of view of the Gulf countries, many of their critical imports, from food to metals, cannot be sent cheaply overland. Pipelines are worth building, but Gulf countries should also spend more on defending themselves and hasten work on other alternatives. All these fixes will take time. For now, the Gulf states need their ships to traverse Hormuz unharmed. America's bombs have not been able to accomplish this. One drone strike is enough to deter most ships and jack up insurance premiums. The only realistic way out is a deal, however unpalatable. Iran wants to manage the strait jointly with Oman, a more pragmatic government. Negotiating an agreement might give Gulf countries a chance to register their red lines and demands. Gulf countries might have no choice but to pay transit fees. Ship owners would probably tolerate them so long as they did not fall foul of sanctions. That means America needs to be on board. Such a settlement would probably be fragile. International law says that maritime trade should be safe and free. A multilateral deal involving China, which has an interest in keeping the strait open and could restrain Iran, would be more durable. But that looks unlikely for now. Nor does Iran yet seem ready to accept a return to the status quo in the Strait. Still, if a deal, however limited and unbalanced, lowers hostilities and buys Gulf countries time to build workarounds and defenses that reduce Iran's leverage, it will be worth having. Iran looks likely to win this battle, but it may yet lose the longer war. That was Reopening Hormuz. Gulf states should make a deal with Iran on Hormuz. And we move on to our third leader article, Bipartisan and Wrong. Republicans and Democrats uniting against animal testing are wrong. Experimenting on animals remains essential for human well-being. It should be a relief when America's Democrats or Republicans find common ground. But one emerging area of bipartisanship is disturbing. Members of both parties increasingly oppose scientific research on animals. If they succeed in stopping it, they will prevent America from helping advance the welfare of the most valuable animal of all, humans. Animal welfare may seem a cause for sandal-wearing lefties, but it has long been advocates on the right and far right. MAGA has embraced the crusade. Robert F. Kennedy Jr., the health secretary, has vowed to end all animal experimentation. And under him, the Centers for Disease Control and Prevention is closing its primate laboratory. The Navy has banned funding for scientific research on cats and dogs. The federal government is joined in the cause by plenty of Democrats, whose party otherwise sees itself as differing from Republicans by being committed to enlightened science. In Oregon, Democratic politicians stand with Donald Trump's appointees in trying to curtail research and shrink the monkey colony at America's largest federally funded primate research center. The surge in opposition to testing partly reflects queasiness about the ethics of experimentation on animals, never mind their enormous contribution to human health. It also results from a growing belief in a new generation of technologies that is transforming biomedical science. So-called new approach methods, or NAMs, include organs on a chip, organoids, and artificial intelligence models. In some areas, NAMs are indeed making drug discovery faster and cheaper without using any animals. Liver chips, for example, can use human liver cells on miniature devices to help identify toxic medicines before they ever reach an animal study. Yet, it would be a mistake to think NAMs are anywhere close to rendering animal testing at scale necessary. Replicating small parts of human biology is not the same as reproducing all of it. Consider vaccines. They're among humanity's greatest biomedical achievements, having saved an estimated 154 million lives since 1974. Yet developing a vaccine entails finding and exploiting a complex biological pathway. Scientists have only just managed to mimic the first steps of this investigation on an organ chip. Finding out the rest is still a process that depends on testing in both animal and human subjects. It's the same story with many other life-saving medicines. There's also a practical reason to keep on testing. If America's laboratories are shut down, leadership on biotechnology will pass to China. Its biotech industry is growing rapidly and has recruited leading American scientists who have faced funding cuts, regulatory barriers, and political hostility at home. China is also buying up research monkeys at a staggering rate, raising their price and squeezing Americans' labs' budgets. The ambition of China makes the campaign for animal rights self-defeating. If American labs stop testing, the work will only migrate to a country that has lower animal welfare standards. In the future, NAMs may be able to displace more animal testing as technology advances. In the meantime, animal welfare can be enhanced in labs. America's decades-old primate center should be modernized with bigger, more naturalistic enclosures for monkeys that allow more daylight. Wearable monitoring technologies would reduce the need for handling, lowering the animal's stress, and improving the quality of the data they produce. This, of course, will cost money. All the more reason to keep funding animal research rather than cutting it off. That was Bipartisan and Wrong. Republicans and Democrats uniting against animal testing are wrong. Next, our fourth leader article, how AI is breaking the British state. Equipped with models and agents, citizens could bring government to a halt. The British state is struggling. Railways go unbuilt and potholes unfilled. Welfare bills go up and shoplifters go uncollared. Andy Burnham, the new prime minister, says he can get Whitehall moving. But then again, so did the previous guy. Yet the British state's ability to function is about to get dramatically worse, a warning to rich democracies everywhere. Citizens frustrated by the poor deal they get from the authorities are turning to artificial intelligence to file objections and appeals and claim their dues. The resulting deluge of complaints and demands will overwhelm bureaucracies built for the age of the post and the telephone. Too little is being done to prevent the state from drowning. This inundation has been dubbed agentic flooding, and its tides are lapping at bureaucracies everywhere, from tax appeals to welfare claims to parking tickets. The waters are rising alarmingly fast in Britain. As we report elsewhere this week, while worries about AI dwell on the threats to safety and jobs, the backlog in employment tribunals has quietly risen by 55% in a year, a large part due to AI-fueled claims. Demand for emergency injunctions has surged 100-fold, and the AI tide has only just begun to come in. Britain has long pioneered new political models, from the welfare state in the 1940s to the Third Way in 1990s. It's also unusually vulnerable to the march of AI-armed citizens, because its administrative functions favor the written submissions that AI is so good at drafting. And so the state must now innovate once again. The good news is that some in Mr. Burnham's cabinet grasp the scale of the challenge. Whether they can rise to it will show whether Britain can once again be a model to emulate or a cautionary tale. Amid low growth, an aging population, and rising defense bills, the state is sputtering in many ways, leaving voters convinced that they are getting a raw deal. But those familiar fiscal problems are at least slow-moving and can be forecasted. Agentic flooding is different. It strikes fast and where you least expect. It does not just damage the public finances. It will also clog the cogs that drive the machinery of state. AI is superb at dealing with bureaucracy. It can digest small print, ferret out loopholes, and draft appeal letters in seconds. Autonomous AI agents will accelerate the trend, filing tax complaints with minimal intervention. Unlike humans faced with officialdom, AI agents will never lose their temper or the will to live. Officials complain about AI slop and hallucinations, but as the technology improves, they will face the opposite problem, demands as well-crafted as first-class lawyers. At first sight, this looks like a cracking result for fed-up citizens. No one likes parking tickets. The poor could exercise their lawful rights as successfully as the sharp-elbowed middle classes do today. Yet, It threatens to become a tragedy of the commons. If the state is overwhelmed and cannot function, everyone loses. When 20th century governments created broad rights, they had the noble idea of making citizenship meaningful. The public would be heard in consultations, get information under transparency laws, and win redress for maladministration from a panoply of ombudsmen, tribunals, commissioners, and judges. But these analog systems assumed that few people would have the time or temperament to pursue their rights to the bitter end. And most of those who did, few would have the money to pay for a lawyer. AI is changing that, in effect making professional standard petitioning quick and costless. Yet, as each petitioner pursues their own interests, the state will buckle. Britain's labor laws are becoming increasingly expansive, a problem in itself, but they will not be much help to aggrieved workers because plaintiffs face a 4-year wait for a tribunal hearing. An onerous planning regime is meant to produce handsome towns. Paralyzed by AI objections, nothing will get built at all. Britons underclaim the benefits to which they're legally entitled by as much as £20 billion, that's $27 billion, or about 0.7% of GDP every year. If everyone gets their dues, the public finances will wilt. The prospect is of a doom loop of complaints and worsening service. More and more people may come to believe that the only way to get a result is to pull strings or cheat. Amid the inevitable anger and discontent, populism will thrive. So politicians need to grapple with the agentic flooding now, before the tide rises further. One step is to stop creating entitlements that are ripe for AI-fueled claims. Britain's Employment Rights Act and Renters' Rights Act open avenues of legal challenge for workers and tenants. Not only are they misguided, but ministers put little thought into how they would burden the courts. Another step is to prune the mass of procedural rights that have accrued over the decades. To make the state less vulnerable requires tightening rules, closing loopholes, and creating disincentives to AI-enabled access. Byzantine, vague appeal systems should give way to simple, precise, and limited ones. Money should go in part to the solution. Britain should charge a fee for freedom of information requests, as other countries do. So could employment tribunals, which should be more able to award costs against opportunistic claims. The most important task is to act faster and more radically on making the state with AI. That means not just spending up the old cycle of applications, decisions, and appeals, but replacing it altogether. The recast state would be flood-proof. It would also be more efficient and more responsive to citizens' needs. Politicians promise to be radical, but their solutions are incremental. Rather than just handling citizens' objections, a new AI-driven planning system could decide for itself whether a housing development meets zoning code. Rather than processing benefit claims, it could devise personalized welfare interventions. Freedom of information requests could give way to transparency on demand. The state risks being swamped by agentic floating. Even if the state's rapid adoption of AI alarms some people, it is essential. That was How AI is Breaking the British State. You're listening to The Economist magazine on Sun Sounds of Arizona. I'm your volunteer broadcaster, Jim Mitchell. If you missed any of this program or any other of our great broadcasts, you can stream it from our website, sunsounds.org, or from our Sun Sounds mobile app, available for both Apple and Android phones. Now, let's go on to our next leader article. How to End Sudan's Brutal Forgotten Conflict. There is a sliver of a chance of a ceasefire. It must be grabbed. It may be impossible to find a single place that sums up the devastation caused by Sudan's civil war, now deep into its fourth year. But as we report after a rare trip to the country, its ruined capital comes close. Before the war erupted in April of 2023, Khartoum was a bustling city of about 7 million people. Today, its center is deserted. Bare husks remain of government buildings. Smart homes and luxury hotels are in ruins. The streets, charred by fighting, are silent. So many bodies have been dumped that human skulls spill out of makeshift mass graves. And still, the killing continues. Khartoum is the scarred heart of one of Africa's worst conflicts this century. War has destroyed swaths of the continent's third-largest country and driven 14 million people from their homes. Hundreds of thousands have probably been killed by fighting, famine, and bursts of genocidal violence. The only recent African war whose horrors are comparable is in the Congo, which may have killed more than 5 million people in the early 2000s. Yet the war in Sudan is even more important geopolitically. As we warned 2 years ago, it's drawn in neighboring countries, helping reignite civil wars in South Sudan and Yemen, and threatening another round of killings in Ethiopia. Outsiders have shown callous indifference to the suffering by paying to keep the fighting going or neglecting it. Yet by endangering shipping in the Red Sea, the wars in Sudan and Iran are overlapping. That may raise the cost of prosecuting the war to its sponsors, giving them a reason at last to seek to bring about peace. In the face of it, Sudan's war is a conflict between two main belligerents, the Sudanese Armed Forces, the SAF, and the country's regular army and de facto government, and the Rapid Support Forces, the RSF, a rich and well-equipped militia. Various other Sudanese groups are allied with the two sides. Yet the fighting is also a proxy war between deep-pocketed regional powers vying for resources and influence. The RSF receives weapons, money, and mercenaries from the United Arab Emirates, though the UAE strenuously denies providing it with support. To a lesser degree, the SAF is armed and bankrolled by Egypt, Qatar, Saudi Arabia, and Turkey. Until very recently, all those actors had an overwhelming interest in keeping the war going. The RSF has periodically claimed to be ready for ceasefire talks, but has used its spoils to grow into a military and economic empire with ambitions to rule the country. And our conversations with SAF leaders in Sudan give every impression that they continue to believe they can vanquish the RSF and hence oppose talks. Meanwhile, outsiders with the power to exert pressure on the belligerents and their supporters have been distracted. Europe is focused on Ukraine. President Donald Trump, who last November vowed to end the war, is caught up in his own disastrous campaign in Iran. Many Sudanese, resigned to being treated as a lost cause, have begun to speak of a Somalia timeline, a decades-long conflict with no end in sight. Now, two developments have combined to create a chance of ending the war, albeit a slim one. Since America attacked the Islamic Republic in February, chaos in the Gulf has mostly made Sudan an even lower priority than usual. Having a shared foe in Iran did little to dampen the rivalry between Saudi Arabia and the UAE that's playing out in Sudan. But as Dwight Eisenhower, a former American president, supposedly once said, when a problem cannot be solved, enlarge it. As the Iran war expands, attention is moving from the Strait of Hormuz, which remains closed for the moment, to the Red Sea, which may be soon. In recent weeks, the Houthis, an Iran-backed militia in Yemen, have launched attacks on oil tankers linked to Saudi Arabia leading to a sharp reduction in shipping through the seas Bab el-Mandab Strait. So far, Saudi Arabia and the UAE have treated their contest in the region as zero-sum. Yet recent attacks in the Red Sea have further underlined the importance of Sudan's coastline for Saudi Arabia, reviving its interest in the war. That could make it costlier and riskier for the UAE to keep up its backing for the RSF, which could open the door to a truce in Sudan, being part of a wider settlement in the Middle East. The second factor is a turn in fortunes on the battlefield. In the past 2 weeks, the SAF has made its most telling breakthroughs since its return to Khartoum 18 months ago. In late July, it regained control of a key highway connecting the capital to El Obeid, a strategic regional hub which the RSF has been trying to capture for months. It has also retaken Kurmuk, a town on the border with Ethiopia. Although now it may be tempted to double down on trying to defeat the RSF, the Arts Army has also long argued that it wants to negotiate from strength, a position it now holds. Moreover, the longer the search for a ceasefire is delayed, the less likely it will be to stick. The two sides comprise dozens of militias. The SAF knows that as the war drags on, more power will drain away to groups with a stake in perpetuating the war economy. Fragmentation will follow whoever is in charge. True, the chances of a successful ceasefire are small, but the time for a diplomatic push is now. For the next month or so, Sudan's rainy season means that there will be a lull in the fighting. A humanitarian truce proposed by Massad Boulos, Mr. Trump's overstretched African envoy, has a better chance of holding while the battle lines are relatively static. America and Europe should lean on their Gulf allies to press the belligerents to support talks directly to each other for the first time. Saudi Arabia, Egypt, and Turkey should urge the SAF to stop insisting the RSF disarm and demobilize before negotiations can begin. The UAE should use its influence over the RSF to hold it to its professed desire for a ceasefire, even if that means abandoning the ambition to rule all of Sudan. Somali-style trajectory towards further fragmentation will perpetuate the suffering and instability the war is causing. This is the last best chance to prevent it. That was How to End Sudan's Brutal Forgotten Conflict. Now, our final leader article of the week, Onwards and Upwards. Governments are making a dangerous bet on the AI boom. To see why, look to the bond markets. After a steady upward climb this year, 30-year bonds in America, France, Japan, and Britain are all near their highest since the global financial crisis of 2007-2009. That feat is particularly impressive for Britain, where the highs during the fiscal panic in 2022 have been long surpassed. For anyone who was wondering if yields would return to the lows of the 2010s as inflation fell after the pandemic, markets appear to have supplied a decisive answer. They will not. If anything, they're likely to climb still higher. The culprits are clear. Inflation has not quite been beaten, deterring central banks from cutting interest rates. Even Japan is leaving behind its loose money policies, though not enough to strengthen the yen, which both Japan and America have propped up with official purchases. Gaping rich world budget deficits show little sign of narrowing meaningfully, raising the possibility that governments eventually force central banks to inflate their debts away. Geopolitical ructions like the Iran war and tariffs are lifting the compensation for risk that investors demand. It does not help that Kevin Warsh, the new Federal Reserve chair, fumbled an early encounter with the markets. High bond yields are a problem for indebted governments. Every percentage point rise in America's bond yields, for instance, costs its extra interest payments worth 1.3% of annual GDP within a decade. Yet it's getting harder to imagine governments making cuts to offset the squeeze. In America, each political party seems to be hoping that any debt crisis lands on the other. France's presidential election next year could become a fight between populist parties on the left and right. Japan is, bizarrely, undertaking a fiscal stimulus. The longer governments wait to adjust, the bigger the adjustments become. Governments look increasingly as if they're betting on economic growth to pay the bills, which today means a bet on AI. The trouble is that faster growth by boosting investment usually brings higher interest rates and higher bond yields. Today's higher market rates have arrived before faster growth. The sheer scale of data center investment, pegged at $1 trillion this year by Goldman Sachs, a bank, is making capital scarcer and helping raise yields. However, AI has yet to boost productivity measurably, even in China, where diffusion of the technology is arguably the furthest along. It could be a while before the boost comes. Electricity and computing took decades to raise productivity growth perceptively. Not all economies will fare equally well, either. Europe's fiscal woes could worsen if AI brings more growth for America, pulling up global interest rates, but gets jammed up in the old world by rigid labor markets and high energy costs. That could mean costlier debt without any growth. There is another problem, too. If the productivity boost from AI is large enough to transform any country's fiscal arithmetic, vast job disruption is probably coming, meaning more spending on unemployed workers. Income may also shift from labor to capital, which is more highly taxed. Should AI prompt an arms race, countries will also need more defense spending. Even the exciting prospect of longer lifespans fueled by AI-powered scientific advances will raise state spending on pensions. Economists at the Brookings Institution, a think tank, reckon these factors plus high interest rates could more than halve the positive impacts of AI-induced growth on American deficits. The last time much of the rich world, including America and Britain, ran budget surpluses was at the turn of the millennium. That required fast productivity growth, which came from computers and the early internet. But deficits had to be cut, too. Without fiscal prudence, bonds are a punt on AI that looks just as risky as betting on wobbly tech stocks. That was Onwards and Upwards. Governments are making a dangerous bet on the AI boom. So now we'll take a look at articles from around the world and begin with this one from Great Britain. Paddle power. Millions play paddle. Will anyone watch it? Britain is a test case. As Wimbledon's manicured lawns take a break after last month's tennis championships, London is playing host to a tournament for a newer racket sport. Paddle, a hybrid of tennis and squash, has backers who hope to take it to the big leagues. The London leg of the Premier Paddle, the Qatar-funded professional circuit on August 4th through 9th, is one of 26 elite tournaments in the calendar and the first to be held in Britain. Paddleistas from 15 countries, the leading players are Spanish and Argentine, are competing for a share of the €479,000 or $550,000 prize pot. It's the right moment for a tournament in London, said Luigi Carraro, the president of the International Paddle Foundation, the FIP. Paddle is one of the fastest growing sports in Britain. About 1 million people have played it at least once in the past year, according to the Lawn Tennis Association, the LTA, which governs paddle in Britain, up from 15,000 only 6 years ago. The sight of brightly colored paddle courts encased in glass is increasingly familiar. In 2020, Britain had 87 of them. It now has over 2,000. Britain's boom is part of a global one. Paddle has 35 million players in 150 countries, according to the FIP. After starting in Mexico in 1969, the sport took off in Spain and Argentina before spreading across Europe and South America. Mr. Carraro wants it to become an Olympic sport, possibly for the 2032 Games in Brisbane. Why the boom? Paddle's underarm serve, forgiving rackets and small courts make it easy to learn. Money talks, too. Roughly 3 paddle courts can fit into the footprint of a single tennis court, creating more cash for clubs. The explosion in demand has meant Britain's courts are among the busiest and priciest in the world. The median fee of an indoor court is £44, or $59 per booking, though some in London can cost £100 an hour. But a sport that's fun to play is not necessarily fun to watch. Rob Mitchell, Premier Paddle's commercial director, dismisses such concerns. The 4,000 or so tickets for the final in London quickly sold out. The sport still has some catching up to do, however. Tennis had 5.6 million players in Britain at last count in 2023, and Wimbledon had total prize money of £64 million this year. The LTA is optimistic that the rise of paddle is complementing, not cannibalizing, tennis. But fashions change. Wimbledon itself began life as a croquet club. That was Paddle Power. Millions play paddle. Will anyone watch it? From the UK, we move to New Zealand with this article, No Country for Old Men. New Zealand's foreign minister sparks ire with a detestable taunt. But Winston Peters is not going anywhere. Go back to your own country, Winston Peters, New Zealand's foreign minister, shouted at Lawrence Zunan in Parliament on July 29th. That's where they lie like a flatfish, he went on at Mr. Zunan, who left China for New Zealand when he was a boy. The Green Party MP had angered Mr. Peters by asking in a debate about New Zealand's response to COVID if Mr. Peters had been vaccinated. Helen Clark, a former Labour Prime Minister whose government Mr. Peters also served as Foreign Minister in the 2000s, said that the remark would send a chill right around our migrant communities and questioned whether he could still manage relations with China, to which New Zealand sells a fifth of its exports. The Chinese embassy lodged a diplomatic protest. Mr. Peters first entered Parliament nearly 5 decades ago. Now, 81 years old, he's the founder, and to date the only leader, of the populist New Zealand First Party. Since the late 1990s, he has drawn heavily on anti-Asian jibes, usually dressed up as anti-immigration rhetoric, to keep his small party in Parliament. And he's done well out of that, positioning himself as a kingmaker in both centre-right and centre-left coalition governments, and serving as foreign minister 3 times, including in Jacinda Ardern's first government from 2017 to 2020. Christopher Luxon, the prime minister and leader of the centre-right National Party, has kept Mr. Peters as foreign minister despite telling reporters that he regarded his words as racist. The prime minister said Mr. Peters was speaking as the leader of New Zealand First rather than in his role as the country's foreign minister. But Mr. Luxon must be counting the days until October 1st when the parliament is due to be dissolved before a general election in November. At those polls, he's hoping to tout a still unratified free trade agreement with India as the centerpiece of his government's trade policy. Mr. Peters has loudly opposed the deal, calling it lopsided, and objecting in particular to a provision that would allow a few thousand skilled migrants to enter New Zealand. That has forced Mr. Luxon to rely on Labour's support to pass an enabling bill. Mr. Peters cuts an unusual figure at the Beehive, as New Zealand's parliamentary complex is known, where the dress code is stubbornly business casual. Once considered a natty dresser, Mr. Peters still wears the boxy pinstriped and double-breasted suits topped off with a brocaded tie and a silk handkerchief that became his signature in the 1990s. Neither they nor his politics have changed since then. But while Mr. Peters looks like a throwback, his protectionist and anti-immigrant politics are now in fashion around the world. He will hope that gives him yet another chance to play kingmaker when November comes around. That was No Country for Old Men. New Zealand's foreign minister sparks ire with a detestable taunt. From Australasia, we move to the United States with this article, Call of Duty. America's income taxes are diverging. As states led by Democrats try to squeeze the rich, Republicans want to phase out income taxes entirely. When he was on the pro wrestling circuit, Glenn Jacobs, known as Kane in the ring, worked in nearly every state. The result was a tax return a foot tall. Now the Republican mayor of Knox County, Tennessee, Mr. Jacobs, is pleased that his state eliminated income taxes in 2021 and is serving as a model for other states. On August 4th, Missouri voted on a constitutional amendment to phase out income tax. It failed, but its presence on the ballot points to a broader trend. State tax systems are diverging. Much attention has been paid to Democrats' efforts to raise taxes on the rich. Washington State, for example, introduced an income tax on millionaires this year, and in November, Californians will vote on a wealth tax. But Republican-led states are moving in the other direction. Over the past 5 years, 26 states, most led by Republicans, have reduced their individual income taxes. Missouri's top marginal rate has fallen by more than 20% since 2017. This widening disparity is relatively new. Democrats and Republicans have always differed on taxes, but historically states tried to stay within a range that raised revenue without dampening economic activity. It used to be possible to speak of a broad middle, with rates hovering around 6%, said Jarrett Walchak of the Tax Foundation, a think tank. Now you either have low rates, below 4%, or increasingly high-rate states entering into double digits, Mr. Walchak explains. Income taxes attract particular attention. Democrats preferred graduated income taxes to flat consumption taxes. The latter are regressive, imposing a disproportionate burden on low-income people who spend a greater share of what they earn. Republicans take a different view. Bishop Davidson, the Missouri state representative who sponsored the No Income Tax Amendment, argues that they are wildly invasive of people's privacy. In January, Donald Trump's Council of Economic Advisors published a report encouraging states to scrap income taxes and replace them with a broader, higher sales tax. It argued that taxing consumption rather than production is more economically efficient. But a tax model that works in one state may not in another. Florida has no income tax, but can collect sales tax from tourists. Texas also lacks an income tax, but fills its coffers with fees from oil and gas. In Missouri, income tax abolitionists consider Tennessee a more realistic approach. Mr. Davidson has also studied South Carolina, where lawmakers voted in March to draw down income taxes, and North Carolina, a swing state, which will vote in November on a ballot measure to lower and cap its flat rate. Detractors dismiss such comparisons. It's apples and oranges, said Ashley Oon, a top Democrat in Missouri's House, not least because Tennessee has been only minimally reliant on income taxes for decades before abolishing it. Missouri, in contrast, depended on income tax for almost two-thirds of its revenue last year. Scott Charton, who advocated against abolishing the income tax, points out that Missourians rejected new taxes on services in 2016. The problem with eliminating one type of tax is that you probably have to raise another. In Missouri, that argument seemed to win out. That was Call of Duty. America's income taxes are diverging. And finally, this article from the UK. Grain drain. As the climate hurts Britain's wheat farmers, it's time to adapt. I can't remember ever finishing a harvest in July, said Mark Weeks, a farmer who grows 700 acres of winter wheat, barley, and oats in Exeter. Usually Mr. Weeks cuts his crop about 3 weeks later, but hot, dry weather has ripened his grain faster and left it in a worse state. His fields have yielded a third less wheat and nearly two-fifths less barley than normal. A lot of it just shriveled, he said. The British crops have been bred to grow in a moderately wet and mild climate. This year's weather has been anything but. A very wet winter sapped nutrients from soils. A very dry summer sapped moisture. In July, Britain had just 10% of the typical rainfall for the month. The Environmental Agency declared half of England in drought. Across Britain, winter wheat has been cut early, its earliest harvest since 1976. Over half had been harvested by July 26, compared with just 11% a year earlier, according to the Agriculture and Horticultural Board. Wheat yields are down by nearly 16% on average, compared with the country's 10-year mean. In the east of England, where soils are light, farmers have reported yields down by half. Shoppers are unlikely to see shortages, though. About half of the wheat grown in Britain is used for animal feed. Much of the rest is milled for bread and biscuits. Britain already imports about 15% of its milling wheat, which can import more. The real cost will be borne by farmers. Last year's drought cost arable farmers over £800 million, that's $1.1 billion, in lost earnings. For example, nearly a quarter of the cereal sector's annual value, according to Energy and Climate Intelligence Unit. Our current situation is analogous to when British settlers landed in Australia in 1877 and saw their crops flounder in the heat, said Gail Taylor of the University College London. Wheat was then bred to withstand dry conditions. It's now Australia's most valuable crop. British farmers can adapt too. They can plant varieties more resilient to drought. And rather than relying on rain, they could use irrigation technology, as in California, typically deemed too costly. Until now. That was grain drain. As the climate hurts Britain's wheat farmers, it's time to adapt. Over the past hour, you've been listening to articles from the August 8th edition of the weekly magazine, The Economist. I'm your volunteer broadcaster, Jim Mitchell, and it's been my pleasure to read them. Thank you for listening. Tune in next week for another edition of The Economist, and stay tuned for more interesting programming right here on Sun Sounds of Arizona.
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Hello, this is your volunteer broadcaster, Cicely Tiernan, bringing you the August 10th edition of the New Yorker magazine. Today's main story is The Future Made in China by Evan Osnos. Letter from Beijing. The Future Made in China. Beijing is competing with the U.S. for tech supremacy. Who wins will have huge political implications. By Evan Osnos. Keifu Li, the CEO of the artificial intelligence company 01AI, lives in a mirrored high-rise in Beijing, near a procession of landmarks that emperors considered the center of the cosmos. Li takes early meetings at a nearby hotel that could be in any country, except that the room service is delivered by robots painted in the livery of butlers and maids. State propaganda hails these robots as emblems of China's ascent. In the hallway, most people sidestep them with the kind of indifference usually reserved for a Roomba. Over breakfast one recent morning, Li, wearing a white polo shirt and rimless glasses, spoke about the future with an air of sanguine curiosity. He was born in Taiwan in 1961 and built his career by following the moving frontier of opportunity. He got a degree in computer science from Columbia in the 80s and went on to Carnegie Mellon to study the fledgling field of AI, which he described back then as a most promising science that would be men's final step to understand themselves. He ran speech recognition at Apple and in 1992 appeared on Good Morning America to show off a prototype computer that used voice commands to record the news on a VCR. The host, Joan London, marveled, "It's almost going to be like a friend." During a stint at Microsoft, he recalls, he urged Bill Gates to buy an ambitious startup called Google, but Gates declined. Li later became the head of Google in China. Li moved to investing in 2009 and planned to focus on both China and the United States, but eventually he closed down his American office. "It's two different universes now," he told me. "The countries have diverged not only over such long-standing issues as trade, Taiwan, human rights, and espionage, but also, increasingly, over the politics of technology." As Li has noted, the Obama administration released the federal government's first major plan for the AI age in 2016, but it barely registered. It came out a few days after the Access Hollywood tape detonated in the presidential campaign. When Donald Trump took office, he scrapped the plan and entrusted AI strategy largely to Silicon Valley. When China's government issued its own AI plan soon afterward, it was dense with turgid Communist Party jargon, but it also laid out a vast industrial policy, covering applications ranging from agriculture to policing, that promised major breakthroughs by 2025 and world-leading status by 2030. Li called it an all-hands-on-deck approach to national innovation. For a long time, China looked west for visions of the future. These days, it favors its own. The Chinese car company BYD recently surpassed Tesla as the world's largest maker of electric vehicles. A popular clip shows Tesla's CEO, Elon Musk, being asked in 2011 about competition from BYD, which was then known mainly for a boxy, undersized sedan. Musk laughed and said, "Have you seen their car?" 15 years later, China has more than 100 automakers competing for customers with such extravagances as in-car karaoke, mechanical foot massagers, and video headlights that can project drive-in movies. Li, whose social media posts have attracted more than 50 million followers, has a striking forecast for the two countries in which he has prospered. In his book, AI Superpowers, published in 2018, he predicts a new world order with waves of technology that will soon wash over the global economy and tilt the geopolitical landscape toward China. That kind of prophecy suits the official mood in Beijing, where Xi Jinping, the president,
and the General Secretary of the Communist Party calls technology the main battlefield of international competition, and bluntly asserts that the East is rising and the West is declining. In July,

Its shipbuilding capacity is roughly 200 times that of the U.S., and some observers in Washington worry that American stockpiles of munitions would not match China's in a war over Taiwan. Both countries are uneasily preoccupied with their trajectory these days. While the U.S. worries about whether it can continue a century of dominance, China is eager to restore its historical eminence after 200 years of what the party sees as anomalous party. Zhou Bo, a retired senior colonel in the People's Liberation Army, who is now a fellow at Tsinghua University, told me, "Common sense says countries rise and fall in cycles, but Americans, in his view, have lost that historical awareness. They have been so strong for so long that every American believes, 'I'm a member of the strongest nation on earth,'" he said. The Chinese are no less convinced of their ascendancy. A European diplomat who has attended meetings with Xi and his advisors told me, "They're feeling like the champions of the world. They think they can contend with anybody." A decade ago, few people in Beijing would have predicted that China would challenge the U.S. anytime soon. China's decades-long economic boom was slowing, and the government's chokehold on free thought was sending ambitious people abroad. In those days, an American in China who raised the merits of the two countries was likely to have catechistic exchange. You'd note that China was growing powerful. Your acquaintance would reply, "Not as powerful as America." The Chinese establishment has abandoned the view in stages. When Brexit was approved in 2016, the West seemed to be turning inward. The fight over COVID-19 vaccines provided a signal that the U.S. was splintering. The storming of the Capitol offered another. After Trump returned to the White House, his administration declared, "The days of the United States propping up the entire world order like Atlas are over." His aide, Stephen Miller, spoke instead of an international order governed by force, adding, "These are the iron laws of the world that have existed since the beginning of time." In Beijing, a think tank at Renmin University recently published an assessment titled "Thank Trump," which wryly hailed his efforts to hasten the twilight of an empire by undermining America's alliances, civil service, scientific institutions, and democratic credibility. In the past 2 years, the international approval rating of the U.S. has dropped nearly 40 points, according to a worldwide survey by the Alliance of Democracies. In multiple polls, China now rates higher than the U.S. For China, America's retreat comes just as decades of state investment, industrial policy, and diplomatic planning are paying off. It would be foolhardy to entirely trust China's official statistics. As the economist Guo Shunwen once told in an audience in D.C., the official growth rate will always be around 5%, but the change is plainly visible. In 2 decades, China has gone from producing about half as much electricity as the U.S. to generating more than twice as much at far lower prices. In 2023, it installed more solar power than America has installed in its entire history. Meanwhile, Trump re-embraced fossil fuels in what the historian Timothy Snyder called superpower suicide in perhaps the most basic form. Trump has promised for years that he would stop China from raping our country through unfair trade practices. On Liberation Day in April 2025, he unveiled a program of sweeping tariffs. Treasury Secretary Scott Bessent predicted that Beijing would quickly submit, saying that his counterparts were playing with a pair of twos. Instead, China retaliated by restricting exports of rare earths and high-powered magnets. Within weeks, Ford was forced to suspend production of Explorers at its plant in Chicago, and automakers were pleading for a deal. Since then, China has not only retained its position as the world's largest trading nation, it also achieved a record trade surplus of $1.2 trillion as it redirected its exports away from the U.S. In 2001, four out of five

0: countries traded more with America than with China. By 2023, the map had reversed. 7 in 10 trade more with China. For the moment, China's rulers have avoided overtly antagonizing America because they believe that even in decline, it remains uniquely dangerous. After Trump's interventions in Venezuela and Iran, his threats to Canada and Greenland, the Beijing Daily, a Communist Party mouthpiece, wrote that the U.S. was dragging the world back to a dark age of plunder and division through superior military might. But that bluster obscures a colder calculation. Chinese leaders believe that Trump's struggle to dominate the world is actually aiding China. Rush Doshi, a professor at Georgetown and a China specialist at the Council on Foreign Relations, sees in Trump's pursuit of territorial control a recurring historical error. In the 18th century, while Russia fixated on conquering Eurasia, Britain developed the steam engine. In the 19th and 20th centuries, while Europeans fought over Africa, Americans mastered the assembly line. Today, the U.S. tries to govern Venezuela and hobble Iran and Cuba. China is focused on winning the technologies of the future, Doshi said. If the U.S. were to lose the competition over the next wave of industries, including AI, biotech, and robotics, as it lost the ones over solar panels, batteries, and electric vehicles, it would irreversibly change the balance of power. What kind of world does China imagine? A preview of sorts is provided by its Belt and Road Initiative, which since 2013 has directed about $1 trillion into scores of countries, buildings, highways, hospitals, mines, ports, and smart cities equipped with Chinese technology. To China, Doshi said, autocracies are considered perfectly legitimate, and technology is used to strengthen them. China increasingly says to autocrats, "Would you like to stay in power? I can help you with that." In Nepal, where newly installed facial recognition systems have been deployed against activists, a photograph from a security headquarters showed a wall of video feeds above a sign that read, "With compliments of the Ministry of Public Security of China." But the clearest indication of Beijing's global vision may be the current state of China itself. A country tends to create an external order that looks a lot like its internal order, Doshi said. China doesn't want you to think too hard about what its ascendance will mean for the world. They want to show you the edge of the future. They have two messages they want to sell everybody. One is, "We are inevitable." The other is, "Don't worry." Beijing is quieter than when I lived there from 2005 to 2013. The vehicles, many of which are electric now, move silently through the streets, and in any case, the residents have fewer reasons to go out. China has the world's busiest e-commerce market, and there isn't much that can't be delivered on the back of a scooter. All day long, people scan each other's QR codes to swap cash on such digital payment systems as WeChat and Alipay, feeding the algorithms an ever more intricate portrait of their movements and preferences. There is an awkward serenity to life in the capital of a high-tech, one-party state. This is one of the safest places in the world, if you're not a dissident, the European diplomat told me. More than a decade into Xi Jinping's campaign to remove unwelcome figures from the party, the military, and the business elite, the purges have circled back to the highest ranks. People used to say that the purges evoked an old Chinese saying, "Kill the chickens to scare the monkeys." Now they say she is just killing the monkeys. One gets oddly accustomed to vanishing acquaintances. Since charges can stay secret for years, a person may simply disappear into thin air, the diplomat said, adding that it is regarded as a byproduct of social maintenance. The big priority here is the party machine. People come second. China's leaders have long believed that technology can help the state overcome the disorder of human affairs. Xi, who has borrowed Stalin's image of ideological tools as engineers of the human soul, has expanded the government's reach into private life in the name of promoting civilized behavior. In the southern city of Guangzhou, AI is helping discipline residents who fail to separate food waste from regular trash by posting their photos to the exposure station, a digital screen near trash bins. Other cities use similar systems to expose litterers, jaywalkers, and spitters. Businesses are taking up the effort too. At an expo of AI-enabled products in Beijing, I came upon a tall white kiosk made by Langxing, a company that applies AI to psychology. The machine was marked Emotion Recognition Training Enhancement System. I stood in front of a camera for an assessment of microgestures in my face, and the screen produced a pie chart labeled positive and negative proportions. It informed me that I possess 76.67% positive emotion and 23.33% negative emotion. My negative feelings, it turned out, included 13.33% fear and 6.67% rage. Langxing markets similar products for teachers, including the Comprehensive Risk Early Warning System, which scans students for signs of disruptive behavior by combining data from classes, dormitories, spending, and psychological records. It assigns each pupil an alert level of red, yellow, or blue. Police have more powerful options. At a trade fair in Beijing, another company marketed software that scans vital signs from a distance and purports to make a personality assessment in 15 seconds, including emotional stability and behavioral tendencies. AI has rapidly settled into Chinese work and life. People in China often regard technology with less wariness than Americans do, because living standards have improved so dramatically in the computing era. In the 1970s, more than 70% of the population worked in agriculture. Today, the figure is less than 25%. Keifu Li, the investor, suggests that the Chinese have also been culturally primed for this kind of technology. For Americans, always listening is a scary thing, he said. In China, cameras already cover just about every square inch of occupied space. Li touted new software from his company, which allows him to record every office meeting and analyze the audio with such prompts as, "Of the projects I think are going well, which ones really aren't?" The software also tracks verbal commitments in a log called the Promise Ledger, so that staff can be held accountable during performance reviews. I asked if his recordings made anyone less willing to take on commitments. "There is perhaps some chilling effect," he said. "But in China, not so much, because people always assume the boss is powerful and he has a right to listen." He added, "It's a self-selection process. Those who don't like it won't join my company." On the south side of Beijing, I visited China's most famous auto plant, the Hyperfactory, a campus the size of 100 soccer fields that was built in 14 months. It belongs to Xiaomi, a company that made its name selling smartphones and household goods, such as electric toothbrushes and frying pans, before entering the car business. In the lobby, I found a delegation of Chinese visitors unfurling a hammer and sickle flag for a group portrait. Beyond them was a busy Starbucks counter. Suspended from wires overhead, a sports car was poised as if racing around a Mobius strip, meant to evoke the unending pursuit of improvement. A guide herded us onto golf carts and drove us into a cavernous site, with so few visible workers that one could be forgiven for thinking it was a national holiday. The cars are built by some 700 robots, packed together in intricate, choreographed formations controlled by thick bundles of wires. Fresh parts arrive aboard 127 autonomous carts, which bleat make way at humans who wander into their path. According to the company, a Finnish car rolls off the line every 76 seconds. At the end of the tour, I was directed to a track where a driver waded in a bright yellow Jaymes SU7 Ultra. I climbed into the passenger seat. He smiled and said, 3, 2, 1, and jammed the pedal down. I hadn't focused on the detail of what we were doing, which was probably a mistake. The car burst forward with the kind of acceleration one rarely experiences without jet propulsion. As I learned later, the SU7 Ultra has 1,548 horsepower and goes from 0 to 60 in less than 2 seconds, faster than a Ferrari. I was pressed into my seat, and a wave of queasiness surged in my chest. As we rounded a curve and burst down a straightaway, I kept my eyes on the horizon and wondered if my life insurance policy was in order. The driver gamely offered another lap, but I waved it off. It is not an accident that the factory was built within easy reach of Beijing's luxury hotel district rather than in the hinterlands. It is an attraction for foreigners and for lucky locals who win a lottery to visit. Travel companies have been leading tech tours of China's most impressive industrial sites, offering rides on what they hype as the world's fastest train, access to AI glasses, and coffee breaks during which you can watch a drone descend with your latte. A succession of Western influencers, investors, and commentators have duly posted awestruck images of bridges and train stations, feeding into such genres as infrastructure porn and China maxing. Their perceptions are shaped by relentless marketing and propaganda. On the afternoon that I toured the Hyper Factory, the robots were stalled for adjustments, but the guide rarely paused for more than a few seconds before pointing out the 700-ton die-casting machine or the rapid-fire x-ray system that tests whether a cast is a minute fraction off spec. But there are real strengths along with the hype. Jim Farley, the CEO of Ford, recently visited car factories in China and described its automotive progress as the most humbling thing I've ever seen. Chinese leaders seem to be betting that by speeding toward the future, they can outrun the mistakes of the recent past. Across the country, cities are punctuated by Lan Wei Lo, or Rotten Tail, buildings, concrete shells of unfinished towers and villas, whose developers ran out of money. For years, local officials encouraged excess construction because its financial infrastructure boosted growth and earned them promotions. Developers sold homes to the public before they were even built. But the property market started to collapse in 2021, eventually slashing sales of new housing by half, and China was left with an estimated 90 million empty homes, enough to house the population of Russia. After bankrupt developers abandoned the Rotten Tail buildings, a few of the scrappiest buyers made do. They moved into the unfinished shells and took to cooking over coal stoves and hauling water up the stairs. China now contains a series of parallel economies, alongside the wreckage of the property crash and the thriving hive of new technologies. There are legions of university graduates who train for traditional white-collar jobs, but entered a labor market increasingly geared toward high-tech manufacturing. The official rate of youth unemployment rose above 21% before the government changed the way it reports the figure. A study of Chinese public opinion published last year by researchers at Stanford and Harvard offered a rare in-depth look at local attitudes and found a pronounced swing from optimism to pessimism. The share of citizens who expect their standard of living to improve has dropped to about 28%, roughly half of what it was earlier this century. Zhu Jiwan, an influential writer, has called this a profoundly confused era, marked by an economic downturn, the uncertainty of international geopolitics, and the enormous impact of AI all at once. Last fall, government censors launched a campaign against excessively pessimistic sentiment online, including comments such as, "Hard work is useless." One morning, I wandered over to the house where I used to live in Beijing and was surprised to find the front door wide open. The place was vacant, but people were bustling in and out. By chance, I arrived as rental agents were taking photos, hoping to find a tenant and collect a commission. I was struck by the number of agents competing over a two-bedroom rental, a totem of the hyper-competition that prevails in China's industries. A real estate agent in a gray windbreaker approached me, carrying a scooter helmet. He was sorry to learn that I was not a potential customer, but eager to chat. He spoke English with the earnest formality of someone who has worked hard to learn a language that he rarely has the chance to use. He had adopted the name John, and he peppered his comments with English aphorisms. When I asked how business was going, he said, "Hard, but every coin has two sides." He was candid about the strains of his profession. The truth was, he hasn't earned a commission in 4 months. A lot of real estate agents were bankrupt. "Under 20% are earning money," he said. John was 47 and divorced, with a daughter in college. His father and his older sister were helping him pay for food. "It sucks for me at my age," he said. "I still want to find love, but it's really difficult." He had gone on dates, but nothing had worked out. "I think one reason is I don't have enough money," he said. "If I'm a tycoon, they would want to communicate with me." Hoping to reassure him, I said he seemed to have a good heart. John smiled and straightened up. He had another aphorism in hand. "Life is not easy, but we don't know what will happen tomorrow." China's desire to engineer the future has long been entwined with its anxiety about the West. In 1872, during the Qing Dynasty, Governor General Li Hongzhong wrote bitterly of a change not seen in 3,000 years. Westerners relying on their advanced guns, cannons, and steamships have been able to run rampant on Chinese soil. China had started casting iron a millennium or so before Europe, but it had grown complacent. Now, he declared, it was time to learn the superior skills of the barbarians in order to control the barbarians. But the empire resisted efforts to modernize, and China's reformers fled into exile. In 1902, one of the leaders of the reform effort, Liang Qingchao, published The Future of New China, a novel that imagined the country decades later, with a constitution, a parliament, and such technological prestige that students flocked there from abroad. When Mao Zedong came to power in 1949, he had other ideas. "Politics and technology must be unified," he declared. It was a disastrous union. Mao's Great Leap Forward, a delusional attempt to vault China past Britain in just 15 years, produced the worst famine in history, killing an estimated 45 million people. Beginning in the late 70s, the illusion of social engineering created another disaster. The party adopted the goal of reaching annual incomes of $800 to $1,000 per capita. To get there, it reasoned, it would have to manage the growth of the population. A Chinese rocket scientist named Song Jun helped lead a mission to chart the right path using the nation's most advanced computers. He and his team concluded that the key to the entire problem was to limit each child to one family. It was a radical idea, but Song and the group were persuasive. You're listening to The New Yorker Magazine on Sun Sounds of Arizona, read by your volunteer broadcaster, Cicely Tiernan. Now continuing on with our story. They presented their findings in printed graphs and figures when many experts were still working by abacus and pocket calculator. Susan Greenhall, an anthropologist and the author of Just One Child, writes that the engineers were enclosing everything in a black box that got labeled science, though the policy rested on unexamined political judgments about the role of government, the sanctity of the human body, and the boundaries of private life. It was also wrong. As Greenhall wrote, the engineers had stitched together patchy data and extrapolated it to 2 decimal points with false precision. Most of all, they were accustomed to dealing with inanimate objects rather than the mess of human society, and they dismissed warnings from social scientists about the consequences. Rapid population aging, labor and military shortages, the brutal necessities of enforcing the law. In the next 35 years, the one-child policy led to the sterilization of nearly 200 million citizens and to more than 300 million abortions. By the time China dropped the policy in 2015, it had also produced an economic fiasco, shrinking the pool of available workers and acculturating the country to single-child families. The number of children born in China had fallen by almost 2/3 since 1987. Last year, there were fewer than 8 million births, resulting in the lowest rate since records began in 1949. Though America's birth rate has also fallen to 1.6 births per woman in 2024, China's problem is much more severe. Its fertility rate is now 1 birth per woman. To reverse the decline, China has offered child care coverage, tax breaks, housing incentives, and fertility treatment subsidies. None of it has worked. Maternity wards and kindergartens are closing. Emma Zhang, a Yale sociologist who studies fertility patterns, visited China last year and was startled that young people often ask why she had decided to have children. She concluded that the real barrier is not the cost of raising children. Rather, it is the conviction that parenthood no longer makes sense in a future that feels uncertain and unworthy of investment. None of these repercussions have shaken the party's belief in the transformative power of engineering. In the past decade, she has taken to describing the historical moment with a pointed phrase, "Great changes unseen in a century." He is echoing 1872, but with a difference. Back then, the unseen changes were the new strengths of the West. Today, she is calling to exploit the West's weaknesses. In 1978, just as Deng Xiaoping was setting China on the course of reforms, an aspiring scientist named Yi Rao started college. Chinese science was severely underfunded in those years. Even the disposable plastic tips on the end of pipettes were nearly impossible for lab workers to get. But Rao knew Chinese scientists in the U.S. who agreed to scrounge them from the trash and send them back. "We could use them many more times," Rao said. Chinese leaders were determined to catch up with and surpass advanced countries in science, and three things mattered above all: talent, money, and infrastructure. To train talent, they sent students abroad. Within a decade, the number of Chinese students in the U.S. had grown tenfold. In 1985, Rao moved to San Francisco to study neuroscience and noted that an ordinary kitchen counter was made of better material than any research bench in China, he said. "How could I imagine I'd ever come back?" But in the mid-2000s, when he was a professor at Northwestern, he was offered a job as the dean of Ping University's School of Life Sciences. China was luring scientists back with patriotic appeals and the promise of transforming the nation's scientific prospects. Rao agreed, but he had limited expectations. He recalls that anybody at the university had even published a paper in a top international scientific journal. Professors gave jobs to poorly qualified friends and protégés. And academic fraud was common. Chinese biotech produced little more than cheap generic drugs. Rao took over and replaced required courses in botany and zoology with genetics and molecular biology. A turning point arrived in 2015 when China began overhauling its drug safety laws to meet international standards, allowing local biotech companies to get lucrative foreign contracts. scientific talent had started to return, drawn by generous lab funding and signing bonuses that could exceed $150,000. The tensions with the U.S. exploded. In 2018, Trump started a trade war, and his Department of Justice created the China Initiative to root out espionage and trade theft, which targeted more than 100 scientists and other of Chinese descent. In ways that outsiders did not fully appreciate, Trump tipped the balance of an internal Chinese political debate. The private sector was ascendant, and the influential billionaire Jack Ma was arguing that a university education was overrated. He said, basically, intellectuals don't produce anything, Mao told me. China's economy has done well by copying from the West, so why should we put more funding into original research? But once Trump came in, that side completely collapsed. In 2020, the party's Central Committee established scientific and technological self-reliance as a paramount goal, and last year, funding for exploratory basic research hit a record 7% of the nation's R&D budget. The effects were startling. By 2024, China had outstripped the U.S. in the number of clinical trials. Recruiting test subjects there can take less than half the time, and trials cost an estimated 40% less. That fall, an experimental cancer drug from the Chinese firm Akeso outperformed Keytruda, a gold standard therapy made by the American pharma giant Merck. Early this year, after the Trump administration slashed funding to American federal and academic scientific studies, the Chinese government announced another 10% increase in funding for science and technology. China has overtaken both the U.S. and the European Union in publishing influential research papers, measured by how often they are cited by others. Chinese biotech firms now generate nearly a third of the world's most new drug candidates, almost matching the U.S. People in Washington are worried that biotech is the next EVs, an American executive told me. We've scared all of this fucking talent back to China. If you're looking at the guys who are doing this, they used to work for Western pharma giants, or they were running a top university department somewhere. A report by researchers at Princeton, Harvard, and MIT identified almost 20,000 scientists of Chinese descent who left America between 2010 and 2021. The Canadian scholar David Zwing, who has studied the exodus, told me that at Westlake University, a new Chinese research institute, there are approximately 100 new labs set up by returnees, and probably 80% of them are from the United States. He said, first it was because they felt alienated, then the money dried up. I visited Yi Rao recently and met him on the top floor of an academic complex in a corner office overlooking a lake. He showed me a lab filled with world-class equipment available to student researchers. I have to keep telling them what luxury they are living in, he said. I asked Rao about the effects of Trump's cuts to science. It's very stupid, he said. Invention doesn't come out of the blue. He gave an example. If the U.S. reduces funding for cancer research, it would now be natural that China might invent a cancer vaccine before the U.S. Rao is candid about the enduring problem facing Chinese science and tech. For instance, China has never mastered the ultra-precise manufacturing required for commercial jet engines or the highest-performing microchips. He dismisses 30% of the country's biology papers as garbage and says that another 50% represent incremental findings rather than 0-to-1 breakthroughs. For now, he says, China excels mostly in the progress from 2 to 100, but he thinks the standard will improve. If China becomes known as the place that develops cancer cures, things will be different in a fundamental way. The current world order was built by a group of geniuses, mainly in the U.S., who hailed from Europe, Rao said. If Trump has maintained the order effectively, China would find it very hard to get through. Trump really helped us. Many of Beijing's tech companies are in the Zhaoguan district, a cluster of office complexes set on land that, during the imperial era, served as a burial ground for palace eunuchs. For generations, Zhaoguan has evolved with each passing fashion in tech. These days, advertisements for AI products are rapidly replacing washed-out ads for the metaverse. People who have worked in both China and Silicon Valley tend to comment on the similarities, the belief in rapid change, the power of engineers, the odes to humanity that mask impatience with actual humans. At a Pete's Coffee in Zhaoguan, full of 20-somethings wearing AirPods, it would be easy for a visitor from Palo Alto to feel at home. The big difference between the two countries' AI hubs isn't how people talk about their intentions. American engineers tend to focus on the transformative potential of reaching artificial general intelligence, and on the utopian or dystopian cascade that could follow. Chinese tech firms have more eminent goals. They have less capital and far less computing power, owing partly to American export controls on the most advanced chips. So they focus largely on pushing products into everyday commerce. Last year, the Chinese startup DeepSeek released an AI model that stunned Silicon Valley. Critics attributed its successes to smuggled chips and opaque financing, and OpenAI accused it of cribbing from better models. Chinese observers noted that DeepSeek worked well and for far less money. At AI Innovation, a firm that integrates AI into traditional factories, I met the chief technology officer, Fan Li, who was plucked out of a coal mining city by a government program for prodigies. He worked at Microsoft and Amazon before returning to China in 2021 to join its AI boom. Li walked me over to a machine marked AI Screw Inspection Equipment. Inside, tiny screws whizzed along a production line as high-resolution cameras scanned them for microscopic problems. Those which passed the test slipped down to a chute marked Good Product. It called to mind a slogan from the Cultural Revolution, which urged each comrade to be a restless screw in the revolutionary machine. Before AI, the factory needed humans to check the screws, which, Li said, was not efficient. Now the humans could be replaced. China's factories still make plenty of cheap toys and shoes, but the country has also made a technological leap. Investments in factory automation and robotics have allowed goods to be produced so cheaply that U.S. tariffs mostly don't matter. Even with the fees piled on, prices are still low. On a screen, Li pulled up an intricate diagram of a factory for the Tsingtao Brewery, one of his customers. He typed in a prompt. Have they achieved their energy-saving goal in the past year? If not, why? It's a deceptively simple question. Not only do you need to know past performance and future goals, you need to dig deeper into each production line, each machine, he said. After a moment, the system flashed a message. We have successfully retrieved energy consumption data, causes of anomalies, and recommended actions for 4 devices. It noted that anomalies were lurking in a pasteurizer and a malt mill and told us what to do. Look for wet malt or jams at the mill. Investigate steam and pump behavior at the pasteurizer. Li said it might have taken a human 3 hours to do the whole process. Now you finish it in minutes. China is not immune to fears that AI will cause sweeping job losses and social upheaval. Keifu Li warned in his book that AI risks creating a 21st century caste system, but he predicted that job losses would create more turmoil in the U.S. than in China, because a larger share of American workers hold white-collar jobs. I asked what he made of the news that college graduates in the U.S. were booing commencement speakers who touted AI. Lee said the American way is very understandable, but the Chinese way will cause a proliferation of talent, usage, data, until something horrible happens. Then things might change. But people forget things in the age of social media. Lee of AI Innovation hears from people who are more worried about the risk. Over sandwiches in a conference room, he told me that he has a 15-year-old son, and fellow parents often ask, what should our kids study? I asked myself the same question, he said. In recent years, China has sharply scaled back undergraduate majors deemed obsolete, including many in the humanities, while introducing programs in fields like embodied intelligence. Many universities have opened AI programs. But, Lee said, 3 years from now, when my son goes to college, artificial intelligence may not even be a major anymore. Even the people who work on AI can't keep up with the technology that is changing, probably 10 times faster than 10 years ago, Lee said. The closer you get to the ecosystem, the more you know the details and what's coming, and you become a little bit concerned. Cutting down on the need for humans is one of the ways that the Chinese government can make up for its shrinking workforce. Another way is robots. In 2024, China deployed 9 industrial robots for everyone installed in the United States. The competition between man and machine has even spread to pop culture. In early 2025, Beijing inaugurated a half marathon that pitted robots against humans, and the humans won easily as many of the robots overheated. But a year later, a bright red humanoid, swinging a pair of spindly arms for balance, beat all 12,000 human competitors and broke the world record. There was another sprawling display of robotic expertise at the Spring Festival Gala, the most watched television event of the year. Humanoids marched, backflipped, and twirled nunchucks. Robotic pandas gambled. Some Chinese viewers sensed a loss. As one reportedly wrote online, we are looking for humans amid all the robots. But the government's goal was to build confidence in the onrush of tomorrow. The head of one of the robotics companies told a reporter that he'd felt intense pressure to deliver a performance that was significantly better than last year's. Choreographed spectacle is easier in some sense than contending with the messiness of the workday world. The humanoids on Chinese television were beautifully synchronized. But if something had gone off script, an errant foot, a human who missed a cue, the machines could have turned into a heap of tangled, waving limbs. In Lee's office, I watched two employees demonstrate preliminary work that they hoped will equip robots to retrieve objects from factory supply closets. One shuffled a selection of bottles, cans, and snacks, while the other, wearing a virtual reality headset and holding a tracking device in each hand, guided a small yellow humanoid as it haltingly picked up everyday objects. The exercise looked bafflingly difficult. Robots have improved more slowly than expected, Lee said. ChatGPT was successful because it consumed almost every word ever written in the world, he told me. There are many tasks people want robots to do, but we don't have enough data. At a nearby table, a pair of slender metallic arms was folding and refolding a blue t-shirt. In tech circles, folding laundry is sometimes called the holy grail of robotics, because of both the intricacy of the challenge and the public enthusiasm if it works. Lee said, we're looking at two metrics, how fast the robot can finish the job, 30 seconds, 1 minute, and the failure rate. The failures stemmed from randomness. You can't put the clothes on the table in many ways, Lee said. The shape is different each time. On my way out, I visited a convenience store off the lobby. The counter was staffed by a humanoid robot with a shiny silver face and powerful arms. To its left, sausages revolved on chrome rollers. To its right, a human attendant in a brightly colored uniform looked patient and quizzical. The robot's manufacturer, Galbot, had an office in the building, and like so much that I was seeing, the machine seemed to have been installed for both functionality and PR value. It greeted me merrily in Mandarin. I can help you find products, grab some sausages or drinks, and tell you a corny joke to lighten the mood. As I took a moment to contemplate the scene, the robot urged me along. What items do you need? Other customers were filling in behind me, and before I could reply, the robot added, "You look a little tired." I was tired, in fact. I had been trooping from one meeting to another. Before I could ask how the robot had acquired such sensitivity, it posed another question. Would you like me to grab you a bottle of Vitality Water Balance or fragrant pomelo jasmine tea to help you recover? I chose a sausage instead. I'll get it for you right away, the robot said, and maneuvered its left arm into the display case. But the sausage slipped from its grip and plopped back into formation, alongside the others revolving lazily between rollers. The robot hadn't noticed the mishap. It withdrew its arm, deposited the non-existent cargo in front of me, and announced, "Remember to check out on the left." The attendant laughed nervously and waved off the request for payment. I wandered for a while in Shangguangan. It was a hot afternoon, and a group of delivery drivers had gathered to smoke in the shade of an overpass. As the economy has slowed, more than 200 million Chinese people have joined the gig economy. Among them are some 20 million delivery drivers who have become the most visible symbols of the new era. In 2018, a young man named Hu Anyan found work in Beijing as a courier after stints as a convenience store clerk, a bicycle salesman, and a security guard. A typical day involved 11 hours of deliveries, but the shifts were longer when e-commerce sites ran promotions and order volumes spiked. We still had to deliver all of the day's packages before we clocked out, which often meant 15 or 16 hours, he told me. Hugh stayed vigilant for obstacles that he could not control, buildings with slow elevators, locked gates where he had to wait for a resident to let him in. To reach his goal of about $40 a day, he had to make a delivery every 4 minutes. Stopping to pee cost him about 2 minutes, so he drank as little water as possible. Some employers were better than others, but they shared a culture of the algorithmic error. As one stern boss told Hugh, the platform tells you the deliveries you must make, and there's nothing special about you. It bothered Hugh, but he realized that the boss, too, was actually just another cog in the machine. Over time, life in service of the algorithm altered his sense of human affairs. He began to resent colleagues and see their struggles in zero-sum terms. A few veteran employees will hold on to the easier routes for a long time, while the rookies, who get stuck with the harder ones, often just quit and get replaced, he told me. He became more impatient and anxious, but what unnerved him was a creeping numbness. After learning one day that an elderly customer had waited nearly 3 hours at a market for him, Hugh felt no sympathy. Under normal circumstances, I'd feel guilty, he said, but at that moment, I still had a whole load of packages to deliver, and I couldn't stop for him, even for 5 minutes. Hugh lasted 20 months as a delivery driver. Then he quit and described his experiences in a plain-spoken memoir, I Deliver Parcels in Beijing. The book became an unlikely bestseller and inspired other recent Chinese memoirs of precarity, including I Drive a Taxi in Shanghai and My Mother Works as a Cleaner. But in China, the precarity is never confined to those at the bottom. In March, authorities abruptly barred the two founders of an AI startup called Metis from leaving the country. They had made a deal to sell their company to Meta, the American social media giant for $2 billion, and the Chinese government wasn't happy. It was a chilling message to other AI firms that some humans were too valuable to the nation to be allowed to leave. For years, China's rising power has rested on a fragile balance of economic freedom and political control in what early party reformers called the birdcage economy, airy enough to allow enterprises to thrive, but not capacious enough to sacrifice power. That arrangement has rarely looked more tenuous. Gary Reichel, an American investor with deep experience in China, told an audience last year that Xi was trying to tether the goose that laid the golden egg of China's extraordinary rise. Reichel added, "In case you don't know, geese don't like to be tethered," he said. The critical question becomes, can this Beijing leadership effectively balance the delicate relationship between control and dynamism? In Robert Kagan's book, The World America Made, he enumerates a succession of global powers, all of which were convinced of their own durability. There has been an Egyptian order, a Roman order, the Greek order, an Islamic order, a Mughal order, an Ottoman order, and many others. Each was born of particular, often fragile circumstances. The American order, Kagan wrote in 2012, would endure until some yet-to-be-determined moment. That moment seems to have arrived. Mark Leonard, the director of the European Council on Foreign Relations, told me that the international system the U.S. constructed after the Second World War and ran, often to its benefit, is definitely dead and beyond redemption. He said that Trump's dismantling of the country's alliances signaled the end of the willingness of the American public to play the role America has played for most of the last 8 decades. And that's all we have time for today. Osnos is a staff writer at The New Yorker covering politics and foreign affairs. His books include The Haves and Have-Yots, Dispatches on the Ultra-Rich. We're at the conclusion of this week's The New Yorker Magazine program. This is your Sun Sounds of Arizona volunteer broadcaster, Cicely Tiernan. Thank you for tuning in this week, and I invite you to join me next week for another new edition of The New Yorker Magazine. Have a great week, and stay tuned to Sun Sounds of Arizona.
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2: Welcome to Get Fit. This is Gay Gilbert. Put a smile on your face, take a breath, and today we're going to work out in a reclining position on the floor. I'd like you to find a pad, a blanket. If you have a nice carpet on your floor that's soft, you can recline on that. While you're getting yourself ready and getting down there, let's take a couple of deep breaths, inhaling through your nose and exhaling from your mouth. Inhaling and exhaling. You know, your nose is your respiratory organ, and you can breathe into your nose always and out through your mouth when we're exercising, but really you should breathe in and out through your nose. And I know that's hard sometimes, especially if you have allergies or different kinds of things, but if you can just teach yourself to think about that and breathe through your nose, you'll feel a whole lot better. Okay, are we ready to go? You know, I'd also like to tell you that we're always going to need your chair, but from time to time we are going to recline on the floor, so we need something soft for you to rest on, something that covers from the top of your spine to the bottom of your spine, at least. And then from time to time, we're going to use some light weights, and these could be light weights, or they could be cans of peas. If you don't like cans of peas, they can be cans of chili or whatever. Whatever you like. Okay, but we don't need that right now. Let's get down on the floor. Are you comfortable? Are you down there? Reclining on your back. Take a deep breath, inhaling through your nose and exhaling from your mouth. And when you do that, pull your tummy way in. Feel like your tummy is touching your spine. And inhale. And exhale. And inhale. And exhale. Pulling that tummy way in. Inhaling. And exhaling. And lift your right foot and rotate at the ankle. And when you rotate at the ankle in a reclining position, you get a much better flow than when you're in a sitting position. Because when you're in a sitting position, of course, some of the flow is a little slower because your leg is bent and so on. And you're rotating at the ankle, rotate the other direction. And of course, if you were in a wheelchair and you needed to be in a bed to do this, that's fine. You don't have to get down on the floor. Just any good soft surface, not too soft, but any surface that you can recline on your back and be comfortable. Rotate the other direction. You're rotating at the ankle, and you're doing a really good job. Think about how that ankle works. Think about how it works. Terrific. Terrific. And now shake your foot out, and we'll lift the other foot and rotate at the ankle. Rotate at the ankle. And now go the other way, rotating at the ankle. Ooh, that feels good. You're a good machine, you know that? Even if you've got problems, you're still a good machine. And shake your foot out. And now we'll lift the right leg, flex the heel as you lift, and lift as high as you can. And now bring the leg down, put the foot flat on the floor, bend the knee, and pull the foot to the body. And now lift up and flex. Put the leg down. We're working on the same leg. And bend the knee and pull the foot to the body. And lift and flex. Lift as high as you can. The heel is flexed. And now you're going to put the foot flat on the floor, and you're going to slide it towards the body. Knee is bent, of course. And lift, and down, and slide. And lift, flex the heel, and down, and slide. We'll go to the other leg, and lift, flex the heel, and down. You're smiling, and bring the foot towards the body. Slide it towards the body. Lift and flex. Lift as high as you can, and now bring the leg down, put the foot flat on the floor, bend the knee, and slide the foot towards the body. And lift, and down, and slide. Breathing, lift, and down, and slide. And lift, and down. Flex that heel when you're not positioned. Down, and slide. And lift, and down, and slide. One more time. Lift, and down, and slide. Bend your knees. Keep your feet flat on the floor. Take a breath. Inhaling life and energy, exhaling tension and negative. And the knees are bent. If you're flat on the floor, we're going to lean both knees to one side as far as you can. Just let them lean towards the floor and up. And now the other side, lean and up and lean and up. Just leaning the knees to the side. Lean both to the same side. Lean.

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And we're going to lift the right arm up over your head. Straight up. Straight up. 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And bend your arm. This is the right arm, and touch your left shoulder. And up. And we'll do 10 on each side. Are you ready? Smile on your face. Good. Terrific. And touch the shoulder. 1 and up. And 2 and up. And 3 and up. And 4, breathing up. And 5 and up. And 6 and up. And 7 and up. And 8 and up. And 9 and up. And 10 and relax. Take a deep breath, inhaling and exhaling. The other side, left arm up high, up in the air. And reach across the body and touch the right shoulder. And 1. The count is when you're straight up in the air. And 2. And 3. And 4. And 5. Good. And 6. Smile. And 7. And 8. And 9. And 10. Great. Lift your shoulders off the floor. Just your shoulders. Think about it. Your head stays down there. You just kind of roll your shoulders up. Nothing else moves. And relax. Lift your shoulders off the floor. And relax. Sometimes the simplest things are a little difficult. But if you breathe and you think about your body and you think about how your body works, you'll be a great success at this. Lift your shoulders up and relax. Lift your shoulders up and relax. Lift the shoulders up and relax. And now turn your head to the right. Don't lift it off the floor, just turn it to the right. And back to the center, and then turn it to the left. And back to the center, and then to the right. And back to the center, and then to the left. And back to the center. Okay, we're going to come to a sitting position. And when you do this, don't just sit straight up. Roll to the side, and let your hands help you to sit up. Because that's a lot of, you know, your head weighs more than any other part of your body. And so when you're just flipping up there, it's not good for your spine. Be gentle to your body. Turn to the side, roll to the side, and push yourself up. And then you're smiling, of course. And in a sitting position, you know, legs crossed, legs straight out in front of the body, whatever feels comfortable. And if you have been lying in bed, you can take this time to get back in your wheelchair if that's what you have to do. Okay. You're going to tighten the buttocks in a sitting position, either in your chair or on your mat on the floor, and relax. And tighten your buttocks. And relax. One more time. Tighten your buttocks. And relax. Tighten your buttocks. And relax. Tighten the buttocks. And relax. Drop your head forward, chin to the chest. We're going to stay there. 1, 2, and 3, and 4. Great. And now we're going to turn the face to the ceiling and hold. 1, 2, 3, and 4. And straighten your head. And chin to the chest. And 1, 2, 3, and 4. And to the ceiling. Turn the face to the ceiling and hold. 1, 2, and 3, and 4. Straighten your head. Ear to the shoulder. Shoulders relaxed.

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Get some circulation going in there. 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Knock on your head. Tap, tap, tap, tap, tap, tap. 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And relax. And now we'll do a deep breath and we'll do the ha-ha. 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

0: 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Inhale and exhale. If you're sitting on the floor now, put the legs straight out in front of the body. If you're in a chair, you do this a little less vigorously, but you still get the good result. Okay, we're going to do a bottom roll. And if you're sitting on the floor, you're going to roll to one side and put the hand, the side that you're rolling to, put the hand on the floor so you can roll a little bit further onto the leg, to the thigh, to the hip. So bottom roll with the legs straight out in front of your body. If you're on the floor, if you're in a chair, you're going to do what we call our standard bottom roll. Here we go. And roll. And sitting on the floor, you're putting that hand down so you can roll way to the side. And roll. Alternating, of course, rolling side to side. Rolling side to side. In the chair, you're rolling side to side, not too far. You're going to be safe. If you're on the floor, you're rolling and catching yourself almost with your hand as you roll to the side. And roll. Bottom roll. Bottom roll. Bottom roll. Good. And bottom roll, bottom roll, bottom roll, bottom roll, bottom roll, bottom roll, bottom roll, and there you go. Relax, relax. And now we'll bring both arms up over our head, straight up, and we're going to grab some sky, alternating from side to side, and grab. And when you do, you're going to pull your arm all the way down alongside your body. Whether you're sitting on the floor in a comfortable position or in a chair. And if you're uncomfortable sitting on the floor, take time to get in your chair and you can catch up with us. We're not going anywhere. We'll wait for you. Come on. Do the best you can do. Here we go. And arm grabs. Grab some sky. Grab some sky. And grab. And alternating. And grab. And grab. And grab. Grab and grab and grab. Good. Grab and grab. Grab some sky and grab and grab. Breathing. Grab. Don't ever hold your breath as hard. Grab and grab and grab and you're done. Woo-ha! That was good. That was really, really good. Okay, if you've been on the floor, you can come to a sitting position in your chair and always have all this stuff right there for our time together. You know, when you know you're going to be with me, have your chair, have your blanket, know what you're going to do, have all those things. Okie doke. I'd like to talk a little bit now about having two small weights. If you happen to have weights, you know, maybe 5-pound weights, or if you don't have weights, get two cans of something you don't like and use them as weights. Like, I don't know, beets are good though, but something, you know, regular size cans that you can put your hands around. And we're not going to do this today, but I'd like you to add that to the things that you have when you meet with me, because we're going to do some of that stuff as well. So now you're in your chair, sitting up nice and straight, and we're going to lift both shoulders up to the back and down and around. Lift those shoulders way up to the back and down and around. Lift up and and to the back and down and around. Lift way up and to the back and down and around. And now we're going to bring the arms out to the side, shoulder level, palms down. And remember, we talk about being in a safe place so you don't knock something over or hurt your arm or hand. Okay, here we go. Small circles forward, small circles forward. Breathing, breathing, breathing will help. Palms are down, and there's no bent elbows. I can't stand it. Straighten the arms, rolling forward, little circles forward. Straight shot from the shoulder to the fingertips, and you're rolling those arms forward, and you're rolling forward, and you've got a smile on your face. Okay, and don't put the arms down. Nobody said stop. Now we're going to bend the elbows and touch the fingertips at mid-chest. Palms are down, fingertips are touched at mid chest, and we're going to bring the arms way out and way back. Way back. This is done with a little vigor, okay? And we're going to count when the fingertips are touched in the front. Fingertips touching, palms down. Here we go. And one, and two, and three, and four. With vigor, and five, and six, and seven. Breathing, and eight, and nine, and ten. And smiling, and 11, and 12, and 13, and 14, and 15, and 16, and 17, and 18, and 19, and 20. Lift your shoulders up to the back, down and around. One more time, shoulders up to the back and down and around. Make your hands into tight fists and open your hands wide, wide. And again, tight fists. Get a lot of good circulation. Wrists are really, really important. And we know that they're important for opening things, for, you know, just using your hands. Tight fist and open wide. Tight fist and open wide. Tight fist and open wide. Tight and open wide. Shake your hands out. Put your thumb in the palm of your hand. Do both of them at the same time. You can do two things at one time. Put the thumbs in the palm of the hand. Now the first finger out and the second finger out and the third finger. Now the pinky. Here we go. Thumb. First finger, second finger, third finger, pinky. Thumb, first finger, second finger, third finger, pinky. And don't you feel that even in your wrist and all in there? That's so good. Good stuff. Okay, smile on your face. And here we go. Opposite hand holds opposite elbow. That little square laying on your chest. You've made a square with your arms because opposite hand is holding opposite elbow. And we're going to lift this up as high as we can. No cheating. Lift it up. And here we go. We're going to inhale when we're relaxed and exhale when we lift. Inhale. One. High, high, high. Stretch. Inhale. Two. Inhale. Three. Lift. And inhale. Four. Inhale. Five. Inhale. Six. Inhale, seven, inhale, eight, inhale, nine, inhale, and 10. Put a smile on your face. Great. Think about how your body works. Think about liking to do this. The right arm straight up over the head, and you're going to touch your spine at the neck. Touch your spine in the back at the neck. And straighten the hand really straight. Don't be sloppy. Don't just kind of halfway bring it up. I want a straight arm, as straight as you can make it. And here we go. And touch the spine. Don't let your head drop forward. That's a tendency. Keep the face up. And we're on the count when it's straight. And one, and two, and breathing, and three, and four. Faces up, five, and six, seven, and eight. Energy, and nine, and 10. Hoo-ha. And the other side, and arms straight up, no cheating, and touch, and one, and two, and three, and smiling, and four, and five, and six, and seven, and eight, and nine, and 10, and relax. Put your thumbs in your armpits. Put your thumbs in your armpits, or the close, whatever you can do. Thumbs, put them kind of like that. If you can't get them under there, that's fine, but bend your elbows and bring your arms close to your body. And we're going to fly. We're going to fly. Here we go. And lift those elbows to the outside. and keep those thumbs in the armpits or as close to that as you can do, and down, and fly, and down, and fly, and down, and fly. Lift them up, and fly. And you can feel that all the way up in your shoulders, and fly, and smile, and lift, and lift, and breathe, and lift, and lift, and lift, and lift, and lift. Good. And lift, and lift, and lift, and relax. Okay, we're going to do a little walking. You can stand if you like. If you're going to stand, either put your shoes on or take your socks off. Don't be in any place where you can slide or hurt yourself. Okay, we're going to run in place, sitting or standing. But first, we're going to walk. A soft, easy walk, thinking about how your body works. That's so important to put in your mind how your joints work, how your body works. Because it allows you to talk to your body if you do that. It really does. Not really talk, but you know what I'm saying. Okay. And sitting up nice and straight, we're going to start our walk by making our hands into soft fists. Elbows are bent. There's a little motion in the arms back and forth. The shoulders are very relaxed. The shoulders are very relaxed. And you're going to lift the feet and you're going to walk. And think about the rhythm of your body. Think about how your body feels. It's important. Don't just think about something else. This is your body's time. And walk, and walk, and breathe, and walk, and walk, and walk. Nice walk. Breathe, and breathe. Shoulders relaxed. You're not leaning forward. If you're standing or sitting, you're not leaning forward. Your body is straight. You're not leaning back. Don't have tension in your body. And breathe, and walk, and walk, and walk, and walk, and walk, and walk, and walk, and breathe. And now we're going to do crossovers. This is the opposite leg lifts and kicks across the body as the opposite hand swings the other way. And this is sort of in the waist area that you get the workout. Okay. And you get it in your arm and your leg too, but you get it in your waist. So it's a twist as opposite hand, arm and hand stretch across the body and the opposite leg stretches the other way. Here we go. Crossovers. And go. And go. And lift. And lift. And lift. And five. And six, and breathing, alternating seven, and eight, and nine, feel the twist in your waist, and 10, and 11, and 12, and 13, and 14, and 15, and 16, and 17, and 18, and 19, and 20. We're going to go right into dancing feet. Let your feet just dance. If you're standing, just kind of dance around in place. If you're sitting, you can dance just as much. Let those feet move. Be sure your footrests are on, your locks are on if you're in a wheelchair, and you're dancing, and you're dancing. And now you're going to do a little shadow boxing. Here we go. And punch, and punch, and dance, and punch, and punch, and punch, and punch. Again, the rhythm of your body, and punch, and punch. Hands are in soft fist, and you're punching out in front of you, and punch, and punch. And you're dancing at the same time. Don't stop dancing. You can dance and punch at the same time. I know you can do it. I know you can. Punch, and punch. A little shadow boxing. Woo-ha! And go, and go, and go, and go. And now we're going to go into a soft jog. Soft jog. Here we go. And jog, and jog. Feel good. Faces up, faces up. Breathing, breathing, breathing. In life and energy. Exhaling any tension, any toxic. The body is relaxed. It feels good as you jog. You understand your body because you've got a mental picture of how it works. And jog, and jog, and jog, and jog, and jog, and jog. Good. And jog, and jog, and jog, and jog, and jog, and jog, and jog, and jog, and smile. Come on, pick it up, pick it up, pick it up, pick it up. If you're seated, lift your knees more. If you're standing, go faster. Come on, let's do it. Get some energy going. And jog, and jog, and jog, and jog. Everybody has its rhythm. So think about your body's rhythm. And jog, and jog, and jog, and jog, and jog, and jog, and jog, and jog. Stop, take a breath. Shake your body out a little bit. If you're standing, sit. Just let your body be limp. Think about how good you feel. Think about it. Okay. Join me again. This is Gay Gilbert for Get Fit. Bye for now.
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This is your host, Sun Sounds of Arizona volunteer reader, Candy Lewis. We begin our program with some daily selections from Science of Mind, Guide for Spiritual Living, and the theme is Fear, Motivator and Guide. When fear stops me, the only thing we have to fear is fear itself, U.S. President Franklin Delano Roosevelt. The road to freedom lies not through the mysteries or occult performances, but through the intelligent use of natural forces and laws. Ernest Holmes, Living Without Fear, page 37. Looking back on my life, I see that fear kept me frozen in unhappy, unhealthy situations several times. Once I finally had the courage to make a move, things miraculously worked out. In retrospect, I can't believe I waited so long to do something. Having been stuck in uncertainty and unaware of the creative process at play, I was frozen, not believing the universe was conspiring in my favor. This hesitation is common. Phrases like paralyzed with fear, scared to death, or crippled with fear reveal how often fear keeps us stuck. Like a deer caught in headlights, fear can leave us unable to move or react to actual danger. Faith, on the other hand, leads to action. While fear can immobilize, faith encourages movement. Spirit, the source of everything, is life itself. Spirit's true nature is to act and evolve. It is infinite potential. The next time you feel frozen in fear, pause and ground yourself. Take a few slow, deep breaths and move your hands or head a little. Then do one simple thing, like washing a dish or taking a short walk. These small steps remind you that you are in control and ready to move forward. Taking action allows us to move and overcome that frozen in fear reaction, defrosting fear and melting us into cosmic consciousness. Affirmation. I act in spite of my fears. I let go and let God, Spirit, the universe, handle the details. Fear does not define me. I learned that courage was not the absence of fear, but the triumph over it. The brave man is not he who does not feel afraid, but he who conquers that fear. Nelson Mandela. The budding rose, the flowering tree, the corn ripe for harvest, the child at play, the surging tide, the saint kneeling before the altar of his faith are all manifestations of the one life, one presence, one power. Ernest Holmes, Living Without Fear, page 85. How do you see yourself? Many of us quickly answer with identifiers like, I'm an accountant, I'm a mom, or I'm a chemistry student. You might also answer, I'm a good person, I'm kind, or I enjoy helping others. All of these labels are true. Sometimes we define ourselves in ways we don't notice. We might use negative labels, even if we never say them out loud, like, I'm broke, I'm shy, or I struggle with relationships. You can start to notice these patterns by paying attention to your thoughts. Look at what stories you repeatedly tell yourself. Perhaps you constantly worry about paying a bill, being liked by others, or being healthy. Your life story can be empowering or self-deprecating, and you alone have the power to choose how you describe yourself. People with life-threatening diagnoses often are encouraged not to let their diagnoses define who they are. They're more than their illness, and their future isn't predetermined. The same concept applies to each of us. When you take charge of your own story, you gain power and begin steering your life. While we all have fears, our fears don't have to define who we are. Rework your life story and include a demonstration of God's infinite good as your life, right here and now. Affirmation. I define myself in loving, positive ways. I am a strong, beautiful, joyful human being. And from the Daily Word published by Unity, joy. Joy lives in my heart and blesses my life. Joy lives in me as an aspect of my divine inheritance. I feel it as the love in my heart and the peace in my soul that colors my every experience. Even as the rhythms of life shift, joy is my constant companion. When living feels light, joy is in the harmony in my relationships, the laughter in my celebrations, and the satisfaction in my soul. When living feels heavy, joy is still present as my peaceful bearing and faith-filled presence. My joy blesses me daily, but it is not for me alone. I share it generously. I rejoice in being a source of light in times of peace and a shelter in times of trouble. I am blessed to live a joyful life. I affirm,
God's spirits, the universe's joy is my joy today and every day. Celebrate. In joy and gratitude, I celebrate. The completion of a long-held goal, a last-minute victory capping a tough competition, or a joyous reunion can all be causes for celebration. These moments overflow with so much happiness that my heart can hardly contain my joy. These special moments deserve celebration, especially when the hard work is done. I gather with others and community to acknowledge what has been accomplished, to express gratitude and appreciation for each person's contribution, and to enjoy our togetherness. Life is made fuller through celebration. I join with others to share the precious feelings of happiness, satisfaction, and the pure pleasure that comes from knowing God, Spirit, the universe, is in the midst of it all. And from the bright side, quotes to inspire and empower by the editors of Guideposts. The flower doesn't dream of the bee. It blossoms, and the bee comes. Mark Nepo, writer and philosopher. It's impossible to sprint into the providential arms of what is ahead if we continue to trip on what is behind. Jason Versey, author. What gives me the most hope every day is God's grace, knowing that His grace is going to give me the strength for whatever I face, knowing that nothing is a surprise to God. Rick Warren, pastor and author. Life is a series of commas, not periods. Matthew McConaughey, actor. I don't have to be perfect. All I have to do is show up and enjoy the messy, imperfect, and beautiful journey of my life. It's a trip more wonderful than I could have imagined. Kerry Washington, actor. Never compare your beginning to someone else's middle. John Acuff, author. Learning to fail well means overcoming our natural instincts to blame someone, even ourselves, whenever something goes wrong. People fail best when they err on the side of forgiveness. Megan McArdle, writer. The struggle is real, but so is God. Aman, supermodel. We return to Science of Mind for Dr. Edward Viljoen's monthly column, Healing Our Way to Oneness. Connect, care, communicate, gather. Franklin D. Roosevelt's words, "The only thing we have to fear is fear itself," remain relevant today. Yet as we navigate a world marked by natural disasters, acts of violence, and collective uncertainty, we might be mindful not to minimize what people experience now or the bravery it takes to face these challenges. I think of fearlessness as a willingness to keep going, sometimes trembling, rooted in something greater than personal concern. I've seen this in the courage of first responders and in people who help their neighbors through crisis. Their actions remind me that fear can be an internal prompt to bring my awareness back to what my source is. Fear can guide me by pointing to what matters, what I love, what I long to protect, and where I feel unprepared. Instead of treating fear as a moral failure, I can let it motivate me to be curious. What is this fear asking of me? Sometimes it's inviting practical preparation. Sometimes it's calling for a difficult conversation, a boundary, or the willingness to ask for help. And sometimes it's nudging me back to spirit so I can act from clarity rather than reactivity. History offers powerful examples of people who faced real danger and acted anyway. Harriet Fortin Purvis, co-founder of the Philadelphia Female Anti-Slavery Society, championed abolition and equal rights at great personal risk. Julia and Abby Smith refused to pay unjust taxes in protest as advocacy for women's voting rights, knowing full well they could lose their property. Sojourner Truth escaped slavery to become a traveling preacher and advocate for justice and reform, stepping into a public role that required tremendous courage. I can't know what motivated and guided these brave women, but I can let their courage inspire me to adopt practices that reconnect me with the creative power of life in the face of difficult conditions. I once had a conversation with a physician friend about violence in our society and the courage it takes to navigate this world. Rather than pointing to a single cause, he recognized multiple factors: access to weapons, inadequate mental health support, social media isolation, and the loss of true community. Each layer demands attention at the structural and policy level.
He also recognized that cultural transformation begins with individual choices. He shared with me his prescription for these times, a kind of spiritual medicine he believed could help people align with their deeper nature and make choices that ripple outward. I thought of it later when I hesitated to attend a community meeting after a local incident made headlines. I noticed my shoulders tighten, my mind race, and then I breathed, silently affirmed that spirit is present within me, and went anyway. I didn't feel fearless, but I did feel guided to do what was mine to do. Here is my doctor friend's prescription for navigating fearful times. Connect, care, communicate, and gather. Connect. There's something irreplaceable about human closeness, holding hands, working together, being present. Technology can't replace the nervous system's response to genuine human contact. Hug your friends. Volunteer. Show up. Care. Be present for someone, whether you know them or not. Make eye contact. These moments of connection matter in ways we can't always track. Communicate. Express yourself with kindness. Take responsibility for the emotional wake your words leave behind. Whenever possible, speak face to face. Real-time connection can support mood and resilience in ways that purely digital exchanges often can't. Gather. Seek out community. Join group meditations. Participate in local events. Coming together creates a field of creative energy capable of inspiring individuals and communities. These practices don't replace the need for structural change, policy reform, and systemic solutions. As spiritual practices, they work alongside those efforts, creating the energy from which collective growth emerges. Fear may still arise, sometimes daily. Practice helps me remember what my source is, even in the presence of fear, and with that reminder, I typically become more capable of wise action, tending my nervous system, seeking professional support when needed, strengthening community, and participating in the policy and cultural work that reduces harm. In that way, fear can become less a jailer and more a compass, guiding me toward courage and relationship, motivating me to the next right step. And from the same issue, an article by Lauren Martin, Unanswered Prayers, A Skeptic's Guide. Never fret. There is no such thing as unanswered prayer. So many times we think our prayers go unanswered because there's too much time between the ask and the answer, or the answer seems to be a resounding no. The truth is, the universe answers our prayers in one of three ways. One, yes. Two, not now. Or three, I have something better in store for you. The universe and our subconscious have one thing in common. Neither understands the word no. The universe will either give us what we want, take the time needed to create it, or provide something so amazing that our minds cannot even begin to understand it. Some are prone to being skeptics, and I know there are those who point out all the times their prayers weren't answered or they didn't get exactly what they wanted as proof that prayers don't work. Let's look at how to strengthen our prayer work so even the most skeptical among us can become powerful manifestors. Freedom of speech. When I started studying science of mind, one of my favorite discoveries was that we didn't have to memorize our prayers and say them by rote. I know for some, this approach can be intimidating, so let's make it simple. Ernest Holmes gave us an outline for affirmative prayer with steps to follow. Those steps are 1. Recognition. See God, Spirit, the universe, in everything. 2. Unification. Remember that seeing God in everything includes you. 3. Realization. Declare all the good you desire. 4. Thanksgiving. Appreciate all the good that is done. 5. Release. Give the prayer to the universe knowing it is already done so you can let it go. How you approach each of the 5 steps is up to you. Some people use flowery language and pretty words, so each prayer seems like a love sonnet to the universe. Some like it down and dirty and get straight to the point. All that matters is that you speak in a way that is true to you and helps you feel heard. Here is a template to help you get the 5 steps for a quick prayer. God is all there is, so God is within me. Because of this, I have, am, know. Insert a few words of what you want to manifest. And I say, thank you, God. It's now in your hands, and so it is. Here's an example. God is all there is, so God is within me. Because of this, I know that I am open and ready to receive unlimited financial abundance.
I say, thank you, God. It's now in your hands. And so it is. It's all about the feeling. We need to remember that all of our words are prayers. We are always in communication with the universe, and the universe always listens. That being the case, where we put most of our energy is what we will manifest. It doesn't have to be positive energy, because the universe doesn't differentiate. The universe simply says yes to what we focus on and where we use the most energy. Treat and move your feet. In science of mind, we're taught that when we release a prayer into the creative medium or universe, we let it go as if we planted a seed. We often hear that you shouldn't go back and dig up the seed to see if it's starting to sprout. While this is true, you also must water the seed and make sure it has enough light. In reality, your actions and your words need to be in alignment. If I pray to be skinny but sit on the couch all day eating junk food, the universe doesn't have a clear picture of what I want. I have to start moving around and change my diet so there's no doubt about what I want to create. I know this is hard. I struggle with this daily. But here's another piece of good news. You aren't striving for perfection. Worry, fear, and doubt are natural when we pray and work with the universe to create the life we want. The point is to not get stuck in those feelings. Feel them fully. Then remember who you are and that an abundant universe is always working in your favor. We all find it hard sometimes to create new habits or change how we think. But every faltering, clumsy baby step in the right direction leads you closer to your goal. Remember, you're always doing your best. Prayer just helps you focus your best so you get more of what you want. And we turn now to the July-August issue of Spirituality and Health, a Unity publication, and to an article by Anil Bhatnagar. Thriving in Uncertainty, Transcend the Movie, Become the Screen. Four practices that can help you find peace in life's chaos. The gravel crunched beneath my feet as I exited a roadside restroom and approached my car. Something felt wrong. The car seemed to be moving. Was I imagining it? I chuckled, attributing it to fatigue, but then it undoubtedly rolled forward. A man in the driver's seat waved mockingly as I sprinted after the car, shouting, "Stop! Help!" My lungs burned and my heart sank as I watched the car disappear. "It's gone forever," I muttered sadly. Then a calm voice pierced through my panic. "You sold that car 2 years ago. You use Uber now. Relax. You've lost nothing." I woke up startled, my heart racing. It was just a dream, I realized with a sigh. The dream lingered. It was vivid and compelling, yet undeniably false. Its strangeness opened a doorway for me to question the nature of reality. If dreams can feel so real, only to dissolve upon waking, I wondered, might life itself be a fleeting illusion, a dream from which we can awaken even as we dream it, if we only know how? Curious, I turned to philosophy and neuroscience for some answers. I discovered that both suggest an unsettling truth. Our brains do not merely record reality, they actively construct it. A tree falling in the forest makes no sound unless a brain interprets the vibrations. Color, sound, and taste are not objective realities, but rather the brain's interpretations of raw input. The universe is like a cosmic QR code, with each species serving as a unique device scanning and interpreting it according to its evolutionary needs and sensory wiring. Dogs detect sounds and scents beyond our perception. Birds sense magnetic fields. Reindeer see ultraviolet light. And deep sea fish navigate near darkness with minimal vision. What we experience as reality is a survival-friendly illusion, filtered, translated, and stitched together by our nervous system. Just as I mistook my car theft dream for reality, we all watch the movies of life, becoming absorbed in them, confusing them with reality, and overlooking what lies beneath. The silent screen of awareness. Behind the rapidly moving images of life's movie lies something profoundly still. The screen of consciousness. The silent, unchanging observer, untouched by all the action. This screen existed before our birth and will persist after our death. Our lives unfold on this screen, yet the noise of the movie obscures our awareness of it. We are not the characters in the movie or its story. We are the screen on which the movie of our lives unfolds.
Looking beyond the movie, we can perceive this shared screen behind every being, leading to the profound realization that we are all one beneath our different exteriors and movies. Far from abstract, this awareness is something we can directly experience when we are in silence, awe, or crisis. Shifting our identity to the screen, beyond all fleeting roles, unfolds a spacious stillness, revealing abiding peace and pure presence. Even if life is an illusory movie, it serves a profound purpose. Like a simulator, it offers learning opportunities without damaging the screen. Enjoy the movie and learn its lessons. However, when life overwhelms us, we can pause, breathe, and shift our focus from the noise of the movie to the silence of the screen behind it. Years ago, I experienced this firsthand. While on vacation, I received news that our home had been burglarized. I felt devastated, and my wife was in tears. My thoughts spiraled, panic surged, and corrosive emotions, sadness, anger, pessimism, and guilt overwhelmed me. I feared that nothing would ever be the same. Then, in a moment of clarity, I paused and reminded myself, I am the screen, not the movie. I own nothing. I lose nothing. That shift didn't erase my loss, but it helped me respond rather than react. I stayed calm, focused on what could be done, and quietly organized our return journey. During the 29-hour trip, I continually returned to my breath, grounding myself in the stillness of the screen beyond the storm. This profound experience felt like observing a lotus growing from the mud and gave birth to what I now call the Becoming the Screen practices. Becoming the Screen practices. Practice 1. Breathe into stillness. Imagine a tranquil lake at sunset and let its stillness permeate your being. Begin counting your breaths backward from 5 to 1. Use each transition between inhalation and exhalation as a subtle cue to observe the upcoming inhalation or exhalation closely from beginning to end, free of any thought unrelated to breathing or counting. If such an uninvited thought arises, gently restart from 5. Once you complete 5 breaths while fully anchored to the breath and the count, move to 6 and 7 and so on. Your role is solely that of an observer. You succeed each time you recognize a cue, notice a distraction, apply the rules with integrity and objectivity, and preserve equanimity. Advancing to higher counts is incidental, not the goal. As observation deepens, the thinking mind grows quieter. If you practice this for 5 minutes or more twice daily, you will gradually deepen your inner calm. Practice 2. Discover the screen in daily moments. With a few days of practice, weave this awareness into daily moments, whether in the bathroom, at a traffic light, or in line at a grocery store. For instance, in the bathroom, pause to notice the quiet presence of objects, the tub, towels, wash basin, soap, and shampoo bottles. Mentally feel into the persistent stillness that surrounds and holds these objects. Let this inner stillness tune you into the silent shared screen of awareness within you that underlies everything. With consistent practice, gradually extend this awareness to moving objects. Practice 3. Find the screen beneath the storm. At the end of the day, close your eyes and revisit a recent moment when a turbulent event swept you away. Perhaps you lost your temper during an argument and reacted harshly. Replay the scene in your mind, viewing the provocation as a passing cloud, and gently anchor yourself in the serene screen beneath it. As you do so, try to see the situation from the other person's perspective with empathy. When you practice this reflection regularly, it gradually retrains your unconscious mind to respond calmly and with compassion during real-life emotional storms. Practice 4. Name your thoughts to loosen their hold. Like rats scurrying in the darkness of the unconscious, your corrosive thoughts continue to nibble at your inner peace, undermining your emotional, mental, and physical well-being until you bring them into the light of conscious awareness. Mindfully observe each thought as it arises, noting its emotional tone and sorting it into one of 7 imaginary bins labeled with a letter from the acronym PILFERS. P. Past regrets, lingering guilt, or sorrow. I. Impulses, urges for gratification. L. Likes, dislikes, comparisons, and judgments. F. Future concerns, threats, aspirations, and pending tasks. E. Expectations violated by you, others, or circumstances. R. Relationships, the need for being accepted, valued, cared for, or acknowledged. S. Status,
the drive to establish relative superiority. Sometimes a thought may belong to multiple bins. Trust your instincts, choose a bin, and let it go. Labeling them drives a wedge between you and them, allowing you to see them as mere passerby, not as your essence. From the space of awareness you've created, you can let them arise and drift like clouds while choosing not to engage with, act on, or react to them, resting in the silence of the screen. Screen's quiet blessings. The Becoming the Screen practices gently attune your nervous system to inner calm, fostering resilience, empathy, equanimity, and quiet fortitude. Like a lucid dreamer, you remain awake within your life dream, absorbing its lessons while anchored in the screen's stillness. When anger, pain, or injustice surge, pausing to access this silent awareness via practice 3 dissolves the illusion of separation and cultivates compassion, balance, and strength. The power of this tool is far-reaching. By shifting your focus to the screen throughout the day, you can even gradually transcend the fear of death. Each time you rest in this unchanging stillness, you touch its essence, making death feel less like an end and more like a familiar homecoming to the awareness you embrace daily. Further, teaching screen awareness in homes and schools could ease emotional suffering, reduce violence, and support those gripped by despair, the kind that claims countless lives daily. Modern science affirms the transformative power of silence. Studies from Harvard Medical School show that inner silence, achieved through meditation or practices like becoming the screen, eases stress by reducing activity in the region of the brain known as the amygdala, enhances brain regions associated with self-awareness, and supports structural changes linked to improved memory and cognitive function. Silence fosters non-dual awareness, the unified, undivided reality beneath all appearances, by bringing the body's fight or flight and rest and recover systems into balance, boosting the brain waves associated with calm and deep relaxation, and lowering blood pressure. All of these unite mental and physical well-being in a harmonious whole. Transform yourself. Transform the world. Stillness is not idleness. It is resting in the source of all awareness. Just as muscles grow by resisting weight, our spiritual awareness deepens by enduring the movie's distractions and temptations. The fiercer the storm on the screen, and the more steadfastly we remain anchored in stillness during the storm, the more profoundly we strengthen our bond with the unity of all existence. We're not here to seek a distant heavenly afterlife, but to awaken within life's movie, discover our roots in the screen's eternal stillness, overcome the illusion of separation, and bring heaven to earth moment by moment. By practicing screen awareness and staying present in our life dream, we experience life more fully, love more deeply, and serve more wisely. In doing so, we transform ourselves and, in turn, the world. The next time life overwhelms you, remember to pause and ask yourself, am I the movie or the screen? We pause for a moment to remind you that you are listening to Sun Sounds of Arizona, 24 hours of programming from over 300 publications. And you're currently listening to The Philosopher Program with your host, Sun Sounds of Arizona volunteer reader, Candy Lewis. And you can hear Sun Sounds on your Echo Dot or smart home device. We continue now with soul healing with our animal companions, The Hidden Keys to a Deeper Animal-Human Connection by Tammy Billups. We had just gotten to Chapter 3. The more you stop to observe and learn from animals, the healthier and more peaceful your life will be. Wayne Dyer. The Looking Glass. While teaching a class called Kindness and Compassion for Animals to 6 to 8 year olds at a local no-kill animal center, I asked the children to tell me which dog they were most drawn to and why. Olivia, with a huge, enthusiastic smile on her face, was the first to raise her hand. She said with a giggle that the dog at the shelter she liked best was Harvey because he was happy, fun, and liked to play a lot. When I called upon the quiet child in the back of the room, who was sitting by himself, he said the dog he was drawn to was Chloe, because she just looked sad, like she needed a friend. The Law of Attraction in Action. This was the Law of Attraction in its purest form. The young ones so easily expressed how they instinctively felt the unconscious pull of an animal that was energetically wired the same way they were. The truth is that you will always be attracted most to the animals that are like you in some way and have gifts to offer you for your growth.
Your pets might have similar physical qualities, behaviors, and personalities as you. Or you might be attracted to animals that have the same emotional wounds that you do. There are many levels of attraction between you and your pets, and there are no mistakes about the animals who choose to share their lives with you, however brief the amount of time they spend with you might be. What do you see when you look at your animal? Think about how you describe your pet to people. When I first began working with animals, and their people because they go hand in hand, I couldn't help but notice that as they were describing their animals, they were frequently painting a picture of themselves. The beauty you see in your animal companion is also in you. Every unconditional drop of love you see and feel from them is a big part of why you're together. They're mirroring your divine self so that you can know how wonderful you are at your core, and you can begin to reveal more of your inner light and pay it forward. The beauty you see in your animal companion is also in you. Our animals will always reflect what we like or don't like in ourselves. I remember when my former husband would talk about our dog Toro, he would frequently describe him as stubborn and bullheaded. I, however, saw the beautiful lab as patient and kind. Same dog, different mirror. The animal-human connection is magnetic, and you will unconsciously be drawn to the animals that mirror you and hold messages for healing, growth, and even karmic clearing for you both. It is a divinely orchestrated, symbiotic relationship that I believe is crucial to the healing of this planet, for it serves the admirable purpose of allowing more love into the hearts of people who might otherwise find it unsafe to allow in love from others. Over the years, I've come to realize it's impossible not to talk about the mirroring and bigger picture of why your animal companions are in your life, because their messages are key to enhancing all of your relationships, especially the one you have with yourself. Think about how knowing, receiving, and acting on your pet's messages could enhance both of your lives. It's a life tool unlike any other, and a gift you definitely need to unwrap and use every single day. Animals have their own personalities, of course, but if they're in your life, however briefly, they are representing a part of you that you need to be exposed to for your personal growth. Maybe it's a part that needs healing, and maybe it's a beautiful part of yourself that you need to see and recognize in order to feel a deeper level of self-love. This I know for sure. The sooner their messages come into your awareness, the sooner you will both feel better and have more pleasurable interactions and experiences. Your animals mirror you on different levels and in many ways. You might call the mirroring synchronicity or meaningful coincidences, but whatever you call this beautiful multidimensional reflection, it holds incredibly useful tools for you to receive, interpret, and utilize their soul messages, created especially for you. If you let animals get emotionally close to you, maybe even closer than you let people get, then they're likely your best Earth School teachers. You will greatly honor these teachers by raising your awareness or consciousness about the messages they are always giving you, rather than focusing entirely on their physical world. Physical mirroring. Some people are subconsciously drawn to an animal that bears a resemblance to their physical appearance. These people are typically unaware of these similarities when the animals first come into their life. This type of mirroring is the easiest to detect. More than anything else, it's interesting and fun to notice how often it happens. It may be the grumpy-looking man with the bulldog, or the woman with the long red hair who has an Irish setter. Sometimes it's the shape of the head, the hairstyle, or a prominent nose we notice. Whatever it is, this type of mirroring happens frequently. Then there is the fascinating phenomenon that occurs when you and your animal companion have similar physical ailments. If this has happened to you, you're not alone. It happens all the time, much more than you might realize. There are endless stories of people and their animals suffering similar injuries or ailments and moving forward to heal together, physically and emotionally. When I was in my 30s, I had not yet begun my inner healing journey, and I was frequently sick. I had chronic sinus infections, allergies, asthma, gallstones, and endometriosis, which required many surgeries. I was on 8 daily medications that I thought I'd be on for the rest of my life. Imagine my surprise when my cat Vasi developed asthma right after I was diagnosed with asthma. There would prove to be many other coincidences wherein my pets mirrored my health, ranging from urinary tract infections, colon problems, and skin issues. I dared not discuss my observations of the shared physical ailments with anyone back then. I thought people would assume I was nuts to even suggest that my animals were mirroring my exact physical issues.
Once I'd embraced a holistic healing journey, however, it became crystal clear to me that this mirroring was not a coincidence. As I energetically cleared my emotional wounds and trauma, my physical body healed, and I gradually got off all of my medications. Even better, my animals physically healed as well. It is still and always will be nothing short of miraculous to me how healing our emotional wounds through the energetic field will set the stage for our bodies to heal themselves, just as they were designed to do. Talk about motivation to heal one's inner wounds. Like any animal lover, no way did I want my beloved animal companions carrying my physical issues. This truth will forever motivate me to continue to work on myself so that all the beings I love will not have to absorb my physical symptoms. My animals have always been phenomenal teachers, and I will be eternally grateful for their sacrifices so that I can help others learn how their animals are teachers and healers for them as well. Soon after I began facilitating energy healing sessions on animals, I noticed it wasn't only my animals that mirrored and absorbed physical ailments from their respective guardian. During the debriefing of their animal sessions, I began asking my clients if they could relate to anything that I'd observed and felt from their animal's energy and physical bodies. Here's an example of such an experience. A change in

he cleared during the session from his hips was incredible. After a good snooze to integrate the work from the session, Charlie was back to his old self. But what was interesting was that after his session, Carol shared with me that she'd recently had lower back surgery. Charlie was serving his mom and trying to help her feel better by absorbing her back pain issues. Many times, maybe as often as 40 to 50% of the time, when I mention a particular area on the animal where I feel energetic congestion during a session, the person will inform me that they also have a physical issue in that part of their body. Frequently, your pets will be able to clear the energy they absorb from their surroundings before it manifests physically, as it had with Charlie. Other times, the animal might have a more difficult time moving it out, and it could, in turn, manifest as physical symptoms that need attention and healing. Animals love serving their people because they are evolving their soul as well. It is part of why they are with you. Because of this, it would behoove you to be proactive in your emotional health so there is less for your animal companion to mirror or absorb. Most of your physical issues are rooted in unhealed emotional wounds that, when cleared, can and will heal your physical ailments. Some animals are more likely than others to absorb their person's emotional and physical manifestations. They may have experienced invasiveness in the past, which can cause weaker boundaries, or they're just generally more sensitive, or are master healers. More about them in Part 3 of this book. Depending on many factors, they might need additional help by way of an energy healing modality to clear what they've absorbed. Most of your physical issues are rooted in unhealed emotional wounds that, when cleared, can and will heal your physical ailments. Behavioral and personality mirroring. You can tell a lot about a person when you meet their animals. Are their animals friendly, afraid, hyper, lazy, scattered, bossy? Animals will be happy to tell you the true personalities of their people if you observe their actions and behaviors. Maybe you've already noticed the similarities between members of your family or your friends and their animals. Now, perhaps I've gotten you thinking about your animals and their personalities and how they match yours. Like it or not, they are mirroring a part of you. What you see in them is in you. A great way to observe behavioral and personality mirroring at its best is to go to a dog park. It's better than people watching at the airport. You might just notice how the calmest man there has three serene, easygoing dogs. The loud guy has the dog that won't stop barking. The person acting like a bully has the aggressive pooch. The rigid-looking woman without a hair out of place probably has a perfect-looking dog that never misbehaves. The following is an example of pets who mirror their people. Finding Peace, Princess Story. Rose called to get help for her little dog's behavior issues. I could barely make out what she was saying because she spoke so fast and loud and in such a scattered, jumbled way. She was all over the place, and it was difficult to take in what she was talking about. I felt that she just needed to sit down, get grounded, and meditate for an hour. But when her words had a chance to sink in, I finally understood what she was saying about Prince, her dog. Apparently, Prince had an annoying habit, her words, of constantly jumping up on her, and he wouldn't settle down. She said he was always frenetically busy. He constantly got on her last nerve, and she needed help so that he would be more peaceful. They were both ungrounded and mirrored very overactive personalities. Given that Rose was unaware of the reflection her dog provided, she was actually personalizing his behavior and literally thought his actions were intended to make her crazy. I conducted an energy healing session for Prince, during which time he became grounded and his energy field was cleared and lightened up considerably. Rose was thrilled with the results. Prince would go on to receive two more sessions, after which Rose said she'd never seen him so peaceful and calm. Prince held the grounding longer after each session, but then he'd revert back to the constant jumping and busy behavior again. This was due to the fact that Rose didn't simultaneously work on her own grounding and healing, as I gently recommended to her to do, for it would help Prince as well as her. Instead, she discontinued the sessions. If Rose had simultaneously started a meditation or yoga practice, walked each day, or received sessions herself, to name a few options, Prince would have greatly benefited, for he would have mirrored that behavior as well. It was clear that Rose and Prince were used to the feeling of being ungrounded, which probably felt normal or more comfortable to them, and so that's the level they chose to remain at.
people and animals become ungrounded due to fearful experiences.

0: anxious, and many times can continue all of their lives feeling unsafe and anxious. With intention and commitment, it can take a shorter amount of time than someone thinks to begin feeling more comfortable being grounded, safe, and peaceful. There are endless gifts your animal companions are mirroring for you via their behaviors and personalities. Is your focus on something you see that you don't like about your pet? Then it might be time for you to look in the mirror of truth to explore what might need to be changed in terms of your own behavior. If you don't get it right the first time, no worries. Your animal will continue holding up the mirror until you see your behavior for what really is and begin to take action that will manifest transformation that endures for the long haul. As soon as you shift your behavior and heal the wound behind it, you will see a different mirror when you look at your animal. On the flip side, if you see something you like in your animal, that is in you as well. They may be mirroring it for you to recognize, believe in, and integrate so you can shine your inner light even brighter. Unconscious mirroring. Some of the most powerful messages come through unconscious mirroring with your animals. It is powerful from the respect that once you receive your message, there can be a positive and instantaneous shift for you both. Animal lovers know that their beloved pets want to help them feel better, especially during hard times. Often, I hear from clients that they don't want their animals to be around them when they cry or are upset, so their companions won't be exposed to the emotions that are coming up to clear. People don't want to burden any beings they love, and in those moments, they can feel unworthy of receiving love, which contributes to the inclination to push their animals away. But it's more than that. Experienced animal lovers consciously or unconsciously know that their pets can and will absorb their emotions and want to protect them from this. First, know that it doesn't matter how physically close you are to each other when you release your emotions. The two of you are so connected energetically that what you feel, your pet feels too, regardless of his or her physical proximity to you. Some animals are more likely than others to feel and absorb the emotions being released, depending on the deeper reasons you're in each other's lives. By far, and I mean by a long shot, the emotions you repress and put under lock and key and don't want to deal with are much more likely to be mirrored by your animals in ways that typically you won't like seeing. Your repressed emotions are also more likely to negatively affect their quality of life. So releasing your emotions in healthy ways as they come up is a gift to you both. Stuffing them down, not so much. Examples of some healthy ways to release your emotions include meditating, crying, as mentioned previously, 20 to 30 minutes of daily physical movement, indulging in hot Epsom salt baths, journaling, or utilizing the help of a healing practitioner or body worker for deeper emotional clearing. The following are examples that illustrate how animals will mirror us so that we can adjust our behaviors as necessary. Reflecting the truth within. Sundance's story. There was a period of time when my cat Sundance would sit on my desk directly in front of my computer monitor when I was working and incessantly meow as if she was mad about something. This would happen every single day. She would even raise it a few decibels when I was on an important business call, which did not sit well with me. I would close her out of my office, and even still she would sit at the door and meow. I was really frustrated and angry about this. One day during my meditation time, I was thinking about her annoying habit and a thought popped up in my mind that I couldn't ignore. Suddenly, I had clarity that she was trying to tell me that I was pushing down anger, that I wasn't dealing with it. Once I got her real message and took some time to check in with myself regarding what I might be angry about, the situation became even clearer. I had been repressing a lot of anger about my recruiting business, which back then I was conducting simultaneously with my healing practice. I had built up anger about recruiting because I wanted to focus all of my time on my healing practice, but I didn't believe from a financial standpoint that I could let the recruiting work go. When I was sitting at my desk, I was forcing myself to do work that I no longer loved. Sundance was trying to tell me what was going on by helping me tap into the anger that longed to be acknowledged and released. When I realized this, I made time to do active healing and release work around the issue, apologized to Sundance, and expressed heartfelt gratitude for her insistence on helping me to heal. Once I became aware of her message, her behavior stopped. I mean, it completely stopped, as in, she has never done it again. The first clue in determining what emotions you are repressing when you react to your animal's perceived negative behavior is to notice how their behavior is prompting you to feel. Once you do this, take the feeling inside to investigate where in your life you might have that same unexpressed emotion. Sometimes your animal may exhibit a negative behavior. Simultaneous with this, you may be unconsciously projecting onto them the negative aspects of someone who has wronged you in the past. In that moment, they become the father who never listened to you, or the older brother who pestered you. Thus, the sooner you're able to see the higher purpose of your animal's actions, the better off you'll be. Directing more of the same negative emotion toward your animal when you're frustrated will simply fuel the fire for the same behavior to continue or even escalate. We will explore this issue of projection more fully in Chapter 7, Projection Happens. Hidden Courage, Jesper's Story. Lisa was so excited when she brought home her handsome cat, Jesper. She couldn't wait for her friends to meet him. Much to Lisa's dismay, however, while Jesper was very interactive with her, whenever anyone else came into the house, he holed up under the bed. She tried bringing him out so people could meet him and kept hoping he'd get more relaxed over time and be more social. He didn't. At this point, she called me to see if energy healing could help him feel safer around other people. As I got to know Lisa by doing sessions on Jesper, I learned that with a lot of preparation, there was a part of Lisa that could be very social, but her true nature was quite introverted, and she felt safest and most authentic when at home by herself. Lisa expressed that she'd never had the need or desire to have children, so she thought that getting a cat was a good idea. Try as she might, however, while she cared about Jesper, she remained detached from forming a deeper bond with him. I had the sense that she was disappointed with his personality and judged him for being an introvert. However, the deeper truth was that she judged and disliked the part of herself that Jesper mirrored for her. Over many years, Lisa, Jesper, and I worked together from time to time, clearing Jesper's energy, and then I didn't hear from her. When next I caught up with Lisa, she shared that Jesper had passed away months prior. As we spoke, I learned that Lisa had met and fallen in love with a man with two small children, and they were now living together and creating a new life with one another and the children. Lisa sounded peaceful and happy about having a very different lifestyle at home. She'd gotten completely out of her comfort zone and felt safe enough to let this gentleman and his children into her heart and into her life. The mirror that Jesper had always held up for Lisa was no longer needed. That part of her had healed. Reflections on Early Passing. I especially wanted to share Lisa's story with you because sometimes our animals leave us when we have integrated, healed, and learned what they have come to teach us. I've had this happen with animals that left earlier than I'd ever hoped or desired they would. Their job's done, they were ready to go back home. In each of those situations, I'd gone through tremendous inner healing and shifts in my life. Although losing a cherished pet may be tragic and painful, knowing that they would not transition without either your having healed something that they came to help you with, or that their transition is providing a gift or teaching for you, there is always a higher plan and purpose that arrives with every animal that graces your presence. Essential Wisdom. The best way to strengthen your ability to receive your animal's messages is by making an intention to be open to allowing a deeper, more spiritual relationship with them and to recognize that they are your mirror. They are a willing host for your spiritual growth. Your animals are drawn to you like magnets to mirror what you are most needing to receive or release in any given moment. Or Symbolic Messages. Your animals are amazing hosts and mirrors through which incredible wisdom, inspiration, and answers to your questions can arrive in many ways, including through the genius of symbolism. When you open your mind and set your intention to receive symbolic messages from your animals, the universe will deliver the goods. Symbolism can take your journey together to a whole new level. It will enhance your interconnection with the animal kingdom and all there is. The only requirement on your part is that you believe the messages when they show up on your doorstep and remain open to the possibilities that will assuredly present themselves to you. There are so many examples I could share with you about these types of messages, but I'll narrow it down to those that I think will best give you some real food for thought as to what to specifically look for as you undertake this adventure of looking for the hidden gift or purpose in your animal's actions. When you begin to raise your awareness around receiving these types of messages, you'll also tap into yet another level of gratitude for your animal companions and the many ways and reasons they're in your life. Here's an example of that. From my own life. Believing. Mai Tai's story. One day I was sitting on the sofa feeling sorry for myself about a work project that has just tanked. Then I noticed my cat Mai Tai attempting to find a way to jump up on the top of the armoire, a place he'd never tried to reach before. Intently I watched him. All the while I was thinking there was no way he would be successful. With the utmost determination, though, he zeroed in on his goal. However, every time he jumped, he missed and fell. And yet, without ever taking his eye off of the top of the armoire, he figured out there was a chair on its other side that could offer him better leverage. Moving to that chair, he took one more leap, and then, bam, he arrived at his destination. Then he just sat there, smug and proud, calmly grooming himself as if everything had gone down exactly as planned. He never even considered the option that he wouldn't reach his goal. He didn't back down and feel sorry for himself after a couple of tries and whine, "Oh, well, I guess it wasn't supposed to happen." He believed it was possible in every fiber of his being and quickly determined a route to success. As I reflected on what I had just witnessed, I realized there was a huge message for me of the utmost importance in his actions. Mai Tai was telling me to keep trying and that there was more than one way to reach my goal. I needed to remain focused and not give up. There was no coincidence in the timing of his trying to get on top of the armoire. It was exactly the message and inspiration I needed at that moment in time to look at things differently with the work project that I assumed was never going to come together. I did indeed come up with another way for the project to come to a positive resolution. More than that, I still reflect on that afternoon sequence of events, which to this day, whenever I'm faced with obstacles in my path, inspires me to take action, never give up, and always go after my dream. Here are some other amazing stories about how our animals are giving us messages through symbolism. Seeing Beyond and Within, Carter's story. Jenny volunteered to foster Carter, a dog who had completely lost his sight. The veterinarian told her that surgery might help to restore his sight, but it was a long shot at best. Specifically, there was only a 10% chance the surgery would restore a very minimal amount of his vision. The animal rescue organization that had sheltered Carter decided to move forward with it anyway and was able to raise the funding for the surgery. I donated healing sessions to expedite Carter's recovery time post-surgery and hold space for any deeper healing that he might need. The first time Carter even met Jenny was directly after his surgery. The plan was that he would go home with her, to be housed in a small room of her abode, a place he had never been before. He would have bandages over his eyes for 2 weeks, and Jenny would be his caretaker during his recovery. An orphan found on the streets who didn't trust people, Carter, without any sight, had to learn to rely on Jenny completely to get all of his needs met, while being in a completely foreign place, her home. Jenny was concerned about how he would react. Would he exhibit a fight-or-flight response to being in a small, contained room that he didn't know and couldn't see, or would he adapt and learn to trust her? During my conversations with Jenny, it was clear that she was emotionally connecting with Carter on a deeper level. She would tell me with a heavy heart of his struggles after he first arrived at her house, and how fearful he was while learning the logistics of the room and a new routine. But then he started to learn that the easier and more courageous choice was to trust his kind and loving caretaker. Jenny observed his process with great admiration, for he was clearly letting go of long-standing fears about trust. During his energetic healing sessions with me, he released a lot of fear and began healing the emotional wounds of his past that had created trust issues in the first place. It was during Carter's second week with Jenny that she received a powerful healing message from him through the symbolism of his being blind and having trust issues. Jenny had been in the middle of trying to make a very difficult, gut-wrenching decision, and through Carter's teachings, she realized she hadn't been trusting the process and was instead acting and reacting out of fear. However, by watching Carter give up his fear and learn to trust, like a light bulb going on, Jenny realized she'd not been seeing her personal situation accurately. She then realized how she could look at her own situation differently and trust herself and her heart to make the right decision. The entire 2 weeks were incredibly healing and life-changing for both Jenny and Carter. To this day, Jenny will still close her eyes to feel what she is not seeing with her physical eyes to remind her to trust God, the universe, and mostly herself. At the end of the 2 weeks, Jenny took Carter in to get the bandages removed, and the vet was shocked and surprised to find that Carter's eyesight had been completely restored. He said it was a miracle. Indeed it was, for both Carter and Jenny were now seeing clearly. Every detail of their being together had been divinely orchestrated, and the best possible outcome had been achieved for them both. Every life experience arrives with a potential gift of inner transformation. We come now to the end of our program. As always, I wish you a beautiful, joyous, and peaceful new week, and look forward to being with you next time on our Philosopher program.
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Well, greetings, Sun Sounds of Arizona listeners. I'm Roy Weinberg, and this is the Monday, August 10th, 2026 edition of the Christian Science Monitor Weekly. This week, I will start with the From the Editor column, and then I'll read at least one cover story. There's actually three. Two of them are very short. Then I'll read Our World, Reporters on a Job, The Explainer, The Home Forum, and the editorials. So, getting right into it, the From the Editor's column is entitled Reporting on Public Lands and Common Ground. This is written by Stephanie Haynes, who's the print editor, and you can email her at haness@csmonitor.com. And she writes, last summer, a moment of bipartisan pushback broke through the party line policymaking that often dominates Washington. It had to do with a provision in a spending bill that would have allowed the federal government to sell off public lands. The opposition cut across not just politics, but also identity, conservatives and liberals, ranchers and environmentalists. A flood of social media videos, many posted by outdoorsmen, influencers wearing camouflage, urged politicians to protect America's wild spaces. Congress ultimately scrapped the proposal. Whether you're a greenie like me who's a mountain biker and loves the outdoors for multiple reasons, or you're a conservative hunter, we all have a shared love of public lands and we all use them, Michael Carroll of the Wilderness Society told me at the time. It sounds cliche, but public lands are the common ground for everyone. In this week's magazine, Story Hinckley explores the nuances that exist alongside that common ground. She and photographer Melanie Stetson Freeman reported from Utah. In July, President Donald Trump moved to cut some 90% of two national monuments there, a move supported by the state's Republican leaders. When President Bill Clinton established Utah's 1.7 million-acre Grand Staircase Escalante National Monument in 1996, he described the land in sweeping terms. God's handiwork is everywhere, in the natural beauty of the Escalante Canyons and in the Kaiparowitz Plateau, in the rock formations that show layer by layer billions of years of geology, in the fossil record of dinosaurs and other prehistoric life, in the remains of ancient American civilizations like the Anasazi Indians, he said. President Barack Obama designated the Bears Ears National Monument in 2016 after years of lobbying from tribal nations, many of which have deep ancestral and sacred ties to the area. During his first term, President Trump moved to shrink both. President Joe Biden then restored them. Mr. Trump has a pattern of reversing what can be described, depending on one's political perspective, as either the good works or the excesses of prior administrations. But this political back and forth can mask deeper questions and unity. It can be hard for people on the East Coast to understand just how much land the federal government owns. More than 90% of U.S. federal lands are in the West, with almost half the land there under federal ownership. There are differing views about how this land should be used and controlled. But peel away the layers of policy and politics, as well as the debates about ownership and access, and you're left with the soaring red canyons and deep green valleys that Melanie captures alongside Story's writing. There are many places of beauty around the world. Telling their stories can bring a sense of shared purpose and humanity. And that was the From the Editor's column this week, written by Stephanie Haynes, the print editor. And it was entitled Reporting on Public Lands and Common Ground. And now for our first cover story. This one is entitled In Utah's Canyons, New Echoes of an Old Debate Over Public Land. The U.S. government is slashing two renowned national monuments here. What happens next could shape the future of the West's vast public lands. This is written by Story Hinckley, who's a staff writer. From Escalante, Utah, there is a 20-mile stretch of Utah's scenic Byway 12 from the small town of Boulder to the other small town of Escalante, where the whole world appears made of sand-colored plateaus dotted with desert brush.
In the stillness, birds swoop over slot canyons. The occasional car stops on a crumbling roadside shoulder, its passengers staring into the expanse of green valleys and orange cliffs. This area of southern Utah is as old as it is sweeping, with pottery shards and campsites still scattered about from when the ancestral Pueblo people farmed this dry land through the 12th century. Tens of millions of years before that, dinosaurs roamed a landscape that looked utterly different, a lush hothouse whose muddy floodplains have held some of the best-preserved dinosaur fossils in the world, including at least 15 species that have been found only here. This place has taught scientists more about the end of the dinosaur era than anywhere else in the world. All of this richness from then and now led President Bill Clinton to sit at a wooden desk on the edge of the nearby Grand Canyon in 1996 and establish roughly 1.7 million acres of public land here as the Grand Staircase Escalante National Monument. But 75 million years after the dinosaurs, 900 years after the ancient farmers, and 30 years after Mr. Clinton's designation, President Donald Trump has opened the door for possibly the greatest changes to this environment since rivers carved these canyons. In July, Mr. Trump signed orders cutting the size of Grand Staircase Escalante and the neighboring Bears Ears National Monument by nearly 90%. Removing nearly 3 million of the previously protected 3.5 million acres. While this swath of southern Utah remains public land under federal control, the loss of National Monument designation means this land will now be open to mining for coal, minerals, and uranium. "We've done something that was, I think, very desperately needed," said Mr. Trump from behind the resolute desk in Washington, flanked by Utah's smiling GOP congressional delegation and governor. "It was very unfair to the people of Utah, and now fairness has been brought back." The question of fairness and public lands has animated the American West ever since its states were admitted to the Union, when swaths of federal land became, in many places, the price of acceptance. No state in modern era has pushed back against this arrangement quite like Utah, whose Republican political leadership sees it as an affront to state autonomy, conservative ideals, and a vision of Wild West independence that endures today. And within Utah, no place has been more emblematic of the power of grassroots support for these places, or the power of dogged policymakers, than Grand Staircase Escalante, which had been, until July 13th, the largest national monument in the 48 contiguous United States. Now, this place, with its canyons and dinosaur bones, as well as its ATV trails and coal deposits, has become the face of not just the GOP's fight against public lands, but also the future of how public lands could or should exist in the West. Lands of historic or scientific interest. With a map several feet wide by several feet long, unfolded atop the register's counter in his outfitting shop on Escalante's main street, Nate Wagoner uses his index finger to suggest a morning hike alongside the meandering Escalante River. But choose to drive down a dirt road several inches to the left on the map, and, well, you better pack some water and a sleeping bag, he says. A few specks of rain could turn the red dirt into a hungry mud that will devour even the stoutest four-wheel drive pickup. That's what so many locals here in the small towns dotting the edges of the monument love about it. It's unpredictable, difficult, and utterly wild. Compared with national parks, which are a lot of groomed paths to an overlook, for an Instagram post, says Mr. Wagoner, national monuments such as Grand Staircase Escalante take a certain kind of spirit. Visitors often check in with local outlets such as Mr. Wagoner's Escalante Outfitters, which he opened 2 decades ago and has since expanded to include a popular pizza restaurant and cabin rentals. You turn off onto a dirt road, get out, walk for a couple of days, and then boom, you are in it, he says. It's a different kind of wilderness experience. National parks might be what comes to mind for most Americans when they think of public land. Yosemite's granite domes or Yellowstone's roaming buffalo.
But national parks managed by the National Park Service are only one slice of America's roughly 640 million acres of federally owned land. Of the four major agencies that manage federal land, including almost half the land of the West, the Bureau of Land Management oversees the most acreage, including Grand Staircase Escalante. The U.S. Forest Service, the Fish and Wildlife Service, and the National Park Service have their own allotments. National wildlife refuges, national forests, national monuments, and national parks all come with different rules about what's allowed to happen within their boundaries and how they are supposed to be managed. But of all the federal government's land in the United States, which totals about 28% of the country's land area, national monuments stand out to public land opponents as the most problematic, and that's largely because of how they are created. In 1906, amid concerns that collectors were looting Native American artifacts, President Theodore Roosevelt signed a law that allowed presidents to unilaterally set aside public land as national monuments. The Antiquities Act, Roosevelt and other supporters said, would protect American landmarks or objects of historic or scientific interest. Since Roosevelt, every president, including Donald Trump, has used this power except for three. Today, there are 168 national monuments, including marine areas. From the beginning, opponents worried the Antiquities Act could lead to government overreach. That one person can determine the future of an area larger than the state of Delaware, with merely the stroke of a pen, feels like a personal affront to many conservatives. The national monuments in southern Utah, created or re-expanded by the three most recent Democratic presidents, stoked this debate as opponents argue these vast allotments go against the Antiquities Act's instruction to reserve the smallest area compatible with protection. Large monuments are an abuse of the Antiquities Act, and these are two of the worst examples, says Ben Burr, executive director of the Blue Ribbon Coalition, a nonprofit that has challenged the legality of these monuments in court. That fight has been focused here in Utah for two big reasons. First, Grand Staircase Escalante and Bear's Ears are big. Proponents say their size allows for future and current scientific discoveries, such as the baby duck-billed dinosaur excavated at Grand Staircase Escalante in June. Tribal nations have also long fought for the protection of these two areas of southern Utah. The entirety of Grand Staircase Escalante is a cultural and spiritual landscape, says Autumn Gillard, coordinator for the Grand Staircase Escalante Intertribal Coalition. The second reason is, Utah. The federal government owns almost half of the West, but it really owns Utah, about 63%, the greatest share of any state other than Nevada. Like other Western states, Utah renounced claims to unappropriated land within its borders to join the Union in 1896, something Utah spelled out in its own state constitution. But constitution or not, Utah politicians have waged a philosophical battle over public lands almost ever since, says John Ruppel, a law professor at the University of Utah and a former policy analyst in Governor John Huntsman's public lands office. Experts have pointed to a number of overlapping reasons for this: the sheer amount of public land in Utah, the territoriality of longtime Utahns, whose Mormon ancestors were outcast here, and the deep conservatism that controls all levels of government. In the West, in a place like Utah, an anti-government coalition looks at public lands because they are such a visible representation of federal power, says James Skillen, a professor at Calvin University in Michigan who has authored several books on public land in the West. The fight against public land becomes about ideology, he says, rather than about economics or even about what local communities want. During his first term, Mr. Trump instructed his Interior Department to review all national monuments larger than 100,000 acres. With the encouragement of Utah's GOP leaders, he picked two to slash. He traveled to Utah in 2017 and signed orders shrinking Grand Staircase Escalante and Bear's Ears by about 50% and 80% respectively.
the Southern Utah Wilderness Alliance, or the SUWA, and other environmental nonprofits quickly sued. But before those cases could move forward, Joe Biden won the 2020 election, took office, and restored the monuments. Utah politicians, however, neither started nor ended there. In 2012, the state legislature passed the Utah Transfer of Public Lands Act to require the federal government to give the majority of federal land back to the state. It hasn't. And in 2025, the U.S. Supreme Court declined to hear a lawsuit from Utah about the federal government's indefinite retention of so much of the state's land. Then Representative Jason Chaffetz proposed legislation in 2017 to sell 3.3 million acres of public land in the West, but was forced to withdraw after backlash. Similarly, Senator Mike Lee was forced last year to withdraw a federal land sell-off provision from the Republicans' tax and spending bill after bipartisan backlash from conservation groups and fellow Western lawmakers. In another quieter attempt this year, Mr. Lee and U.S. Representative Celeste Molloy in June failed to overturn a Biden-era management plan of Grand Staircase Escalante using a filibuster-proof move under the Congressional Review Act. The common denominator is Utah politicians. They are clamoring for it, says Steve Blotch, the SUWA's legal director. Utah envisions itself as the epicenter, as leading the charge against the system of federal lands. The economics of national monuments. When Grand Staircase Escalante was established, it faced local pushback that mirrored elected officials' complaints. Following Mr. Clinton's proclamation, the southern Utah border city of Kanab flew flags at Hess staff in protest, and school children released 50 black balloons as a warning to other states. Since then, however, sentiment on the ground has shifted. Today, polls repeatedly show Utah's support for keeping Grand Staircase Escalante's and Bears Ears 1996 and 2016 boundaries intact. This transition from reviled to beloved is common for national monuments, many of which end up becoming national parks. Look no further than neighboring Arizona's Grand Canyon, or the national parks near Grand Staircase Escalante such as Zion or Bryce Canyon. The state government in Utah takes positions on these issues that are far outside the mainstream, that fly in the face of what the public wants, says Chris Winter, executive director of the University of Colorado's Getches Wilkinson Center for Natural Resources, Energy, and Environment. Federal public lands, especially in the West, are widely popular. And for locals, they can be transformative. Before the monument was established, Garfield County had the state's highest unemployment rate, about 10%, three times higher than the state average. Since 2001, the population of Grand Staircase Escalante region has risen by 26%, and jobs have grown by 51%. Blake Spalding, who moved to Boulder, Utah in 2000, now employs roughly 60 people in the town of about 230 at her Hell's Backbone Grill and Farm. She moved here because of the monument, and over the past two-plus decades, acclaim for both it and the restaurant have grown in parallel. She has since expanded her business to include a food truck and a hotel. I put everything I have into this business because I believe we have the ability to open hearts and minds and to help people fall back in love with the natural world. When President Trump signed an order shrinking the monument during his first term, Ms. Spalding joined a lawsuit challenging the move. When she learned of the administration's renewed effort in July, she asked her young business partner, Nina Brownell, who first started working at the restaurant in college, whether it would be better if they let this whole thing go. Ms. Brownell responded that it was more important than ever that they keep going. Those of us who live here for a reason, says Ms. Brownell. We care about the bees, and we care about the mountain lions, and we care about the wildflowers. There's really this deep frustration and anger for people who live far away and know nothing about this. Move-ins versus long-time local.
Garfield County, home of Escalante, Boulder, and up until July, nearly one-third of the monument is larger than the state of Connecticut. Neighbors live hours away from one another. This remoteness is beloved by residents and visitors and also allows for a deep divide among those who call it home. What Clinton did in 96 has steamrolled into a catastrophe, says Leland Pollack, chair of the three-member Garfield County Commission, who has lived in the area his entire life and praised Mr. Trump's July proclamation. Our goal is to not get into coal mines and drilling and all that nonsense, he says. Rather, he hopes the Bureau of Land Management will now face fewer restrictions in caring for the land and be able to take steps such as removing the juniper and pinyon pine trees that have sucked up soil moisture and made life more difficult for those with grazing permits, including himself. And while the tourism sector has replaced the sawmill jobs that left decades ago and which had employed a few hundred people, which is like 100,000 people anywhere else, says Mr. Pollack. It doesn't replace what was lost, he says. While the unemployment rate during the summer now hovers in the low single digits, it can reach up to 16% during the winter. Move-ins love it. Longtime locals hate it, as one woman outside the Escalante post office summed up the monument divide. She counts herself in the love-it camp, but declined to give her name for fear of local backlash. Locals, however, appeared largely united in disbelief in the hours after the Oval Office signing ceremony, after listening to the reasons given by their elected officials for slashing the size of these monuments. By establishing these monuments, Presidents Clinton, Barack Obama, and Biden locked those acres up, said Kate McGregor, the Deputy Secretary of the Interior. For nobody to use, added President Trump. You can't do anything. You can't go hunting. You can't go fishing. You can't do anything. You can virtually not even walk on it. None of that is true, as even a visitor can attest. Hiking, hunting, and fishing are all permitted, as are motorized vehicles. You could drive on dirt roads in a national monument for the rest of your life, says Mr. Wagoner of Escalante Outfitters. Mr. Burr, with the Blue Ribbon Coalition, argues that the Biden administration's management plan limited off-road vehicle use, and even though the process hasn't completely unfolded yet, it was coming. Another regularly repeated falsehood is that the monument stripped local ranches of their grazing rights. To the contrary, livestock grazing was grandfathered into the monument's management by the Bureau of Land Management, which operates under a multi-use mandate. Grazing is permitted on more than 90% of the monument. The fact that officials are denying the very uses that are now propping up local economies, which were struggling before the monument's designation, worries local business owners. Morgan Sjorgren, who just obtained her BLM permit to guide in Grand Staircase Escalante, has received calls from her first clients booked for this fall, asking whether their trip is canceled. Ms. Brownell looks out to the foreign visitors perched at a restaurant's picnic tables with cameras and burgers and notes that the first thing they comment on is the accessibility of natural beauty in America. Please tell me who's to benefit from this, Ms. Brownell says, of Mr. Trump's order. The one answer to this might be the extractive industry. Documents from the first Trump administration, some made public by the New York Times, show that Utah politicians both encouraged the 2017 reductions and also structured the new monument boundaries to exclude potential energy and mineral deposits. But many are skeptical of this explanation. There is already enough uranium mining in the West to meet America's demand, says Professor Ruppel of the University of Utah. He also points out that it doesn't make financial sense for companies to mine for coal or drill for oil in such an unforgiving landscape, which lacks existing infrastructure such as pipelines, especially when it's almost certain that companies will face constant litigation from monument advocates. If you were to find the motherload of coal in the Grand Staircase, what are you going to do with it? Asked Professor Ruppel. Environmental advocacy groups have vowed to file lawsuits over the National Monument's reductions, and both sides of the debate say the courts might have to finally answer whether the Antiquities Act is a one-way street or decide that presidents are allowed to rescind, in addition to establishing, preserved land. They will have to rule if this landscape as a whole
its layered staircase of rocks and stones, its tourism, its sites that inspired indigenous songs is worth it. This one particular geologic formation that we have here, it's amazing, and it's the perfect example of why we have the Antiquities Act, because nobody knew, says Mr. Wagoner. We just set it aside until somebody finds it, and that's pretty amazing. Well, I'll squeeze in another cover story. This one here is two pages, but each page is half text and half pictures. It's entitled, Uruguay Has an Answer to the Global Housing Shortage. An iconic cooperative model is gaining new attention as part of a toolkit of solutions to a shortage of affordable dwellings. This is written by Constance Malaret, who's a contributor from Montevideo, Uruguay. As a young couple with three children in the 1970s, Teresita Palomeque and her husband thought buying a house was an unattainable dream. So when they were invited to join a housing cooperative, an emerging model at the time, they scrimped to pay the entry fee alongside colleagues from the bank where they worked. Construction lasted 4 years, and in 1975, the family of five moved into a compact three-bedroom apartment in a development of red brick tower blocks on one of Montevideo's main avenues. Ms. Palomeque still lives there to this day with 1,000 other co-op residents. Collective housing is a model gaining attention across the globe as affordability and housing crises grow. Although collective home ownership exists from Sweden to Chile to Denmark to Canada, Uruguay's cooperative housing policy has been enshrined into law since 1968 and is recognized as a way of giving lower and middle class Uruguayans access to dignified, affordable housing. The Uruguayan case is ironic. It has been and continues to be an inspiration, says Elkin Velasquez, regional director for Latin America at the Caribbean at UN Habitat, the United Nations Agency for Urbanization. Cooperatives and community-centered housing more generally are part of a toolkit of solutions to the global housing shortage, estimated at 288 million homes, Mr. Velasquez says. It's top of mind for people around the world as concerns around affordability grow. The United States Congress passed a housing bill to boost supply, signed into law in early July. The 21st Century Road to Housing Act was one of the rare pieces of legislation to win bipartisan support in recent years. It was under similar conditions that the Uruguayan model was thought up in the 1960s, when the country was gripped by an economic crisis and a group of architects saw in co-op-owned residences a solution to the housing deficit. The idea drew on Uruguay's strong culture of organizing through cooperatives and a working-class tradition of self-building homes, says Alina del Castillo, a professor at the University of the Republic's Faculty of Architecture, Design, and Urbanism. There are now over 70,000 co-op-owned homes in Uruguay, 5.1% of the country's total housing stock, according to the 2023 census. Some were built from scratch, sometimes by the residents themselves, while others repurposed existing buildings, all with state loans and technical support from a government-vetted group of experts. Uruguay's law, which viewed an individual's ability to work as a form of capital, was very pioneering, says Dr. Del Castillo. Was it worth it? Sandra Caceres, or Caceres, has a before and after photo of an abandoned bakery in Montevideo's old town hanging by her front door. She put in 30 hours a week for 8 years to restore the once crumbling structure in the 1990s. Today, it's a residential building with 34 apartments, one of which is hers. The ovens were made of very long, large stones. The stones had to be removed. It was a huge amount of work, she says. It was tiring, but was it worth it? Of course it was. The building's transformation helped revitalize the rundown neighborhood and ward off real estate speculation. It also created a new sense of community. The societal norm is for you to not know anything about who lives next door, above, below, says Matias Pararamborda, who grew up in the same housing complex as Ms. Palomeque, Complejo Bolivar, and returned in 2021 after starting his own family. Here, everyone knows who you are.
residents' children get priority to join cooperative at join the cooperative at Complejo Boulevard when a spot opens up, usually after someone dies. "We were convinced that this was the best place in the world to raise a kid," says Mr. Pararamborda, as his son plays in the leafy central courtyard with other children. "The complex isn't closed off, which means communal spaces like the playground and a library have always been open to the wider neighborhood." Mr. Pararamborda is a writer and filmmaker and puts his social mobility, his father was an electrician and his mother a schoolteacher, down to the diversity of people he knew growing up in the co-op. But he says collective living has its challenges, too. "In general, the decisions that are taken during the assemblies are not what I would do," he says. "But I've learned to embrace this because one of the most important things that you learn with community living is that life is not about doing what you want." Ms. Caceres compares it to a marriage where a couple must learn to compromise and cohabit. Changing times. The number of co-op-owned homes more than doubled in Uruguay between 2011 and 2023. But the housing deficit has remained steady at 400,000 homes. More than 60 years on from the national housing law, Dr. Del Castillo believes the system's current rigidity may be holding it back. Rules around government funding for housing means that new cooperatives can no longer build commercial areas or leisure spaces such as a soccer pitch as part of a residential complex. Regulations have become very restrictive. Projects are evaluated according to a checklist, and there's no case-by-case study, she says. The law contains incredible values, and for its time, it was very innovative, she says. But to meet the needs of a modern growing society, it may be time for the system to be revised. There's no need to copy-paste the Uruguayan experience, Mr. Velasquez says, but if adapted to the specific conditions of each country, it can serve as an inspiration for other nations trying to navigate affordable, quality housing. You are listening to the Christian Science Monitor Weekly with Roy Weinberg on Sun Sounds of Arizona. And now for Our World in the Christian Science Monitor Weekly. This is a global news roundup compiled by the Monitor's international team. First one here, we want to build local but dream global. That's what artificial intelligence strategist Shinet Yu told the South China Morning Post as a diverse group of AI innovators, scientists, and entrepreneurs gathered in Hong Kong in July to explore how international collaboration could transcend deepening geopolitical rifts. While Beijing and Washington focus on their strategic rivalry over AI, this group contended that commercial and productivity incentives for AI adoption are so immense that they would pull the global industry towards integration. The experts said AI growth should not be a zero-sum game, but rather expand the world's economic pie. It was written by Anne Scott Tyson. And the next one here, medieval masterpiece arrives in London. For the first time since it was embroidered in the 11th century, the approximately 224-foot Bayeux tapestry is on English shores. The artwork depicting a key moment in England's history, the 1066 conquest by the French Duke of Normandy, has long resided in the town of Bayeux in northwestern France, but is now on loan to the British Museum in London. "It's incredibly exciting," the museum's director, Nicholas Cullinan, told the Associated Press. The tapestry will be displayed from September until July of 2027. That was written by Kalina Onukwaka. The next one, Starlink outmaneuvered in South Africa. After 3 years of stalled efforts by Elon Musk to bring Starlink to his native country of his birth, rival Amazon has announced that its new satellite internet service, LEO, will launch there next year. Mr. Musk said he will not adhere to South African regulations requiring foreign communications companies to give a minority share of their local subsidiary to black or other non-white owners. Amazon's deal makes South Africa the first market for LEO in Africa, a continent where less than half the population has internet access.
And that was written by Ryan Lenora Brown. And the last one here, Burrito Behemoth Enters Mexico's Food Scene. Chipotle, a U.S.-based fast casual restaurant chain, is taking its first steps into Latin American market, opening an eatery in the northern Mexican city of Monterrey. Whether Mexicans accustomed to the ubiquity of taco stands and freshly made tortillas will bite is the big question. Other Mexican-inspired food chains have tried their hands south of the border before, including two attempts by Taco Bell, without much success. That was written by Whitney Ulick. And now for Reporters on the Job. What this is a map of the world and points indicated on it, and then a paragraph about that. So the first one is from Escalante, Utah, and this is written by Story Hinckley, who wrote the first cover story. Sometimes the timing of a reporting trip can work out even better than planned. President Donald Trump and congressional Republicans had recently pushed to strip national monument protections from broad swaths of southern Utah. In July, Monitor photographer Melanie Stetson Freeman and I traveled there to interview residents about what these national monuments mean to their communities. Just as we landed, news broke that Mr. Trump was preparing to sign an order shrinking two of the monuments by nearly 90%. By dint of perfect timing, we were able to speak with locals mere hours after the announcement, capturing their shock and uncertainty in real time. The next one is from Corpus Christi, Texas, and it's written by Henry Gass. It's too dry are three words that every reporter fears. A dry story is too arcane, too deep in the weeds, too boring. When writing about a looming water emergency in Corpus Christi, I knew I needed to make the story relatable by showing how it was affecting the people there. But finding those people and earning their trust takes time. For me, that meant an extra trip to Corpus. There, I met Sonia Witherspoon and Mona Little.

didn't respond to my interview requests. So I signed up for a factory tour. After learning about the bean-to-bar process, I sampled as much chocolate as I wanted during the tour's tasting session. Oat milk quinoa crunch, I guess that's what it is, and dark chocolate raspberry crunch were some of my favorites. When I asked to see the owner, I was told to send an email. But as I walked back to the train, I saw him riding his bicycle back from lunch. I flagged him down, introduced myself, and set up an interview. Sometimes showing up is a best approach. And the last one here is from Damascus, Syria, written by Taylor Luck. Do you have any weapons? Is the last sentence I hear when leaving Syria. The security gate of Damascus International Airport runs on the honor system. A simple no, and you are waved through. When I first flew into Syria in early 2025 after the revolution, the unlit airport was in shambles. Returning in mid-July to report on the country's fragile security situation and new parliament, I found a very different scene. A gleaming international airport with security scanners, money changers, mobile phone shops, souvenir stores, and even a cafe with a Damascene fountain. Flights from Europe and the Middle East arrived every 2 hours. Even as it battles insecurity at home, Syria is increasingly connected to the world. And now for the explainer in the Christian Science Monitor Weekly. Trump administration's plan for federal worker NDAs puts spotlight on speech and transparency. 2 million federal civilian employees could be covered by non-disclosure agreements, but the proposal is likely to face legal challenges. This is written by Victoria Hoffman, who is a staff writer. The Trump administration is a step closer to being able to restrict what federal employees can tell the public about their work, though the plan is expected to face opposition in court. The 30-day public comment period for the proposal recently closed, and the Office of Personnel Management is reviewing nearly 30,000 comments. The policy could go into effect as soon as the end of this year or early 2027 if it survives potential legal challenges. I very much expect these agreements will both be challenged in principle and will be heavily litigated in any instance where the government tries to rely on them, says David Super, a professor of law and economics at Georgetown University Law Center. Executive branch agencies that employ 2 million civilian workers would have the option to make staff members sign non-disclosure agreements as part of the administration's attempt to stop leaks of information. Other presidents have tried to stop leaks too, but this proposal is the first and broadest of its kind. What follows now is a question and answer piece. Question: how is the public weighing in on Mr. Trump's plans? Answer: Thomas Lopez, a citizen who weighed in during the public comment period, wrote on the government website that collected comments, "I'm in favor of the proposed NDA policy as is. No changes. It's good for the nation." From a review of roughly 300 of the comments on the site, the vast majority opposed the proposal. Many who opposed NDAs cited, among other things, existing laws that already ban unauthorized disclosures of information and others that protect whistleblower rights. What we need is to protect federal workers from the implicit threat of retaliation for legally and constitutionally protected disclosures, while safeguarding the American public's right to a degree of transparency, wrote commenter Sue Jennings, adding that she had retired after 31 years in the federal workforce. Question: why is the Trump administration proposing NDAs? Answer: the NDA proposal is part of the Trump administration's overall effort to consolidate executive power, including by asserting that it has the right to fire heads of independent agencies and to fire federal workers who don't support administration policies. The administration says leaks have placed government operations at risk, such as news organizations obtaining information about the January U.S. military raid in Venezuela. President Donald Trump has sought to curtail freedom of the press, most recently when the Justice Department subpoenaed 4 New York Times reporters over the reporting about Air Force One. The language in a non-disclosure proposal's template is unusual, says Donald
Moynihan, a professor at the University of Michigan.

0: Reagan's Ford School of Public Policy. It would essentially bar federal workers from disclosing non-public, confidential, or proprietary information. The uncertainty of what falls under non-public could create a chilling effect on employee speech, Professor Moynihan adds. Concerns include that employees could be targeted for talking publicly about routine aspects of their jobs, or that they might not report potential waste, fraud, or illegal activity. The Office of Personnel Management, the OPM, says whistleblower rights are protected. However, the proposal states that employees could face disciplinary action, as well as potential civil and criminal penalties if they disclose information without authorization. Imagine that the policy is in place and you are a federal employee. You are no longer certain about what you can or cannot say, says Professor Moynihan. This policy, to me, seems to make it harder for the public to learn about what's happening inside the very government, precisely at a time when we have good reason to believe there is significant corruption and determination to shut down transparency and oversight of their activities. President Trump required White House aides to sign NDAs during his first term, and he has also used similar agreements in his private businesses. OPM Director Scott Kupor says much of the private sector uses NDAs and adds the federal government should not be held to a lower standard. And the final question, how does this mesh with other efforts to reform the executive branch? And the final answer, Mr. Trump is exerting control over the federal workforce in other ways. The Supreme Court's June ruling in Trump v. Slaughter said that the president can fire the head of an independent agency at will. Mr. Trump plans to reclassify federal workers' jobs to make them easier to terminate if they do not support the administration. When federal workers are hired, they have protections that make traditional termination difficult. They are granted advance notice before removal, the opportunity for response, and the ability to appeal disciplinary action to an independent board. The reclassification puts both career and merit-based employees into policy-influencing roles, removing those civil service protections. The administration's efforts aim to suppress or chill speech, dismantle the nonpartisan civil service, weaken democracy, and reward the administration's loyalists at the expense of the American people. An American Federation, a government employee spokesperson, wrote in an email. Tevi Troy, a senior fellow at the Ronald Reagan Institute and former senior aide under President George W. Bush, says Mr. Trump is trying to cut through the traditional ways that government has worked following his first term experience. President Trump wants to do more things unilaterally, using executive authority, using executive actions, using things where the president himself can do it without having to wait for other branches of government or wait for Congress, he says. There's a note here, staff writer Scott Blanchard contributed reporting for this article. All right, now we're at the home forum in the Christian Science Monitor Weekly, and there's one article, and here it comes. Rescue at the Library. When the electronic kiosk proved useless, a chatty interaction at the help desk became a refreshing encounter, and this is written by Murr Brewster. Nuts. I was already a mile into my walk to the library when I realized I'd forgotten my card and ID. My book was due today, and I had one on hold to pick up. Well, it's the library, not the Department of Homeland Discourtesy, and I figured they would be agreeable about letting me go home with my new book. They're sweet that way. Besides, I happen to remember my library number. I've had it since 1976. I haven't really needed it since 1976, but still. I punched it into the checkout kiosk with pride. 211-680-0138-79194900. Take that, declining attention span. The kiosk thought about it for a second and then said it didn't match my anything in their records. The heck? The kiosk is the whippersnapper. I put it in again. Same thing. And this from a kiosk that probably can't parallel park or read a map. But this is the library, a place stacked with goodness. I went to search for a person and found two of them upstairs behind a desk with nothing to do. Deb and Tasha, according to their name tags. Librarians really want to help you. They train for that. They live for that. I said I wanted to check out this book. Tasha asked me for my card. I told her I forgot to bring it. Did I have ID? Yeah, I forgot that too. But I remember my number. 211-6800-1387-91949-00. That doesn't match anything in our records, she said, truly sorry. Maybe you can answer some security questions. Sure. My mother's maiden name? Skari, of Norwegian immigrant stock. Everyone in that family is the salt of the earth. Every other summer, we went to the farm where my mother grew up. I remember the grain silo smelled like toasted sunshine. Mom smiled all the time. I was a teenager before I had my first store-bought bread, because she baked all of ours. My first pet? Duffy, a green parakeet. Mom lobbied for the parakeet because she thought I should have some kind of pet that was more substantial than a guppy. Daddy had ruled out a cat or a dog, even though he'd grown up with an endlessly regenerating supply of Cocker Spaniels, and also a burro. My first telephone number? Jackson 20056. Yeah, they didn't have area codes then. My number was a bother to my friends because of the two zeros. You'd be halfway through dialing on the rotary phone and your finger could fall out of the ring for the zero, which was at the end of the circle of numbers, and you'd have to start all over. On the other hand, when you called your friends, you didn't have to ask them where they were. If they answered, you knew exactly where they were, within the 10 curly feet of the phone cord. We had less information at our disposal, but somehow we knew enough. My third grade teacher's name? Mrs. Erdman. She was super wrinkly and kind. When the new girl showed up in the class and didn't speak any English, Mrs. Erdman gave me the job of neatly printing words on 3x5 index cards and taping them to the appropriate items. I don't know how poor Ingrid managed to use her pencil. It's all uppercase letters, P-E-N-C-I-L. I had one elbow on the librarian's desk by then and gazed up at the ceiling as though that were where my memories lived. I went on. My dad's middle name? Cable, after his grandfather. Both his grandfathers fought in the Civil War. Isn't that amazing? You're kidding, Tasha said, awestruck. She had quit tapping on her keyboard and leaned towards me with her chin in both hands. Her daughter was just studying the Reconstruction era in grade school now, and since her mama is a librarian, I bet the child isn't getting the new, scrubbed-up government version. She is not, Tasha confirmed. Her daughter wants to be a marine biologist. Or a poet. I've got your new account number here, she said. I mean, it's not new. They were changed over. When were they changed over, Deb? Before you were born, Deb said, smirking and leaning back in her chair. Tasha shrugged. Anyway, I can't believe you remember that big, long number. Do you want me to write down your new one? Nah, I've got you people. Hey, it was great talking with you. It was. In times like these, I take such interactions and kindness in like oxygen. Have a good rest of your day, Tasha said, apparently satisfied my day had been going agreeable enough up to now. Hope to see you again soon, she added. She will. I forgot to take my book. And finally, we are at the editorials in the Christian Science Monitor Weekly. Here is the first one. Valuing the modest might of micro-kindness. Applying research methods more typically used in the physical sciences, academic scholars are exploring how even brief individual gestures of kindness can inspire a culture of compassion with wider benefits to society. In a counterweight to the notion of microaggression, two Harvard University researchers highlighted the concept of micro-kindness, noting how such acts ripple through communities for the better. If the term sounds modest, Tim Lomas and Tyler J. Vanderweel wrote, it is meant to be. Micro-kindness is not heroic sacrifice or major generosity. It is the tiny act of human regard that passes from one person to another in ordinary life. The two researchers inverted traditional public health assessment approaches by applying a positive lens to how uplifting acts permeate through society, rather than how negative behaviors or illness is spread. Small gestures deserve more scientific attention, the authors wrote in Greater Good magazine. Societies concerned about polarization, loneliness, and distrust should pay closer attention to the brief moments in which people communicate goodwill. These affect individuals and the wider social environment, they added. People think about kindness as a transfer where one person sacrifices and someone else benefits, empathy researcher Jamil Zaki told Stanford Magazine. But happiness and well-being are not zero-sum. Kindness and empathy help us thrive. Multiple studies show that well-being and kindness are reciprocal and reinforcing. Happier people tend to engage in more altruism, and more altruistic people feel happier, the Washington Post reported in 2024. To illustrate the ripple effects of micro-kindness, the Harvard researchers used a simple measure, a smile. It's brief and costs little, but communicates much. A smile often elicits one in return, causing such cues to become commonplace and scale up from one-off acts into social habits. That, in turn, Dr. Lomas and Vanderweel wrote, can positively impact the media environment, shifting it from outrage, threat, and conflict to stories of kindness, not as sentimental distraction, but as part of public life. So, don't underestimate that quick smile, greeting, or thank you. As the study implies, it can have an outsized impact. Our next editorial is entitled, EU Progresses on Expansion and Rule of Law. The rule of law across Europe is on a broadly positive trajectory, according to a new rule of law report from the European Commission. Reforms have bolstered justice systems and aligned anti-corruption rules to continent-wide principles. In a global context where democratic norms appear to be on the back foot and several governments are flexing authoritarian muscles, this is good news. But the document also strikes a note of caution. The report found that 47% of its 2025 recommendations for improved rule of law had been acted on. Other data shows that citizens in 17 EU countries perceive judicial independence as having improved or stayed stable from the previous year. There is a renewed openness to new members joining the 27-country European Union. In July, the EU held talks with Albania and Montenegro, which have completed more than half the requirements to join, and with Moldova and Ukraine, which are starting the process. It's really a super Tuesday for enlargement, EU Commissioner Marta Kos said of the July 14 discussions. For more than two decades, we haven't had four accession conferences in one day. The last time a new member joined the EU was Croatia in 2013. To overcome this expansion inertia, France and Germany had called for a gradual integration, which would grant candidate countries some trade benefits before all required changes are in place. Albania indicated a willingness to waive voting and veto rights to speed up inclusion. The EU supports enlargement, Ms. Kos said, but only if the candidate countries are delivering on good governance. The process has stalled in Eastern Europe over failure to implement reforms. Even EU members such as Slovakia and Hungary have seen declines in rule of law indicators. But with April's decisive vote against longtime autocrat Viktor Orban, Hungary now signals hope for democratic renewal and recovery. Well, I'm going to have to truncate this article. There's like three paragraphs left. Because by looking at the old clock on the wall, I can see that we are at the conclusion of this week's Christian Science Monitor weekly program. This is your Sun Sounds of Arizona volunteer broadcaster, Roy Weinberg. Thank you for joining me this week, and stay tuned to Sun Sounds of Arizona.
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0: The following is provided through the IAAIS Program Share Service. Welcome to this week's Soap Opera Digest. I'm Virginia Voice volunteer Pete Peake, reading today from the August 3rd, 2026 issue of Soap Opera Digest to keep you up to date on all of your favorite characters and soap opera news. Today's first article, the latest, General Hospital finally reveals what happened to Scott Baldwin, by Mara Levinsky. One of the greatest unanswered mysteries on General Hospital, where is Scott Baldwin, was finally resolved in the Thursday, July 30th episode of the show as his daughter, Serena Baldwin, returned to Port Charles. In the episode, Serena made a surprise appearance at the Metro Court and enjoyed a warm reunion with her mother, Lucy Coe, and Lucy's best friend forever, Felicia Scorpio. Felicia asked after Serena's father, and Serena replied, "Dad's living his best life in the Key West," adding that he was spending his time kayaking and hunting for the best key lime pie. Scott's whereabouts had been unknown for viewers for nearly 2 years. The beloved character, played by Ken Schreiner, on and off since 1977, was last seen on the air August the 16th, 2024, and it's fair to say that he was not given a send-off befitting such a long-running and iconic Port Charles figure. In what would be his final episode, Scotty met with Clement, the hospital pharmacist involved with tampering with Sonny Corinthio's bipolar medication, at a warehouse and told him he was there to escape Sonny's likely murderous wrath. Scott announced that they were going to Spoon Island and excused himself to snag snacks for their voyage. While Scotty was fetching refreshments, Jason Morgan descended upon the warehouse, and when Scott returned and saw Jason, he dropped the snacks and darted off. He then called Ava Jerome and FBI agent John Cates that Jason had caught up to Clement. On August 27th, Scott's daughter-in-law, Elizabeth Weber Baldwin, broke the news to his former lover client, Heather Weber, that Scott had left town indefinitely because a big case had fallen into his lap, and she assumed, which left Heather without an attorney. That was the last concrete update given to viewers about Scott's sudden absence, and while GH never commented on Ken Schreiner's status with the show, the actor posted on X in June of 2025 after his dressing room was reassigned to Jen's Austin Astrup, writing, "This day comes for all actors Ken who, all you can do is wash it down with a martini and know what people want to take a picture of with you every day, and I had great run thanks to General Hospital fans for decades of support." Are you hoping Scott will return to Port Charles? Let us know what you think. In our next story, from The Young and Restless, The Young and Restless names Jamie Giddens and Dan O'Connor as head writers, by Mara Levinsky. The Young and Restless has been searching for a new head writer since Josh Griffin stepped down in June, just a short time after relinquishing his duties as executive producer. The Young and Restless has now found his successors in Jamie Giddens and Dan O'Connor, who will share head writing duties. The news of Giddens and O'Connor's hiring was first confirmed by TV Insider. Both Giddens and O'Connor are established presence in the daytime world. An avid soap opera fan, Giddens became a co-owner of Daytime Confidential in 2007 and both wrote and podcasted about daytime dramas for the site. He then created the primetime drama Ambitions, which ran on OWN from 2019 to 2020. From there, Giddens was a member of the Days of Our Lives writing team, serving as a breakdown writer from 2020 to 2025 and winning both Writers Guild of America and Daytime Emmy Awards for his work. He also worked on Days of Our Lives streaming spinoff Days of Our Lives Beyond Salem. He left Days in 2025 to become a breakdown writer on Beyond the Gates. He is currently nominated for 2 Daytime Emmys, one as part of the Days writing team and one for Beyond the Gates. O'Connor began his career in soaps at One Life to Live as a writer's assistant. then a continuity script supervisor, and then a script writer. When One Life to Live was canceled in 2012, he joined the writing team of General Hospital, and in 2019, he was named GH's co-head writer alongside Chris Van Eeten. He served in that role until 2024. O'Connor won both a Daytime Emmy and a Writers Guild Award for his work on General Hospital. According to TV Insider, the cast and crew of The Young and Restless have been informed of the head writing change, and Giddens and O'Connor will officially start their new jobs next week. Griffin had served as The Young and Restless head writer since 2019, as executive producer from 2023 to 2025, when Sally McDonald joined him as co-executive producer. McDonald has been the solo executive producer since early this year, when Griffith decided to step down to focus on his writing duties. He has yet to comment on his decision to exit the show. In our next story about The Young and Restless, the latest Chad Duhl's exes, Courtney Hope and Kristen Alderson, collaborate on the Netflix doc, Trend, by Mara Levinsky. The Young and Restless star Courtney Hope and General Hospital One Life to Live grad Kristen Alderson, both of whom were romantically linked to Chad Duhl, teamed up for their spin on the Preparing for My Netflix documentary, Trend, that has gone viral on social media in recent weeks. In a video both actresses shared to their Instagram stories, Hope and Alderson flanked Bella, the adorable pup that Alderson and Duhl had during their relationship. The clip hit all the familiar notes on the tongue-in-cheek Trend, which features people framing everyday moments as if they're about to be interviewed for a dramatic Netflix true crime documentary, typically accompanied by a serious, ominous score. Setting into the seats, as if bracing for hard-hitting producer questions, Hope and Alderson each held a glass of wine and clinked them together. In a cheers, they captioned the moment. Who's ready for the doc? Bella has her own connection to both actresses. Duhl kept the dog after his October 2015 split from Alderson. And when he and Hope later called it quits in 2021, Hope retained ownership of Bella. Alderson and Duhl's romance kicked off in 2012 when they were paired as love interests on GH. Earlier that year, Alderson had settled into Port Charles after the cancellation of One Life to Live, where as a six-year-old, she had begun playing star in 1998. Chad was so insanely welcoming, and we just instantly clicked. We were like best friends from the second I started, she recalled to Soap Opera Digest in 2019. They made the mutual decision to part ways after Alderson left GH and moved back to the East Coast. When we ended things, we didn't end things in a mean way or a nasty way, she noted to Digest in 2019. I had been toying with the idea of coming back to Philly for a while, and that was really hard on us. And there were just other things in the relationship where we realized maybe we weren't right for each other, which is obviously such a hard thing to realize when you care about someone so much. We really ended things on a beautiful note. Duhl subsequently met Hope through his former GH co-star, Brian Craig, and they began dating in 2016. By 2019, they were living together. In a joint interview with Digest, Duhl said that he considered Hope his best friend, while she shared, I just feel very thankful that we met each other and feel very lucky that it worked out. I love him with all my heart. Hope and Duhl got engaged on Valentine's Day in 2021, then tied the knot on October 23rd, but they quietly called it quits just a few weeks later. Duhl broke his silence about the breakup in 2022 as a guest on State of Mind, the mental health-themed YouTube series hosted by Maurice Bernard. It's a complicated situation, the actor said. There was nothing terrible that had happened that somebody did to anybody else. We're still on good terms, and she's an amazing person. He also revealed that despite the ceremony they'd held, we didn't actually sign anything. We weren't really, like, married, really. Hope also spoke out about the split in an Instagram post published on the one-year anniversary of her wedding. 1 year ago, I was getting ready for what I thought would be one of the biggest dreams come true in my life, she wrote. Little did I know, it was the beginning of the end. She went on to describe her time with Jewel as one of the greatest, albeit testing at times, half a decade of my life, and that their love was built through memories, patience, adventure, lessons, challenges, and laughter. A love that did not stand the test of time, and a love that will forever hold a place in my heart because it changed me. Alderson is now engaged to actor Taylor Crusoe, with whom she shares daughter Kira, born in January of 2024, while Jewel and his partner, Luana Lucy, welcomed a son, Dawson, in August of 2023. In our next article today, casting news, Days of Our Lives, comings and goings, Sammy, Carrie, Lucas, and Will set for Salem Return, by Mara Levinsky. Days of Our Lives is welcoming four fan favorites back to Salem. Allison Sweeney, Christy Clark, Ryan DeTillo, and Chandler Massey are all set to reprise their roles for a major new storyline. But because of how far in advance the show tapes, the arc won't air until June of 2027. According to TV Insider, which broke the casting news, all four actors returned to the Days studio in Burbank last week to begin filming again. Allison Sweeney began playing Sammy in 1993 and has made multiple return trips to the show since departing as a full-time cast member in 2014. She told the outlet that this time around, I was a bit nervous to jump into a pretty big story. It was a lot of dialogue and emotion. Sammy's last appearance on Days took place in November of 2025, and during her time in Salem, Sammy dropped some big news. She had gotten engaged to Dante Vitale, a never-before-seen character who is the cousin of Mafia Princess Ava Vitale. Christy Clark is the most veteran player of the group, having made her Days debut as Carrie, Sammy's half-sister, in 1986 when she was only 12 years old. Carrie made a Salem appearance in June of 2025 when the show said goodbye to John Black following the death of his portrayer, Drake Hodgson. The actress now lives in England and took a step back from the show business to focus on raising her family. Clark told TV Insider that she and Sweeney had no trouble bringing the oft-troubled sisterly dynamic between Carrie and Sammy back to life. It was like riding a bike, she declared. It's so easy. I look in Sweeney's eyes and I'm instantly transported. Daytime Emmy winner Chandler Massey played Sammy and Lucas's son, Will, from 2010 to 2014 and returned in 2017. He went off contract in 2020, but has returned intermittently since then, most recently in conjunction with Day's 60th anniversary celebration in November of 2025. Brian DeTillo, who made his Lucas debut in 1993 and has played him off and on ever since, was last seen in Salem in December of 2025. Sweeney beamed to TV Insider that working with Brian and Chandler is always so special to me, and hinted that viewers should expect meaty material for the four big, long-running characters when their return unfolds next spring. It's so satisfying to have real, weighty, important scenes that will matter to people, she declared. Are you excited that Sammy, Carrie, Lucas, and Will are headed back home to Salem? What are your hopes for their storyline? Let us know what you think in the comments section. In our next story today, here's the latest. Greg Vaughn's next chapter has fans asking, is he leaving Beyond the Gates? By Mara Levinsky. Is Greg Vaughn's time on Beyond the Gates coming to an end? That's the question fans started asking almost immediately after the Daytime Emmy-winning actor, who has played Dr. Kyle Rollins on the CBS soap since December of 25, shared an emotional Instagram post that prompted immediate "is he leaving" chatter in the comments. My heart is full. My purpose is just getting started, Vaughn wrote, before reflecting on gratitude for my life, my family, the people who consistently show up, and the lessons that shaped me. He added, every challenge has become preparation. Every blessing has become perspective. I'm simply grateful for how far God has brought me and excited for everything that's still ahead. He then addressed the people who've supported him along the way. Thank you to everyone who's been part of my journey, family, friends, fans, colleagues. Your encouragement has meant more than you know. But it was his final line, "Here's to the next chapter," that kicked the speculation into high gear. In replies on X, formerly Twitter, and Instagram, fans openly pressed for clarity on what Vaughn meant, with multiple commenters asking whether the post was hinting that he was leaving Beyond the Gates, and a few even wondering whether it signaled a bigger career pivot, such as stepping away from acting. One comment that added to the scrutiny came from Beyond the Gates co-star Robert Christopher Riley, who wrote, "Love and miss you, buddy." Vaughn joined Beyond the Gates debuted in the recurring role of Kyle after wrapping his long award-winning run on Days of Our Lives as Eric Brady, and quickly became enmeshed in an on-screen love triangle involving Daphne Duplay's Nicole Dupree Richardson and Riley's Carlton. Even with a recurring presence, Kyle's connection to that triangle made the character feel like a meaningful piece of the canvas. Naturally, fans are also already pitching what they'd like to see next. One Instagram commenter wrote, "Time to move over to General Hospital," and a nod to Vaughn's prior stint on Port Charles as Lucky Spencer, his role from 2003 to 2009. "Come back to GH," echoed another fan on Instagram. In addition to GH's Lucky and Day's Eric, who Vaughn played from 2012 to 2025, the actor portrayed Diego Gutierrez on The Young and Restless from 2002 to 2003. Other fans are hopeful that if Vaughn has wrapped his time as Kyle, he might make a return trip to Salem as Days of Our Lives Eric, who he played from 2012 to 2025. For now, Vaughn has not publicly clarified what he meant by the next chapter, nor has the show issued a statement about Kyle's future in the Fairmont Crest. In our next story today, check it out, the 2026 Daytime Emmy nominations, The 11 Biggest Takeaways by Mara Levinsky. The 2026 Daytime Emmy nominations have been revealed in advance of the October 30th ceremony. And here are the 11 biggest takeaways from this year's crop of nominations for General Hospital, Beyond the Gates, The Young and Restless, Days of Our Lives, and The Bold and Beautiful. Beyond the Gates snapped 7 total Daytime Emmy nominations in acting categories, 6 of which went to black performers. In addition, Sean Dominic and Lawrence St. Victor both scored nods in the supporting actor categories. Together, the 8 nominations for black performers quadruple the number from 2025, when only 2 actors, Taj Bello and Valerie Pettiford, received acting nods. A milestone moment for the lead actress category. Beyond the Gates stars Tamara Tooney and Carla Moseley's nominations in the lead actress category mark the first time that 2 black women have been up for the award in the same year. Not only that, but their nominations double the number of black women that have been up for this award, joining Debbie Morgan and previous winner Michelle Morgan. Beyond the Gates dominates in this first year of eligibility. Beyond the Gates premiered in February of 2025, but wasn't eligible for the nominations announced that year, which honored work from 2024. In its first year of eligibility, it came out swinging, scoring 15 nominations, including a nod for Outstanding Daytime Drama. The only soap to snag more nominations overall was The Young and Restless with 18. 15 first-time nominees break through. Voters welcomed 15 new actors into the nominees club, alongside 14 previous winners and an additional 3 past nominees. 6 of the newbies were in the category designated for up-and-comers in the soap world: Outstanding Emerging Talent, which was introduced last year, and 5 additional first-timers come from Beyond the Gates in its first year of Daytime Emmy eligibility. The remaining 4 are all soap veterans: Lawrence St. Victor, who has scored previous nominations as a member of The Bold and Beautiful's writing team; Sean Dominic, supporting actress nominee Amanda Seton; and Outstanding Guest Performer nominee Christopher Sean. Heather Tom could make history. When Heather Tom took home her last Daytime Emmy Award in 2020 for Outstanding Lead Actress, she tied the record previously set by Erika Slezak. If she took home the gold this year, she would eclipse Slezak to become the actress with the most Daytime Emmy wins in soap history. Two veterans could set Emmy records. Beth Maitland and Roger Howarth, both past winners, are nominated in Supporting Actress and Supporting Actor category, respectively. Maitland's previous victory was in 1985 in the same category, and if she wins again, it would represent the longest gap between victories, 41 years, for daytime actors in Emmy history. Howarth won his previous Emmy for Outstanding Younger Actor in 1994 for his performance as Todd Manning in One Life to Live. If his nomination resulted in a win this year, he would become the daytime actor with the longest gap between Emmy wins, 32 years. The lead actor category is guaranteed to crown a previous winner. Each of the five actors nominated for Outstanding Lead Actor have already taken home at least one statuette. Eric Braeden has one, Steve Burton has two, Scott Clifton has three, and Kristen DeLeBlanc has three. In 2026, Daytime Emmys will have no back-to-back acting wins. None of the 2025 winners in the acting categories have been nominated again this year, so there will be no repeat wins for last year's Outstanding Lead Actress, Nancy Lee Grahn, Outstanding Lead Actor Paul Teller, and Outstanding Supporting Actor Jonathan Jackson, Outstanding Supporting Actor Susan Walters, and Lisa Yamato. G.H. is missing from major acting category. G.H. got 10 acting nominations this year, but none in the Outstanding Lead Actress category. This marks the first time since 2014 that none of Port Charles' female residents scored recognition in this category. Jeff Kober receives dual Emmy recognition. Last week, Jeff Kober was nominated for Outstanding Guest Performer in a drama series for his work on HBO's The Pitt. Now he's been recognized in the very same category for his performance as Cyrus Renault on General Hospital by the Daytime Emmys. Kober could become the first actor to win two Emmys for the same category in the same year and to take home both Daytime and Primetime Emmys in the same year. Not every missing name is a snub. The nominations always come with a few notable omissions. Some powerhouse performances and major soap stars were not among this year's nominees, but a missing name does not automatically mean someone was snubbed. And finally today, the tune-in alert. Episode guide for General Hospital, The Young and Restless, Beyond the Gates, Days of Our Lives, The Bold and Beautiful, for the week of August the 3rd, by Mara Levinsky. From Beyond the Gates, on Monday, August the 3rd, Bill confides in an unlikely ally. Kate spies on Randy. Haley surprises Chelsea and Naomi. Danny and Vanessa compare notes with Anita. And Mona hustles Joey. On Tuesday, August the 4th, Haley is forced to pivot when Bill gives her a health update. Naomi snoops. Chelsea gathers intel from Caroline, and Kat tries to enlist Thomas for help. Kyle surprises Nicole, Leslie gets to know Noah, and Jacob's advice leads Isaiah towards a new approach. Leslie puts Nicole on blast in front of Carlton on Wednesday the 5th, while Tyrell's plan blows up in his face. Anita doles out a deadline for her daughter. Vernon meets with Isaiah, and Emma gets terrible news. On Thursday the 6th, Danny rattles Randy. Bill and Chelsea lock horns over Haley. Leslie and Ted clash over Ava. Andre's past catches up with him, and Nicole and Carlton come to a new understanding. Haley gets what she wants on Friday, August the 7th, while Bill is forced to rely on Caroline during a crisis. Andre seeks Smitty's help. Ted tries to comfort his distressed daughter, and Joey's sister, Heather, befriends Danny and Vanessa, and Nicole updates a shocked Kyle about a change she'd like to make in their relationship. From The Bold and Beautiful, on Monday, August the 3rd, then turns to Lee for guidance, while Elektra and Will reach a heartbreaking impasse. Carter tries to process Daphne's diagnosis on Tuesday the 4th, while Elektra tries to move on with Will, and Dylan sets her sights on Spencer family. On Wednesday the 5th, Katie and Dylan have an intense first encounter. Wyatt learns about Will's mysterious overnight guest, and Steffi offers Carter a much-needed shoulder to lean on. Bill encourages Will to look elsewhere for love on Thursday the 6th, and Katie is suspicious about Dylan's past. On Friday, August the 7th, Steffi is hopeful after arriving in Monaco. Finn experiences unexpected turbulence, and Deacon prepares to take his relationship to the next level. From the Days of Our Lives, on Monday the 3rd of August, matchmaking Philip traps Sarah and Xander together. EJ's plan for Kristen goes sideways. Raffi prepares to bring down EJ once and for all, and Belle and Chad have to put their Italy plans on hold. Sarah can't shake her feelings for Xander on Tuesday the 4th as Brady seeks Marlena's guidance. Xander is forced to confront a hard truth. Javi fears the worst for Leo, and Leo finally finds Gwen. On Wednesday the 5th of August, Lexi says goodbye. Theo opens up to Stephanie. Alex makes a heartfelt plea to Joy. Johnny hears disturbing news from EJ, and Paulina turns to Lanny for help. Holly finally learns the truth Thursday the 6th of August, while Xander and Philip's celebration comes to a crashing halt. Brady and Steve hit another dead end. Kristen pays Rachel a secret visit, and Gabby takes satisfaction in EJ's frustration. And on Friday, August the 7th, Javi refuses to back down. Leo and Gwen make a desperate move. Titan's future hangs in the balance, and Alex supports Jay when she receives devastating news, and Stephanie confides in Kayla. And from General Hospital, on Monday, August the 3rd, Jason makes a sacrifice to Danny. Elizabeth becomes privy to a secret. Carly is touched. Valentin has a warning for Nina, and Jocelyn cautions Brennan. On Tuesday, August the 4th, Brooklyn and Chase celebrate a milestone. Trina gets an earful. Carly's plan backfires. Curtis is skeptical, and Michael is anxious about his family's future. Sonny wants an answer on Wednesday, August the 5th, while Ava is struck with inspiration. Curtis's trial begins. Brooklyn wrestles with a big decision, and Lucy and Serena scheme. On Thursday, August the 6th, Sonny makes a stunning announcement. Serena makes her move. Willow faces a new threat. Isaiah takes the stand, and Lucy questions Laura. Jocelyn is taken aback on Friday, August the 7th, as Ava courts a new ally, and Jordan and Anna catch up. Isaiah vents to Lucas, and Elizabeth and Michael questions Jacinda. And finally, from The Young and Restless, on Monday the 3rd, Victor and Nikki reach an understanding about their future. Sharon helps Noah with a tough decision, and Mariah returns home. On Tuesday the 4th, Victor gives Billy a painful reminder about his past. Victoria works to keep the peace within her family, and Nick struggles with his sobriety. Victor and Nikki reaffirm their love for each other on the 5th of August, and on Thursday the 6th, Danny shares unexpected news.
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Hello everyone, welcome to today's reading of the Yuma Sun, Yuma's daily newspaper. This is your Sun Sounds of Arizona volunteer broadcaster, Mary Wiegand. Today's show includes a recap of headlines from the weekend editions of the Yuma Sun. The council is asked about outside attorney fees, and a Somerton Library class that helps people who are on their path to U.S. citizenship. Before we do the news, let's do the weather. For Tuesday, the 11th of August, it's going to be mostly sunny. A high of 105, a low of 83, and winds out of the south-southeast at 10 miles per hour. For Wednesday, the 12th of August, partly cloudy. A high of 104, a low of 82, and winds out of the south-southeast at 5 to 10 miles per hour. And then for Thursday, the 13th of August, partly cloudy again, a high of 105, a low of 83, and winds out of the south-southeast at 5 to 10 miles per hour. Now for the news. Starting with a recap of headlines from the weekend editions of the Yuma Sun. From the Friday, August 7th edition, the Spirit of Humanity series. Spirit of Humanity honors Ray Lagunas, Executive Director of the Humane Society of Yuma. As part of his efforts to assist the Humane Society of Yuma, Ray cooks food for several of their events. Next, the Yuma City Council signaled interest in creating general community listening sessions that would give residents a chance to share ideas, concerns, and issues in an open-ended setting. The listening sessions would not be tied to any pending council decision and could be structured in several ways, depending on how many council members choose to participate. The intent is to create a format that encourages open conversation and active listening. Several formats are under consideration. And finally, from Friday, Yuma Catholic welcomed nearly 600 students for their largest opening day yet. Next, headlines from the Saturday, August 8th edition of the Yuma Sun. Arizona Western College has been awarded a $5 million grant through the U.S. Small Business to support training for small manufacturers throughout Southwest Arizona. AWC hopes to use this grant to support its existing manufacturing training models, which includes the recently built Manufacturing Business and Automation Accelerator and Manufacturing Training Center, located in Welton. These programs and facilities provide training in vocational industries for students across Yuma County who are looking to enter the workforce. Next, from Saturday, Jesse's Closet asks for help to support Yuma's foster children, as the loss of resources at the nonprofit leaves families in a pinch. Persons interested in helping out can donate at jessies-closet.org or call 928-248-5053. And finally, from Saturday, Somerton commits to providing sewer services to subdivisions through 2028, guaranteeing connections to Orange Grove, Rancho Mesa Verde homes. And that's it for a recap of headlines from the weekend editions of the Yuma Sun. Now news from the Monday, August 10th edition of the Yuma Sun. Our first article, Council Asked About Outside Attorney Fees. Resident questions city's frequent use of council firms. This article by Michael Marish, Yuma Sun reporter. Public records for fiscal year 2025-26 show the city of Yuma is spending almost as much money on outside legal counsel as its in-house attorneys. Four staff attorneys, Richard Files, Rodney Short, John LeSueur, and Emily Catherine Hart, earn a combined total of at least $820,000 a year, according to accounting records, while the city also paid more than $700,000 for outside counsel.
City records show approximately $701,252 was spent on outside legal services during the fiscal year. That total includes $610,494 recorded under outside legal counsel, $88,704 in professional services within the city attorney's operating budget, and $2,053 in professional services in the city attorney's insurance reserve litigation accounts. Richard Files serves as the city attorney. The spending has raised questions about how the city approves outside legal contracts and whether the public can see the terms of those agreements. The city produced engagement agreements for only a limited number of outside firms, including Johns and Counsel, Clark Hill, Frank Cassidy Pierce Coleman for special prosecutor engagements, and Holtzman Vogel. Under the heading Concerns Raised at Council Meeting, at Wednesday's Yuma City Council Meeting, a member of the public, Brandon Freeman, raised concerns about the fees paid to outside counsel during the public comment session. "I have never seen this council publicly approve the retention of those firms or approve the specific engagement agreements of those services," Freeman said. "Instead, the city appears to rely on provisions included in the annual budget resolution authorizing the city attorney to retain outside counsel." Freeman questioned whether that authorization meets city charter and procurement requirements. "When hundreds of thousands of taxpayer dollars are being spent, the public should know who is hired, under what terms, and under what authority," he said. Under the heading Records and Redactions, Freeman said public record requests seeking engagement agreements for outside counsel were not filled. "While the city produced a limited number of engagement letters," he said, "most were unsigned or redacted, preventing the public from determining why outside counsel was retained." He cited a June engagement agreement with a Texas law firm at rates exceeding $500 per hour, with the portions describing the scope of representation completely redacted. Whether the city had a valid reason for retaining that firm is not

specialized legal expertise is appropriate, but it is about transparency, accountability, and ensuring that the public funds are spent in accordance with the city charter and the public's right to know. He asked the council to review the city's practices for retaining outside counsel and ensure engagements are properly documented, appropriately approved, and made available to the public to the fullest extent required by law. Because the comments were made during the public comment session, council members were not able to respond. Under the heading City's Position and Charter Authority, the city previously told the Yuma Sun it is within its rights to hire outside attorneys rather than rely solely on its in-house staff. The city charter provides for payments of outside legal counsel in litigation or to assist the city attorney, Public City Information Officer Christian Magana said. As part of the annual budget process, the City Council approves funding for these legal services. Specialized legal counsel is used on an as-needed basis, depending on the complexity of the legal matter. To initiate a lawsuit on behalf of the city, formal City Council action must be taken during an open public meeting. A review of past council meetings shows the council has not taken formal action to hire outside counsel during that time period, though such discussions may have occurred in executive session. Under the heading Mayor's Explanation, Mayor Douglas Nichols cited specialty needs and workload as reasons for hiring outside counsel. Anytime we go out for bonds, we need to get an expert in financing municipal financing, Nichols said. It's not something we do every day, so it's not a specialty we hold in-house, so we bring in bond counsel for that. He said expert witnesses for litigation also require outside assistance, and that the practice is not a reflection on the capabilities of the city's attorneys. Under the heading Council and Incoming Members' Reactions, Councilman Art Morales said he was surprised by the amount spent and plans to look into the matter, including what thresholds require council approval. Freeman also questioned why council approval is required for hiring firms for capital improvement projects, but not for retaining outside legal counsel. This is over $700,000, which I think is more than incidental, he said. Incoming council member Henry Valenzuela questioned why the city would hire outside attorneys. Valenzuela, who takes office at the start of the year, said he intends to address the issue. Messages left with council members Mark Martinez and Chris Morris were not returned. In this article, council asked about outside attorney fees. Just a reminder, you're listening to the Yuma Sun with Mary Wiegand on Sun Sounds of Arizona. Our next article. Somerton Library Class helps people on their path for U.S. citizenship. Library Assistant Erica Bustamante has helped a myriad of people with taking the U.S. Citizenship Naturalization Test. This article by Braden Steele, Yuma Sun reporter. Do you know who was the president during World War I? Or what the first 10 amendments to the Constitution are called, or what an amendment is? These are just a few of the questions that you could be asked if you took the U.S. Citizenship Naturalization Test. The test is difficult for many people and requires a lot of preparation and practice. Luckily, for anyone in Yuma interested in becoming a U.S. citizen, the Somerton Library, located at 240 West Canal Street, hosts a free class every Thursday run by Library Assistant Erica Bustamante with the Spanish Language Outreach Program. The main thing is they want to vote, said Bustamante. They want to vote and participate, or they want to get a better job, like a federal job, and you have to be a U.S. citizen just to qualify for that. At the beginning of class, the students first read the questions that could be asked out loud.

0: DeMonte says she has them do this as a warm-up to ease their nerves about the questions and make them more confident speaking in front of people. While the class practices the questions and reading in English, it is not an English class. Doing the test in English may not be a problem for some of the long-term residents who take the exam, though, because if you have lived in the U.S. for at least 20 years and you are at least 50 years of age, you can take the test in Spanish. The same applies for legal residents of at least 55 years of age with at least 15 years of residency in the U.S. It's like a privilege to do it in Spanish, Bustamante said. While the English test is not required for residents who meet the requirements above, the civics portion is. Bustamante mainly helps the students learn the civics questions. And for those who must take the English portion, Bustamante corrects any mistakes the students make with things like spelling. And Bustamante has the track record to show the class is successful, with at least 155 people who attended the class going on to pass it. It's a friendly class, Bustamante said. I'm not a teacher, so I just try to help them all that I can for them to get their goal. Classes to help practice for the citizenship exam are also taught at the Welton and Heritage Libraries. More information can be found on the Yuma County Library District website at yumalibrary.org and click on Library Events. And this article, Somerton Library Class Helps People on Their Path for U.S. Citizenship. In other news, together across generations, San Luis students help border seniors fight isolation. This article by Carmen Marquez with KAWC. Editor's note, this article is offered in partnership with KAWC and can also be read or heard on KAWC.org and 88.9 FM. According to the Arizona Department of Health Services, nearly one in five Arizonans was 65 years or older. Francisca Castillo, a San Luis senior and participant in a University of Arizona program called TAG, Together Across Generations, said the program has been a blessing. For the last 10 months, students from San Luis High School have met monthly or biweekly to share recipes, photos, meals, and life lessons with border seniors. The TAG project implements and spreads evidence-based strategies to reduce social isolation and loneliness among Arizona elders, and partnered with communities in Yuma, Santa Cruz, and Cochise counties, including Campesinos Sin Fronteras. Yahir Gutierrez, Arizona Western College student, said, "It's one of the last meetings we're having, and I'm honestly really sad in a way, because it was really nice to connect with all these people." Cleaning Day was the second-to-last meeting. Students held a raffle. The winning ticket received a home cleaning. The Castillo family was selected. Camila Mesa, recent San Luis High School graduate, said, "I can remember my grandma, and it can be a little difficult at this age to clean out stuff, and I think it's so very important you can help them out." Rosa Guerra, TAG coordinator with Campesinos Sin Fronteras, said, "A little tidying, taking out the trash from places they maybe can't reach, and we brought some small gifts to put in the house. And hopefully they are happy, right?" Chloe Ruiz, program coordinator for Campesinos Sin Fronteras, said, "We do want to work with seniors who feel isolated. So even if we don't have funds, we want to make sure we help people in our community." Yahir Gutierrez, who will pursue a nursing major at AWC, said working with elders was a once-in-a-lifetime experience. He said, "It's very important to speak to the people that came before you because they have a lot of experiences and stories that you can learn from." And this article, together across generations. Our next article, Yuma County Earns National Award for Customer Service. This article by James Gilbert, Yuma Sun Reporter. Yuma County has been recognized nationally for its customer service efforts, Board of Supervisors Chairman Martin Porchas announced during the July 22nd board meeting. Porchas said the National Association of Counties, NACO, NACO, presented Yuma County with an award in the County Administration and Management Customer Service category, honoring the county's commitment to serving residents. He credited county departments and employees for earning the distinction. I wanted to thank all the departments, and for Yuma County, the National Association of Counties presented us with the Best in Category Award, Porchas said. We were presented with an award because of our customer service. Porchas said the recognition reflects the county's mission and the work employees perform daily. This is great, and congratulations to every employee for Yuma County, he said. But I think we need to continue doing it and make it even better. So maybe we can still, every year, get an award like this. Porchas again thanked county staff for their efforts before moving on with the meeting agenda. He also stated that he and Supervisor Tony Reyes received the award when they attended NACO's meeting earlier in the month. And this article, Yuma County Earns National Award for Customer Service. In other news, Somerton Adult Education Program recruiting students. Free English, GED, citizenship, and computer classes begin in November. This article by Cesar Nioy for Bajo El Sol, Dateline, Somerton, Arizona. The Somerton School District's Adult Education Program has opened enrollment for its next session of free classes, which will run from November 2nd through February 25th. Both daytime and evening classes are available. The Adult Education Program is located at 1011 North Somerton Avenue behind Somerton Middle School. English classes, GED preparation courses, citizenship classes, and computer instruction are among the services offered by the program, which has served the Somerton community for more than 40 years. The classes are open to Yuma County residents ages 16 and older who are not enrolled in another school. State funding allows the program to provide classes free of charge, and it currently serves about 500 students. 5 years ago, the program served about 180 students and offered only evening classes. Brandon Onisco, Director of Adult Education, said the program offers computer classes, preparation for the U.S. Naturalization Citizenship Exam, and a variety of certification courses, including one for instructional assistance in school. GED preparation includes instruction in mathematics, social studies, reading, science, and civics. In addition to meeting the minimum age requirement, participants must provide proof of legal residency in the United States and commit to completing the entire course session. The classes are free, but we tell our students not to pay us with money. Pay us with your commitment to attend class, participate, and complete your assignments so you can achieve your goals, Onisco said. For more information, call 928-341-6714 or 928-341-6197 or email somertonadulted@ssd11.org. And this article, Somerton Adult Education Program Recruiting Students. Next, from Monday, August 10th, Border Patrol reports 4 immigration cases in July. This article by James Gilbert, Yuma Sun Reporter. The Yuma Sector Border Patrol agents reported 4 separate immigration incidents in July, resulting in several arrests and deportation proceedings. On July 28th, agents at the Blythe Station checkpoint arrested a man from China who had entered the United States through Honolulu International Airport in 2017 on a visitor visa. Officials said he stayed in the country past the date he was allowed to remain. He was taken into custody and will be processed for deportation. 6 days earlier, on July 22nd, Blythe Station agents stopped a Mercedes Sprinter van on Interstate 40 near Needles, California. The driver, a man from Brazil, had entered the country in 2024 on a B1 B2 visa that expired in January 2025. Border Patrol said he overstayed his visa and was working illegally as a hotshot driver, transporting merchandise from Florida to California. He was arrested and will be deported. Another incident happened on July 20th when Yuma Station agents stopped a vehicle near mile marker 32 on Interstate 8 eastbound. Three people from Mexico were found inside and determined to be in the country illegally. The driver will be prosecuted for alien smuggling, and all three individuals will be processed for removal. On July 14th, Blythe Station agents stopped a vehicle on Interstate 10 near Ehrenberg. The driver, a U.S. citizen, was accused of trying to smuggle three people from Mexico. Border Patrol seized the vehicle, and the driver will face prosecution for alien smuggling. The three passengers were processed for deportation. And this article, Border Patrol reports four immigration cases in July. In the short time I have remaining, some sports. One Goal Academy to bring new soccer complex to San Luis. Well-known soccer player and educator Omar Heredia and a group of fellow San Luis athletes are turning a dream they have had for years into reality, opening a full-fledged academy dedicated to the development of soccer. Construction is underway on the complex that will house One Goal Academy at Rydell Plaza. The facility will include small-sided soccer fields, leagues, and tournaments for all ages, as well as training and instruction led by experienced coaches. The fields will feature high-quality artificial turf, with the largest field enclosed by fencing. Heredia expects the complex, with all of its amenities, to become an attraction for the city of San Luis. For more information and to follow the development of the One Goal Academy project, visit the number onegoalacademy.com, its social media pages, or call 928-988-6078. And this, a brief synopsis of the article, One Goal Academy to bring new soccer complex to San Luis. Well, we are at the conclusion of today's Yuma Sun program. This is your Sun Sounds of Arizona volunteer broadcaster, Mary Wiegand. Thank you for tuning in today for the Yuma Sun. Sun Sounds programming is always within reach. You can use the Sun Sounds mobile app or visit our website, sunsounds.org, and stream online. 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The Wall Street Journal is next on Sun Sounds of Arizona. Have a wonderful day.
1: 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I'm Ben Chargott with the Disability Minute. As a whole, accessibility is objective, evaluated by specific criteria and guidelines, like making sure images have alt text or that controls like buttons are properly labeled. Usability is much more subjective, gauged by the user experience, like sections of content that are hard to understand or navigational methods not working as expected. Giovanni Baena, an analyst with DAX Consulting at the Chicago Lighthouse, explains the importance of evaluating both sides.
2: 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On the other hand, others can be perfectly usable but not pass certain accessibility criteria.
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Sun Sounds of Arizona's programming is primarily designed for and directed to people who cannot read conventional print due to a disability. 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

Good morning. It's Tuesday, the 11th of August, and you're listening to the Wall Street Journal here on Sun Sounds of Arizona. This is your volunteer reader and Flagstaff, Chuck Kaufman, bringing you news from the Wall Street Journal. And today we have on the front page these headlines: how a Tesla-SpaceX merger would get Musk to his $1 trillion payday, inflation reports post-test for new Fed chair, and the American tourist has become unstoppable. That first headline by Theo Francis and Andrew Molica: how a Tesla-SpaceX merger would get Musk to his $1 trillion payday. Deep in a $1 trillion payday package approved by Tesla's shareholders is an escape clause that could pay off for Elon Musk in several ways if he folds the automaker into his SpaceX empire. That kind of cars and rockets tie-up, the subject of widespread speculation among investors and hinted at by Musk himself, would likely give him the tighter control he's long sought at Tesla. A hefty enough price would also, in an instant, wipe away key performance targets standing between Musk and billions of dollars in shares. This $1 trillion that was supposed to be a stretch, said Mary Ellen Carter, a Boston College accounting professor who studies executive pay. Turns out it isn't really that hard. All you have to do is be bought. Musk has considerable say over any offer SpaceX makes for Tesla because of his sweeping control over the rocket company. The upshot? Even a stratospheric bid could keep Musk in firm control of the combined company. Tesla shareholders voted to adopt the pay package last fall. Under ordinary circumstances, it would deliver to Musk as much as 423.7 million shares if Tesla hits a series of 12 market value targets and the company also meets just as many cash flow and operating goals. Among them, delivering Tesla's 20 millionth vehicle, selling 1 million robots, and putting 1 million robo-taxis on the street. First, a technical note. Musk's much-ballyhooed potential payout of $1 trillion in stock would now top out around $824 billion. That's because the number of Tesla shares outstanding has risen since shareholders approved the deal. In other words, the same $8.5 trillion market value would be spread across more shares, reducing the value of Musk's new slug of shares. The record-setting equity award was designed to align extraordinary long-term shareholder value with incentives that will drive peak performance from our visionary leader, Tesla chair Robin Denholms told shareholders at the time. Yet tucked into the bottom of the fifth page of the 16-page 2025 CEO Performance Award Agreement, a single sentence declares half the targets are as good as accomplished if Tesla is acquired or otherwise taken over. That would leave only market value targets to determine how many shares Musk gets. The same clause says those targets would be met or missed based on the final deal price or on Tesla's market capitalization immediately before any acquisition closed if that is higher. Musk, SpaceX, and Tesla didn't respond to requests for comment. Tesla shareholders could think it's terrible and the Tesla price drops ahead of any deal, Carter said, but it's whatever SpaceX is willing to offer. Every $500 billion added to the deal price would deliver as many shares again, up to $7.5 trillion. An $8.5 trillion dollar acquisition, more than six times Tesla's recent market value, would deliver the pay package's full 424 million shares. That's the number of shares that would have clinched the maximum $1 trillion stock award for Musk. There are a few clear constraints on what SpaceX would offer to acquire Tesla. Musk's holding of SpaceX Class A shares with one vote apiece and Class B with 10 give him about 86% of any SpaceX vote needed to approve a deal. By controlling most B shares, he can also appoint a majority of the company's board, which oversees deals.
The company's legal home of Texas largely protects SpaceX from shareholder lawsuits over any Tesla acquisition unless plaintiffs own at least 3% of the company. That's a tall order, said Ann Lipton, a University of Colorado law professor specializing in corporate law. Legally, he has the power to do whatever. Shareholders would have to bless any deal at Tesla, where Musk now holds just under 20% of the vote. Although Tesla is also in Texas, disgruntled shareholders there would have a clearer path to suing, raising the importance of getting investors on board, she said. He needs to persuade the Tesla shareholders. There are other possible scenarios. SpaceX has a third non-voting class of shares, but hasn't issued any yet. Using those to acquire Tesla could avoid or reduce diluting the votes of existing SpaceX shareholders, albeit at the risk of resistance from Tesla investors. Potential complications lurk, too. Musk might want to keep acquisition costs down to avoid cutting too deeply into the ownership and voting power, however limited, of existing SpaceX shareholders. Many are longtime supporters who signed on with the company's initial public offering just weeks ago. And that's how a Tesla-SpaceX merger would get Musk to his $1 trillion payday. Our next item, inflation reports pose test for new Fed chair. Monthly readings take on outsized import after Walsh's tough talk on prices. This is by Nick Timoreos. Federal Reserve Chairman Kevin Warsh envisions a central bank whose interest rate decisions don't hinge on the latest monthly data. That vision might have to wait. Two inflation reports over the next month are set to shape whether his colleagues push to raise rates in September or extend their pause. A cool number in Wednesday's release of the July Consumer Price Index would relieve pressure on both Warsh personally and a policy committee weighing whether it has misread the U.S. economy. A firm one could force him to demonstrate with actions what he struggled last month to convey in words. The Consumer Price Index feeds into the Fed's preferred inflation gauge to be published later this month. Economists expect core consumer prices, which exclude food and energy, to have risen 0.2% in July. Monthly readings at or below that level would be consistent with inflation returning to the Fed's 2% goal. Anything higher would not. Core inflation in the preferred gauge was 3.5% in June, up from 2.8% a year earlier. The monthly readings have taken on outsized importance for two reasons. First, several officials in forecasts released in June and speeches since have said they expect inflation will return to their 2% goal without tighter policy. They thought tariffs would raise prices once and fade, and energy would follow crude oil lower as Middle East hostilities quieted. Instead, the shocks have persisted and overlapped with newer ones, surge in prices for technology equipment and software tied to the artificial intelligence build-out. The coming reports will show whether these officials can still defend their forecasts. Second, Warsh has made getting inflation down his signature theme. That's left him with expectations to meet. The Fed held rates steady last month, as broadly expected, but investors reacted with doubts when Warsh didn't explain the decision. Asked whether higher rates were the remedy if inflation didn't come down, Warsh said they could be part of, but maybe not primarily, the solution. He suggested rising bond yields had done some of the Fed's work and hinted at redefining the Fed's inflation objective. That left investors unsure whether Warsh was willing to fight inflation with more than talk. Analysts said the Fed had good reasons to hold steady even if Warsh didn't state them. Labor costs have been growing slowly relative to productivity, making a broad price breakout less likely. Tariff-related contributions appear to be fading, and methodological changes should revise down core inflation in the Fed's preferred gauge in September. The 30-year Treasury yield rose while Warsh spoke and hasn't come back down, which can reflect doubts about whether the central bank will act to bring inflation down if necessary.
That kind of move is unusual around a policy meeting, said James Egelhoff, chief U.S. economist at BNP Paribas, and suggested something more fundamental is afoot related to the market's perception of the Warsh Fed. Speaking in gauzy principles rather than specifics could leave Warsh facing more pressure to prove he will act, said Paul McCulley, former chief economist at PIMCO. He's done it with such bombast that actually, practically speaking, he's limited his options, he said. 10 of 19 officials who participated in July's policy meeting, including half of all 12 voters, spoke publicly in the days after the meeting, supplying reasoning that Warsh hadn't. At least 6 of the voters have signaled in recent weeks they could eventually support raising rates if inflation doesn't improve. 3 of them dissented last month in favor of raising rates. Warsh's comments raised doubts among some observers over his motives, whether he's playing down the need for rate increases because he believes tough talk can delay action, or because he wants to avoid a confrontation with President Trump, who appointed him and has demanded the Fed keep rates low. Those who know him have said he would reject both explanations. People sympathetic to Warsh acknowledge the confusion created by the news conference might need to be addressed, perhaps when he speaks later this month at the Kansas City Fed's annual conference in Jackson Hole, Wyoming. Some said the reaction has been overblown, noting that market-based measures of expected inflation are little changed. The market reaction isn't telling as dire a story as the market commentators are, said Donald Cohen, a former Fed vice chairman. But you don't want to go into that press conference and get the results you got. Long-term rates up, short-term rates down. The calm might also be misleading. July's setback is surmountable because it was the first. If investors expect a move in September and don't get one, there's nothing to stop the Treasury market from repeating what it did last month. Warsh came to the Fed intending to change how it communicates. He believes telling markets what factors and conditions would prompt action can tie the central bank's hands and cloud a useful signal. What investors think the economy requires. Less guidance, in his view, delivers a cleaner read. That approach has a cost, Cohn said. If you don't articulate what you're thinking about and how you're thinking about it, then how will you know when your thoughts are not being validated? If the July and August inflation reports are firm, Warsh could face a choice between raising rates or staying on hold while absorbing a fourth or fifth dissent. If the Fed holds, the doubts that surfaced in July would be harder to dispel. Mild readings would spare him all of that. The hawks would have less of a case to press, and Warsh could use Jackson Hole to lay out his thinking on his own terms rather than under pressure from recent data. The importance placed on 2 monthly reports is an uncomfortable spot for a chairman who has argued against letting individual releases drive policy. The historic problem with data dependence is the data and the dependence, he said last month. Reports draw this much attention precisely when they could confirm the existing trend or signal a new one. The Fed has often put off a move without much consequence because timing matters less when investors understand what it is doing and why. But that protection might not be there when investors can't get a read on the new chair. The Fed's next meeting after September falls days before the midterm elections, a moment when officials might be reluctant to make a first rate increase. That effectively pushes a deferred decision to December, meaning 4 more months resting on an inflation forecast Warsh's colleagues are already struggling to defend. And that's Inflation Reports Pose Test for New Fed Chair. Now we have the American tourist has become unstoppable. A supercharged U.S. economy has helped transform a nation. This is by Rachel Louise Ensign and Chelsea Delaney. Al Lenz's parents traveled overseas 3 times after emigrating to the U.S. in 1961. Lenza estimates he's taken 500 trips in 50 years. His home office is filled with self-printed books with recollections from each one. He's working on more.
The semi-retired 70-year-old has already been to Barcelona 3 times in the past year. "You have more time and more money," he said of his current phase of life. "The clock is running out." American travel has transformed in recent decades. A nation of former homebodies has become one of zealous and moneyed international travelers, infiltrating every cobblestone corner of Europe and rapidly filling lesser-known destinations. Americans took a record 24 million trips to Europe in 2025. Portugal received nearly 5 times the number of U.S. visitors last year as it did a decade earlier. Greece took in 4 times as many. Consulting firm Tourism Economics expects American visits to Europe will have increased another 5% by the end of the year. The travel is helping boost economies, even as it has angered many locals who say their cities, now reliant on foreign visitors, are no longer serving them. Behind the shift is a supercharged U.S. economy that, in the course of a generation, has created a larger and wealthier class of Americans that views travel as an essential rather than a luxury. Older Americans who are driving this new era of travel hold about $110 trillion in wealth. They're also living longer and looking to make the most of those years. That rising wealth has coincided with dramatic changes in the travel industry itself. Foreign travel has become more accessible, and social media has made it easy to envy, emulate, and one-up friends' vacations. New Grand Tour. A trip to the continent is a well-worn path for U.S. elites. In the 1800s, wealthy Americans embarked on the type of grand tours that were popular among British aristocrats, spending months traveling across Europe to see historic sites, learn languages, and collect paintings, said Eric Zulow, a history professor at the University of New England. By the 1950s and 60s, when boomers were growing up, Americans traveling abroad were in rare air. A glamorous jet set who wore their best for flights on Pan Am and TWA. They were soon joined by young, adventurous backpackers who filled hostels and traveled on the cheap. As the Cold War waned and airlines expanded, travel opened up further to the masses. And the European Union's free travel area made it easy to fly to the continent and hop between countries. In 1990, fewer than 5% of Americans had a passport. Now, more than 50% do, aided in part by a mandate requiring passports for travel to Canada, Mexico, and the Caribbean that took effect in 2007 and a post-pandemic travel rush. The U.S. issued a record 27 million passports in fiscal 2025. Amy Birch Buchanan, 55, took her first flight in 1988 to visit her then boyfriend in England. She had a cassette tape full of Journey songs to listen to on the plane, and her parents walked her directly to the gate. On board, passengers were dressed to the nines, sipping cocktails and smoking cigarettes. "Nobody was wearing yoga pants. It was very elegant," said Buchanan, who lives in Fort Worth, Texas. She returned home a changed woman, with British bands like Depeche Mode on her Walkman, new clothes, and a wanderlust that she eventually passed down to her 3 kids. Her eldest daughter, Avery, moved to the UK around 2 years ago and now travels across Europe. Her middle daughter went to Kenya this year. "They've really reached out much further as they've gone on their own," she said. Europe is often the gateway drug. Portugal and Greece have seen the biggest percentage increases in U.S. visitors of any country over the past decade, according to the U.S. government data. The U.K. and Italy have seen the largest increases in the total number of tourists, getting millions of additional Americans a year arriving by air. Only about 6% of U.S. travelers to Europe in 2025 said it was their first time flying abroad. Many of these tourists are visiting multiple times a year, stopping at the Eiffel Tower and the Colosseum, but also taking country walks in the Cotswolds and Viking cruises on the Danube. A growing share of consumer spending is going toward foreign travel as habits change and prices rise. Open skies agreements deregulated airline competition on international routes starting in the 1990s, leading to
much cheaper airfares and more international flights from the U.S., said Clifford Winston, a Brookings Institution economist who studied the pacts. In 1984, a round-trip weekend fare between New York and London on Pan Am cost $669, today's equivalent of $2,150, according to a Wall Street Journal from the time. Over the past decade, economy airfare to the region rose 56%, more than inflation. The average one-way economy plane ticket from the U.S. to Europe, not including taxes and fees, cost $588 this year, up from $535 in 2025, according to aviation analytics company Cirium. Lenza, who does tech work for the travel industry, estimates that he and his wife spend between $100,000 and $200,000 on travel each year, even as they try to be cautious with other kinds of spending. One of their recent visits to Barcelona was for a cruise from the city with two of their grandchildren, who are 19 and 22. The trip, like others they've treated their grandkids to, was nicer than the ones the Lenzes could take their three daughters on when they were growing up. "Our daughters remind us every once in a while that it's not fair," he said. "Travel isn't optional. It's essential, especially for younger people," said Audrey Hendley, president of American Express Travel. The credit card company, which has a high-end clientele, said travel bookings through its platform increased 22% in the past year. U.S. travelers to the region skew female, with women 55 and over making up 24%. More than 15% of Americans living, or rather visiting, Europe reported a household income of $300,000 or more. They are increasingly rich, sophisticated, and willing to travel to see not just the highlights, but to go beyond the highlights, said Seth Borko, head of research at Skift, an American travel trade publication. Radiologist Andy Robbins ramped up international travel a few years before retiring from his full-time medical practice in 2019. Last year, the 68-year-old and his wife, Char Robbins, went to Oktoberfest in Germany, took a Rhone River cruise, and visited Liechtenstein for a day, just to say we've been there, he said. This year, the couple visited Denmark, the Czech Republic, and Germany again. They've already booked a 2-week guided tour of Scandinavia and a cruise from Venice to Istanbul for next year. He still takes on part-time work when he's not traveling. "One of the reasons I joke that I'm still working is that I like my business class sleeper seats," said Robbins, who estimates they spend about $60,000 to $70,000 a year on travel abroad. The first time Robbins vacationed in Europe was in 2007, when he was 49. The couple traveled with their daughter, who was 10 at the time, to Scotland, London, and Paris. His daughter loved the Harry Potter-themed room in their Edinburgh hotel. "It was magical," he said. "The magic is often lost on locals. The influx of tourists has brought in new wealth in many places, but it's also straining infrastructure, raising the cost of living, and disrupting local life. Housing has become scarce and unaffordable in some cities, with more apartments being used as pricey short-term vacation rentals." Tens of thousands protested against over-tourism on the Spanish island of Mallorca last month, demanding fewer visitors and more affordable housing. The march turned violent as protesters clashed with police, who fired rubber bullets after being pelted with plastic bottles. Protests have broken out in other European hotspots in recent years, including in Italy and Portugal. In Barcelona, which last year received 9 times as many tourists as it has residents, protesters took to spraying water on tourists. Europe's Catch-22. Governments across the continent are starting to impose limits on tourism, cracking down on Airbnbs, slapping taxes on tourists, and limiting cruise ship numbers and new hotel construction. But it's a catch-22, as attracting Americans remains a priority for many businesses because they tend to spend more and stay longer than other tourists. Plus, Americans tip. Americans visiting Spain last year spent nearly $350 a day, well above the roughly $200 a day spent by Germans and about $150 by French travelers.
In Greece, Americans spent 9 nights on average in 2025, compared with 7 nights for tourists from the UK. They just come on vacation to spend, said Panos Panis, manager at a company that does boat trips on the Greek island of Crete. They don't come to buy an ice cream and sit on the beach for 7 hours, for example, like most Europeans do. They're very busy. They want to do things. Many Americans are going beyond the usual mass tours, adding bespoke experiences that connect them with locals. They're paying more than $200 a person for semi-private tours of the Colosseum, visiting Scottish farms where they can brush Highland cows, and taking perfume-making classes in Paris. Nate Oester and Anna Lee from Port Townsend, Washington, were browsing a stand selling dish towels and tableware in London's Borough Market at lunchtime on a recent afternoon. The couple, who are both engineers, had just finished a month-long 538-mile cycling trip through the UK, starting in Inverness, Scotland, and ending in Penzance, England, near the western tip of Cornwall. Oester, 44, and Lee, 41, mostly took domestic vacations growing up in their 20s. They both went on some overseas trips, but they started regularly traveling abroad for cycling trips once they got together and started earning more. That's when I was really like, oh, I'm making up for lost time. I'm getting out there. I love this, said Oester. It was so hot at points during their UK trip that they covered themselves with wet towels to cool down at night, since their hotels didn't have air conditioning. Still, they're already dreaming of coming back to cycle down the Rhone from Switzerland to the Mediterranean. We both have good jobs and no kids, so we're able to travel, said Oester, with an interjection from Lee. For many in Gen Z, the wanderlust seems to only be stronger. Tesla Coyle, 24, doesn't have any friends who haven't gone abroad. Coyle lived in Australia for part of her childhood and traveled extensively growing up. Earlier this year, Coyle left her investment banking job in New York for one in tech, in part so she could have more time for travel. In June, she took a 10-day trip to Greece with a friend that cost her about $3,000. She used Anthropic's Claude to help plan the trip, using its suggestions to pick destinations. Leery of the crowds, Coyle was content to see the Acropolis from a distance. Her favorite part of the trip was visiting the quieter island of Sifnos, where they enjoyed drinks at a cliffside wine bar. She's not intimidated even by the most far-flung destination. She hopes to travel to Kyrgyzstan and stay in a yurt after seeing Instagram posts about the destination. I'm dying to go, she said. You're having a unique experience. And that's The American Tourist Has Become Unstoppable. 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Turning now to the business and finance section of the Wall Street Journal, we have these headlines. Zuckerberg sets AI vision. A chicken glut, both fair and foul. And traders rush into AI, dump crypto holdings. That first headline, Zuckerberg sets AI vision. Plans aim to boost public acceptance, define oversight, drive open models. This is by Megan Bobrowski. Mark Zuckerberg has a new game plan for winning over hearts and minds to his company's artificial intelligence efforts. Open models and an open hand. In a wide-ranging essay, the Meta Platform's chief executive outlined a new course of action he presented as a way to spread the wealth and opportunity from AI to users around the world and to residents of the communities that host the data centers powering it.
Zuckerberg's plans include releasing more open-weight models and establishing a fund to invest in the communities where Meta hosts data centers. The fund size will be $1 billion, a Meta spokeswoman said. In his essay, Zuckerberg advanced a number of policy recommendations, including a proposal for how the federal government should work with companies to safety test new models and call for allowing AI developers to distill one another's models. He also said Meta's own board of directors would have more of a say over the safety criteria its models adhere to in the future. He made the case that his company's approach to developing powerful AI, one that focuses on distributing it as widely as possible and pushing many decisions about values to the end user, is the one that's least likely to lead to disastrous outcomes such as totalitarianism, mass unemployment, or the rise of an unstoppable computer mind that threatens humanity. Most other labs are focused on building AI for companies, governments, or other institutions, so if those labs lead, then the balance of power will favor larger institutions over individuals, he wrote. Meta's mission, since our founding, has been focused on putting power in people's hands. If our beliefs and principles lead, then the balance of power will favor individuals and a better future for everyone. Meta's lagging behind in the AI race and trying to catch up to Anthropic and OpenAI, which have the most advanced AI models. Zuckerberg earlier published a shorter version of the essay as an opinion column in the Wall Street Journal and previewed some of his arguments in several media interviews, including one in the Journal. As part of his plan, Meta is launching a new model with open weights, meaning users will be able to download the numerical values that determine its behavior, called Muse Glimmer, and in the coming weeks will also release an open weight version of its most advanced model, Muse Spark 1.2, the Meta spokeswoman said. The commitment marks a significant development in the debate around whether advanced AI is too dangerous to create on an open source basis and should be developed only within labs that keep its code tightly held. Zuckerberg also wrote that one of the U.S.'s current disadvantages in its race against China to develop super intelligent computer systems is the difficulty of building infrastructure stateside. Meta is planning up to $145 billion on capital spending this year, largely to build data centers, and $600 billion by 2028. We would all benefit together by figuring out the community compacts required to enable sustainable development across the country, he said. To that end, Meta is doling out more money to local communities near its data centers, though Zuckerberg's essay didn't specify what that would entail. In his essay, he referenced a local sales tax earmark that led to teachers in Richland Parish, Louisiana, receiving $50,000 bonus checks funded by increased economic activity near the company's Hyperion data center campus. His comments come amid increasing public opposition to data center development in the U.S. over the past few months. A few weeks ago, New York banned the construction of the facilities in the state for up to a year. Investors are also getting impatient with Meta's AI ambitions and want the company to rake in bigger returns sooner. Zuckerberg recently teased the idea of launching a cloud computing business to directly monetize its investments in data center infrastructure. But a lack of detail about the potential venture in the company's July earnings call led to a sell-off in Meta shares. And that's Zuckerberg Sets AI Vision. Patrick Thomas writes our next article, A Chicken Glut, Both Fair and Foul. Poultry companies are producing more chicken than consumers can buy, depressing wholesale prices and squeezing their profits. The dynamic sets up potential inflation relief for shoppers and restaurants looking to pare down their costs for protein. Suppliers such as Tyson Foods, Pilgrim's Pride, and Wayne Sanderson Farms have been ramping up offerings of boneless chicken breasts, wings, and thighs over the past year to meet what was expected to be an onslaught of consumer demand.
More Americans were expected to spurn pricier steaks and burgers in favor of cheaper chicken sandwiches and tenders. Beef demand hasn't cooled. Bigger chicken breeds and flocks not being decimated by disease over the summer have led to a glut in an industry that slaughters more than 9 billion birds a year. Chicken suppliers were up about 4.5% in the quarter ended June 28th from the prior year, according to Pilgrim's Pride, the second largest U.S. poultry processor. The headcount was a little higher than everybody anticipated, Pilgrim's Pride chief executive Fabio Sandri said on a July investor call. Demand was more than offset by the increase in supply. Wholesale prices for boneless, skinless chicken breasts are down about 37% from 12 months ago, according to FactSet. Weaker prices have weighed on profit margins. Second quarter profit for Pilgrim's Pride fell 96% from a year earlier to $13.4 million. Large volume buyers and ultimately consumers are likely beneficiaries from falling prices. Retail prices for boneless chicken breasts were down about 1.4% in June from a year prior, according to the Labor Department. The cheaper prices have allowed Midwest grocery chain Fareway stores to run a number of poultry promotions aimed at getting more shoppers in its stores. Jeff Cook, Vice President of Market Operations, said the grocer ran a month-long sale of $1.99 per pound of chicken breasts earlier this year and several $2.99 per pound promotions. The grocer had been pricing its breasts at about $4.99 per pound. Poultry hasn't seen the seasonal increases like it usually has, he said. Good Food Holdings, which owns supermarkets like Bristol Farms in California, is earning higher profit margins on chicken and then using some of the savings to reduce prices for consumers on more expensive beef products like 80/20 ground beef and New York strip steak, CEO Neil Stern said. Restaurants are also adding more chicken items to their menus to have cheaper protein options for their patrons, according to industry officials. The best way you could be lowering your food costs right now is by having a more poultry-forward menu, said Kevin Hurricane, the CEO of food distributor Sysco. Poultry prices are historically volatile. Processors are constantly trying to match the number of chicks they need to hatch to the amount of meat their customers are willing to buy. Periods of low wholesale prices or high grain prices can put some chicken companies in dire financial conditions. Over the past few years, chicken has been immensely profitable for meat packers. Massive corn and soybean crops have made livestock feed, the top expenses when raising a chicken, cheap. Meanwhile, demand for chicken cuts has been steadily climbing, driven by Americans' appetite for protein. But poultry companies ended up hatching too many chicks and overestimating demand. Through the first 6 months of this year, companies slaughtered more than 4.9 billion chickens, up 3% from the same period last year, and up 6% from 5 years ago. One thing hurting the chicken business, consumers love beef. Even though beef prices are at record levels due to a nationwide cattle shortage, that hasn't dented demand. Retail sales volumes were up 2% for 52 weeks that ended July the 12th, according to market research firm Circana. Favorable weather conditions helped more birds reach maturity than expected, poultry executives said.

happens. All you had to do was just be disciplined around production. A new genetic line of chickens is also fueling the glut. The poultry industry has for years prioritized breeding bigger chickens, aiming to increase the amount of products harvested from each bird. Cobb Vantress, owned by Tyson Foods, rolled out a new chicken breed this year that grows faster on less feed, producing more meat at a lower cost. Tyson, the biggest U.S. chicken processor, has struggled in the past with breeds that produced unexpectedly high numbers of unhatched eggs. Tyson executives recently said the company is more insulated than its competitors from depressed prices after years spent improving its chicken operations. Now, most of the chicken processed at its plants goes into the company's Tyson-branded frozen pre-cooked products sold in grocery stores where demand is growing. In the past, the company sold more of its chicken to other processors, distributors, or restaurant customers at lower wholesale prices. Pilgrim's has been trying to grow its branded products business. The company has rolled out new chicken nugget lines in recent years and said it's grown its Just Bear brand to 13% of chicken market share from 1% in 3 years. That's a chicken glut, both fair and foul. Our next article, traders rush into AI, dump crypto holdings. This is by Vicky Gihang. Daniel Koss piled into Bitcoin thinking crypto would revolutionize finance. Then AI came along. The 30-year-old investor thought the rapidly developing technology had the potential to upend entire industries, and he rushed to get in on the action. He dumped his six-figure position in Bitcoin in August last year and is now entirely invested in artificial intelligence. Felt a bit like a caveman who found fire, said Koss, who's based in Zug, Switzerland. Koss's pivot reflects a broader migration across markets over the past year. Individual traders and hedge funds alike dumping Bitcoin and other tokens to chase AI stocks. The rotation helps explain why Bitcoin has remained stuck at around $60,000 after crashing from its record of more than $126,000 in October, when President Trump's threat of new tariffs on China sent investors fleeing riskier assets. Chip makers and other AI stocks, meanwhile, have posted the kind of surges once associated with crypto. What's happening in crypto is the purge just getting started, said Mike McClone, senior commodity strategist at Bloomberg Intelligence. Bitcoin's decline comes as stocks have hit repeated new highs this year. But on Monday, major indexes edged lower. The S&P 500 slipped less than a tenth of a percent. The Dow Jones Industrial Average edged lower, dropping a tenth of a percent or 61 points. The tech-focused NASDAQ was down 0.3%. Oil prices rose, with Brent crude futures gaining nearly 5% to $87.72 a barrel. Koss has no plans to trade Bitcoin again soon, saying he believes the asset has matured to a point where explosive parabolic gains are a thing of the past. He said he doesn't think there'll ever again be a year where Bitcoin's value increases tenfold, I think even doubling as high, because it's so big, he said. Even some diehard crypto believers have trimmed their positions in favor of fast-moving AI shares. Ryan Ho, founder of social trading app Legend, said he held a seven-figure Bitcoin position when the digital currency traded near $120,000. At the time, he believed it would never go below $100,000 again, he said. Then it did just that. By this past December, he'd rotated out of many of his positions in Bitcoin and altcoins into chipmakers and other AI stocks, including Intel. He still has a few $100,000 invested in Bitcoin. The 25-year-old said a key driver behind his exit was the structural weakness in the crypto market. In Ho's view, the crypto market stopped behaving like a healthy risk asset after the October crash. Buyer demand dried up and institutional capital rotated to AI. The market subsequently decoupled from stocks, which continued to climb. Ho said the potential for AI's growth was more compelling to everyday investors because
It was grounded in real-world uses, such as from ChatGPT,

to AI-assisted coding. Another factor fueling the switch from crypto to AI. Popular trading platforms for crypto traders such as Hyperliquid embraced AI derivatives. That's why most crypto traders started trading AI equities over the past few months. It's just because it's become available to do, Ho said. Other crypto traders simply wanted to cash out after a blistering run for Bitcoin and major tokens. Min Lee, a trader and digital artist, said he recently sold some to buy a Ferrari. He also rotated a meaningful portion of his gains into Japanese anime-based collectibles, including One Piece and Pokemon trading cards. Lee said he built digital wealth through non-fungible tokens and meme coins. The Los Angeles-based trader got his start in 2017 purchasing Litecoin, a once popular cryptocurrency, on a credit card before scaling up his bets using stimulus checks during the pandemic. Lee cashed out aggressively soon after buying up Trump's meme coin, which the president launched right before his inauguration. "That was some of the fastest money I've ever made in my life," he said. "I knew that it was time to step away from the table." And that's Traders Rush Into AI Dump Crypto Holdings. Our next article, End of Good Lease Deals Tests Electric Vehicle Owners Resolve. This is by Ellie Davis. Mark Block's friend wouldn't stop bragging about the great lease deal he got for his 2024 Hyundai Ioniq 6. When Mark and his wife Ida saw that they too could get a sleek, electric $50,000 car for $340 a month after a $4,000 down payment, they couldn't resist. They liked their new battery-powered sedan, but when their lease was due back and they went looking for a similar deal, they faced higher prices and fewer options. "Never in my life have I looked at the car market and gone, 'God, there's just nothing I want,'" Mark Block said. In the end, they took home a hybrid, a Honda Civic. The home charger that they got for the Hyundai is still in their garage with no car to plug into. The Blocks are among a crowd of consumers who dipped their toes into electric cars in an era when the deals were too good to pass up. The Biden-era $7,500 EV tax credit helped entice buyers to go electric, and many automakers offered heavily subsidized lease deals and discounts as regulations pushed them toward battery power. Today, that's no longer the case. The tax credit is gone. Automakers are less motivated to push for an electric future. Several EV models have bowed out of the market, and prices are up, leaving one-time EV leasers who like their cars with few affordable options. The situation is testing long-standing data that shows when people go electric, most stay electric. A February study from J.D. Power showed that 96% of polled EV owners say they would consider purchasing or leasing another, but that outcome is contingent on having options in the EV market. Nationally, second quarter new EV sales and leases were down 20.5% a year over year, according to Kelley Blue Book. "There is defection from that EV market," said Ivan Drury, an Edmunds automotive analyst. "I think the one biggest problem, it's a mental hurdle to say, 'Man, I used to be paying $200 a month. Now you guys want $500? Ahead of the $7,500 tax credit's expiration in September 2025, dealers were eager to get the cars off their lots as fast as possible. Average monthly lease payments for EVs hit a low of $538 in July 2025, according to data from Edmunds. Some dealerships offered lease deals for EVs with monthly payments of less than $100. As of June, average monthly lease payments for EVs have risen to $707 compared with average monthly payment of $607 for a non-EV, according to Edmunds data. Carl Schmidt said that at his Mazda, Subaru, and Kia dealerships in Los Angeles, the enticing deals got buyers to opt for EVs. Now, when people who leased an EV come into their dealership hoping for another, they've been in for a rude awakening, he said. It's always a difficult conversation when somebody comes in and you have to show them a $250 to $300 higher payment, Schmidt said. Some buyers set on keeping an EV have decided to bite the bullet. Srivatsa
Srinivasan saw his monthly payment for an EV more than double. The now retired Virginia resident used the EV tax credit to get an $819 monthly payment after a roughly $11,000 deposit on a 2024 Rivian RIS quad motor. The car would cost $121,990 to purchase. Leasing another example of the same model in May when his term was up would have cost him $1,900 a month. Ahead of the lease's expiration, Srinivasan instead opted to buy a similar R1S with a zero-interest financing plan. He now pays $2,100 a month. Since he'd grown accustomed to the car and wanted to keep putting his home EV charger to use, he decided the price tag was worth it. I said, you know what? I'm going to take the plunge. Take a hit on this, he said. In California, the largest EV market in America and a state whose regulations have heavily driven the zero-emission car market, lawmakers are trying to replace the lost EV incentives. A new program signed into law by Governor Gavin Newsom in July offers first-time EV buyers $3,500 off new electric vehicles with a price tag of less than $50,000 and $1,750 off used electric vehicles selling for less than $25,000. Buyers who have previously leased an EV aren't eligible. For the past 4 years in California, buyers took home more new EVs than hybrids, but in the first half of 2026, 22.1% of new cars sold were hybrids compared with 15.9% EVs, according to data from the California New Dealers Association. And that's End of Good Lease Deals Tests Electric Vehicle Owners Resolve. Let's turn now to the Heard on the Street section of the Wall Street Journal, and we have this headline, War Helps Chinese EVs Make Inroads. High gasoline prices are giving a boost to the nation's electric vehicle exports. One group that doesn't want the Iran war to end soon is China's electric vehicle makers. They began the year with a glut of EVs on their hands and weak demand at home. The crisis in the Middle East is helping them export their way out of trouble. Chinese car makers are sending excess supply to overseas markets where high gasoline prices are prompting more drivers to buy EVs. The market share of traditional car makers is the big casualty. China's EV exports rose 120% in the first half of 2026 from the same period of last year, data from the International Energy Agency shows. EV sales have roughly doubled in Brazil, Australia, Korea, and Vietnam since the war began. EV sales in Colombia have quadrupled based on IEA data. The Energy Agency now expects EVs to make up 29% of new car sales globally in 2026, an increase from 25% last year. The shift away from gasoline cars is further along in China, where more than half of all new cars sold are now electric. China's car manufacturers would love to see rapid Chinese-style electrification happen elsewhere. They control 60% of EV sales across emerging markets compared with just 10% for traditional combustion engine cars, so they have the most to gain from widespread EV adoption. High tariffs are keeping them out of the U.S. and protecting American carmakers such as Ford from an onslaught of competition in their home market. EV sales have also been falling in the U.S. since a Biden-era tax subsidy expired in the third quarter of last year. Buying an EV still doesn't pencil out for a typical American driver, even with higher prices at the pump. Based on current car prices and auto loan rates, EVs won't be competitive with internal combustion cars unless gasoline hits roughly $4.80 a gallon, according to Clearview Energy Partners analysis. But in Europe and the UK, where tariffs are less punitive, Chinese car brands, including Geely and BYD, are appearing more frequently on the roads. In June, five Chinese brands, Geely, SAIC, Motor, BYD, Chery, and Leap Motor, accounted for 12.1% of new car registrations in the EU and UK,
up from 7.7% in the same month of last year, based on numbers from the European Automobile Manufacturers Association. New registrations also rose for Tesla. The share of new car registrations for European brands Volkswagen and Renault, as well as Ford, slipped over the period. Volkswagen Group increasingly has to defend its home turf at the same time in its business in China sinks. Volkswagen's vehicle deliveries to China fell 37% from a year earlier in the second quarter because of intense competition from local brands and weak consumer spending. The German company's shares have fallen to levels last seen in 2011. European car companies such as Volkswagen and Fiat owner Stellantis will find it tough to fight back. Making an EV is around 35% cheaper in China than in Europe because of the country's low labor costs and more robust EV supply chain. China's car makers are also willing to operate on razor-thin operating margins while they focus on winning market share. Governments in Southeast Asia, where economies have been hit hard by the oil crisis, want to improve their energy security. They see EVs as a way to reduce their dependence on imported gasoline and are rolling out policies to encourage drivers to buy them. Thailand cut excise taxes on imported electric cars, and the country's prime minister recently swapped his Rolls-Royce for a BYD as part of a national push to save energy, according to local news reports. Laos has banned the import of gasoline cars altogether for the rest of the year. Cambodia has announced EV-friendly policies such as lower customs duties. This is a problem for Japanese brands such as Toyota, for whom Southeast Asia is an important market, but who are losing share there even before the war. Between 2023 and 2025, Chinese car makers increased their share of new car sales in Malaysia, Indonesia, Thailand, Vietnam, the Philippines, and Singapore from 4% on average to 11%. Japanese brands have seen their share fall more than 10 percentage points to 57% over that time, data from PwC shows. What's happening today in the car industry has echoes of the disruption of Europe's solar panel business more than a decade ago. Beijing's generous subsidies created overcapacity in solar panel production, which led to disorderly competition and price wars inside China. Chinese companies then flooded overseas markets with the surplus. Global consumers benefited from cheaper goods, but at the expense of hollowing out local industries. High gasoline prices are making it more likely that consumers in countries have relatively low rates of car ownership will buy affordable Chinese EVs as their first cars. Some consumers might leapfrog gasoline cars altogether. Emerging markets are expected to account for 60% of global car demand over the next decade. Traditional car makers face a much tougher job getting a slice of the action. This article was by Karen Ryan from the Heard on the Street section of the Wall Street Journal. War helps. Chinese EVs make inroads. This is your volunteer reader, Chuck Kaufman, bringing to a close this Tuesday edition of the Wall Street Journal here on Sun Sounds of Arizona, and reminding you, you can listen to Sun Sounds of Arizona on sunsounds.org or on the Sun Sounds of Arizona app, and of course, always on your Amazon Echo or Show.

0: You're tuned to Sun Sounds of Arizona and KBAQ Phoenix HD3. Sun Sounds of Arizona's programming is primarily designed for and directed to people who cannot read conventional print due to a disability. 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
1: Star is donated and has been for many years. 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
2: It's Tuesday, August 11th. This is the reading of the Arizona Daily Star. Mark DeGroft with you here at Sun Sounds of Arizona. High temperatures in Tucson this week could dip into the 90s with rain chances in the evenings, according to the Weather Service. The best chance for rain in the metro area this week is today. That's when there's a 70% chance for storms in the evening, according to the Weather Service. The chance for evening showers here in Tucson is 60% on Wednesday night. The high temperature in Tucson is expected to be 98 degrees today, 93 tomorrow. High temps climb back into the triple digits over the weekend. Evening thunderstorms have been active over the past few days. On Friday, lightning ignited a wildfire near Finger Rock Canyon in the Santa Catalina Mountains. Coronado National Forest officials said over the weekend that the Finger Ridge Fire burned about 67 acres in rugged terrain in the Santa Catalinas, prompting the closure of Finger Rock Trail, and it was about 50% contained by Sunday. For families with students who have birthdays this fall, take note, you cannot bring cupcakes or cake for class parties any longer. That's if the treats contain one or more of 11 chemical additives, and now food dyes that are banned from Arizona public schools during the school day. And if the school wants to be listed on the Arizona Department of Education's webpage of schools in compliance. The Arizona Healthy Schools Act, which goes into effect this school year, prohibits public schools that participate in federally funded or assisted meal programs from serving, selling, or allowing a third party to sell ultra-processed food on campus during the regular school day. The banned ingredients include potassium bromide, propylparaben, titanium oxide or dioxide, brominated vegetable oil, yellow dye 5 or 6, blue dye 1 or 2, or green dye 3, red dye 3 or 40. The law also prohibits the sales or service of ultra-processed foods at any point during the school day. This includes student celebrations, birthday parties, prizes, or incentives, and classroom snacks. Cake mixes from Betty Crocker, Funfetti, and Pillsbury, as well as tubs of sprinkles, strawberry icing, store-made cupcakes, and candy canes all usually contain at least one banned ingredient. It's not saying that you can't have celebrations, said State Representative Leo Biascucci, who sponsored the original bill, but now you can do all those things and not have those dyes in it. The consequence, if a school doesn't comply, the Arizona Department of Education will give them a shout-out on their webpage. There was talk about, what do you do if a school doesn't comply? What if they don't care and they just don't do it? At the end of the day, I stuck with not doing that. So now it's going to work as ADA is going to post on website. A school is going to say, yes, we're in compliance. And they're going to let the ADE know. And they're going to post what schools are in compliance with this new law. If parents don't see the schools listed on the page, he believes they'll question the districts and kind of be the police on this. My whole point and goal is to how do we get from school there, not just punish them and fine them, he said. The push against food dyes and chemicals isn't just an Arizona issue. The U.S. Food and Drug Administration and federal health officials like Robert F. Kennedy Jr. are pushing to phase out many of the same ingredients. I think the timing is everything, Biascucci said. I think having Secretary Kennedy in the position he's in, and now there's somebody with a big microphone, people are now receptive to it. Last year, 38 states saw a surge in food additive legislation with 140 proposed bills. A government relations company said, most focused on restricting the standard 11 additives, especially in our schools. This is a bipartisan thing. We all care about our children and our health, Biascucci said. It's just great to see the whole country in general care about this and care enough to pass or run red legislation. The Federal Communications Commission, or FCC, once better known for spectrum auctions and licensing television stations, has emerged as the unlikely leader of some of the Trump administration's most aggressive actions against China. Under Trump ally Brendan Carr, the FCC has made a series of moves over the past 9 months to crack down on what the United States sees as risks to American supply chains. The agency has barred imports of new models of Chinese drones, routers, inverters, and robots, and have begun the process of blocking all Chinese labs from testing electronic devices such as smartphones, cameras, and computers for use in the United States. It's now drafting a ban on U.S. imports of new models of Chinese data center components, seeking to protect American infrastructure that undergirds the AI boom, Reuters reported. Those actions, which aim to push Chinese gear out of technology supply chains and spur domestic manufacturing, have the blessing of Trump's White House, according to U.S. officials, who say that the agency has tried to do so without angering Beijing, in part by targeting Chinese techs without explicitly naming China. Beijing is now pushing back. After months of inaction, China announced on Wednesday that in response to the FCC's moves, along with the other U.S. trade actions, it was tightening export controls on U.S.-bound drones and technology and sanctioning the U.S. testing and certification firm. The pushback follows efforts by Chinese officials to engage the FCC, which were rebuffed, this according to two sources familiar with the matter. The FCC declined to comment on the Chinese outreach, and the Chinese embassy in Washington didn't respond to requests for comment. Trump plans to meet with Chinese President Xi Jinping in September, when the two are expected to discuss ways to steady a bilateral relationship upset last year by Trump's tariff war. There's often pressure to lower tensions ahead of such summits. National security experts predict that the U.S. will continue to push, however. Just because the Chinese respond doesn't mean that all of a sudden this is going to stop, said Chris McGuire, who is a former Biden White House official. And he noted that rising frustration with the administration over what he believes is Chinese noncompliance with prior deals. China's Ministry of Commerce didn't respond to a Reuters request for comment on the FCC, and China has opposed the FCC's sanctions, saying that they are discriminatory treatment towards its companies and could upset global supply chains while vowing countermeasures. The FCC and the White House declined to comment, but a U.S. official said recent FCC actions are global in scope and they are not targeted against any specific country. These actions are designed to promote American reindustrialization and ensure our national security. Former President Joe Biden's cancer is bad beyond his bones, and it's begun to cause him significant pain, his son Hunter Biden said in a BBC interview. Hunter Biden became emotional while discussing his father's health during an interview with BBC Newsnight, saying that his father's cancer has metastasized into his bones and further. He described the disease as very painful and very debilitating. "Cancer is really hard," Hunter Biden said, according to the BBC, "and it's really sad to watch." Hunter Biden said that his father remains the center of the Biden family, and he praised the former president's resilience as he continues to deal with the illness. "My dad is, to this day, the center of our family," he said. "He's the best father, the best husband, the best grandfather." Biden, who's 83 years old, was diagnosed with an aggressive form of prostate cancer in May of 2025 after he experienced urinary symptoms. Doctors discovered a nodule on his prostate, and the cancer has already spread to his bones by the time that it was detected. The former president had continued receiving treatment for the disease. His treatment has included radiation and hormone therapy, which he began last October. Biden previously said he was feeling good after his diagnosis and that the doctors expected his treatment to be effective. Former First Lady Jill Biden said earlier in this week that her husband's cancer requires ongoing monitoring and treatment. During an August 5th interview on SiriusXM's Let's Talk Off Camera with Kelly Ripa, Joe Biden said her husband had been making frequent nighttime trips to the bathroom, sometimes as many as 7 times a night. She said the issue continued after the couple left the White House in January of 2025, prompting her to urge him to seek additional medical care. "We have to be mindful of it every 3 months, testing and medicine," she told RIPA. "And anybody who's gone through this cancer journey, and I've been through it many times with members of my family, and of course with Beau, it's constant, it's daily, and I think it's challenging." Biden's oldest son, Beau Biden, died in 2015 at the age of 46 after battling brain cancer. Hunter Biden didn't provide additional details in the BBC interview about the extent of his father's cancer or whether his treatment has changed. Prostate cancer is the most common cancer among men in the United States, aside from non-melanoma skin cancers, according to Centers for Disease Control and Prevention. About 1 in 8 men will be diagnosed with prostate cancer during their lifetime, this according to the American Cancer Society. Tucson Regional News. Although Arizona gains its statehood in 1912, developing its freeways took just a little bit more time. The United States was changing, and modern industrialization and automobile transportation was key during that era. With Arizona statehood brought great change, but improving the quality of roads wasn't among them. Due to a lack of funds as a young state, Arizona highways were created quite modestly with the labor of prisoners, taxpayer dollars, and materials like dirt. Arizona's automobile registration rose from 1,852 in 1912 to 12,124 in 1916. But still, there was not a single road paved with asphalt or concrete. Rather, the roads were covered in crushed rock. It wasn't until 1957 that Arizona's first freeway was finished, the first step in transforming the state into the busy network of freeways that we are more familiar with today. Arizona's oldest freeway is the Black Canyon Freeway. Freeway construction started in 1950, finished up 7 years later, bringing Arizona up to date with automobile transit in the United States. The original Black Canyon Road was a Native American trail that later became a U.S. Army route from Fort Whipple, outside of Prescott, to Fort McDowell, east of Phoenix, according to the Arizona Department of Transportation. It was later used as a stagecoach line. After Congress approved a major spending bill to build 40,000 miles of interstate highways, the freeway began to take its shape. The Black Canyon Freeway initially started with an interchange at Grand Avenue that opened in 1957, and just a few years later it reached Northern Avenue, according to ADOT. It just kept expanding from there. By 1964, the Black Canyon Freeway section of I-17 connected to the Carefree Highway, and it was extended on to Flagstaff in 1978. Although Black Canyon Freeway has changed since the 1950s, this iconic freeway was a key part of tourism and travel in the Grand Canyon State. Another coffee chain, one with a much smaller Arizona footprint, told a Texas bankruptcy court on August 7th that it had submitted a better offer to buy Salad & Go's assets than Dutch Brothers. Seven Brew, which announced its first Arizona locations in 2025, said that the company had submitted a letter of intent that offered a better dollar-for-dollar value than Dutch Brothers' offer, Ross Fielder, an attorney representing Seven Brew, said. "I think there have been burdens placed on this marketing process that are not really consistent with obtaining the highest and best price." Fiedler, with the law firm of Kirk & Ellis, said that he did not describe what Seven Brew's offer was, but that it said his client had submitted an updated bid to Salad & Go on August 7th, just days after the sale agreement with Dutch Brothers, that is, was filed with the court. "We don't see now how any record here can support the notion that they obtained the highest value," Fiedler said in the hearing. According to Seven Brew's website, the chain has 2 Arizona locations, both in Tucson. Like Salad & Go, the locations are a small footprint without a kitchen hood, and the existing locations would be easier to convert, Fiedler said in the hearing. According to documents filed by Salad & Go, it assessed 16 potential buyers and determined that three, Dutch Brothers and two competitors, were the most likely candidates. A representative from Salad & Go visited both top options in July. The top two were Dutch Brothers and Seven Brew, according to Fiedler. In the meetings, both companies said they wanted a direct sale without an auction process and insisted on exclusivity to prevent Salad & Go from pitting the bids against one another. Representatives from Salad & Go said in the filing that they were willing to allow a direct sale rather than hold an auction because they believe both parties increased their purchase price in the condition of the direct sale and that both offered prices would pay creditors in full. Dutch Brothers was selected for deal certainty, speed of closing, limited conditionality, and overall value to the estates, according to the filing. Dutch Brothers has submitted a $10 million deposit into an escrow account and will pay $105 million for Salad & Go's assets, according to agreement filed with the court. In the company's August 5th earnings call, Dutch Brothers CFO Joshua Guenther had said closed Salad & Go locations would be converted into Dutch Brothers coffee drive-thrus in 2027. We look at this as a great opportunity for us to get a hold of some fantastic real estate in markets where we see a lot of potential to continue growing, Guenther said during the call. So while we have several shops here in Arizona and Nevada, we still see a significant amount of white space ahead and availability for us to go after creating more of that daily routine and a daily occasion with the customers. The matters are expected to be addressed at a September 1st hearing in the Southern District of Texas Bankruptcy Court. Older generations are moving south, while Gen Z is gravitating toward densely populated areas with access to colleges, entry-level jobs, and apartments, this according to U-Haul's latest Migration Trends report. The report, that was released on July 29th, analyzes 52 weeks of consumer moves from July of 2025 through June of 2026, according to U-Haul. The company says the data it collected indicates the renter's generation or stage of life plays a vital role in where the moving truck, trailer, or U-Box mover container is going, so it has organized the data based on generation. The report states that based on each state's net gain or loss of one-way U-Haul equipment in the 52-week time frame, baby boomers are flocking to the Southwest, which makes sense considering the region is the hotspot for retirees and winter homes. The Carolinas, in particular, seem to be a popular choice among baby boomers, as South Carolina is number one, North Carolina number two, in the top five net gain states within the generation. Florida, Arizona, and Alabama round out the top five. Gen X and millennial movers are moving to Florida and Texas, but after those two states, there is a generational split in destination preference. Gen X tends to migrate towards the Southeast and Mountain West, while millennials are choosing California and several Midwestern states, according to U-Haul's data. Florida and Texas were the top two net gain states for Gen X, followed by South Carolina, Tennessee, and Alabama, while millennials chose California, Ohio, and Idaho as their preferred destinations. Gen Z, on the other hand, had been flocking to the major cities, with New York City, Dallas, Chicago, San Francisco, and Los Angeles being the top five net gain cities for the generation. Other major cities such as Austin, Charlotte, Denver, and Seattle also appear in the top 10. According to U-Haul's report, Florida is the only state with the top 10 net gain among all four generations. Texas ranks highly among three of the four generations, the lone exception being baby boomers, and Idaho is represented on the top 10 for three generations as well, with Gen Z being the exception. So here's a look at the top 10 states each generation is moving to, according to U-Haul's data. For the baby boomers, South Carolina, North Carolina, Florida, Arizona, Alabama, Tennessee, Arkansas, Idaho, Oklahoma, and Georgia. Gen X, Florida, Texas, South Carolina, Tennessee, Alabama, Utah, Idaho, North Carolina, Arizona, and Arkansas. for the millennials, Florida, Texas, California, Ohio, Idaho, Indiana, Minnesota, Wisconsin, Washington, and Virginia, and Gen Z, Texas, California, New York, Illinois, Colorado, Washington, New Jersey, Florida, Pennsylvania, and Nevada. From Phoenix, one of Arizona's oldest charter school operators and another financially struggling network are set to remain open after state regulators approved agreements aimed at preventing possible charter revocation. The decision was made during an Arizona State Board of Charter Schools meeting on Tuesday and involved a total of 10 contracts from the Learning Foundation and Performing Arts and Ickley School Charter Networks. For EdKey, one of the state's earliest adopters of Arizona's charter school law, the board placed an enrollment cap even as the district sees positive growth in its online program. The state board annually reviews the financial health of every charter school or network that has a contract with it. The charter holder is then rated within three standards: good standing, adequate standing, or intervention. An intervention rating is given when a charter holder fails to meet one or more of the financial measures. These measures include key areas of concern, such as declining enrollment, debt and budget deficits. Receiving an intervention rating two or more years in a row results in probation, which is then classified under three levels of risk. All 10 contracts discussed during the August meeting involve charter schools that receive the highest level of risk. Kent Taylor, the business manager for Learning Foundation and Performing Arts, said that declining enrollment has greatly impacted the district's budget, and the district took action last year by reducing staff in order to match a smaller student body. This school year, he said, the district also took it a couple of steps further: additional staff reductions, consolidated positions and bus routes, shared staffing between campuses, and reduced employee benefits have saved about $750,000. According to Taylor, the district's budget estimates took a conservative approach and factored a lower headcount than its actual enrollment for the 26-27 school year. He also said staff reductions would not impact the 10-to-1 student-to-staff ratio. At EdKey, which opened just 2 years after Arizona's charter school law passed in 1994, met with the state board to discuss the future of its 8 contracts under probation. Nicholas Strange, the CEO of EdKey, said the network operated at a loss of about $15 million in the 23-24 school year and a $12 million loss in the 24-25 school year. According to Strange, the district has since undergone a major restructuring to correct its financial performance. Mary Gifford, who serves as the chair of the EdKey Board of Directors, said the charter network still faces enrollment declines, but it has recently partnered with a national marketing firm to recruit new students. She also said its online school was in place on probation. Sequoia Choice Arizona Distance Learning has been seeing growth. Still, State Board President Jessica Montierth requested an enrollment cap for EdKey's online school. Strange and Sequoia Choice Arizona Distance Learning is where the district has seen the most growth and critical for its future. It requested a cap of $5,000. The board then approved a consent agreement that would allow Learning Foundation and the Performing Arts and EdKey to continue to operate, but added an enrollment cap of $5,000 for the 8 EdKey charter holders. Turning to business, from London, Russia slightly increased crude and condensate output from July and June by about 100,000 barrels per day to above 9 million, supported by strong oil exports and a recovery in refinery throughput, according to two industry sources. Oil and fuel sales remain a key source of budget revenue for Russia, according to Reuters, prompting Moscow to keep supplies as high as possible, despite Western sanctions and Ukrainian attacks on its refineries. However, Russia is unlikely to maintain the July output level this month, as the sources said. Russia stopped publishing data on oil output in 2023, about a year after it started the war in Ukraine by launching a full-scale invasion. Russia's energy ministry didn't immediately respond to Reuters' request for comments on July production. According to OPEC data, Russia's oil output fell to about 8.928 million barrels per day in June from 8.989 million barrels in May. OPEC estimated Russia's average oil production at 9.129 million per this year. The country's oil output declined this year because of refinery damage and export constraints, the Russian Central Bank said in its report in its July board meeting on interest rates. The Bank of Russia report noted the ability to direct feedstock crude oil volumes to exports was limited by the capacity of transport and port infrastructure. Neither OPEC nor the Central Bank yet provided an estimate of Russia's July oil production. From Washington, SpaceX is increasingly reserving space on its rockets to launch its own Starlink satellites, crowding out rival space companies that have long depended on Elon Musk's company to get their payloads into orbit. Starlink's share of SpaceX missions has grown year after year, rising from 50% of the Falcon 9 rocket's manifest in 2020 to about 79% so far in 2026, according to a Reuters analysis of launch data compiled by astrophysicist Jonathan McDowell. In recent months, at least seven spacecraft companies have been told that Falcon 9 is fully booked for all types of missions until 2028 or 2029. They added that the bottleneck is driven by SpaceX plans to transition to new Starship rockets designed to be fully reusable and cheaper than the Falcon 9. Starlink's growing percentage of SpaceX launches reflects an economic reality. Analysts estimate that a single Starlink mission using Starship could bring in tens of millions of dollars more in revenue for SpaceX than launching a commercial customer's payload to space. That calculation is based on the expected returns of adding more satellites to Starlink's network. The unit is critical to SpaceX's success, accounting for 60% of its revenue last year. Even as SpaceX transitions to the Starship rocket, the company NASA obligations for its plans for Starlink are likely to occupy most of its launches. SpaceX didn't respond to Reuters' request for comment. The company has said that it is targeting late 2026 for Starship's first orbital mission, which will deploy a batch of SpaceX's next-generation Starlink satellites. Starlink, which has deployed more than 10,000 satellites, brought in $11.4 billion in revenue in 2025, while SpaceX earned $4.1 billion from its space and launch business. SpaceX has a scarce resource, which is their own launch capacity, said Akhil Rao, who is a chief economist at space industry research firm Rational Futures and a former NASA employee. If they were to use the same launch pad capacity for external customers, then they are, in a sense, giving up the profits that they could have earned by flying their own internal satellites. There are well over 500 companies building spacecraft or operating satellites in space that make up a U.S. demand for rocket launchers, representing some $50 billion in capital investment since 2000. SpaceX, which went public in June, said it will use Starship to expand Starlink and eventually launch up to 1 million solar-powered satellites engineered as orbital AI data centers. NASA has also had a deal with SpaceX to use Starship as a moon lander as soon as 2028. The NASA contract involves dozens of in-space refueling flights and tests with Starship. Though SpaceX has already booked some commercial customers on Starship, its NASA obligation and its own satellite goals could leave little room for customers in the first few years of the international launch schedule, according to experts. Elon could make Starship widely commercially available and let everyone ride on it for super cheap, but I don't know why he would do that, said one satellite executive who has had difficulty booking Falcon 9 this year. If the AI market is anywhere close to what they're projecting, the opportunity cost of not flying data centers is just immense, the executive said. SpaceX said in its IPO prospectus that it may prioritize our own launch payloads over additional U.S. government contracts or any third-party customers. The Falcon 9 has been a workhorse for much of the U.S. space industry, thanks to its reusable first-stage booster and speedy launch rate. but its price has risen from about $54 million in 2013 to roughly $74 million today. A vertically integrated SpaceX focused on launching its own satellites could further raise the cost of space access and squeeze out dozens of smaller players that are building spacecraft without an orbital-class rocket of their own. There's nothing anywhere in the industry that says launch prices are going to drop or that it's even going to be available at a scale anytime in the future, said another satellite executive. The Valley of Death is going to get a hell of a lot deeper for space companies in general, the executive said, adding that young startups could face particularly strong headwinds. Other launch companies have struggled to match SpaceX's reusability advantage or launch rate with Falcon 9, which has achieved 35 reuses of a single booster. Blue Origin's New Glenn, a long-awaited reusable Challenger to Falcon 9, exploded on a launch pad in May and will be grounded at least until the year's end. United Launch Alliance's Vulcan rocket has been grounded since February over a booster issue. ULA, a joint venture between Boeing and Lockheed Martin, is the main launch provider for Amazon's LEO network, a budding rival to Starlink. Rocket Lab, which is second to SpaceX in launch rate, is developing a fully reusable rocket called Neutron and is in the process of buying satellite communications firm Iridium for $8 billion. Without Rocket Lab, Iridium would have to spend billions on rocket launches to get its next generation satellites into space. Now we can envision doing it more cost-effectively and faster, which means more cash to generate for ourselves and invest in other services and businesses, Iridium CEO Matt Desch told Reuters. If Starlink was spending the $10, $15, $20 billion with someone else to launch those satellites, I don't think they would exist today, he added. After already snagging the biggest opening in domestic box office history, Spider-Man: Brand New Day just had another stunning weekend in theaters. The Marvel blockbuster starring Tom Holland and Zendaya earned an estimated $145 million in North America for the weekend that ended on Sunday, according to Sony Pictures. That's the third highest grossing second weekend at the domestic box office ever, coming in behind only 2015 Star Wars: The Force Awakens, which grossed $149 million in weekend two, and for 2019's Avengers Endgame, which had a second weekend haul of $147 million. The second weekend of Brand New Day was so strong, in fact, that it made more than 2026 blockbusters such as The Odyssey, Michael, Project Hail Mary grossed in their first weekend. The only movie released this year that opened higher than $145 million was Toy Story 5, which debuted to $159.7 million in June. Brand New Day stunned box office analysts last weekend when it debuted with $360 million in North American theaters. Though the film has always expected to perform well, coming off the massive success of 2021 Spider-Man: No Way Home, few predicted that it would have had the biggest domestic opening weekend in history, beating the $357 million record set by Avengers Endgame in 2019. And taking a look at today in history. Today, August 11th, 1903, the first U.S. patent for instant coffee was issued to Chicago chemist Satori Kato. In 1909, the SOS radio distress signal was heard in action for the first time, sent by the SS Arapaho off the coast of North Carolina. In 1919, Friedrich Ebert, President of Germany, signed the Weimar Constitution into law. The document established Germany as a democratic republic. In 1924, in a big step for political campaign advertising, the first newsreel was filmed of U.S. presidential candidates, including President Calvin Coolidge, John W. Davis, and Robert La Follette. In 1934, a group of federal prisoners considered to be the most dangerous landed on the Rock, Alcatraz Island in San Francisco Bay. In 1965, people began rioting in Los Angeles' Watts neighborhood after a crowd watched white policemen forcibly subdue a black man. The protest resulted in 34 deaths and more than $40 million in property damage. In 1972, the last U.S. ground combat unit left the Da Nang area in South Vietnam, ending America's ground war and 8-year direct intervention. And in 1973, hip-hop was born in the Bronx when Jamaican-American DJ Kool Herc, really known as Clive Campbell, played the same album on 2 turntables, extending the drum break. And on to the letters. I'm a very grateful to the Arizona Daily Star, and particularly reporter Emily Briggle, for continuously keeping us aware of and informed about the variety and degree of inhumane and torturous treatments our own federal government continues to inflict upon immigrant human beings that they deem unfit to be in our country. And shame on Representative Ciscomani for his silence on this. Briggle's recent articles about deportees sent to Equatorial Guinea are scary and heartbreaking. Since our own government won't take responsibility for its actions, let us Tucsonans make our anger known to Equatorial Guinea. Their webpage, www.egembassydc.com, contains ways to contact their USA embassy. Let's give them a massive dose of our Tucson anger about their complicity with our government and about how human rights violations against those individuals imprisoned at their Hotel Bamey. They need to hear from us for the sake of everyone sent there against their will. That was written by Roy Goodman, who lives in Midtown. An open letter to Alma Hernandez. Representative Hernandez, as one of your LD20 constituents, I believe the results of the 2026 primary election should be a wake-up call for you. Your opponent came within approximately 600 votes of upsetting you, even though your campaign vastly outspent his. Perhaps you should begin to listen to the people you are paid to represent. It's obvious that almost half of the people in your district no longer believe that you stand up for the things that matter most to them. That was written by Kathleen Dubs, who lives on the West Side. Tucson is in a doom loop. The Arizona Daily Star is as disconnected about the necessity for ICE, boo-hoo, and illegals from Equatorial Guinea, more boo-hoo, as you are about Arizona's 40-plus year water denial syndrome, standard answer, more government control and deprivation. Seriously, what planet do you people live on? Lack of water for Arizona is the number one state government policy failure since statehood back in 1912. And your number one culprit is the state's land-grant university, i.e. the U of A, who went off on the woke diving board after the Cold War ended, focusing on liberal bilge and nonsense like shared governance instead of finding us more water. Shame on both of you. It's written by Bill Sellers, who lives in Oro Valley. U of A enrollment is down. It appears that the University of Arizona is scratching its head about this issue and evaluating options like smaller class size instead of facing the real problems that are defined by Oro Valley's Bill Dowdle in his letter Rethinking College Education and offering students relevant majors. Then local businesses would not be devastated but would benefit from some well-rounded graduates. Written by Ihor Knas, who lives on the northwest side. Nancy Jacques, who lives on the northeast side, writes, "Wait, let me get this straight. Thanks now to Blanche being confirmed by the Republicans in Congress, Trump and his family will get immunity for not paying taxes. But he is spending our tax dollars without our say, our representation, thanks to a silent Congress about all these illegal actions. We sent people to Congress to represent us, not the president. They're supposed to direct funds to programs as promised. It's our tax money, for which most of us was hard-earned before we paid the government. Well, Congress, do we get immunity for ourselves for not paying our taxes? Seems only fair to me, doesn't it to you?" Jerry Magura from Foothills writes, "Some Republicans are using scare tactics to distract us from becoming aware of the disaster that Trump is bringing upon our national monuments. What is already happening to the White House is a disaster, but that's only the beginning. The triumphant arch Trump wants to build on the Mall will block views from the Lincoln Memorial to Arlington National Cemetery, a combination that recognizes the tragedy of the Civil War. And there is a reflecting pool fiasco, which is just one more example of how Trump does not take responsibility for his own actions. But it does not end with architecture. Trump also wants to rewrite history while removing mentions of slavery from the Smithsonian Institution. And there is the covering of statues on the Mall in gold leaf, an expensive and utterly ugly undertaking, something that kings would do, but not people living in a democracy. Who knows where it'll end, but wherever that is, unlikely to be somewhere that America will treasure. Our last letter is from Daniel Porionda from the Southeast Side. The new terror, trans boys and men invading female sports and locker

exposed to preventable diseases. They also recommend splitting the measles, mumps, and rubella vaccine into 3 shots, administered at separate visits. Kennedy, in January, cut the U.S. immunization schedule to remove shots against 6 out of 17 diseases, a move that was halted by a federal court ruling. The executive order says it reaffirms Kennedy's overhaul despite the ongoing litigation. Existing coverage under the Vaccines for Children program, relied on by many families, will continue, a senior administration official said. The government-funded program provides vaccines for those who may not be able to afford them. The order directs the Justice Department to challenge state vaccination laws, escalating a federal fight over school immunization requirements set by states. It instructs the Attorney General to sue over state laws. The administration says conflict with the parental authority, religious freedom, disability accommodations, and equal protection, including rules on religious and medical exemptions from immunization mandates. From Bogota, Colombia, at least 111 people were killed after a powerful earthquake struck western Colombia early on Monday, knocking down buildings across several cities and injuring 87 others, with still more residents trapped in the rubble. The quake struck just days after Abelardo de la Espriella was sworn in as his president, thrusting the new administration into its first major crisis, with memories still fresh of the devastating twin earthquakes in neighboring Venezuela in June. The national government has all of its capabilities deployed to protect lives, assist affected communities, and deliver aid wherever it is needed, he said in a national address upon declaring a national state of emergency. The first priority is rescuing the people trapped under the rubble. The 7.4 magnitude quake, according to the U.S. Geological Survey, struck at a depth of 66 miles near San Jose del Palmar in Choco, a sparsely populated province on Colombia's Pacific coast, but was felt in major cities nationwide. The casualties appeared to be concentrated in the western province of Risaralda in Colombia's coffee-growing region, and in Cali, one of Colombia's biggest cities, was also hit hard, though local officials have yet to confirm any deaths. The building completely collapsed. It sounded like a bomb. It was horrible, Juan Carlos Osorio told Caracol Television as he helped remove debris from a collapsed structure in Cali. All of us neighbors are working together, forming human chains. We need heavy equipment. There are many people that are trapped. And while Colombia typically registers thousands of small quakes every month, Northwestern University seismologist Susan Vanderlee said that the strong magnitude inland epicenter near Soft River Valleys and movement of the plates might have contributed to more intense damage. This one was far below the Earth's crust, and in theory it shouldn't cause much shaking at this magnitude. It did actually cause a lot of shaking, she said. A magnitude 7.4 is about 30 times as powerful as a magnitude 6.4. Cities in the country's coffee region, including Armenia and Pereira, suffered a devastating 6.2 magnitude quake in 1999 that killed more than 1,000 people. From Washington, prompted by an Iranian threat, Trump took secret military flight from Turkey last month when the White House said he was aboard Air Force One, the Washington Post reported on Monday. Trump took the newly renovated Qatari-donated jet to Ankara for the NATO summit, but he unexpectedly used an older Air Force One when departing the country, a move that prompted questions about the newer plane's security. After Trump boarded the old Air Force One in front of cameras in Ankara, he was secretly shuttled by an airport catering truck to a smaller plane, an Air Force C-32A, the Post reported, citing a U.S. official familiar with the operation and another person familiar with the president's travel. The C-32A flew to Britain, with the older Air Force One and media arriving minutes later, the Post reported. From Washington, Trump said on Monday the future of the proposed weaponization fund would be up to U.S. Attorney General Todd Blanche. Blanche, who previously served as personal attorney for the Republican president and the deputy attorney general, was sworn in Monday as Washington's top lawyer. He was confirmed Saturday after the U.S. Justice Department rescinded an order that would have established a $1.8 billion fund to pay people who said they were the subject of government abuse. The fund was created as part of the legal settlement

to resolve a $10 billion lawsuit Trump filed against his own government. Blanche's confirmation initially faced roadblocks by some Republicans over the proposed measure, which was criticized as a slush fund for Trump supporters. Taylor Farms announced on Monday recalled prepared foods containing jalapenos from retailers, including Walmart and Whole Foods in several states, over the potential salmonella contamination, the second major foodborne illness linked to the produce supplier in recent weeks. Trump's Gaza plan is still operative and discussions with Israel are continuing, a Board of Peace official claimed on Monday after Prime Minister Benjamin Netanyahu rejected an Israeli withdrawal until the Palestinian militant group Hamas is disarmed. The State Department said on Monday that it revoked more than 175,000 visas from foreign nationals under Trump's administration as it continues a sweeping crackdown that stripped travel and immigration privileges from tens of thousands of more people. A coalition of House Democrats called on Anthropic CEO Dario Armodi and OpenAI CEO Sam Altman to explain how their AI systems escaped containment during a security test, adding that Congress should hold hearings about the incidents, according to letters the lawmakers sent Monday to the companies. Russian attacks killed 5 people and injured 20 in the southeastern Ukrainian city of Zaporizhia early on Tuesday and also struck Kyiv, according to officials. On Monday, a Ukrainian drone strike killed at least 13 people, wounded 39 others in the Russian city of Nikolsk, according to authorities. Russia's Supreme Court on Monday barred the liberal Yablonko Party from contesting September's parliamentary elections, sidelining the only officially registered party that opposes Moscow's war with Ukraine. A U.S. appeals court allowed thousands of lawsuits to move forward on Monday against Meta Platforms, Alphabet's Google, BitDance's TikTok, and other social media companies over claims they designed their products to be addictive to young users. The San Francisco-based Ninth U.S. Circuit Court of Appeals rejected the company's bid to reverse a lower court's ruling, forcing them to make more than 3,000 lawsuits over the claims filed in federal court, concluding that the appeal came too early in the litigation. Most appeals come after a case concludes with a ruling or a verdict. Meta argued that Section 230 provided it broad immunity and that it should be able to appeal the lower court's decision immediately. But the Ninth Circuit said that Section 230 provides a defense to liability, not immunity from lawsuits. The court also denied Meta's bid to postpone a trial beginning on Wednesday in a suit from 29 state attorneys generals alleging that the company illegally collected and used children's data, designed their social platforms to keep users hooked, and misled customers about their safety. From Rome, archaeologists uncovered a second-century building with mosaics and frescoes near the Colosseum that may have been barracks used by ancient Roman firefighters, the city archaeological office has said. 5 of the building's 8 rooms were fully excavated in the Via Celimontana Park, a former noble residence that dates back to the 16th century on Caelian Hill, one of the 7 hills of ancient Rome. Archaeologists found a mosaic that depicts a dolphin, a fish, a lobster, and a crab surrounding a large two-handled vase, as well as the remnants of a painted ceiling decorated with large red and blue circles. The mosaic's design closely resembles one previously discovered in firefighters' barracks in Ostia, the ancient port of Rome, about 19 miles from the capital, the archaeological office said. This suggests the building may have belonged to the nearby barracks of the 5th cohort of the Vigiles, the firefighters of ancient Rome, the office known as the Superintendency noted. If this hypothesis is confirmed, the discovery would help reassess the extent of one of the most important military complexes of Imperial Rome, the statement said. Under the Roman Empire, the Vigiles were responsible for firefighting and maintaining public order at night. Their barracks next to the building in Via Celimontana used water from a nearby aqueduct. However, an alternative hypothesis is that archaeologists uncovered a patrician residence, or a dumas, similar to many others found atop the Caelian Hill.
The presence of sophisticated decorations would back this interpretation. Only a thorough study of the excavation materials and the structures will provide further information on the newly discovered structure, the superintendency said. European Union post-COVID-19 pandemic economic recovery funds had funded the excavations. And on to sports, they're officially back. Arizona running back Ismail Mahdi and linebacker Max Harris, as part of the NCAA's new 5-on-5 ruling, are returning to the Wildcats for one final season, the program announced on Monday. U.S. District Court Judge Charlotte Sweeney's recent federal ruling in Colorado allows class of 2022 student-athletes who weren't grandfathered into the NCAA's new 5-on-5 rule to compete for the upcoming 26-27 sports season. The Cats have taken advantage of the ruling, signing Clemson basketball transfer R.J. Godfrey, who was among a number of athletes who took the eligibility issue to court. The 5-on-5 rule allows student-athletes to use up their eligibility in 5 years, with their eligibility clock starting upon their freshman year in college or after their 19th birthday. Several 2022 athletes competed in 4 years, but weren't granted an initial year of eligibility like Harris and Mahdi. The NCAA attempted to appeal Sweeney's injunction, but was unsuccessful, and now two leaders from Arizona's Holiday Bowl team, who went undrafted, returned for one final season in Tucson. Mahdi and Harris, players Arizona head coach Brent Brennan called high-character people, will be welcomed back to the Arizona football program with open arms. They're obviously good football players, but they're tremendous young men, Brennan said at the start of the fall training camp last week. Anytime we can add a late addition like that, with that kind of talent combined with high-level character, we're excited about that. Arizona defensive coordinator Darren Gonzalez said the addition of Harris Amadi gives this football team great depth. They'll help our football team, Gonzalez said. Both of them are really good football players, and now they probably won't be in shape like the rest of those guys. In baseball, unless there's a weather postponement, the 2026 World Series is scheduled to end before November. Major League Baseball announced its postseason dates on Monday. Game 7 of the World Series, if necessary, is scheduled for Halloween night on Saturday, October 31st. The World Series will begin on October 23rd at the ballpark of the team with the better record in the regular season. Fox will televise the Fall Classic. The Best of 7 National League Championship Series will begin on October 11th with Game 7 scheduled for October 19th. Fox will broadcast the series. The American League Championship Series will run from October 12th through 20th and will be televised by TBS. Division series play in each league will run from October 3rd through the 10th. The wild card rounds will be held September 29th through October 1st. Wild card games will be broadcast on NBC, Peacock, and the NBC Sports Network. It marks NBC's first postseason telecast since the 2000 ALCS between the New York Yankees and the Seattle Mariners. Fox will televise the National League Division Series games. TBS will handle the ALDS games. The Los Angeles Dodgers are two-time defending World Series champions. In the NFL, Kansas City Chiefs offensive coordinator Eric Bieniemy returned to practice on Monday, 2 weeks after he left the team in the aftermath of his wife, Mia, being shot in the family's home in Virginia. "It's great to be back," Bieniemy said to fans in attendance as he walked onto the field. Chiefs head coach Andy Reid said on Monday that Mia Bieniemy, 57, is making improvements in her recovery. "It's good to have EB back," Reid said at the training camp in St. Joseph, Missouri. "He's back in the fold, and I don't think he missed a step, man. He was out there and getting after it. That's a positive for the offensive side. I've talked to him several times a day, so I knew he was coming back if everything worked out the way it had. The primary thing is that Mia is stable and in good hands, and she's doing well." The entire offensive line greeted Bieniemy with handshakes. Anthony Richardson might be in his final days with the Colts, based on a reading of tea leaves during training camp, where the one-time fourth overall pick is running at third-string quarterback between Riley Leonard and Daniel Jones.
The Washington Commanders hope that star left tackle Laremy Tunsil will be able to return this season after he undergoes surgery to repair a torn bicep. Coach Dan Quinn said on Monday that the team will have a clear indication of Tunsil's recovery once the surgery is completed. The typical recovery time for that injury ranges from 4 to 7 months. Dallas Cowboys offensive tackle Kenan Williams has signed a 3-year contract extension that will make him the second highest paid at his position, according to multiple reports on Monday. And the New England Patriots announced a contract extension with veteran Hunter Henry on Monday. ESPN reported it was a 2-year, $16 million deal worth up to $20 million with incentives and includes a $4.2 million signing bonus and a $14.5 million in guaranteed money. Detroit Lions running back Isaiah Pacheco is dealing with a sprained MCL but is expected to be ready for week one. And in the Cardinals, the honors keep coming for recently enshrined Pro Football Hall of Fame receiver Larry Fitzgerald. The Cardinals announced Monday they will retire his number 11 jersey and induct the 11-time Pro Bowler into the team's Ring of Honor on October 25th. The ceremony will take place at halftime on the games against the Broncos at State Farm Stadium in Glendale, Arizona. And that's the Arizona Daily Star. Thank you for listening. Mark DeGroft with you. Stay tuned for more Sun Sounds programming. Back on Friday. Till then, take care.

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Welcome to another edition of the Romance Program. I'm volunteer Jeannie Ose for Sun Sounds. I've got two stories coming up this hour I hope you'll enjoy. The first one is from True Love Magazine called Mr. Please Help Me. Here's the story. I yawned and rolled down the driver's side window of my rig as it barreled down the interstate just east of Kansas City. The chill blackness of the night, broken only by the hypnotizing white center stripes on the road and the glow in the dark eyes of the occasional roadside varmint, had me fighting to stay awake. I turned to look at the girl curled up on the seat beside me. Her silky brown hair was splayed across her arm, and the dashboard light cast an eerie greenish tinge over her pale face. I moved uneasily. I was tired and hungry, and I had a schedule to keep. Saddling myself with a stranded teenager was the last thing I needed. But her car had broken down on the side of the highway, and I just couldn't leave her out there alone. In the depressing hours of that early morning, I wondered if I'd been a fool to stop and help her. If I'd been smart, I would have looked the other way and headed on down the highway. Instead, I stopped and got her car running using electrical tape and a wire coat hanger. Her car then limped into the next truck stop with my rig trailing behind like a mother hen keeping an eye on a baby chick. 20 feet into the parking lot, the old car coughed, gasped, and gave up. I parked my rig and walked over to her car. She was staring at the windshield, her shoulders slumped in defeat. I stood there with my hands on my hips, fatigued, exasperated, and staring grimly at her front tire. "It's as bald as a baby's behind," I thought irritably. "But, hell, there's bound to be a mechanic somewhere around here. I've done my part. I'll wish her well, grab a bite to eat, and then get a couple hours' sleep." Instead, I asked, "Will you be all right?" She straightened. "I'll be just fine, thanks." I turned away and actually took a couple of steps before turning back to say, "Look, this car's shot. Is there anyone you can call?" She tightened her lips, her face pale and taut with strain in the merciless lights of the parking lot. "No," I groaned inwardly. "If there's a lost lamb anywhere, why am I always the one to find it?" I wondered. "Do you have any money?" She blinked. Her eyes were large and light blue. They contrasted sharply with her dark, feathery eyelashes. "Some," she hedged. "Damn it," I yelled, my voice rising as I felt myself teetering on the edge of what my mother always called my Sir Galahad complex. "How much do you have?" She cleared her throat, and it was a rough, painful sound. $57.13, she admitted. $57? I ground out. "That's it? You've got a broken car. You're alone out here in the middle of nowhere, and you've got a grand total of $57.13? I thumped the roof of the car with the flat of my hand. "Are you nuts?" She shoved the car door open and climbed out. As she glared up at me, I realized how small she was. She didn't even come up to my shoulder. She looked thin under her bulky denim jacket, and the hand she lifted to shove her hair away from her face was fragile looking. "She looks ready to collapse," I thought, as I slipped almost unnoticed into phase two of the Sir Galahad trap.
I told you, I'm fine, she said, and then compressed her lips to still their trembling. Are you a runaway? I asked, bluntly. If so, she let out a laugh, startling me with its harshness. No, I'm not a runaway. I guess you could say I'm running to something and not away from it. I didn't try to figure that remark out. Look, I'll give you bus fare and you can head home. I'd never see the money again, but what the hell? She shook her head and her silky hair swirled around her face in the chilly, diesel-laden breeze. I don't have a home, she said flatly. Damn, I muttered. I knew how it felt to be alone ever since Jamie had decided 2 years before that she didn't want to be married to a trucker who was on the road all the time and saving his money to be a cattle rancher. But at least I had my mother and Uncle Joe and dog all waiting for me at the ranch, my ranch in Colorado. Granted, it wasn't much of a ranch at that point, but I had plans for it. I had a place, and this little slip of a girl apparently had nothing. I sighed. Where are you headed? Denver. What's in Denver? I asked. She stiffened and turned her back to me. The most important person in the world to me. I groaned. It's not some guy, is it? Honey, believe me. Look, it's really none of your business. She interrupted. Thanks for your help, but it's my problem. She waved at the long line of parked semis. I'll get a ride to Denver. You can't just walk up to some stranger and ask for a ride, I told her, raising my voice angrily over the revving of the diesel engines. God knows where you'll end up. I'll just have to take my chances. I was well into phase two by then, and hell-bent on getting to phase three. I knew all the signs. Phase one is just being helpful. Phase two is concern that leads to genuine worry. Phase three is taking them under your wing because God knows what will happen to them if you don't. I'm going to Denver, I heard myself say. I didn't plan to say it, but the words just appeared, hanging in the air between us. Phase three is like that every time. Julian's always taken care of strays, my mother tells people. It was dogs and cats when he was younger, and it's people now that he's grown up. Out on the road, picking up strays usually means trouble of one kind or another. When I saw the relieved expression on this kid's face, though, I knew I was committed. I could only hope that I hadn't stuck my neck out where somebody could chop it off. Oh, are you? She breathed. And those eyes got even bigger and bluer. That's wonderful. Yeah, I muttered and shifted from one foot to the other. Gratitude always makes me uncomfortable. Well, grab your stuff and I'll talk to the manager about your car. She hesitated at the door of my rig, and I knew that she was having second thoughts. Horatio, Julian Webster, I told her. You'll be safe with me, okay? Okay, she said huskily as she climbed inside. I'm Rachel. When I came back from the truck stop with burgers and fries, she was asleep, curled into a tight little ball. I shrugged, bit into a burger, and decided to let her sleep. Trusting little fool, I thought, she's sleeping like a baby when she could be stretched out beside Jack the Ripper. When the welcome sight of a rest area loomed ahead, I stopped. I covered the girl with a blanket
and crawled warily into my sleeper behind the seat. I set my alarm and closed my eyes, knowing I'd have to burn up the highway the next day to make up for the lost time. When I woke up, I found her outside sitting at a picnic table. She was watching the sunrise. I stifled a groan, and stretched the kinks out. Just a few more hauls and I'd be in a position to hang up this job and settle down raising cattle. She turned to face me and I was startled anew at the clarity of her eyes. I think I owe you an apology. Her throat was slender, pale, and fragile looking, and I looked away as it worked with emotion. I look like a kid, but I'm actually 25. I blinked in surprise. I'm not going to Denver to meet some guy. I'm pretty sure my son is there. My ex-husband stole him from my babysitter while I was at work. Her soft mouth thinned, and she looked older and more disillusioned in the revealing morning light. He's only 5 years old, and he needs his mother. She cleared her throat, and I need him. I don't care what it takes. I'm going to get my son back. My breath left me in a soundless gush. Boy, Julian, I thought when you save a maiden in distress, you don't mess around, do you? Why don't you just go to the authorities? I asked carefully. She got up and paced around the table. I've done everything by the book and gotten no results. There have been warrants, injunctions, hearings, and lawyers' bills. Lots of lawyers' bills, actually. I'm tired of waiting. She ran a hand through her hair and peeled it off that frail neck. It might be different if Earl really wanted Tim, but he doesn't. Or if he were a decent, hardworking man, but he isn't. He took Tim just to get even with me. She stopped pacing, put her palms on the table, and leaned toward me. Still want to take me to Denver? I hesitated, but it was just a formality. I was so deep into phase three that I couldn't have gotten out even if I'd wanted to. Yeah, I said, I still want to take you to Denver. Those blue eyes were awash with tears, and I looked away. Thanks, she whispered. You're welcome, I said glumly. Now what? I wondered. Well, I'll get her to Denver, and the rest is up to her. After a long moment, I asked, just for the heck of it, who has custody of your son? I do. I believed her, but then again, believe everything I'm told is a part of believing that is a part of phase three. Good, I murmured and stood up. Do you like cold hamburgers? She laughed, and the young, carefree sound rang out over the chilly morning. I love cold hamburgers. After making my delivery in Denver the next afternoon, I turned to her. Where can I drop you? She turned, startled eyes on me, and I looked away as she nodded on her lower lip. Does she think I can just charge into a man's house while she demands her kid back? But how am I going to abandon her when she only has $57 and 13 cents, I wondered. She seemed like a nice girl, attractive in an understated way, and she brought out my protective instincts. She was upbeat, not brooding or complaining, despite the problems she was up against. She was the exact opposite of Jamie. As always, I flinched at the thought of Jamie. I'd met her 3 summers before in Cheyenne. She was gorgeous, but also cold and calculating. I didn't learn about that until we'd been married for a few months. She stuck around for a year, hating the ranch and my long hauls away from home. I wasn't too surprised to come home from a haul and find her gone. I gave her all the love and dreams and hopes a man can have, and she walked out on me anyway.
this hurt, or the hurt was gone, but the bitterness left a bad taste in my mouth when it came to women. This girl seemed different, though. I met those eyes head on and felt a faint stirring of emotion that I thought was long dead. The house that Rachel directed me to was located on a street full of dilapidated old houses with graffiti on the walls and trash spilling into the gutters. I took a deep breath, comparing it to the clean open spaces of my ranch. What a place to raise a kid. She gasped when she spotted a battered red two-wheeler bicycle leaning against the tilting porch. Thanks, Julian. She reached for the door handle. I put my hand over hers, stopping her. Look, how are you going to handle this? I don't know, she whispered, but I have to see if Tim's here. She turned those eyes on me, and they were filled with anxiety. I groaned and released her hand, knowing that I couldn't let her go in there alone. The woman who came to the door was middle-aged and haggard-looking. She was wearing a faded blue robe with a soiled front. She squinted through the smoke of the joint dangling from the corner of her mouth and clutched a can of beer. Yeah? Is Earl here? I asked. Who wants to know? I put my foot against the door. An old buddy from Ohio. Earl ain't here. He took off for Texas. Rachel gasped. Did he take his son with him? The woman snorted and ran a hand through her matted hair. What does he need with a kid when he's working in them oil fields? He left him here with me. God knows I don't need a kid, either at my age, even if he's my grandkid. I'm his mother, Rachel whispered. If you can't care for him, please let me take him home with me. She eyed Rachel with shrewd eyes. His mother, huh? You got proof? Rachel took her driver's license out of her wallet and handed it to her with a shaky hand. The woman studied the picture for a long time. Well, I don't know. Earl would have a fit if I were to let him go with you. He told me not to let Tim out of my sight until he got back. Kids can be such a handful, Earl. Earl should have been more considerate of you, Rachel said gently. Yeah, the woman said. He's always had to have things his way. I'm young. I can keep up with Tim and give him a good home. Well, I don't know. I fished my wallet out of my back pocket, opened it, and took out 450s. Money might work with this woman, I thought. Here, this will help with what you paid out for the kid. I don't imagine Earl left you with much before he left for Texas. The woman snatched the money out of my hand and put it in her pocket. She pinched her mouth into a thin line and squinted at Rachel. If I were to let you have him, where would you be taking him? When Rachel hesitated, I said, to a ranch up near the Wyoming border. There I was again, letting Sir Galahad do all the talking. Oh, Rachel whispered as her hand found mine and gripped it tightly. I could practically feel the tremors of fear and excitement washing over her slight body. Inside the home, I saw that a small boy was playing on the living room floor. He looked clean and well-fed, but his mouth drooped unhappily. He lifted his blue eyes. They were identical to Rachel's, and jumped to his feet. Mommy! He squealed and launched himself at her. Rachel dropped to her knees and wrapped her arms around him. After a long, tearful moment, she dried her eyes and stood up. The child still clung to her, his eyes darting between the grandmother and me and then back to Rachel. He isn't a bad kid,
the woman said. He watches TV real quiet-like and never causes me any trouble. She put out a hand as if to smooth the boy's hair, but then withdrew it when he moved even closer to Rachel. It's just that I don't need a kid, do you understand? Yes, Rachel whispered. I understand. Outside in the truck, Tim asked, Where are we going, Mommy? We're going home, I said, wondering just when I decided that these two were important to me. Two pairs of blue eyes turned on me. Rachel smiled at me, and I blinked. Look, what a smile. Oh, Lord, what a smile, I thought, feeling strangely lightheaded. Saving maidens in distress is intoxicating business. This ranch of mine, it's nothing great right now, but I have plans for it, I told her. Tim allowed one blue eye to surface again, long enough to whisper, Does it have cows? Sure, it has lots of cows and a big ugly dog with lots of hair. What's his name? Dog, I said absently, my thinking process is out of whack because of the warm glow in Rachel's eyes. You're a nice man, Julian Webster, she said, stumbling a little over the words. Yeah, I said, striving for lightness. It's a cross I bear. Tim gasped, You have a cross-eyed bear? Rachel and I started laughing and couldn't seem to stop. I was forced to pull over to the curb until we recovered. The next morning when I pulled off the highway onto the dusty road leading to my ranch house, I tried to see if it through their eyes. The house sat solid and squat just as it had for 70 years. It's surrounded by good grassland, and my 200 cows grazed constantly in the September sunshine. I felt peace settle over me. I loved this place, loved its solitude, its stillness, and its purity. I turned uncertainly toward Rachel and found her looking at me with that old familiar expression filled with fear and anxiety. Now, what are you looking so worried about? I asked softly. Are you sure about this? I'm positive, I told her. She looked toward my mother and Uncle Joe, who were sitting on the porch. Will your mother mind? She'll take one look at you and decide to put some meat on those bones of yours. And as for Tim, she'll love him to death. Julian, you're a regular, I laughed. Sir Galahad? Exactly, she said, her eyes shining. We climbed out of the truck, and Tim ran to meet Dog, who was loping toward us. Julian, thanks for everything. I don't know what I would have done without you, she added. No gratitude, I interrupted brusquely. I don't want gratitude from you. I stopped, finding myself shy upon meeting her beautiful eyes. Want what? It can wait, I told her, and it really could because they were there with me. Maybe they'd decide they like the place and like me well enough to stay. I have to leave again tomorrow, Rachel. I'll be gone for 2 weeks. I didn't want to go. I never wanted to go. But this time was different. There were so many things I wanted to show her and explain to her. It was early yet, and I knew I should bide my time, but I had to ask. You'll still be here when I get back, won't you? Yes, she said softly. I'll still be here when you get back. Good, I said. Good. We walked up the steps and met my mother's knowing eyes. Okay, that's the end of my first story for this hour. If you tuned in late, this is the Romance Program with volunteer Jeannie Yost for Sun Sounds. I have another story from True Love Magazine. It's called Not Fit to Be a Mother. Here's the story. The pain wasn't as bad
if I lay on my side, but when I did that, I was facing the crib and the baby. My daughter was 6 hours and 14 minutes old, and I didn't want to even look at her. So I lay on my back on the hospital bed, ignoring the ache in my body and ignoring the baby. I lay there trying to gain strength in an hour or two, maybe sooner. I was going to get dressed, sneak out of the hospital, and get a cab to the bus station. I'd abandon the baby, leave it here, leave my life here. I shifted in bed and tugged at my hospital gown. It was bunched up and pulling on my sore breasts. As I loosened the fabric, my fingers brushed against me and I choked back a bitter laugh. My empty breast, even that was another sign of how unfit I was to be a mother. Oh, the nurse had calmly explained away my problem, making milk for the baby, and talked about options, but I stopped listening. From the beginning of time, mothers have been designed to create the nourishment their babies need, but not me. It was a sign. Even my own mother had fed me that way, although I'd heard dozens of times how nursing me had ruined her figure. Just having me had ruined her life. In fact, how many times had one of her rants started with, "If I didn't have you." My father abandoned her when he found out that she was pregnant. I shifted my glance over toward the baby and spoke softly in that direction. Usually, I got a slap if I asked about my father, but one time, when she was really drunk, she told me about him. He was married and had, I don't know, 3 or 4 daughters. My mother thought that if she kept the baby, me, and had a son, he'd finally leave his wife for her. Somehow, she even managed to stay off the booze while she was pregnant to give him the perfect, healthy son. I swallowed, then raised up and twisted around so I could sit with my legs hanging over the side of the bed. I hurt, but I knew I needed to get used to moving and get some strength back. I needed to leave soon. I looked over. The baby was awake and moving a little. It was making soft sounds, but not crying. I don't know why I'm talking out loud like this. You can't understand, I said, but it didn't stop me from continuing. So then I was born a girl. All of her hopes of getting him back were crushed, and she was left alone with a kid to raise. I added, not that she was alone much. The succession of men who came after my father had very little impact on my life. I remember one or two who were nice, who paid attention to me, and who bought me toys. The nice ones didn't seem to last long. In my teens, things changed. The sort of man who lived with my mother began to notice me in a way that made me feel really uncomfortable. My mother, in the grip of her lifelong affair with booze and drugs, couldn't or wouldn't notice. I soon realized that it was up to me to keep out of their way, and I got to be very good at it. I was just as good as at keeping the apartment clean, the laundry done, and the meals made. All those tasks I'd been responsible for from about the age of 7 or 8. Still sitting on the edge of the bed, I left my legs swing back and forth. It made me feel kind of dizzy at first, but the sensation soon passed. I sat there thinking and remembering. I ran away once, I murmured. I must have been, 10. I was so mad at her over something, and I thought, I thought if I were missing, it would worry her and scare her,
I moved to a more comfortable position on the edge of the bed. So I took off. It sure scared me. I spent the whole night in the park, and I didn't go home until the next afternoon. I walked in expecting tears and hugs. I paused as the memory brought an ache to my chest. Mom was drunk. When I walked in, she yelled for me to go get her a beer and to clean up the kitchen. I swiped at my face. She didn't even know I'd been gone. With a bitter laugh, I added, "So you see, baby, I don't have a real good mothering example to go by, and she was all there was. That's why. It's best if I leave you here to be adopted. It's a good thing to do because I don't have anybody else. If there were any relatives, I didn't know about them. I had a feeling that my mother was estranged from her family because of her lifestyle, but I never knew for sure. Moving as often as we did only made me feel more alone. Making friends wasn't easy for me. I didn't dare bring a friend home, not knowing what kind of scene we might walk into. So I retreated into books. They became my friends. A soft sound from the crib drew my attention. I slipped down until my feet touched the floor and stood there for a moment. Slowly, I walked across the room and stared down at the baby. We were supposed to be bonding or something. The nurse had brought the crib in a couple of hours earlier, smiling a smile that didn't reach her eyes as she said, "There, this will give you a chance to get better acquainted with your adorable little girl." I only shook my head when she asked if I wanted to hold the baby. That worried the nurse, I knew. They'd shoved the baby at me right after birth, but I flinched at the idea of touching her. They didn't press, just went ahead with doing whatever they do to newborns. I thought I heard one of the delivery room nurses murmur something about unresponsive and lack of bonding, but I couldn't be sure. I guess I knew even then that it wasn't going to work. "Maybe you can decide on a name," the nurse had chirped with another fake smile before leaving the room and leaving me with the baby. There was no point in deciding on a name. Whoever adopted it could do that. Still, I snuck another glance down at the baby and then quickly looked away. "It would have been Mary," I whispered. "My name's Margaret, and that way you could have a part of my name because you're part of me." I straightened and turned away. "No, no naming, no holding. There's no point." Because even the staff must have been beginning to realize what I'd already come to understand. I'm just not fit to be a mother. Slowly, I moved around the room, feeling less wobbly and a little stronger with each step. My mother threw me out of the house when she found out that I was pregnant, I said quietly. I had some money saved from my after-school jobs. I learned to keep it in my school locker. She always found my hiding places at home and took the money for dope or booze. I walked from one side of the room to the other. When I got to be a teenager, I knew what the boys at school wanted. Of course, but I wasn't going to be like my mom. Then Justin, that's your dad's name, started just talking to me, looking for me after class and studying with me at the library. For some reason, I kept feeling like I had to explain things to the baby. So it wasn't like her situation, you know, screwing around and him being married and all.
Well, in one way, I guess it is. Justin freaked and totally dumped me when I told him, and he'd been so loving and sweet to me before. I thought he, well, that doesn't matter, but I want you to know that I didn't want to, you know, get rid of you or anything. I really thought I could. Well, anyway, it just never happened for me. The mother thing, I mean. I'm so busy. I know that doesn't make it right, but, you know, I'm just trying real hard to survive and all. Working and going to school at night for my GED. Anyway, I know this is the best way. I don't have a place to live anymore or anything, and I don't have my high school diploma yet or much money left. The people who adopt you can give you all kinds of things. I sighed. It would mean another flight, just like the day my mother kicked me out, another bus trip to a different city, and another scramble to find some kind of job. I stepped over to the cupboard and started pulling out the backpack I'd brought to the hospital and the clothes I'd worn. I did luck out when I met the melons, I told the baby. It lay quietly there with its head turned toward the sound of my voice, like it was watching me. I took the bus to Morristown, got a cheap room for a couple of nights, and just walked around looking for work. The melons had this nice little family restaurant, and there was a help wanted sign in the window. Mrs. M, she likes me to call her that, knew right away how desperate I was. She gave me the job and told Mr. Mellon to clear out a small storeroom. They put an old bunk bed from when their sons were small, a chest of drawers, and a TV in there and let me stay. I had to pay a little rent, but it was practically nothing. They just did it to be nice. Isn't that something? The baby made a soft gurgling sound. I took my backpack and close to the bed and started to take off the hospital gown. The pain was worse after being up and around, but I just gritted my teeth. Yeah, and they never asked about my family or my past or anything. And even after I started to show and had to admit that I was pregnant, I got to stay. In fact, Mrs. M even took me to the clinic for checkups. I really got along well with Mrs. M. Mr. Mellon is kind of grouchy, but I'm a hard worker. And that seemed to win him over a little. After a couple of months, he even gave me a compliment now and then on the work I did. I graduated from dishwasher to helping with the cooking. Then Mrs. M had me wait tables on the weekends. I was really showing by then, but Mrs. M said that the customers might feel sorry for me because I was pregnant and had to be on my feet. She said they might leave good tips, but she would only let me do it for a couple of hours, not a full shift, and it worked just like she said it would. After I finished getting dressed, I sat back down on the bed to rest, catch my breath, and let the pain ease up a little. I pulled a small plastic sack out of my backpack and took out the three items it contained. Once, just once, Mrs. M said something about after the baby comes and tried to get me to go with her to the rummage sale at St. Teresa's to buy baby clothes. I flat out told her no, and she never brought up you or the future again. It's like she knew what I was going to do. I picked up one of the items. I got to thinking that both of them must be worrying about being stuck with me and a baby, and I couldn't do that to them. They were good to take me in and hire me,
So about a week ago, I left a note to say thanks and left. I was staying in this flea-bag motel, and then my water broke, and, well, here we are. I started walking around the room again. I was feeling stronger. I went over and looked at the baby again. I looked but felt nothing. It was that lack of feeling that convinced me most of all that I was unfit to be a mother. I said quietly, I remember once I was waiting at the free clinic for one of my prenatal visits, and I overheard a young woman with a baby talking to her friend. I had no idea I could love so much, she said. I swear, if anything happened to my baby, they might as well dig two holes. I didn't understand why I didn't feel that way. I watched the baby. I guess I expected maybe something would happen at the last minute, after the birth, I whispered. You know, some kind of kaboom, magic pixie dust or something, and then I'd know what it feels like, a mother's love and being a loving mother. But it didn't happen. Even then, I felt nothing.

but felt nothing. It was that lack of feeling that convinced me most of all that I was unfit to be a mother. I said quietly, I remember once I was waiting at the free clinic for one of my prenatal visits, and I overheard a young woman with a baby talking to her friend. I had no idea I could love so much, she said. I swear, if anything happened to my baby, they might as well dig two holes. I didn't understand why I didn't feel that way. I watched the baby. I guess I expected maybe something would happen at the last minute after the birth, I whispered. You know, some kind of kaboom, magic pixie dust or something, and then I'd know what it feels like, a mother's love and being a loving mother. But it didn't happen. Even then I felt nothing, nada, zip, zilch. I looked down at what I held, a copy of the book, Goodnight Moon. I placed it in the baby's crib. This is something I bought once when I still, well, anyway, to the clinic. At the clinic, I heard one of the mothers say how good it was. Looking at the book brought back another memory. One night, a week or so after I bought this, you were really being busy in there and moving and kicking like crazy. I found myself smiling at the memory. So I got out this book, put my hand on my belly, and read it to you. Do you believe it? You quieted down. My smile faded. I must have just hit right when you were going to sleep. Anyway, I guess. I turned away and went over to the bed to get the other two items. I put them in the crib as well. Since I didn't know if you'd be a girl or a boy, I got this outfit in mint green and the teddy bear. Well, I saw it and I stopped and swallowed. I didn't want to just throw this stuff away since I'm not keeping you. The people who adopt you can give them to you. Oh, wait, there's something else. I went back to my backpack and pulled out a sealed envelope. Returning to the crib, I placed it with the book, stuffed animal, and outfit. I don't want you thinking I'm a bad person for doing this, I said softly, or that it's something you did. It's not your fault that I'm not fit to be a mom. The baby stared up at me, quiet, not crying. You know, it feels like you're watching me, and I know that's crazy. I know babies don't really see at first. Yeah, you're just a good baby, I guess. The people who raise you, they're gonna like that. I thought for a moment I wanted to make sure the baby would get a better deal than I'd gotten. I decided I'd better really spell it out for the people who'd raise the baby. I got a pen and notepad with the hospital logo on it from the table over the bed. I walked back to the crib as I wrote, reading it to the baby as I went along. Dear people who adopt the baby, this is my official okay for adoption, and my signature will be at the bottom of this note. I want to be sure you do the right thing. I cleared my throat, looked down at the baby, and then looked away. One, I began, writing quickly. Be sure you give her lots and lots of attention. You should play games with her and take her to the park so she gets to be outside and see the squirrels and stuff. Two, you should tell her a story every night, a story you make up with her as the heroine, so she knows that she can save the day just like boys can. Three, you should read to her and help her with her homework. It's really important for her to get a good education so that she has choices. Four, you've got to go to

0: all the school stuff, you know, parent-teacher conferences and recitals and games and everything. Oh, yeah, and you should always put her drawings on the refrigerator and not make fun of them and throw them away like my mom did. My voice cracked, and I had to stop and take a deep breath before I could go on. 5. Please listen to her and hug her and give her kisses and make sure she knows she's loved. I blinked several times and then, with a faint smile, added, and for the record, 6, I guess, is to make sure that she knows that guys will say and do about anything to get laid and not to fall for it. Tell her she should wait for love. And, 7, I looked down at the baby. She was lying there quietly watching me. I frowned. She'd been awake now for quite a while without crying. Aren't babies supposed to cry a lot? I wondered, why wasn't she crying or moving much more than just waving her arms a little? My breath caught. Suppose something was wrong. I dropped the pad and pen and reached into the crib. The baby made a soft noise as I picked her up. Holding the baby in the curve of my arm, I touched her cheeks and forehead. Her skin didn't feel hot, but why would I even know if the way she felt were right? I wondered if I should call for the nurse. The baby gurgled, and a flailing arm brushed against my hand as it rested by her cheek. Her little hand closed around one of my fingers and gripped it tight. I stared down at the 5 tiny fingers clasped around my finger. Each tiny fingernail was perfect. My eyes burned and my chest felt like I couldn't get enough air. This isn't fair, I whispered, looking down at her. If I'm not good mother material, it shouldn't have to hurt like this. I shouldn't be crying, should I? It shouldn't feel like my heart is breaking, like the world is ending. Her fingers tightened around my finger. She pursed her tiny, perfect little mouth, looked up at me, and made a soft sound. And then I knew. Oh, this is it, isn't it? I said quietly as a tear dropped from my cheek to hers. Dig 2 holes. I understand now. On weak legs, I walked over to the bed and sat drawing the baby. My baby, closer to me. My baby, mine. My baby, my beautiful baby, I crooned as I rocked with her back and forth on the bed, crying and smiling. My very own Mary. I breathed in the fragrance of her and kissed the perfect curve of her cheek. Oh, Mary, it won't be easy for us, but it'll work. I don't know now, but I don't know how, but I swear to you it will work. Somehow I will make it work. The door swung open and a whirlwind entered, in the form of a flustered, upset, excited, and determined Mrs. M. She was followed by a nurse who was trying to keep up with her and the armload of shopping bags she was flailing around. Mrs. M. stomped into the room and up where I sat on the bed with my baby. Each day I called all the hospitals to see if you had the baby yet. Finally, I found you, she huffed, then drew herself up. You and the baby are going to live with us upstairs in the boys' old room. You'll work in the restaurant a little. You'll finish school, and I'll watch the baby. Then you'll go to college, and I'll watch the baby. No arguments. She stopped, looked at me, and I saw something in her eyes that I recognized, It was something I'd never seen before that day, and it made me understand that what makes a family has nothing to do with biology. What I saw was a mother's love. And it was a look that I knew must have been shining in my own eyes. I reached out a hand to her, the only real mother I'd ever have, the woman I'd teach my daughter to call Grandma. Come, meet my daughter. This is my Mary. Okay, that's the end of that story. I thought that was a really good story, and I hope you enjoyed it. I hope you enjoyed this romance show. Thank you so much for listening. This has been Volunteer Jeannie Yost for Our Sun Sounds. Have a great week and take care of yourselves, and I'll talk to you later. Bye-bye.
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0: cat on the prowl. 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
2: I recognize you, he said. You were at the Gunsmoke Edition this morning. I didn't get the part, she said. You?

0: Well, greetings, folks. How are you? This is Keith Tyler bringing you the Mystery Hour here on Sun Sounds of Arizona. Tickled Pink, you decided to join me. Alfred Hitchcock's Mystery Magazine and Michael Bracken bring us our first story. It's called Penalty for Early Withdrawal. 1957. Jolene Carver stood in line at the bank, her savings account passbook in one hand and a past due notice from her landlord in the other. Uncomfortable in the all-in-one girdle, stockings, and blank knee-length dress that she had worn for that morning's audition, she fidgeted in place. Only an hour earlier, she had been turned down for a non-speaking role on Gunsmoke, her third rejection that week. If she closed her account, she would have enough cash to pay another week's rent, buy a meal at the Woolworth lunch counter down the street, and purchase a stamp for the letter to her parents in Quarryville, Texas, telling them another lie about how successful she'd become in Hollywood. Then she would have to decide if she would entertain men for money the way her friend Martha did, or use the two-shot Derringer in her purse to put an end to her dreams. A few minutes later, after she had closed her account and was folding her last few dollars to put into her purse, a broad-shouldered man, wearing a sweat-stained gray Stetson and a red bandana tied around the lower half of his face, shouldered her aside. He snatched the cash from Jolene's hand as he pitched a canvas bag into the counter and pointed a revolver at the cashier. "Fill it," he commanded. He had a voice like a concrete mixer filled with gravel, a voice Jolene recognized from the cattle call audition that morning. "And don't dawdle." The masked man paid the struggling actress no attention as the wide-eyed teller shoved loose bills into the canvas bag. After she finished and pushed the bag back, the robber turned and bumped into Jolene. When he tried to push her away, she whispered, "Take me with you." "Lady," he whispered back, "I don't need a partner." She nudged him in the ribs with the Derringer from the purse. "I think you do." By then, the elderly guard near the door had cottoned to what was happening, and he stepped in their direction. "Hey, what's going on over there?" The robber wrapped his arm around Jolene and walked her toward the door as he waved his revolver at the bank guard. "You make any moves, old man, and the lady gets it." Though no one in the bank could see it, Jolene still had the business end of her Derringer jammed into the robber's ribs as they backed out of the building. A blue 1951 Nash Rambler hardtop waited at the curb, and he hurried Jolene across the sidewalk to it. He pulled open the passenger door and shoved her across the bench seat as he pushed himself in beside her. "You can drive, can't you?" The key was in the ignition, so Jolene responded by dropping the Derringer into her lap and her purse onto the seat between them. Mashing the clutch and twisting the ignition key, a moment later she shifted the car into first gear and pulled away from the curb. She could see in a rearview mirror that people were streaming out of the bank and looking in every direction. You might want to take off the mask," Jolene said as she wheeled the Rambler around a Chevrolet Nomad filled with children who were pointing at them. "People in other cars are staring at you." The bank robber holstered his revolver, then he pulled off the Stetson and red bandana, revealing a leathery face and gin blossom nose. He ran his fingers through his oily black hair, pushing it away from his face as he examined her closely. "I recognize you," he said. "You were at the Gunsmoke audition this morning." "Well, I didn't get the part," she said. "You? You think I'd rob a bank if I could get work?" She didn't respond because the answer was obvious, so she introduced herself. "Jolene." He responded in kind, but she couldn't tell if he'd given her his nickname or his screen name. She didn't ask for clarification, but instead asked, "So, where are we going, Buck?"
1: "North," he said.
0: "Any place in particular?"
1: "Just north. Head towards Bakersfield."
0: Jolene had been monitoring the rearview mirror and had seen no law enforcement vehicles behind them.
1: so she slowed the car until she was driving just below the posted speed limit. "What are you doing?" Buck demanded as he spun around to look out the rear window. "Trying not to attract attention," she said. "We've gotten this far without..." "Hey!" Buck had reached over and snatched the Derringer from her lap, startling Jolene as his thick fingers brushed against her inner thigh. "Sorry," he said as he dropped the Derringer into the canvas bag with the stolen money. "But you having this little party popper makes me nervous." They rode in silence for several minutes before Jolene asked, "How much did we get?"
2: "Lady Jolene," she corrected, "we ain't partners."
1: "So how much?" Buck opened the canvas bag and counted the money. A few minutes later, he put the bag next to her purse on the seat between them and said,
2: $2,152.
1: That total was more than a year's pay in any of the jobs Jolene was qualified to work, and far more than she'd earned as an actress during her 5 years in Hollywood. She was still thinking about it when they entered the mountainous area of Los Padres National Forest, north of Santa Clarita, and Buck had her turn off the main road. A few miles later, Buck had her turn again, this time onto an unpaved, smaller side road that twisted around and up steep hills that strained the Rambler's engine before descending again. As they crested yet another hill, she saw far below that the narrow road took a sharp left near the bottom and that there were no barriers of any kind. As they began their descent, Jolene glanced at Buck and at the canvas bag between them. Halfway down the hill, Jolene did three things almost simultaneously. She shifted the Rambler into neutral, opened her door, and grabbed the canvas bag. Before Buck could react, she rolled out of the car and tumbled down the road. As the Rambler gathered speed, Buck struggled to move to the driver's seat to gain control. He shouted obscenities as the car careened over the side of the mountain. He was silenced long before the Rambler rolled to a stop far below. Jolene lay on the road for a long time before she dared rise. Though no bones had broken, she was bloodied and bruised, her dress and stocking tattered. The canvas bag had slid 10 feet beyond her, and she hobbled down the road to fetch it. She continued downhill to the turn and looked over the side. Unlike in many of the movies she'd watched, the car had not exploded and wasn't aflame. She turned away and then hesitated and turned back. She stripped down to her all-in-one girdle before removing most of the cash and her Derringer from the canvas bag. She arranged the cash in her girdle so that no lumps were visible. She tucked the Derringer between her ample breasts. After she pulled her dress back on, she threw the canvas bag as far as she could. Some of the remaining cash fluttered out and littered the mountainside. Then she began the long trek back to the main road. As she walked toward the highway, Jolene thought about everything in her purse and everything left behind in her apartment. Her driver's license, her library card, her resume, her 8x10 headshots, and more, none of which contained her birth name. She had changed it when she had moved to Hollywood, and no one in the state of California knew her as Jolene. She was still lost in thought when a black Ford pickup truck rattled to a stop beside her, and the weathered old man behind the wheel called to her through the open passenger window.
3: "Well, what's a pretty lady like you doing out here all by her lonesome?"
1: "Accident," she said. She jerked her thumb over her shoulder. "Back there a ways."
3: "Anybody hurt?"
1: "Well, just me," she said.
3: "Well, get in, honey, and I'll take you down to the diner."
1: Jolene hesitated a moment before she jerked the door open and climbed in. They rode in silence until they reached the main road and the old man turned north.
3: "There's a diner up ahead where I can let you out," he said. "You can call your people and have someone come get you."
1: A few minutes later, as they approached the all-night diner, Jolene saw a sheriff's department vehicle in the diner's parking lot. She said,
3: "Keep going."
2: The old man glanced at Jolene. You see something you don't like? The sheriff's car, maybe?
1: She didn't respond.
2: Something happened up in their hills? Something you don't want anybody looking at too closely?
1: Jolene drew the Derringer from between her breasts and jabbed it into the driver's ribs.
2: Speed up, she said. Drive past the diner and keep going.
3: Honey, he said, you think that little pea shooter was going to frighten me? Well, I still have shrapnel in my back from World War I. If the Krauts couldn't do me in, what makes you think you can?
2: Drive, Jolene insisted. Don't talk.
1: He shook his head and pressed his foot on the accelerator. Once past the diner, he asked,
3: Where are we going?
1: She didn't have an answer, so she gave him the one Buck had given her.
2: North, she said, toward Bakersfield. Ever been there?
3: No, she said. Bakersfield might be hell, or it just might be purgatory, but it sure ain't nothing to write home about.
2: Are you a tour guide?
1: The driver laughed.
3: Just an old man who's been around.
1: Jolene shifted positions. The currency trapped beneath her all-in-one was poking her in places that didn't like being poked, and she shifted position again.
2: You got ants in your pants, honey?
1: What I got is a mouthy driver with a death wish. She again jabbed the barrel of the Derringer into the driver's ribs.
0: He drove his right elbow backward, smashing it against her wrist and causing her to squeeze the Derringer's trigger. The bullet seared through his side, ricocheted off the shrapnel in his back, and returned by nearly the same path.
2: "Look what you made me do," Jolene said.
1: The old man looked down at the blood seeping from his side. Then he stomped on the brakes, throwing them forward as the truck ground to a halt. He bounced off the steering wheel while Jolene bounced off the dashboard. He hadn't engaged the clutch, so the truck lurched once and the engine stalled. The old man coughed and spat up blood.
3: I think you'd done what the Krauts couldn't.
1: Jolene pointed the Derringer at him.
2: Get out. Get out now.
3: I'll shoot you again. Get out.
1: The old man opened the door, stepped out, and kept himself upright by leaning against the side of the pickup. Jolene slid into the driver's seat, keyed the ignition, and shifted the truck into gear. A moment later, she accelerated away, and the old man fell to the ground.
0: Jolene pounded her hand against the steering wheel. Killing Buck had been self-defense, and she hadn't meant to hurt the old man. If he had just kept driving instead of trying to relive his war years, everything would be okay.
1: An hour later, she pulled into a service station and had the pimply-faced kid, manning the pumps, fill the tank and wash the windows. When he finished, she paid him with a sweaty $5 bill she'd pulled from her left bra cup when he wasn't looking.
2: And bring me a Coke when you bring the change.
1: A few minutes later, he returned with a Coke from the machine at the side of the building, handed her the change from her five, and wished her a good day.
3: Sonny, she said, it can only get better.
1: Jolene downed half the soda in one long draw before keying the ignition and returning to the highway. She drove well into the night until the vacancy light of a motor court caught her eye and she pulled off the road. The human slug in the office looked her up and down as she approached the counter. Before she could speak, he said,
3: We don't rent to single women in ratty dresses.
2: I ain't single, she said as she placed a sweaty five spot on the counter. My husband's following in the Edsel. He'll be here within the hour.
3: And he made you drive the truck?
1: They stared at each other until she slid an extra five across the counter. The amount between them more than doubled the room rate advertised on the sign outside.
3: How about now?
1: He slid the two bills off the counter and pushed a key across to her.
3: Cabin six, he said with a leer. I'll keep an eye open for your husband.
1: Jolene parked behind Cabin 6, confident the pickup truck could not be seen from the road. A
2: A quick examination of the truck's interior and the truck's bed revealed nothing of value, so she let herself into the cabin. She stripped and had to peel away several bills sweat-glued to her torso before showering, washing her clothing in the sink and hanging her things over the shower rail to dry. Then she sat on the bed counting the remaining cash. After leaving some money at the accident site and paying for a tank of gas and her overnight accommodation, she still had $2,017. Jolene stuck the money in the nightstand drawer, put the Derringer on top of the nightstand, and slipped naked between the sheets. After tossing and turning for a few minutes, she fell into a deep sleep, a slumber that was interrupted a few hours later by the sound of the cabin door opening and closing.
3: "Your husband never showed," said the man who had rented her the cabin.
2: He grabbed the covers and jerked them off the bed, revealing her nakedness.
3: "I figured a woman like you might be lonely."
2: She watched as he stripped off his shirt, revealing his gelatinous gut. When he bent over to step out of his trousers, she grabbed the Derringer from the nightstand. When he climbed onto the bed with her, Jolene pressed the gun's barrel against the man's throat and squeezed the trigger. The fat folds muffled the sound, and his eyes opened wide in surprise as he reached for his throat. A moment later, he expelled his last breath through the hole. Jolene scooted away and off the bed, showered off the slug's blood, and pulled on all her still damp clothing, except her ruined stockings. She rifled his pants pockets, emptied his wallet of $12, and took his key ring. She tucked the Derringer into her cleavage, grabbed her stack of cash from the nightstand drawer, and locked the cabin door before walking to the motor court's office. She let herself in, found the cash box and a small leather satchel filled with French postcards beneath the counter. She dumped out the postcards and replaced them with the contents of the motor court's cash box and the remaining currency from the bank robbery. Behind the office, she found a trash-filled 1955 Chevrolet Bel Air, settled behind the wheel, and keyed the ignition. Dawn was still a few hours away when she left the motor court and drove north, still headed toward Bakersfield for no particularly good reason. 2 miles outside of Bakersfield city limits, Jolene pulled into the parking lot of a 24-hour diner, the lot already occupied by several cars and a long-haul truck. She parked the Bel Air behind the truck where it wasn't visible from the diner windows, grabbed the satchel, and made her way inside. She settled into a booth near the restrooms, well away from the door and most of the other patrons. After the white-haired waitress filled her coffee cup, she ordered eggs over easy, hash browns, and toast, and listened to the farm report playing on the radio behind the counter. As the waitress delivered Jolene's breakfast, a few minutes later, the farm report gave way to the news. The lead story was about the previous day's daring daylight bank robbery in Los Angeles and the discovery earlier that morning of Buck Sawyer's body in his wrecked Nash Rambler. Police recovered a purse belonging to an aspiring actress named Carlene Cartwright. They believed initially that Cartwright was taken hostage, but now believe she may have been involved in the robbery. Cartwright remains at large and is a person of interest in the ongoing investigation. When the radio announcer moved to the next story, Jolene carefully examined the diner's other occupants. None were paying attention to her, so she forked into her hash browns. While she ate, other diners came and went, including the long-haul trucker, as she soaked up the remains of her egg yolk with the last bite of toast. A California Highway Patrol car pulled into the diner's parking lot, slowed behind the stolen Bel Air, and then pulled into an open spot near the front door. Jolene waited until the broad-shouldered officer was seated at the counter, his peaked cap on the counter next to a short stack of buttermilk pancakes, before she slipped out of the booth with her satchel in hand. She made her way past him to the cash register where the white-haired waitress made change without conversation. Then She pushed through the front door. She glanced at the Bel Air, knew it wouldn't be long before it was reported stolen, and began walking. Every time a vehicle approached from behind, she turned and stuck out her thumb. She was almost to the Baker City limits when yet another car approached. She turned to see the highway patrol car from the diner slowing to a stop beside her, trapping her on the shoulder between the patrol car and a deep ditch on the other side. The officer inside killed the engine, then exited the patrol car and settled his peak cap in place before he stepped around the car. He was younger than she thought and had a face like a bulldog. "A woman like you shouldn't be out hitchhiking," he said. "It isn't safe." "No, sir, it isn't," she admitted. "Where are you headed?" "Bakersfield." "Well, you almost made it," he said, nodding toward the city limits sign. Returning his attention to Jolene, he asked, "What's in the bag?"
4: "My unmentionables."
2: "No purse?"
4: "Most everything I need is in here."
2: She patted the satchel.
4: "Change of clothes?" he asked. "Looks like your dress has seen better days."
2: "Well, of course," she said. "But why change now and risk ruining another one?" He grunted an affirmation, then introduced himself. "Andy Hearn. You?" She told him her real name, not the name on the identification she'd lost when Buck Sawyer's Nash Rambler went off the road and her purse was still inside.
4: "Nice to meet you, Jolene." He eyed her up and down. "Visiting someone in Bakersfield? Maybe I know him."
2: "Jim," she said, using the first name that came to mind. "Jim Arness." Hearn shook his head. The relief Jolene felt was soon punctured by a question.
4: "Doesn't he go by James?"
2: "Who?"
4: "Your friend," Hearn said. "He's in law enforcement, isn't he? A marshal?"
2: "There are cops all over Southern California looking for you, Miss Cartwright, and I found you walking alongside the road? Maybe I should have you open that satchel just to be certain it's you."
4: "There's no need." Jolene drew the two-shot Derringer from between her breasts and pointed at the highway patrol officer. The little pistol contained only empty shells, but Jolene realized Hearn couldn't know that. Using her toughest gangster mall voice and quoting lines she had memorized for a B-movie bit part that went to the more buxom actress, she said, "Look, copper, there are only two ways this can end."
2: Hearn held his hands out to the side, well away from his sidearm.
4: "That the best you can do? No wonder you couldn't make it in Hollywood."
2: "Don't make me shoot you," she insisted. "You won't be the first man I plugged with this thing." The highway patrol officer looked both ways and saw no cars approaching from either direction. Jolene said, "Give me the keys to the car so I can get out of here."
4: "They're in the ignition."
2: When Jolene glanced toward the car, he stepped forward, grabbed her wrist, and twisted her arm behind her back. She dropped the Derringer and the satchel as she tried to twist away from him. She thrust an elbow back into his abdomen and stomped on his foot. He spun her around and drove her head into the side of the patrol car. Twice. Her neck broken, the fight left her, and she crumpled to the ground. Hearn adjusted his peak cap as he again glanced both ways along the highway. When he saw no cars approaching, he opened the satchel, looked inside, and whistled. Then he rolled Jolene into the ditch alongside the road, a few feet inside the Bakersfield city limits. He tossed the satchel into the trunk of his patrol car and drove off. Jolene had reached her destination. Whether Bakersfield was hell or just purgatory didn't matter much.

All right, folks, on to the next story. I'm going to stay in the same Alfred Hitchcock Mystery Magazine. This time it's Paul Grigg that brings us our story, and it's called The One Thing We Had in Common. Don't think the place ever had a name. So I called it the Thousand Acre Restaurant and Grill and laughed each time I passed it on the old number 4 highway. The rear of my van, loaded up with cheap fruit and veg bought from the open-air stalls close to the entrance to the Arab village Dumat al-Jandal, named after an ancient Arab town in Saudi Arabia. This one founded after the Israeli War of Independence, when the Arabs fled the coastal plain to settle inland, leaving the visitors to build their kibbutzim and moshavim and nascent Jewish state. Thousand Acre stood at the extreme northern edge of the village, nowhere near the main entrance and traffic island, the worst place possible for a small business. Small? Well, not just small. Minute? A farce? Young Arab boy locked in a faded blue kiosk, one narrow serving counter, one limp sandwich, and one can of warm Coke for sale. To the right, a small rectangle of artificial grass about 1 meter square, with a single ex-kitchen chair for guests to eat that one sandwich or drink that one can of Coke, should they choose to stop and partake. Thousand Acre Restaurant and Grill. You could not actually stop because the number 4 highway, along that section, had no hard shoulder. Furthermore, the concrete drainage ditch cut deeply into the space between the kiosk and the highway. Passing Thousand Acre Ranch and Grill every day, I had to wonder at the depth of stupidity and deception the young kid had to open up his small business enterprise at that impossible point with such a meager stock and hope to make a living. With nothing more than a white bread sandwich and a single can of cola? Not the smartest business move if I'd ever seen, but I'd seen quite a few. I couldn't help but smile each time I passed before making the next left and following the 11-kilometer metalled road down to the beach and the Galleon Guest House. Yes, there it stood, the Thousand Acres, and there he stood, its young proprietor, 17 or 18, day after day, hoping for a miracle. Eventually, curiosity got the better of me. One morning on a return run from the vegetable and fruit stalls of Dumat al-Jandal, I continued to the turnoff for Galleon Beach, executed a quick U-turn, then drove a little way back and parked on the other side of the number 4 highway, where a strip of cracked concrete, courtesy of an old EGGED bus stop, provided a temporary hard shoulder. I skipped across the road and wide drainage ditch and landed with a 4-square thud in front of the kiosk's little counter, astonishing the Arab boy. Summoning my best Hebrew, I ordered his one sandwich and one can of cola. What? You heard? The kid extracted the limp sandwich from its display box, took down the warm can of Coke, and placed them both on the counter side by side like suspects in a police lineup. How much? I asked, reaching for my hip wallet. The boy had no idea how much either cost. I took pity and made a suggestion based on my own experience in the retail business, the standard price. The boy nodded, and I continued to nod as I handed over a 50-shekel note and took the sandwich, and the boy made change. I thanked him and took the sandwich outside onto his little patch of artificial grass, plopped myself down on the simple kitchen chair, unwrapped the sandwich, and took a bite. Chewed for 3 seconds and spat it out into the drainage ditch, plucked open the can of Coke and swallowed enough of the to wipe out the toxic taste of the sandwich, and went back inside, but not to complain. I asked the boy how he made a living. When the boy answered, I thought he had misunderstood my question.
His father had taken a loan, he said, a large one from a very bad person in Dumat al-Jandal, the sort of person you went to when there was no one else left after Bank Leumi or Discount or Hapo al-Lamim had turned you down. You didn't earn enough or had no collateral. First name, Akim. I asked the boy if he meant a loan shark, literally translating loan and shark, hoping that he would understand my Hebrew composite, Kirshe, Alva, At. He did. The usual deal applied. Interest that got worse after you missed a payment. The boy, and here I got his name, Sayed, told me his father wanted to build a house, and he thought, after many years of hard work and scrimping, that he just might succeed if he did a lot of the work himself and paid back the loan quickly. Then COVID came along. The man's day job as a waiter in a well-known Zishran Yaakov hotel and spa vanished. Naturally, the loan shark holding his marker had no sympathy for the economic effects of the novel virus. Debt was their business. They liked debt, worshipped it. Sayed's father endured threats and beatings, lost one eye, a slice of an ear, and whatever savings he had, including the land on which he had intended to build the new family home. And so on until this Akim fellow understood that further threats and beatings would achieve nothing at all. So Akim came up with this, the 1,000-acre restaurant and grill. As public humiliation for the father and a warning to all who thought COVID an excuse for not paying their debts. They would not get away with it. Look at the boy. Look at the boy's father. See what we did to him? Sayed had to work this kiosk every day, sun up till sundown, not to actually sell that sandwich and can of Coke, but to pretend to serve as a living lesson to the other villagers who drove by this spot every day. No point in running, of course. I knew the drill. If the boy ran, the loan sharkers would slaughter his father and put his mother and two sisters out to whore to pay off the debt. By coming out here every day with his one sandwich and one can of cola, Sayed protected both his father and his sisters. Or so he believed. Or so the loan sharkers led him to believe. All part of the standard playbook. Whatever the rate of interest, the boy's father would never finish repaying that loan again. Sayed would stay in his kiosk until he found little jobs for him to do here and there, running this, running that, until the police got hold of him, and then the courts, and down he went, taking the rap for others like all those who had gone before. I finished the can of warm Coke and placed it on the counter. The fact that Sayed had sold out his entire stock did not mean he could close up for the day and go home. The boy had to stay out there until the sun went down. As stated, Akim or one of his men would drive by and check. Nothing new there, not for me anyway, who had seen all this before and much worse. I made a face and said I had to go. I liked the boy. I pipped the van's horn each morning as I drove by his preposterous little roadside kiosk. Sayed, for his part, gave me a thumbs up on each passing. I thought of his father and his family and all the trouble the loan sharkers gave him. I pitied him and them. An odd emotion for me, considering the place I had come from and the things I had done, the life I had lived. Blasted by heat and fumes, Sayed sweated out the long summer in his roadside oven. Autumn brought a little wind and light cool rain, but then much stronger ones. Real storms and freezing temperatures. I never worked during the winter. I laid myself off and picked up the unemployment. Those few times I did pass his way, venturing out on small errands. The bank in Zishran, the bookshop in the mall for emergency reading material. I watched him, and I watched that ditch. The ditch filled, muddy water swished back into his kiosk so that he took to standing on an upturned milk crate.
Sayed imprisoned in his bleak winter cell. I never stopped. I was too embarrassed. I felt very much at a loss. What on earth could I say to him? Chin up. One day you'll laugh at all this. As I said, my own little business tended to go belly up during the winter. I lived at the guest house all year around. The middle room in a row of holiday punters refused to rent. Too close to the road, too far for the beach, all of them curiously small, as if the original architect had put a decimal point in the wrong place. Guest house maintenance got the rooms on either side for storage purposes. Gardening equipment on the left, electrical and miscellaneous on the right. Eventually, winter eased into spring. The sun popped back into a blue sky, and I sanded and painted the beachcomber's front deck prior to opening again for the summer season. On my first official fruit and veg run to Dumat al-Jandal, a marker of sorts, harbinger of the year ahead, I pulled over again on the side of the highway opposite to Sale's 1,000-acre restaurant and grill. I had a bad idea. Look, I told Sayed, I'm Yasi. I'm not, but let that slide for now. I have a small business of my own, just like yours. Well, not like yours, a real one that turns a profit. The Cafe Beachcomber. You may have seen it. Usual summer fare, snacks and ice cream during the day, and there's a kitchen at the rear where we cook fish suppers in the evening for guests who want to sit outside and feel the breeze or hold hands over a glass of chilly supermarket wine. So here's the deal. If you want to work for me, you can. After your own day is over, of course, so you don't break your terms and conditions, as it were. You work for me when you're done here, and the money goes straight into your pocket. Free fish supper to boot, late shift at the Cafe Beachcomber, what do you say? The boy's eyes cut to a place just over my left shoulder, and I felt the hairs on the back of my neck prickle, if not actually snap to attention. In the reflection generated by Sayed's little display case, I saw what he had seen, an ominous black SUV had drawn up behind my van and stopped. Some heavy-faced clown got out and did the standard show-off gangster walk around to my van, kicking the wheels, trying the doors, locked, peering in through the driver's side for extra clues, all nice and attention-grabbing. Ball in my court, clearly. How to respond? I told Sale he could have the job if he wanted, dug into my pocket for enough cash to buy up his meager sandwich and can of Coke, and slipped across the highway, dodging the 202 bus to Zishron. Mr. Heavy decided to lean against the side of my van, cross his arms and legs in the classic pose of annoyed waiting. He stared at the sandwich I held in one hand and the can of cola in the other. "You like that?" he asked in Arabic-flavored Hebrew. "You like that sandwich, mister?" "Best sandwich for miles," I told him, and took a big bite and chewed it just for him. "Always stop and get one when I can," I said, nodding back at 1,000 Acre. "Really good." Mr. Heavy slapped my shoulder hard enough to rattle my teeth, then slid away along the side of my work van, gouging the paintwork with his key, a cut deep and ragged down through the paint layer to the metal below. When I went after him, about to take that key and shove it through his left eye, the driver of the SUV, an equally large passenger-side clone, jumped out. Flash commando-style knives, the kinds with serrated edges custom-made for slicing throats on nighttime raids. Mr. Heavy turned, grinned, and ducked in the rear of the black SUV. Bakim, naturally. Founder and president for life of the Dumat al-Jandal Loan Sharkers. I gave the hired muscle my best middle finger. They hesitated, but eventually backed off. A police car must have gone by. Neither of us wanted the police. The one thing we had in common. I didn't expect Sayed to show up at the Beachcomber, but show he did. 15 or 20 minutes after the sun had dipped its bottom into the sea, freeing him from his roadside imprisonment.
The boy wooed everyone with his smile and quick charm. Proper little worker, the way he swept the outdoor deck, cleared tables, delivered hot suppers, took orders, opened wine, serving nonstop, dashing backstage to the kitchen to help the cook with his pans and pots when the pressure eased. About that cook, Broody Issa, also from Dumat El Jandal. Each night, Issa rode to the beachcomber on his moped, a Honda Forza 250, but never once offered Sayed a lift home on the back seat. One night, as we closed up, I asked Issa about that. "Hey, why not take Sayed with you?" Issa waved his hands at me as if warding off evil spirits. "No, please, Mr. Yossi. I cannot be seen with that boy. I cannot get involved. Life in the village...

Not up to your standard. Wait 1 second, sir, while I dash out back and return holding the same bottle for your Majesty's most expert approval. Sayed, in the kitchen, demonstrated secret culinary skills. Sayed at the pots and pans, scrubbing like a demon. Sayed scouring dirty plates and cutlery. Sayed swabbing the decks or dashing out into the warm evening sand to help the elderly couple that always took the corner table and tipped him well. Until the night when Sayed failed to show, which threw the cafe beachcomber into a tailspin. Only then did I appreciate the difference Sayed made. Somehow we muddled through without him. Next morning, on the fresh fruit and veg run to the open market stalls of Dumat al-Jandal, I didn't see Sayed behind his little counter at Thousand Acres. No sandwich on display, no single can of cola. Maybe some rich uncle had put up with the cash to pay off the father's debt or enough of the principal to release Sayed from his serfdom. Only after I passed did I see the boy poke his head up like a frightened puppy from below the counter. On the way back, loaded with fruit and veg, cheese, fish, and olives, I parked opposite the Thousand Acre and hauled Sayed out from behind the counter and saw what the boy had not wanted me to see. Eyes bruised, lips swollen, teeth smashed, bits of him loose and still bleeding. I let him go. No need to explain who had visited him, who did not like the idea of Sayed working for the Jew on the beach, even though I wasn't of the faith and never would be. I never should have offered Sayed the job. To top it all, as I turned away, the black SUV slid once again into the slot behind my van. Same dark windows. I could feel them in there, the loan sharkers, Akeem in particular. Sayed begged me to go. That night I woke at 2 a.m. to the wail of a police siren, or maybe an ambulance. I never did learn the difference, if there is one. I pulled on shorts and an official cafe beachcomber t-shirt and went out. Flames sparkled above the roof of the guest house reception and office building, but rose from a point much further back. I took the path around the office and then the bomb shelter to the beach. The beachcomber lit the sky like a bonfire on Guy Fawkes night. The siren had come from a single fire engine as it whooped by my door. A couple of helmeted firefighters cast loopy arcs of siphoned seawater back and forth onto the surging flames and what remained of the cafe beachcomber, the wooden structure too far gone by now to save. Down on the beach, I found one of the yellow plastic chairs the guests left overturned in the sand, spun it around, and sat there like a dumb idiot, watching the flames along with the guests, at least those guests still sober enough to find the Gallum complimentary bathrobes and stumble outside. The rear wall of the beachcomber cracked and split, tumbled and fell inwards in a feast of tiny hot sparks. I closed my eyes and listened to the snap and crackle of my vanquished business. I stayed there until the firefighters extinguished the flames and the guests returned to their beds and my feet turned cold. "You can come out now," I said, turning around. Sayed stood up from behind another of those overturned yellow beach chairs. I am sorry, Mr. Yossi. They made me do it. Of course they did. Akeem says I am now part of his gang. No more kiosk. Want to be? Part of their nasty little crew? No! Your Akeem is my Mr. Fletcher. Sayed came over and crouched down in front of me, facing the smoldering ruins of the cafe beachcomber, wrapped his arms around his knees, and dropped his head onto them in shame. "Ready to end this?" I asked. I waited for him to nod, as I knew he would. "Good boy. Like fishing at all, do you?" The boy shook his head. "Well, tonight's your night for liking it, and you'll thank me for it afterwards. There's a few old rods and tackle left around this place.

We're going to pick up a couple and go down the coast a little ways and do some night fishing of your own, and you're going to tell me a few things. In fact, all the things I need to know to end this. All right? Army. Got my first call up 6 months after stepping off the boat from Piraeus and taking out citizenship with the dodgy ID I'd picked up from the help of a Birmingham rabbi who liked his kiddie porn hardcore. I got hold of the porn. He got hold of the birth certificate. Filled in all the forms, vouched in all the right places, and showed me how to pronounce my new Jewish name. Leal Yossi. Son of Rachel and Mordecai, no longer dearly missed and taken too soon, but over 30 now and running around in Israel with Mr. Fletcher's money. The army wanted Yossi, like it wanted all the new immigrants under 35. I had no objection to the army. It would add veracity to the legend of Yossi Leal, new immigrant, nice young man doing his bit for the security of the state and, by implication, Jews everywhere. Hebrew? Next to non-existent. 4 months basic, in the combat engineers, followed by 15 months regular service, then straight into the reserve cycle, where I made an interesting point of stealing weapons others left lying around. Oh, the odd M16, the left behind Galil, a few of them rusted hand grenades, and ammo, handfuls of the stuff, smuggled by kitbag into Galim, and buried in the banana plantation on the road down from number 4 highway. For a rainy day, for when Fletcher's boys showed up looking for that nice piece of change I'd taken off of them. Time to dig them up, only not for Mr. Fletcher, but Akeem, lord of the Dumat al-Jandal Lone Sharks. Banana fields stretched along the beach side of the number 4 highway, which meant I could head south on foot, concealed by rows and rows of the stuff, which I did, dressed in my old army gear, until I came level with the main entrance to Dumat al-Jandal, spread out on the other side of a small traffic island. And I could see the cafe on the other side and to the left of it. Owner just slapping on his lights and swinging chairs off tables in a rhythm long and familiar to him. I sunk back one row, crouched, slung the Galil rifle off my shoulder and took experimental aim. Nope, too far. I wasn't that good a shot. I'd need to get closer when the time came. The initial plan of picking them off one by one now seemed wildly overambitious. I waited, pinching mosquitoes to death. Akeem and his mighty loan shark crew showed up after I'd slapped or squished about 50 of them. The boys in search of their first cups of strong Turkish coffee and unfiltered foreign cigarettes. 5 of them spilling out of that familiar black SUV and through the cafe door in single file, settling at the far table, the one with the nice view of the entrance and door to the toilet and cinematic wide-range views through various windows. I crawled forward until a few banana fronds hid me from the pavement, hoisted the Galil into firing position. No, still no good, even worse, considering the angles. I traced backwards until I was out of sight of the cafe's windows, then dashed across the old highway, Galil in full view, and ran back to the traffic island, hit the cafe from the side, blasting out the window, spraying the end table with 7.62 by 51 millimeter NATO-certified cartridges. The loan sharkers jumped up and around as if the radio were playing their favorite hits of the 80s, a happy picture of waving arms and legs. I cut straight through the traffic island and into the nearest row of bananas on the other side, headed east, straight line to the coast, hit the beach, breathing hard, then waded quickly out into the shallow bay and beyond the natural breakwater into the deeper cross currents of the Med. I dumped the Galil and ammo, kicked off my boots and old uniform, stripped naked, and then swam north,
ducking underwater for 20 or 30 seconds at a time to make sure the cool water washed any forensic muck from my hair. The kind that old man Fletcher used to warn his young killers against. "Clean up proper before you go home, boys. Don't want you getting into trouble." "Yes, Mr. Fletcher." Some hard swimming north and against the current. That's what happens when you let yourself get out of shape. You relax, stop paying attention, then get swept out. Twice I nearly lost sight of the coastline, lungs like boiling lava. By the time I crawled up against the rocks where Sayed waited patiently with a broken fishing rod and an old picnic basket, I must have swallowed half the med. Sayed pulled a towel out of the picnic basket and spare clothes and trainers and put them where I could see them. "You are a brave man," Sayed said at last. "Mr. Leal?" On either side of our rocky outcrop, the sun peeked over the Carmel Mountains and lit up both sides of the beach. "Mike," I said. "The name? It's Mike."

All right, good and wonderful people, that's going to do it for the Mystery Hour, this time here on Sun Sounds of Arizona. Keith Tyler saying thanks again for tuning in. Join me again next time, would you please? Make sure your I love yous are in order. Thanks. So long.

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1: Good afternoon, and welcome to Reminiscing, a program of nostalgia and recollections of the good old days, times that we remember as happy and maybe a little simpler. We know we can't go back, but we can certainly reminisce. This is your volunteer reader, Mary Ellen Stepanek, and you're listening to Sun Sounds of Arizona, your 24-hour reading station. And welcome to another hot summer day. Well, let's take our mind off that by listening to some stories from the Good Old Days magazine. This first one is entitled The Fishing Trip. They fought it out and she won. This was sent in by Pamela Carver. My father was a white-collar professional who moved in all the society circles. Any job at home that needed to be done, indoors or outdoors, was contracted out. Our weekly summer vacation usually resolved around an exclusive resort with a pool and all the amenities. A few that I remember were exclusive dude ranches. That sort of vacation was right up my alley, as I loved to ride horses. The summer of 1959 was totally different for both my dad and me. Dad's brother, one of my cousins, and a neighbor of my uncle all loved to fish. They invited us to join them, and it was an experience. We rode in the first day to see beautiful rustic cabins by a glacier-fed lake and horses in the corral. On day two, the guys, including my dad, went fishing. The guys caught lots of fish. Somehow I convinced my dad to let me go riding instead. So on days four and five of this vacation, Dad paid one of the guides to take me trail riding. The fateful day arrived when Dad informed me we're going fishing. I got into the boat with him and baited my line. I reluctantly sat there, impatiently waiting and griping the whole time. I distinctly remember him telling me, "Shut up, you're scaring the fish." Not long after he said that, there was a distinct tug on my line. I was terrified of the water, and I still am to this day. And there I was in a small boat in a deep glacier-fed lake, and this creature is fighting me. Eventually, I landed it, a 3-pound rainbow trout. The resort held an annual competition to see who got the largest fish of the season, and mine was the second largest. The guys were a bit chagrined. The topper of the whole thing was that I caught the fish in its eye. It must have been just swimming by and ran into my hook. I'm 77 now, and when I tell fishermen my fish tale, they inform me that is an illegal catch. They know me well, so they know I'm not telling them just another fish story. And this was The Fishing Trip by Pamela Carver. And here's a 4th of July story. It's entitled Family Fourth. Just 50 miles until all the cousins could celebrate together. This was written and sent in by Donna McGuire Tanner. On that Friday morning on July 4th, 1952, our home was buzzing with activity. Food was cooking in the kitchen with both breakfast and dinner smells. My mother, Rachel, and my grandmother, Bertha Workman, were cooking what seemed like tons of delicious delights. The night before, Mom had baked her famous banana coconut cake, and I had made potato salad. Now I could smell that Grandma was frying chicken, and that a meatloaf had just been taken out of the oven of our coal-burning kitchen stove. As my siblings finished their quick breakfasts, I began getting the young ones dressed in their picnic clothes. My sister Brenda and I waited until the last second to put on our new sports outfits. Mom packed the food in boxes to keep anything from spilling. My father, Basil, waited to place the boxes in the back of our green Plymouth station wagon. Of course, a big watermelon was already packed. The inside of the car would retain that good picnic smell for days. Why all the hurry and excitement? Next to Christmas, the 4th of July was my family's favorite day. This holiday happened during coal miners' vacations, which meant time off. And not only was my father free, but my uncles on Mom's side of the family were, too. We would meet them and their families at a chosen place halfway between where we lived in Weirwood, West Virginia, and where they lived in Richwood, West Virginia, 100 miles away. Since they lived so far away, we cousins only were able to see each other a few times a year. Our dads always picked where the picnic would be. If we kids were lucky, they would choose a state park where there was playground equipment or hiking trails. In 1952, we found ourselves in the middle of nowhere. It was a piece of cleared land where cows were raised. The food was laid out on tablecloths, but we didn't get to eat. We all grabbed food and ran as fast as we could, since we were being chased by several cattle. With heavy hearts and empty stomachs, we started our journey home. We were so sad. After all, it would be another whole year before the 4th of July rolled around again. As we headed home, we came across a little creek. The caravan of cars began driving through it because it wasn't deep. The water barely touched the rim of the tires. Off to one side in the creek was a slightly deeper spot that would allow someone to stand. Suddenly, my father stopped the car and firmly commanded us children to take off our shoes and get out. We knew to mind him. The uncut watermelon was taken out. Mom and my aunts knew how messy we kids could be, so they always packed an extra outfit for each of us. After the melon was sliced, the adults decided where the best place would be to eat it, because the juice would soak us from head to toe. The chosen dining place was in the middle of the creek. That last-minute treat was the most fun we kids had ever had. We were full and clean at the same time. Our mothers had dry towels waiting for us. Seemed like moms always knew what to bring on the 4th of July picnic. And this was The Family Fourth by Donna McGuire Tanner. This next story is entitled Family Who Work Together. Working hard together was a way of life for this family. This item was sent in by Ralph Roberts. On the black land prairie of Texas in the summer of 1952, it was cotton picking time in Collin County. Merchants in small towns and country stores displayed cotton sacks for sale. Made of canvas, some as long as 10 feet, they all had a strap that fit over the picker's shoulder and a small metal ring at the opposite end. Long rows of dark green plants stood close together in fields all over the county. The plants had been growing since early spring. Green bowls grew, hidden among the leaves. By August, the bowls had hardened and split open, revealing four tufts of white cotton. Fields across the county were full of rows and rows of green plants with white cotton bolls waiting to be picked. For many people, picking cotton was a job at which they could make some cash money. Small farmers paid by the 100 pounds of cotton picked. Most paid between $2 and $2.90 for 100 pounds. Most farmers wanted their cotton to be harvested by picking bolls, that is, picking the husk and cotton together, rather than picking the cotton from the husk. At the gin, the husks and cotton were separated. Placing the strap of their bag over one shoulder, workers started at the beginning of the rows and pulled each open bowl off the stalk and placed it in the sack. When the sack was full, it was time to weigh in at the wagon or trailer. There was a scale for weighing each sack. Someone in the group recorded the weight for each person. Then the contents of the sack were dumped into the wagon and work started again. At the end of the work week, usually Saturday, pickers were paid according to the weight recorded. That August, I was 11 years old and did not look forward to the work. But my mother said that we needed money for new school clothes and supplies. We didn't have a car, so we rode with our neighbor. That summer, we worked for three local farmers. As I looked at those fields and the long, long rows of plants, I thought, I'll never reach the end of this row. It's nearly a mile long. We started early in the morning after the dew dried. It was hot, and the ground was cracked from the summer sun. Straw hats, sunbonnets, cotton gloves with the fingertips cut off, knee pads, long pants, and long-sleeved shirts were the usual dress. As a group, each chose a row or two and started down the long row, picking until the end. When we reached the end of the row, if the sacks were not full, we started on new rows, picking our way back to the wagon. When the sacks were full, we walked to the wagon to weigh and dump the contents. My mother usually recorded the weight of everyone's cotton. Work continued that way all day. Pick to the end of the row, rest a bit, and then start back in the opposite direction. Around 12 noon, we walked to the nearest shade where we could rest and eat our dinner, which was usually a bologna sandwich. In Texas, we called the noontime meal dinner, not lunch. We brought a jug of water from home if we knew the farmer didn't provide it at the wagon. A bologna sandwich and some warm water, that was our dinner. Then we'd pick more cotton until we finished our rows and reached the wagon. We usually stopped by 5 p.m., because there were chores to do at home. I don't know how she did it, but my mother cooked supper for the family after working all day in the cotton patch. We did the final weighing and daily tally. I usually picked about 90 pounds or less, for which I earned less than $2. My mother was a hard worker and could sometimes pick around 200 pounds, so our pay for a day's work would be about $6 or less. Farm work was all my parents knew how to do. My dad was a farm laborer all his life. He worked for two brothers who owned big farms in Collin County. They grew wheat, oats, corn, and hay for their cattle and sheep. They raised hogs and made sausage for sale. My mother worked keeping house and in the cotton field whenever she could. As a family, we never went hungry, and we always had clean clothes. But there wasn't much money. I do remember those days in the cotton patch, the hot August sun, the aching back, the smell of cotton, the bologna sandwich, and warm drinking water, all are there in my memory, along with many more of those years. We had no air conditioning, just fans. Summer in Texas was, and still is, hot. Sometimes, Mother would sprinkle water on our sheets to cool the beds so we could sleep. I remember when farmers began to put umbrellas on tractors. We were amazed. Why didn't someone think of this before? And this was Family Who Worked Together by Ralph Roberts. Now here's a story, one man's memory of serving in the Navy. The story is entitled, A Close Call for a Happy Homecoming. The new captain had no idea what it took to get him to his destination, and he didn't seem to care. This story was by Charles N. Stinnett, Jr., as told to Elizabeth Stinnett White. My 4 years aboard the USS John R. Craig, DD-885, were coming to a close in the summer of 1955. The destroyer was safely docked in the San Diego Harbor, but we had seen action in the siege of Wonsan Bay during the Korean War and had weathered a cyclone in the Pacific Ocean that landed us in a dry dock in Subic Bay in the Philippines for weeks. One of my last orders, however, was sure to be the most memorable. The first afternoon in San Diego, I was working in the machine room when the chief petty officer stuck his head through the doorway and barked, Stinnett, you're the engineer on the captain's gig tonight and in the morning. The captain's gig was a 26-foot whaleboat used to transfer crew and cargo from the ship to the shore. It was referred to as the captain's gig only when the commanding officer was on board. I had engineered the whaleboat numerous times through my years on the destroyer, but this was my first time to actually carry the new captain. To make it more special, I was to take him across the harbor to his home on Coronado Island. The USS John R. Craig was on her way to our home port at Long Beach Naval Station, but the rumor among the enlisted men was that we had stopped in San Diego so the captain could see his wife. The evening run across the bay to a dock on Coronado Island was uneventful for our three-member crew. The coxswain perched on the back, steering the boat with a tiller that turned the rudder. I sat in the middle, running the 25-horsepower engine. The bosun stood at the front with a hook to help us dock. As we approached the dock, we admired the beautiful young woman who was waiting for our fine red-headed captain. He stood up as we neared the dock and didn't wait for the bosun to pull alongside before taking a long stride off the boat and into the waiting arms of his wife. Without a word from anyone, the coxswain steered our homesick crew back to the ship. The next morning, the busy harbor was waking up as I hurried down the stairs to the captain's gig, where the coxswain was already waiting. We sat in position for several minutes before he said, The bosun is late. We have to go. I started the engine, and the two of us headed to Coronado Island to pick up our captain. Ahead of us, a ferry was crossing the bay. As we hit its wake, the boat bounced and sent up a large spray of salt water. Perhaps a minute passed before I realized we were starting to turn away from the island. I swiveled to ask the coxswain why we were changing course and was startled to see his empty seat. I jumped up in alarm and could barely spot him treading water in the choppy harbor at least 100 yards behind the boat. I slowed the engine but had no way to turn the boat. The tiller had flown overboard with the coxswain. My gaze fell to the bosun's hook, but with a sinking heart I realized it was too short to steer the rudder. In desperation, I looked at the flag mounted on the bow. If I wrapped the flag tightly around its pole to increase the diameter, it might work. As quickly as I could, I put the wrapped flagpole into the tiller hole and pushed firmly. The rudder moved with success. I turned the boat and headed toward the bobbing coxswain, but the wind was blowing the idling boat away too quickly for him to grab the side. I rapidly turned the boat around and approached him from the other side, so the wind would blow the boat toward him. I extended the bosun's hook, and he pulled himself to the boat. His soggy uniform drenched the deck as he came on board without the tiller. There was no time for more than a simple warning from me. "You have to push the flagpole hard." We headed again to the island where the captain was just now walking onto the dock. How much of our shenanigans the captain witnessed, I never knew. He stepped onto the wet deck of the gig as we drew alongside the dock, and not once did he ask about the absent bosun, the missing flag, or the many puddles of water. He sat silently in his cockpit until we reached the dock of the USS John R. Craig, where he jauntily hopped out and disappeared up the stairs. Through the years, I've considered his lack of reaction and concluded that nothing in this world, including the mishaps of his crew, could dampen his happy homecoming. This was A Close Call for a Happy Homecoming by Charles N. Stinnett, Jr., as told to Elizabeth Stinnett White. A couple of weeks ago, I had a one-week trip to Indiana to visit my brother for his 80th birthday. One evening, we sat out on his deck and chatted with all the relatives who were there. And I was surprised when all of a sudden, little lightning bugs started coming around us. I remember them from my childhood in Indiana. Of course, they are properly called fireflies, I guess, but we all call them lightning bugs. And so I was surprised to see this article in the Good Old Days magazine entitled "Lightning Bugs for a Nightlight." A little girl made precious memories on summer evenings spent with her grandfather. This was sent in by Sarah Etkin Baker. When I was a little girl, Granddad and I spent many summer evenings together, sipping lemonade and swinging back and forth on his vintage metal porch glider. On one such evening, as I sat with him, we watched the sun sink lower in the Missouri sky. The trees gradually became silhouettes against a newly silver sky. Together, we silently watched their branches sway in the wind. Soon it grew dark, and the first sound of the nighttime creatures came, chirping crickets and buzzing mosquitoes. Then, out of nowhere, a mysterious yellow twinkling appeared in the night, quick flickers and crackles of incandescent light, almost too fast for the naked eye. The soft, warm glow of lightning bugs sliced through the darkness, dipping beneath the black walnut trees. I was enchanted, and imagined Granddad and I had discovered the lair of a great magician. "Want to catch some lightning bugs?" Granddad asked, a smile spreading over his face. "Capture that magic?" My voice quivered with excitement. "Can it be done?" "Yes," he said. practically leaping out of the swing to fetch a mason jar from his work shed. Using an ice pick, he pierced its lid with tiny holes. He took my hand in his, and together we walked barefoot into the darkness, following the flickering lights. I let go of his hand and ran toward them, hoping to capture them. But in my eagerness, they escaped. Granddad cupped his hands and lunged. "Look," he said, making a peephole into his hand. With my face pressed against his thumbs, I caught my first close-up glimpse of a firefly. The jar soon grew full. When Granddad tucked me in that night, he placed it beside my bed. The glow of the lightning bugs mesmerized me, and long after everyone else was asleep, I was still wide awake, watching the golden lights flare in the darkness. Now, so many years later, I've forgotten most of the dolls and toys of my childhood, but the night Granddad and I caught lightning bugs and made them into a nightlight is forever imprinted on me. There was so much ordinary magic dancing around Granddad's backyard. This was Lightning Bugs for a Nightlight by Sarah Etkin Baker. From the Rewind section of the Good Old Days magazine, there's an item entitled Things My Parents Used to Say. Growing up, Dorothy Costine Sawyer of Lakeland, Florida, remembers that her family always had fresh milk and cream from the family's cow that her mother milked. After she started drinking coffee, Dorothy would always add a lot of fresh cream, but her mother would warn her not to stir it with a fork. Or, she said, the cow will kick. And, well, here's another famous thing my parents used to say. Whenever someone in the family was searching frantically for a lost item, Charlie Maubach of Germantown Hills, Illinois, recalls his father always saying, "You'll find it in the last place you look." And his father was always right. And this one, as a kid, when Richard Conard of Windsor, Colorado, turned up his nose at something his mother made for dinner, his father would remark, "Even if it was good, you wouldn't like it." And you've been listening to Reminiscing on Sun Sounds of Arizona, Arizona's 24-hour reading station. This is your volunteer reader, Dr. Mary Ellen Stepanek, wishing you good afternoon and good memories.
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Good afternoon, and thank you very much for joining us here at Sun Sounds for the Tuesday, August 11th edition of the East Valley News. I'm J.W. Nicholas, your reader for the next half hour, and we'll be looking at news from the past week in Chandler, Gilbert, and Sun Lakes. And we'll begin this afternoon at the Gilbert Sun News with an article by Paul Mariniak, GSN Executive Editor. Gilbert Council election winners outline priorities. They won't be sworn into office until January, but the four winners of Gilbert Town Council's July 21st election jointly outline their intentions once they take their seats on the dais, declaring Gilbert voters sent a clear and unmistakable message: the status quo is no longer acceptable. Council members-elect Beth Goulden, Bill Spencer, Joel Cohen, and Bus Obiomi promised new leadership, fresh ideas, and a renewed commitment to accountability, calling their election one of the most significant public mandates for a shift in Gilbert's fiscal and operational direction in decades. They said, "You spoke, we are listening. Now we are getting to work." Their message also promised to upend town administration policy and plans on several key issues, notably utility rates, public safety, parks and recreation, and fiscal actions that they said will cut the 2027-2018 budget by $500 million. They also voted epic transparency, resident empowerment, rigorous accountability, improved communication, and renewed civility among council members, the town, and residents. It also appeared the four will be approaching council business as a block, flexing their majority position. "Our objectives are ambitious and bold," they said, "but this is what you have asked us to do, and we enthusiastically accept the challenge. Our approach will always be rooted in humility, collaboration, and responsible stewardship to ensure Gilbert remains one of the best places to live, work, and raise a family." They told residents that by signing their pledge jointly, "We affirm our commitment to you and to the new direction for Gilbert. Hold us accountable as we restore the balance of power to the residents. Join us by bringing together your friends, family, and neighbors with renewed enthusiasm, kindness, respect, and pride in the town we call home." The joint statement triggered angry responses from incumbents Chuck Bongiovanni and Jim Torgerson, who lost their bids for a second term in the July primary. Both said the four members-elect were taking credit for actions directed by the current council. Bongiovanni told them, "First of all, only a small percentage of the people have spoken, and that should have created some humility for you. The arrogance to think that you have to protect the town from us for the next 5 months is extremely out of touch. Most of the things you mentioned, you have no control over and cannot do." Bongiovanni's email also stated, "Believe it or not, I have to protect the town from you all now. Please respect the town, the current council, and the process, or this is going to be a very destructive Bridget Peterson type of 4 years for this town." Peterson was the town's former mayor, who generated numerous headlines with a number of ethics complaints filed against her while in office. Torgerson said, "Throughout the campaign, these individuals repeatedly preached transparency. Yet the evidence shows they were meeting and coordinating behind closed doors as a future governing majority before assuming office. If four members of the incoming council were collectively discussing town policy and presenting themselves as directing the actions of staff, that is the opposite of the transparent government they promised." Some of the specifics the four members-elect provided in broad strokes included utility rates. Despite the town's $476,980 audit of water billing accounts that found no significant problems, the members-elect said they would be exploring every possible option to alleviate the financial burden imposed on homeowners. This includes a detailed review of base utility rates, tiered rates, and the fees that make up the total cost of utility services, they said.
We believe that excessive utility rates are affecting housing affordability and are beginning to impact home values. We've requested the critical data necessary to develop options for fairer and more equitable utility rates for Gilbert families. Gilbert Police. Although the Gilbert Police Department rarely came up, if at all, during the campaign, the members-elect said it has been the subject of controversy for far too long, and efforts to move the town forward have seemingly been unsuccessful. However, we have identified opportunities to provide our rank and file officers with the personnel, equipment, training, and world-class leadership they need to strengthen the department. We are committed to restoring that pride by investing in the men and women who serve our community while fostering a culture of professionalism, accountability, and transparency. Our goal is a police department that is proactive in preventing crime, responsive to the needs of residents, unwavering in its commitment to crime victims, and relentless in holding offenders accountable. Parks and Rec. The members-elect called for an immediate moratorium on all non-critical spending and a prioritization of needs over wants. This includes indefinitely pausing Gilbert Regional Park Phase 2, the Freestone Pickleball Complex and Splash Pads, Desert Sky Park, and the Riparian Education Center, resulting in a savings of more than $470 million for taxpayers. We can report that we have already succeeded in pausing Gilbert Regional Park construction. That statement triggered a note from town administration to the current council, promising a press release in response. Based on requests from current town council members, the town of Gilbert is pausing the Gilbert Regional Park Capital Improvement Project while it completes a broader evaluation of the town's long-term financial priorities, the internal email to the current council said, noting that was at its direction. The town is reviewing several major capital improvement projects to ensure they continue to provide the most valuable use of taxpayer dollars, it added. We remain committed to investing in the critical infrastructure, amenities, and services that support our residents and contribute to the exceptional quality of life they expect. Torgerson and Bongiovanni also criticized the claims, noting how they and their colleagues directed the administration to hold off on the regional park plans. For months, some of these individuals have accused town staff of being corrupt or untrustworthy, Torgerson said. Now they want the public to believe those very same staff members were privately changing policy at their direction before they were even sworn in. Those two positions cannot both be true. This isn't about who gets credit for pausing a project. It's about respecting the public process. Policy should be debated by elected council in properly noticed public meetings, not decided behind closed doors and then announced as a political victory. Fiscal policy. The members-elect said they've asked for a complete moratorium on the issuance of all bonds, tax increases, and increases to any fees under consideration by the town. They said their request includes the $750 million in non-voter-approved bonds the current council already has signed off on. The members-elect also said they want the 2027-28 budget adoption moved up to late May rather than June to provide opportunities for greater fiscal responsibility. They also said their target would be a $2 billion spending plan, nearly $500 million less than the current fiscal year 2027 budget. The internal memo town administration sent to the current council left unclear how much immediate action might be taken on any of the initiatives requested by the members-elect. While we look forward to working with our four newly elected council members, they won't be sworn into office until January 5, 2027, the email said. At that time, they can then begin officially serving and making policy decisions on behalf of the community. Until then, we will continue to rely on the guidance and leadership of our current town council as they carry out their responsibilities
and make policy decisions in the best interest of our community through the remainder of the year. And for our next story, we stick with the Gilbert Sun News. For an article by the GSN News staff, Gilbert Man Turned Sorrow into a Movement. As Gilbert resident Barry Adkins notes, every family has a story. His story is one of heartbreaking loss that he turned into a movement. The heartbreak came in July 2005 when Adkins' 18-year-old son Kevin accidentally drank himself to death doing shots and beers with friends. He thought he was 10 feet tall and bulletproof, Adkins said in an early interview about the then-recent graduate of Mesquite High. Teenagers have to understand there's only one person in control. Kevin could have prevented this from happening. Adkins began taking that message nationwide, starting with an unusual and courageous step. Kevin had hoped to one day live in Montana and admired the TV classic Lonesome Dove, where the character played by Tommy Lee Jones carries the body of his sidekick, played by Robert Duvall, back to Texas from Montana to be buried where he was the happiest. So Adkins decided to take his son's ashes to the state where Kevin seemed he'd be happy. And he didn't do it by flying or driving. With Kevin's ashes in a backpack, Adkins walked 1,400 miles from Gilbert to Kalispell, Montana, stopping along the way to tell Kevin's story at some 30 schools in the hopes a

walking miles a day, 5 months leading up to his journey. Every mile is intended to remind participants that no one has to carry grief alone and that every story has the power to help someone else. While his employer gave him permission to be away from work that long, the nonprofit, Not My Kid, and former Major League Baseball pitcher Todd Stottlemyre helped cover other expenses. Over the last 2 decades, Atkins has continued speaking in schools, churches, community organizations, and public events, telling Kevin's story in the hopes that another family might be spared the same heartbreak. As the miles added up, so did the stories. Nearly everyone Atkins met had been touched by substance abuse in some way. Some carried stories of grief. Others carried stories of healing. All of them wanted to know their experiences mattered. Inspired by those conversations to start the Million Mile Challenge, Atkins said participation is relatively easy. Participants simply sign up and log their progress online. If they choose, they can also share a photo and the story behind the person they're walking for. Some join as individuals, while others walk with family, friends, or co-workers as part of a team. Atkins said the challenge isn't about speed or athletic ability. Whether someone walks around the neighborhood, hikes a trail, or logs miles on a treadmill, every step counts, he said. This isn't a fitness brand, Atkins said. It's a response to a moment that splits life into before and after. For many participants, walking becomes more than exercise, he said. It becomes a way to remember birthdays that can no longer be celebrated, conversations left unfinished, and loved ones whose presence is still deeply missed. Each step offers a quiet opportunity to reflect, to grieve, and, for some, to begin healing. At the same time, the challenge shines a light on the ongoing impact of substance abuse. Atkins hopes the miles will spark conversations that reduce stigma, encourage prevention, and remind those struggling that they are not alone. Every step you take honors a life, helps someone else keep going, and spreads awareness, he said. As participants add their miles to the growing total, he added, the Million Mile Challenge seeks to build a community where grief is met with compassion, stories are welcomed instead of hidden, and remembrance becomes a source of hope. For more information, you can visit millionmilechallenge.com. 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I'm your reader, J.W. Nicholas, and we're looking at news of the past week from Chandler, Gilbert, and Sun Lakes. As a quick reminder, if you missed any part of this program or others you may enjoy on Sun Sounds, you can access all of them on demand anytime on our website at www.sunsounds.org. 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Now we'll move along to the Sun Lake Splash with an article by Zach Sadkin. Zach's Computer Corner, Technology Do's and Don'ts After a Spouse Passes Away. The loss of a spouse is one of life's most difficult experiences. During this emotional time, it is easy to overlook important technology-related tasks. Taking the right steps can help prevent financial problems, identity theft, and the loss of valuable memories. Do keep cell phone service active. One of the biggest mistakes we see people make is immediately canceling a spouse's cell phone line. Many online accounts use that phone number for security codes and password recovery. If the number is disconnected, gaining access to accounts can become much more difficult. That phone may be the only way you have to authenticate yourself as a person who is authorized to access the account. Do save passwords and account information. Before making any changes, gather information about email accounts, banking websites, utilities, social media accounts, and subscription services. If possible, create a secure list of usernames and passwords. Secure your password-protected phone, tablet, PC in a locked file cabinet, not on the refrigerator or bulletin board. Don't delete email accounts. Email accounts often serve as the key to accessing other online accounts. Keep your spouse's email account active until you are certain all necessary accounts have been identified and transferred.

0: 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Don't rush to close online accounts. 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Do watch for scams. Unfortunately, scammers often target widows and widowers, especially in retirement communities like ours. Be very cautious of unexpected emails, phone calls, text messages, or social media messages requesting personal information, passwords, or money. Do update emergency contacts and beneficiaries. 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An old phone, tablet, or computer may contain important information, passwords, photos, or financial records. 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Next, we'll move along to the Chandler, Arizona, with a story by Ken Sane, Arizonan Managing Editor. Chandler City Council election could break ethics policy impasse. Jane Poston said one of her top goals when she was first elected to the Chandler City Council in 2022 was to adopt an ethics policy. It has also been a priority for the Chandler Chamber of Commerce, where Poston was once the board chair. However, during most of her first term, that push has gone nowhere, running into opposition from the Republican members of council and Odie Harris, who has become the swing vote. Don't be surprised if that opposition fades away now that the 2026 election results are clear. Poston will have the votes to pass an ethics policy when the new council is sworn in this January, because new member Cicely Rocha Miller has said she supports it. That reality may lead to a sudden reversal by the Republican members of council and Harris. It's a tactic they've used before. 4 years ago, the council was considering a non-discrimination ordinance, NDO, and its fate was up in the air. That changed after the 2022 primary election. Two Republicans facing term limits were about to be replaced by Encinas and Poston, who had both campaigned in support of the NDO. With the prospect of a new council adopting an NDO in 2023, Republican members changed their positions to pass their versions in December of 2022, with theirs lacking strong enforcement, no fines, and no private right to sue a business. The only penalty is that any business found in violation would not be eligible for a city contract or grant. Mayor Kevin Harkey has said he does not see a need for an ethics policy and wanted to know what problem was Poston trying to fix. Christine Ellis said she is worried it would be weaponized and cause divisions that have taken place in other communities, such as Gilbert. Jennifer Hawkins agreed with Hartke. With Rocha Miller joining and Hartke leaving, the math has changed. Even if Harris continues to oppose the ethics agreement, Poston probably has the votes. Current members can either try to pass a version they find more palatable or wait to see what version the Democrats in Orlando will pass in January. This was Rosha Miller's second attempt for a council seat. She finished fifth in voting in the 2024 primary election. She is the founder and owner of Life Design Events and a principal at Rosha, an industrial services firm. She and her husband live downtown and have two children. The results show a close race, and there are still votes left to be counted. But we're feeling confident on where this is headed, Rosha Miller said in a statement. I want to thank everyone who has supported our campaign and everyone who took the time to participate in our democracy. Every vote matters, and I appreciate all of our election workers for diligently working to count every ballot. As we wait for the final results, I encourage patience and confidence in the election process. No matter the outcome, I am grateful for the opportunity to have met so many incredible Chandler residents and to have shared a desire to build a better future for our city. Mayoral race. The clash of titans to be Chandler's next mayor was not as close as many predicted. Matt Orlando easily won the election, defeating Jeff Weininger by about 16 percentage points. Both were well-established politicians in Chandler, having run and won multiple races. Both raised about $430,000 in campaign funds, believed to be the most ever for a city election race in Chandler. Over the past three decades, I've had the privilege of serving the people of Chandler on our city council, Orlando said in a statement following his likely victory. Together, we've helped transform Chandler into one of America's safest, most financially stable, and most desirable cities. Today, I'm honored and humbled to have been elected the mayor of Chandler to finish the job I started 30 years ago. I'm so grateful for the opportunity to lead Chandler into our next chapter. To the residents who have placed their trust in me throughout my years of public service, thank you. To the local police officers, firefighters, and teachers who have supported me over the years, thank you. As mayor, I'll work every day to represent every Chandler resident, whether they voted for me or not, because that's what leadership requires. Chandler residents are ratifying the city's update to its general plan by an 84% to 16% margin. The state mandates cities update their plan every 10 years and that it must be approved by voters. A general plan lays out how a city wants to grow and most impacts zoning. The most controversial aspect of this year's update was potentially allowing some residential units in the Price Road corridor. District races. Hartke carried the most votes in the Republican primary for one of the two District 13 House seat nominations. He advances to the November 3rd election with Janet Weininger to face Democrats Raquel Armstrong and Jacob Weinberg. Deborah Schenke finished in third in the Republican primary. Republicans currently hold both House seats, and Representative Julie Willoughby is running for the Senate seat, replacing J.D. Mesnard, who is running for Sun Lake's Justice of the Peace. Willoughby faces Democrat Christy O'Brien in the general election. In District 12, which includes Western Chandler, as well as Ahwatukee and part of Tempe, Republican challenger David Richardson advances to face Democrats Stacey Travers and Armando Montero for the House seats. Republican Patricia Patty Contreras is running against the No Labels party's Anthony Jason Ramirez for the Senate seat, which is being vacated by retiring Democrat Mitzi Epstein. Thank you for joining me today for the East Valley News for Chandler, Gilbert, and Sun Lakes. As a quick reminder, you can always find us on any of your connected devices streaming via our Sun Sounds of Arizona mobile app, available for Apple and Android phones and tablets. Once again, I'm your volunteer reader, J.W. Nicholas. 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

Welcome to Hour 1 of the Arizona Republic for Tuesday, August 11th. I'm your Sun Sounds volunteer, Jack Palmer, reading international, national, and local news and USA Today headlines. The first article is titled, Officials Seek to Stop Mail-in Ballot Rules, written by Sarah Weyer. Less than 40 days out from the midterms, election officials are pleading with the Supreme Court to block the Trump administration from making changes that would allow the U.S. Postal Service to decide who gets mail-in ballots. And after the Postal Service made changes earlier this year that affect how quickly mail is postmarked, some states are urging voters to be cautious when putting ballots in the mail at all. Many voters expect that their ballot will be postmarked the same day they put it in their mailbox, but that is no longer guaranteed under the new rules. We, and me personally, as a messaging issue, encourage people to use our ballot drop boxes rather than the mail system, just to avoid any potential delays or errors, or frankly, at this stage, attempts to interfere by the federal government, Washington State Attorney General Nick Brown told USA Today. Our ballot boxes are locally controlled and operated and don't involve the federal government. We generally encourage that as the best way to get people's votes in. President Donald Trump issued an executive order in March that instructed the Department of Homeland Security to compile lists of confirmed U.S. citizens eligible to vote for states to consult, and ordered the U.S. Postal Service to deliver ballots only to voters on each state's approved mail-in ballot list. The move, part of his second-term efforts to extend more federal authority over how states run elections, plus the postmarking changes, put the Postal Service at the center of the fight over who will control the House and Senate for the final 2 years of Trump's presidency. Trump, who has voted by mail himself, has zeroed in on absentee ballots, which he says, without proof, are often fraudulent. The Justice Department has argued that a lower court acted too soon in blocking the executive order because the Postal Service has not finished writing the rules that would put it in place. Because of pending litigation, we have no response to offer on any questions related to the executive order or the proposed rule, a Postal Service spokesperson said. The entire Trump administration will continue lawfully enacting the agenda President Trump was elected to implement, which includes the safety and security of American elections, White House spokesperson Lauren Biss told USA Today. This campaign pledge from the president is why millions of Americans sent him back to the White House. Lower courts blocked the administration from creating a federal list of eligible voters and limiting delivery of mail ballots only to people on that list in nearly half the states for the upcoming midterm elections. However, Trump filed an emergency appeal. His administration asked the Supreme Court on July 27th to allow federal agencies to implement two parts of the order that directed the U.S. Postal Service to create mail-in ballot rules and the DHS to compile a national database of eligible voters. The group of states that brought the lawsuit told the Supreme Court on August 3rd
there would be extraordinary consequences if the Trump administration were allowed to move forward with an overhaul of mail-in voting rules so close to the election. On July 5th, a bipartisan group of more than 100 election officials filed a friend of the court brief to explain the administrative challenges if the executive order were to move forward. Election preparations are long underway, they said, and there would not be sufficient time to test the new procedures, train election staff, and educate voters about the changes. Should this court approve the requested stay, thereby allowing the executive order to take effect within the plaintiff states fewer than 100 days before a major federal election where well over 100 million voters are likely to cast ballots, the result will be chaos, they wrote. The Supreme Court could issue a decision any day. For decades, the postmark, the official mark that shows where and when mail was accepted by the Postal Service, has been used in law as proof that an individual met a deadline, such as submitting a ballot by Election Day. However, the U.S. Postal Service updated its postmark guidelines in December 2025 to reflect the date the envelope is first processed by an automated sorting machine rather than the date it was dropped off. In some cases, multiple days can pass between when an item is put in the mail and the time it is processed and postmarked by a sorting machine. The Supreme Court on June 29th said Mississippi can count late-arriving mail-in ballots. More than a dozen states accept ballots that arrive after Election Day but are postmarked on or before Election Day. Regardless of how the Supreme Court decides, states have been working all year to educate voters about the importance of submitting mail-in ballots by mail earlier or returning them in drop boxes. That includes direct appeals such as social media outreach, media engagement, radio ads, and mailers, according to multiple state election offices. The next article is titled, Activist Works to Ban Data Centers Across Navajo Nations, written by Arlisa Bacenti. Alisa Begay's growing concern over the rapid expansion of AI data centers across the country has driven her to push for action before similar developments reach the Navajo Nation. She believes time is of the essence. During the Navajo Nation Council's opening day of the summer session, face-to-face with Navajo Nation President Boo Nigrin and some of his staff, Begay voiced her concerns about the rapid expansion of data centers. During the exchange, she discussed a 3-page template resolution that she drafted and later shared on her social media platforms. She encouraged people attending the session, as well as those watching online, to utilize the resolution and present it at their local chapter planning meetings for consideration. The resolution seeks to formally ban data centers on the Navajo Nation, arguing that a predatory wave of digital infrastructure expansion is currently targeting rural, coal-dependent, and tribal communities across Turtle Island, treating sovereign native lands as commodities and exploiting tribal resources under the false promise of economic development. After seeing corruption at multiple levels of government, both on and off the reservation,
I needed the people to see they had the power, Begay told the Republic. A tool like a resolution template seemed to be the only way to demonstrate we had the power. The voice of the people would be heard with one consistent resolution in multiple parts of the reservation. The people's voice would echo beyond the three branches of Navajo Nation and hopefully inspire and motivate others that we, the people, have the power. Begay said her first real exposure to AI came from a Forbes article, probably in late 2024 or early 2025, about how much water is actually needed to sustain it. At the time, AI was mostly being used for fairly basic things, like writing real estate scripts or simple marketing copy. It wasn't nearly as widespread as it is today, she said. As she watched AI become more accessible and its use grow, she realized this wasn't just another technology trend. It was something that was going to have a much bigger impact. That's what pushed her to start learning more about it. As a business owner, I'm watching the trend go from not really used to now used almost every day, said Begay. I think it's just becoming a crutch that we're going to eventually be fused to if we're not careful. When Begay says data centers are moving closer to the Navajo Nation, she isn't exaggerating. Across every state the Navajo Nation spans, large-scale data center projects are being proposed, approved, or challenged. One of the largest is the Stratos project in Box Elder County, Utah, an artificial intelligence data center campus that would cover about 40,000 acres across two desert valleys separated by a small mountain range. At full build-out, the campus is expected to demand up to 9 gigawatts of electricity. The project's potential water demand has also drawn attention. In May, officials reported that an application had been submitted to transfer 1,900 acre-feet of water from ranching use to supply the proposed Stratos hyperscale data center. In late July, reports surfaced that the Tuell Valley Project area was planned for western Utah, a proposal that would include a 500-megawatt data center and a truck stop. Plans also call for piping up to 250,000 gallons of wastewater each day. In Arizona, Metro Phoenix has 178 data centers built or under construction, according to Data Center Map. Last September, the Arizona Corporation Commission said the state had 4,154 megawatts in planned data center developments. In New Mexico, Project Jupiter is a 1,400-acre artificial intelligence data center campus being built in Santa Teresa, Doña Ana County. Several counties there have adopted moratoriums on new data centers following Project Jupiter. In Gallup, a border community serving nearby tribal nations, including the Navajo Nation and the Zuni Reservation, residents are urging the city council to enact a similar moratorium. Their concerns intensified after an April meeting in which a representative of the Terraplex Data Centers LLC outlined plans for a proposed 330-acre data center
that would use an estimated 10 million gallons of wastewater annually. Begay said her initial resolution was narrowly focused. It opposed the construction of the data center in Gallup. In June, she was able to secure approval from the Shiprock chapter for her initial resolution opposing that project. So I wasn't even focused on the Navajo Nation at first, because I was trying to get more information, said Begay. Another of Begay's concerns is the Navajo Gallup Water Supply Project. She said the conversations with people familiar with the project have only deepened her worries about whether its water could eventually be used to support data center development. What I uncovered from an upper echelon was that promises were made to give 100,000 acre-feet of water from the Navajo Gallup water pipeline to NTUA, not just NTUA, but also possibly this other entity that is trying to come in, said Begay, who also raised concerns about a recent water rate increase and discussed those concerns while speaking outside the council chamber with Nygren present. And another upper echelon from McKinley County had told me there were two efforts to bring in this data center. She said one proposal would locate the data center near Navajo Nation homes with home site leases. She also said she was told that the same company was seeking to connect the project to the Navajo Gallup Water Supply Project. In April, there were reports that a nearly $7.3 million contract had been awarded to continue construction on the $2.2 billion Navajo Gallup Water Supply Project, a federal initiative to deliver clean water to the Eastern Navajo Nation, the Southwestern Chicarilla Apache Nation, and the city of Gallup. Funded in New Mexico, the Navajo Nation's Silhastan Fund and the U.S. Bureau of Reclamation, the completed project will include about 300 miles of pipeline, 19 pumping stations, and two water treatment plants, serving an estimated 250,000 people for the next 40 years. So I now hear from two different areas that this is something that could be already promised or already happening, said Begay. And it's super concerning because that water is supposed to go to Farmington, our people, Gallup, and the Chicarilla Nation. Begay was raised in the Native American Church and is taking courses in Navajo Nation law at Diné College. Through the program, students learn about the unique legal and policy relationships between the Navajo Nation, state governments, and federal entities, as well as the foundations of Navajo Nation fundamental, civil, and criminal law. The 2002 Diné fundamental laws are considered some of the earliest examples of the rights of nature being codified within a legal framework. The Diné fundamental laws provide a written expression of long-standing Navajo philosophy, values, and principles, including the Navajo worldview and respect for the sacredness of all creation. The laws outline the rights, responsibilities, and guiding principles of the Navajo Nation and its people while codifying the Diné life way.
The fundamental laws transform generations of oral traditions, teachings, and philosophies into a recognized legal framework while incorporating concepts such as natural law, customary law, common law, and traditional law. That program was designed for Navajo leaders, Begay said about her courses. I think if they took advantage of that and attend, that would really change their perception, because we are learning from these medicine people that our professors, I would say it's a nostalgic lifestyle that I know my grandparents and parents were a part of. So for me, fundamental law is more than just law. It's more than just paper. It's our life, and it's really hard for people who weren't raised that way to grasp it. And that's why you see a lot of these deals being made. They're not seeing our land as a relative. They're seeing it as a resource. Within her data ban resolution template, Begay says that under fundamental law, the Navajo people possess an unalterable traditional duty to serve as stewards of the land, meaning that our natural resources cannot be commodified, deleted, or sacrificed for external corporate greed without violating the natural order and spiritual well-being of the Diné. Over the past several months, the Office of Navajo Government Development has promoted its draft government reform proposal, raising concerns among Begay and other Navajo citizens about the language and direction of the plan in its current form. So Begay decided to try to become one of 12 commissioners on the group after having a disappointing interaction with the director of the ONGD when she brought up issues that she saw within the document. I'd done so because I recognized that reading the 113-page paper draft government reform, there was a lot of inconsistencies that I didn't really like, said Begay. For instance, veterans aren't mentioned at all. Hetale, medicine people, are only mentioned 2 times, and elders are mentioned 4 times. For me, it needed to be more than that. Aside from rarely discussing these important groups, Begay said there is also essentially the fourth branch of the government that was introduced to the draft, the Navajo Nation Development of Energy, where voters will vote on an executive of the department. This person would be considered the most powerful person on the Navajo Nation. The draft also introduced the Investors' Bill of Rights, which states that the Navajo Nation commits to treating all investors fairly and in good faith. Investors cannot be denied any rights granted under the Investor Bill of Rights without due process of law, and those rights cannot be removed through a bill of attainder or an ex post facto law. For Begay and other critics, the use of Navajo language and concepts within the document has been used incorrectly and misappropriates sacred Diné concepts and terminology. Critics have also argued that sections such as the Investor Bill of Rights could give corporations and investors broad access to the nation's infrastructure, water, and energy resources without sufficient limitations. Investor rights does not belong in any reform of our government, wrote Leland Grass, president of the Diné Medicine Men Association, and Avery Denny,
president of the Dine Hitali Association, about the reform proposal. Foreign companies with investment money must never be empowered to supersede our own inherent right to regulate the use of our lands. Additionally, extraction industries should not be encouraged. We must learn from the contamination, pollution, and degradation of our sacred land, air, water, plants, animals, and the health and well-being of our people that occurred because of extraction industries. Begay hopes creating a template for the public to use is the first step toward broader action. She believes that if one of the Navajo Nation's 110 chapters can demonstrate that change is possible, it could encourage others to follow. That effort began with the Shiprock chapter, the largest chapter on the Navajo Nation, in San Juan County, New Mexico, when the chapter passed her initial referendum in June. Despite that success, Begay said she has faced resistance from some Navajo leaders and community members who have challenged or attempted to undermine her data center ban resolution, all of which she sees as being calculated and strategic. Begay said concerns about the government's misuse of Navajo language and its provision for industry have largely been dismissed. She said she has repeatedly heard that younger generations are not interested in traditional teachings and that too few medicine people are willing to share their knowledge, an argument she believes is being used to justify limiting traditional Diné perspectives in the reform. My hopes are that they are strong in taking a stand and going back to the idea of working for the thought process and realizing that systemic oppression is real, environmental racism is real, and how are they going to fight back? Begay said about her hopes for the incoming Navajo leadership. You have to be brave in order to say no to such a big monster, and that's what my hopes are. I'm hoping with all the fuss I'm making, it'll inspire and motivate others to continue that fuss and amplify one another so that we as a community begin to demand more from our leadership. The next article is titled, Heat Waves Fuel Wildfire Risk in Arizona and in the West, written by Sarah Henry. As a series of heat waves rolls across the West this summer, forecasters are warning of increased wildfire risk. The link between heat and wildfire is well known to climate researchers like Dmitry Kalashnikov, a postdoctoral scholar at the University of California, Merced. If it's hot weather, it's more likely to be the kind of conditions that enable wildfires to burn, Kalashnikov said. It's one of three ingredients that make up fire weather, a volatile combination of temperature, air, and humidity. Hotter temperatures can suck water out of the atmosphere, sapping humidity levels and drying out plants. Those hot days are happening more often, especially in the West. This year, Arizona reached triple digits during an early heat wave in March. The Western U.S., along with the rest of the world, is warming, Kalashnikov said. Summer temperatures in the region have warmed about 2 degrees in the past 25 years. Because of those warmer conditions, we see more heat waves than we used to, he said.
So while a century of fire suppression and decades of drought are fostering bigger and more severe wildfires, climate change has become a key driver of the West's wildfire problem, according to the National Oceanic and Atmospheric Administration. But the effect of consecutive extreme heat days on wildfire risk has never really been quantified. Kalashnikov and his research team wondered just how much the West's increasingly frequent heat waves are impacting its fire season. It turns out, a lot. In the U.S., the number of wildfires each year has stayed fairly constant over the past four decades, according to the National Interagency Fire Center. But the amount of burned area from wildfires each year has increased. Fires like those sparked in Washington and Utah this summer have spread rapidly over tens of thousands of acres. In Beaver County, Utah, a fire burned to about the size of Mesa over the course of a month. In Spokane, Washington, a trio of wildfires surrounded a residential neighborhood on the outskirts of the city at the beginning of August. In both states, the fires were amplified by red flag fire weather, characterized by the severe conditions that are becoming more and more common. Since 2001, the number of heat wave days, defined as three or more consecutive days of temperatures in the top tenth of hottest days across western U.S., forecasts has nearly doubled. During that same period, the amount of forested land burned by wildfire increased 2.5 times. We see an increase in burned area during and immediately following heat waves mostly everywhere, especially during the actual heat wave, Kalashnikov said. That response is seen all across the West, whether you're in the drier areas in the Southwest or cooler areas farther north. From 2001 to 2004, wildfires that started during or right after a heat wave accounted for about 42% of all the area burned, even though those extra hot days only accounted for less than a fourth of warm season days in general. While typical fire weather forecasts consider temperature, Kalashnikov said they usually only factor in daily temperatures as opposed to tracking repeated highs. Understanding heat waves as a primary driver of wildfire risk can help forecasters better anticipate when a fire might ignite and how quickly it could move. Multi-day heat events are important because you have this compounding effect, he said. During a heat wave, hot weather conditions don't always dissipate when the sun goes down. They can last through the night. On a typical night, in a lot of places, it cools off quite a bit, Kalashnikov said. When it cools off, the humidity rises, the air is more moist, and fires tend to calm down. Without that cooling effect, fires stay active. Essentially, think of it as more hours in the day available for burning compounded over several days and nights, he said. That enables a fire to continue spreading. As the atmosphere heats up during a heat wave, the researchers also found increases in dry lightning, which can occur when rain from a storm evaporates before it hits the ground. Lightning frequently sparks wildfires,
but without the rain associated with a thunderstorm, the flames can spread unchecked. Across the West, there are a few key differences in the ways heat waves can influence wildfire, depending on the specific region. As temperatures rise, relative humidity, which is the amount of water vapor in the air compared to how much it could hold at a given temperature, decreases, according to Climate Central, a research nonprofit. But a drier heat wave has a much stronger influence on wildfire activity than a more moist heat wave, Kalashnikov said. If the heat wave has relatively high humidity, it actually doesn't increase the burned area because the air is moist enough to mitigate the fire risk, he said. It's really those dry heat waves that matter. In the thick of summer, dry heat waves are more common in the northern and western parts of the region, like in Spokane. In the southwest, they tend to dissipate with the arrival of the monsoon. As a heat dome grew over the Four Corners this weekend, the National Weather Service warned it would bring dangerously hot temperatures to much of the west. Some models showed that the forecast temperatures in Arizona, Southern California, Nevada, Utah, and Colorado were made at least five times more likely by climate change. While we can't know that climate change causes specific extreme weather events, researchers are increasingly able to study how climate change can make events like heat waves more severe or more likely to happen. It's called attribution science, and it examines the links between global warming and human interface. We've gained a greater ability to more rapidly attribute certain events and developments to changing climate, said Max Boykoff, a professor of environmental studies at the University of Colorado, Boulder. Climate Central tracks the number of days where temperature has likely been affected by climate change using its Climate Shift Index. As of July 29th, the total of 107 days in Phoenix this year had temperatures made twice as likely by climate change. As the region gets warmer, its fire season expands. In the past 50 years, Arizona, New Mexico, Southern California, and Texas have seen some of the greatest increases in annual fire weather days, according to Climate Central. In southeast Arizona, annual fire weather days have gone up by 57 days since the 1970s. That's more than an additional month of increased wildfire risk. For Kalashnikov, the connection between heat and fire is clear. Given how things are going, he said, the expectation is that we will continue to see more heat waves and increased burned area, especially in the forests of the western United States. You're listening to Hour 1 of today's Arizona Republic on Sun Sounds of Arizona. I'm Jack Palmer, and we'll continue with an article titled Phoenix Residents Face Higher Water Bills, written by Sean Raimondo. Phoenix residents could see their water bills rise as the state braces for Colorado River water supply cuts starting next year. On a day Lake Mead's water levels fell to the lowest since 1937, Phoenix weighed whether to issue a water warning to deal with the ongoing drought
while it and other Valley communities wait on the federal government to finalize its plans to curb Arizona's use of the shrinking river. That could prompt drought surcharges on ratepayers' monthly bills, according to Phoenix's Water Services Department. How much those increases cost has yet to be determined. As part of that effort, residents would be encouraged to conserve water in exchange for financial incentives. Under the new federal framework, the river's lower basin states, Arizona, California, and Nevada, are expected to see cuts of up to 3 million acre-feet of water annually. An acre-foot of water is enough to sustain 3 Phoenix homes for 1 year on average, the city said. In Phoenix, local water service officials are expecting drastic cuts to the city's share of the drought-stricken river, which would largely impact how much water it's able to continue storing underground for future use. Water officials and local leaders like Mayor Kate Gallego have stressed that Phoenix has spent decades preparing for the looming cuts. Such endeavors include conservation measures, including setting aside hundreds of thousands of acre-feet of water into reserves. It also includes investments in infrastructure and alternate sources. While Phoenix has a diverse water supply and an ability to tap into additional resources, Gallego noted that none is as cost-effective as the Colorado River, which supplies nearly half of the city's drinking water. Almost every

When people care so much about affordability, she said, it's going to be a challenging time. Nearly 60% of Phoenix's drinking water comes from the Salt and Verde Rivers, according to the city. The rest, about 40%, is delivered through the Central Arizona Project, or CAP, a 336-mile canal system that provides the river's water to major Arizona communities. That's about 120,000 to 130,000 acre-feet of water, according to Water Resources Management Advisor Max Wilson. He said the city is expecting to lose about 20% to 30% of its yearly allocation from the Colorado River. Phoenix's water customers shouldn't expect to face a water shortage from the taps, though, city officials stressed. Instead, they noted, the city will draw more water from its groundwater supplies to make up for the shortage from the surface water. There likely will be little to no water available for additional storage underground, Wilson said. In fact, we will likely be in the beginning stages of recovering some of our previously stored water to be able to meet demands. Under Phoenix's drought management plan, the city is at a Stage 1 water alert, which includes a public education program to help residents understand the impacts of the ongoing drought and the importance of voluntarily conserving water. Amid the federal plan, Phoenix's Water Services Department and city leadership are considering whether to move to the Stage 2 water warning. Doing so would trigger more public education on conservation measures and financial incentives to curb water use. It would also allow the Water Services Director to impose water use reduction regulations, including a drought surcharge. In an email, water officials stressed that a Stage 2 declaration doesn't automatically mean surcharges are imposed. If a surcharge were determined to be necessary, it would be designed to encourage conservation, particularly discretionary water use, and to support drought response needs such as customer assistance, conservation programs, enforcement, revenue stabilization, or supply augmentation, community education and outreach program manager Michael Gertzman stated. On July 31st, the U.S. Department of Interior issued a 10-year management plan and environmental impact statement to address water shortages along the Colorado River. It's planning to release additional details in the coming days. The plan calls for voluntary reductions by Colorado, Wyoming, New Mexico, and Utah. Arizona, California, and Nevada are expected to take the brunt of the cuts, which are deeper than expected. Officials across Arizona have commented that other states that rely on the Colorado River are not tasked with sharing the burden equitably. Arizona is expected to be hit the hardest because the Central Arizona Project has a relatively low legal priority based on a condition in the 1968 congressional approval over the river's use. The next article is titled, Hopes for Strait of Hormuz Deal Fade, written by Steve Holland and Jacob Bagage. President Donald Trump on August 10th responded to Iran's conditions for a peace deal with his own demands that Iran pay

pay compensation for people killed in wars, attacks, and protests in a rhetorical escalation likely to complicate efforts to reopen the Strait of Hormuz. Trump's proposal, which has not been raised before, was a response to Tehran's demands for compensation and an end to sanctions. The Iranian demands were largely in line with the terms of a preliminary peace deal signed in June, which has since broken down. Since the war began in February, Trump has repeatedly oscillated between threats of escalation and claims that a peace deal is imminent. We are going to ask for money for the damage they've done over a 50-year period, Trump said at the White House, saying payments would cover deaths among both civilian demonstrators and U.S. forces in the region. So if there's damages to be paid, I think Iran should pay those damages, Trump said. Oil prices settled 5% higher on August 10th after the demands dimmed prospects for a deal to reopen the strait. Referring to Tehran's crackdown on demonstrations in late 2025 and 2026, Trump said Iran had killed some 52,000 protesters as of 6 weeks ago. While some Iranian opposition and exile groups have claimed tens of thousands killed, the U.S.-based Human Rights Activists News Agency in February reported around 7,000 deaths, including 6,500 protesters. Trump encouraged protesters to overthrow the Iranian government when the war began with U.S. and Israeli airstrikes in February. Rights groups say the Iranian government has continued to crack down on opponents since then. Trump also said Iran should compensate families of the 17 U.S. sailors killed in an October 2000 attack in Yemen on the naval vessel USS Cole, which has been blamed on Al-Qaeda, not Iran. Also, with respect to the Iran negotiations, Iran should be responsible for the damages and death caused to the people of Lebanon, Syria, Yemen, and Gaza, Trump wrote in a Truth Social post. Iran earlier said it was nearing a final pact with Oman, defining new shipping lanes between them through the Strait of Hormuz, but repeated that the United States must meet conditions, including compensation and an end to sanctions and military threats before the key waterway is reopened. The strait, through which about a fifth of global oil and liquefied natural gas flowed prior to the conflict, has been effectively blocked since the war began, pushing up oil prices and inflation. Ironically, the agreement with Oman would give Tehran more leverage over the key waterway than it had before the war began. Trump is under pressure to end a war that is deeply unpopular at home ahead of midterm elections in November, and higher fuel prices are a top issue in rural areas that have backed him in the past. What you're seeing here is the beginning of a capitulation, Democratic U.S. Representative Bill Keating said on CNN. This is reality. It's sinking in. Earlier on August 10th, Iranian Foreign Ministry spokesperson Ismail Baghaei said talks with Oman were progressing smoothly and constructively,
with an agreement reached on a shipping route map while some technical issues remained unresolved. Begay said the discussions also covered services which would normally involve payment, such as safe navigation, environmental protection, maritime services, and combating crime. U.S. officials have repeatedly ruled out any deal that would allow Tehran to charge fees for access to the strait. But months of U.S. military efforts, including a two-week campaign of strikes in July, have not broken Iran's grip on the strait, despite Trump's misleading claim, repeated on August 10th, that the strait was open and the only one that has control of the Strait of Hormuz right now is the United States Navy. Washington and Tehran agreed to a ceasefire in June, but the United States reimposed a blockade on Iranian shipping in July, a move that Tehran said violated the truce. Iran has been striking back with missiles and drones against Washington's allies in the region, while also targeting commercial ships transiting the strait without its permission. The next article is titled, "There Are Many People Trapped," written by Luis Jaime Acosta, Julia Sims Cobb, and Nelson Bolsonegra. At least 111 people were killed after a powerful earthquake struck western Colombia on August 10th, toppling buildings across several cities, damaging hospitals and infrastructure, and trapping people beneath the rubble in what authorities called the country's strongest earthquake of the century. The quake struck just days after Abelardo de la Esperia was sworn in as president, thrusting the new administration into its first major crisis, with memories still fresh of devastating twin earthquakes in neighboring Venezuela in June. The national government has all of its capabilities deployed to protect lives, assist affected communities, and deliver aid wherever it is needed, he said in a national address around 1 p.m. local time upon declaring a national state of emergency. The first priority is rescuing the people trapped under the rubble. De la Esparria said preliminary reports indicated 111 dead and 87 injured, along with dozens of collapsed buildings and damaged homes. The U.S. Geological Survey said the 7.4 magnitude quake struck at a depth of 66 miles. Colombia's Geological Service said it was the strongest earthquake recorded in the country in the 21st century. Reports from Chaco, near the epicenter, were slowed by communications outages, with some areas still lacking cell phone service hours after the earthquake. Governor Nubia Carolina Cordoba said 12 people had been killed and 84 injured in the largely rural area. The heaviest casualties appeared concentrated in Risaralda, part of Colombia's coffee-growing region. Pereira, the department's capital, suffered extensive damage, with rescue workers continuing to search collapsed buildings for survivors. A four-story building crumbled in Pereira during the quake, according to Reuters verified video, while footage from Manizales showed one of the side towers of the city's landmark neo-Gothic cathedral collapsing
and scattering debris onto nearby streets.